0: blessing of the Lord and the kingship of David, Israel has become one of the dominant powers in the region. It is a time of prosperity and strength for the country, both politically and spiritually. David is at the peak of his career. It was springtime, and David had sent the army out to war against the Ammonites under the leadership of Joab, the commander of the army. David himself remained back in Jerusalem. One day, while walking around on the rooftop in the courtyard of his palace, surveying the city of Jerusalem, David spotted a beautiful woman bathing in the inner court of her own home. And David inquired about her, learning that her name was Bathsheba, the wife of a man named Uriah, who was a loyal soldier in David's army. Well, undeterred by that, David ordered that she be brought to him. He slept with her and then sent her back home. A little while later, she sent word to David informing him that she was pregnant with his child. David, in an effort to cover up the situation, had Uriah, Bathsheba's husband, sent back to Jerusalem under the guise of giving David a report on how things were going. David then tried to get Uriah to go home and sleep with his wife while he was in Jerusalem. But out of loyalty to the Lord, the king, to his fellow soldiers on the battlefield, Uriah refused to enjoy the comforts of his home, choosing instead to sleep in the servants' quarters at the palace. Well, so David sent Uriah back to the war and secretly gave orders to Joab to put Uriah on the front line where the fighting was the worst, and then pull back from him so he would be killed in battle. Joab did as David ordered, and Uriah was killed. David then took the widow, Bathsheba, to be his own wife, thinking that his sin has been covered over and no one is the wiser. Chapter 11 of 2 Samuel ends with the words, "The thing David had done displeased the Lord." David thought he had gotten away with it, but the Lord had seen all of it. Hebrews 4:13 says, "Nothing in all creation is hidden from God's sight. Everything is uncovered and laid bare before the eyes of him to whom we must give account." Well, let's turn to 2 Samuel chapter 12 as this story continues. The Lord sent Nathan to David. When he came to him, he said, "There were two men in a certain town, one rich, the other poor. The rich man had a very large number of sheep and cattle, but the poor man had nothing except one little ewe lamb he had bought. He raised it, and it grew up with him and his children. It shared his food, drank from his cup, and even slept in his arms. It was like a daughter to him. Now a traveler came to the rich man, but the rich man refrained from taking one of his own sheep or cattle to prepare a meal for the traveler who had come to him. Instead, he took the ewe lamb that belonged to the poor man and prepared it for the one who had come to him." Unlike some of the other nations of the ancient world, in Israel, the king was not considered divine. He was subject to the same laws as the rest of the people and expected to live his life in submission to the Lord. It was the task of the prophet to encourage the king to obey the Lord and confront the king in the name and the authority of God if he failed to do so. The prophet Samuel carried out that task when Saul was king. The prophet Nathan is serving this role for King David. So the Lord sends Nathan, the prophet, to confront David about his sin. But rather than getting right to the point with David, Nathan, inspired and led by the Lord, tells David a story and lets David pass judgment on the person in the story. The symbolism in the story, which David himself is not aware of yet, is this: the rich man represents David himself. The very large number of sheep and cattle owned by this rich man represents the many wives and concubines and the wealth and influence that David possesses as king. The poor man represents Uriah, Bathsheba's husband. The one little ewe lamb owned by the poor man, who raised it and grew it up with him and his children and shared his food and his drink, slept in his arms, was like a daughter to him, represents Bathsheba, Uriah's wife, She was all Uriah had and was very precious to him. Rather than preparing one of his many sheep or cattle for the traveler to eat, the rich man took the precious pet lamb of the poor man and prepared it for the traveler. And in a similar way, David took the one and only precious wife of Uriah to satisfy himself rather than enjoy one of the many wives of his own. Verse 5, David burned with anger against the man and said to Nathan, "As surely as the Lord lives, the man who did this must die. He must pay for that lamb four times over because he did such a thing and had no pity." Well, David, not recognizing the symbolism in the story yet, when he hears what this rich man has done to the poor man, he burns with anger over the heartless, wicked, selfish, ruthless thing the rich man has done. David pronounces judgment on the rich man, saying, "The man who did this must die. He must pay for that lamb four times over because he has done such a wicked thing and has had no pity." David has unknowingly just judged and condemned himself. Notice how David's sense of right and wrong are fully intact and in good working order for making a judgment against the man in the story. But when it comes to his own behavior, he's not so clear-minded. This is a common human trait, isn't it? We have a clear sense of right and wrong when it comes to others, and we're quick to judge. But when it comes to ourselves, things get a little fuzzy. We tend to give ourselves lots of latitude and grace. We give ourselves the benefit of the doubt about things. We bend the rules to our advantage. Verse 7 says, "Then Nathan said to David, 'You are the man. You're the man. You, David, are the heartless, selfish, ruthless, rich man in the story. The man you said deserves to die for what he's done is you, David.' Can you imagine the slap in the face this must have been for David? I mean, he's been living in this self-deluded, self-justifying fantasy for weeks as he has taken and used people like they're meaningless pawns, taking what isn't his, ruining people's lives, destroying their hopes and dreams, killing them ruthlessly when they get in his way. Now, the reality of his sin and God's righteous judgment hits him square in the face. 'You are the man, David.'" This is what the Lord, the God of Israel, says: "I anointed you king over Israel, and I delivered you from the hand of Saul. I gave your master's house to you and your master's wives into your arms. I gave you all Israel and Judah. And if all this had been too little, I would have given you even more." The Lord begins by reminding David of all of the good things that he's done for him. Every good thing David has been given him by the Lord. God made David king and gave him everything that went with it. And if all of that had not been enough, the Lord would have gladly given him even more. "Why did you despise the word of the Lord? By doing what is evil in his eyes, you struck down Uriah the Hittite with the sword and took his wife to be your own. You killed him with the sword of the Ammonites." The word translated despise means to show contempt for something, to treat it as if it has no value, as if it is meaningless. David has acted like the word of the Lord, the commandments of God, were useless, meaningless, of no value, unimportant, to be ignored and trampled on. That must have cut David right to the heart to hear that too. I mean, he's written so many beautiful songs and poems that declare how much he loves the Lord and his word. And now the Lord confronts him, saying, "If you really love me, David, you'll obey my word. You've not done that. By the way that you've acted, you've despised me and my word." When we deliberately sin, doing something that's against how the Lord wants us to behave, we are treating his word, his commandments, his truth, him, as if it's meaningless, of no value, of no importance. Notice how God sees these things that David has done against other people as sin against God himself. These are not just wrongs against these other people, they're wrongs against God. So here's the big truth. All sin is at least against God. All sin is at least against God and can also be against others. When we sin, no matter what that sin is and who's harmed by it, we're always sinning at least against God. When we hurt one another, when we take advantage of one another, when we cheat others, steal from others, abuse others, kill others, we're breaking the commandments of God. We're violating, damaging, abusing, breaking what God has made and established. See, this is not our world to just do with however we want. The other people on this planet are not our personal playthings to treat however we want. We're morally accountable to God. He's the rule maker and the rule enforcer. He's the sheriff in this town. He's the highest court in the land. David may be the king of Israel, but that doesn't give him license to do as he pleases with the lives of other people, like Uriah and Bathsheba. When he sinned against them, he sinned against the Lord. When we deliberately sin, we're defying, we're challenging, we're despising God's authority over our life. Verse 10, "Now therefore the sword will never depart from your house, because you despised me and took the wife of Uriah the Hittite to be your own. This is what the Lord says, out of your own household I am going to bring calamity on you. Before your very eyes, I will take your wives and give them to one who is close to you, and he will sleep with your wives in broad daylight. You did it in secret, but I will do this thing in broad daylight before all Israel." The consequences of David's sin is now laid out for him. What David has done in secret and then did such evil things to try to keep it a secret, the Lord is going to allow to be done against David in full public view. Throughout the rest of David's life, the consequences of his sin will play themselves out. David's life will be full of violence and strife. David's son, Amnon, will rape his own half-sister Tamar. David's son, Absalom, will then kill his brother Amnon for what he did to their sister Tamar. Absalom, David's son, will lead a rebellion against his father David and for a time overthrow him as king. David will find himself running for his life again, like he did in the days of Saul, as his son Absalom will be seeking to kill him. In an act intended to humiliate David before all Israel, Absalom will sleep with David's wives on the roof of the palace in front of everyone. All of these troubles and more can be traced back to the sin David commits in the Uriah and Bathsheba story here. A question that comes up is, well, does God actively bring all of these things about in David's life, or has God just spoken prophetically about things that he knows are going to happen as a consequence of David's sin? And the answer to that question is both. It's beyond our knowing what is what. There are too many moving parts in how our actions and the actions of others ripple through our lives and the lives of others for us to know what causes what in all situations. This is a complicated soup we live in. The text says that the Lord will do these things in David's life. We also know that the loss of respect that takes place when others learn what David has done will create serious problems for him. His own children lose respect for him. The commander of his army, Joab, loses respect for him. Many of the people of Israel lose respect for David. And this all creates actions and reactions and innumerable problems for David. Sin can create serious damage in our life. and leave us with consequences we will have to deal with. We may want to blame God for the troubles that come, but the reality is we only have ourselves to blame. And we may not want to admit it in the moment, but the Lord has never treated any of us as our sins fully deserve. Even the worst consequences we have suffered for our sins are less than what we deserve. Well, how does David respond to the words that the Lord has spoken to him through the prophet Nathan? Verse 13, it says, "Then David said to Nathan, 'I've sinned against the Lord.' Nathan replied, 'The Lord has taken away your sin. You are not going to die.'" David acknowledges his sin and takes full responsibility for it. There's no vacillating by David here. There's no denial. There's no making excuses. There's no minimizing of what he's done. There's no attempt to justify himself. "I've sinned against the Lord." And this is the way it needs to be done. We need to confess without excuses. When we try to explain ourselves, we've not really owned it yet, have we? We're still trying to shift blame and responsibility. Nathan answers David, "The Lord has taken away your sin. You are not going to die." The law of Moses, which is the code of law that David and the Israelites are living under, stated that the penalty for adultery was death. And the penalty for murder was death. Well, David, he deserves to die twice for what he's done. But he's not going to be put to death. The Lord's going to spare David's life twice over as an act of mercy and grace. Knowing he's received God's forgiveness enables David to live through the consequences that are going to come. Knowing I'm forgiven by God gives me strength to live through the consequences of my sin too. I mean, otherwise, the feelings of guilt and failure can be overwhelming, and I would have no hope. See, knowing I'm forgiven in Christ, it gives me hope for final redemption. I have a new life in Christ now, and I look forward to the full realization of that new life, being completely set free from sin and its consequences one day. See, there's going to be a new heaven and a new earth where righteousness dwells, free of sin and rescued from the consequences of it. I look forward to that day. Well, there's not much told to us in 2 Samuel 12 of what was going on inside of David during all of this. Fortunately for us, David, he shares some of that through his songs and his poems in the book of Psalms. Psalm 51, for example, is a poem that David wrote at this very time, which gives us a glimpse into his heart. And I want to encourage you to read that psalm when you get an opportunity. Psalm 32 is another poem by David where he talks about the torment of a guilty conscience and the relief that comes when we acknowledge our sin and the Lord's forgiveness is experienced in our life. I want to take a quick look at the first seven verses of that psalm in closing today, Psalm 32. It begins, "Blessed is the one whose transgressions are forgiven, whose sins are covered. Blessed is the one whose sin the Lord does not count against them, and in whose spirit is no deceit." So the poem, it begins with a declaration of how blessed, how happy, joyful, whole is a person who has acknowledged their sin to the Lord and has been forgiven. Experiencing the Lord's forgiveness, it brings a tremendous peace and wholeness. The brokenness of our soul is healed through God's forgiveness. Verse 3 says, "When I kept silent, my bones wasted away through my groaning all day long. For day and night your hand was heavy on me. My strength was sapped as in the heat of summer." David describes the misery of his soul that he felt when he was hiding his sin from the Lord, covering it, denying it, trying to keep it a secret. The weight of his guilty conscience was heavy upon him. His bones were wasting away. He was groaning all day long. He had no peace. He was miserable. The very strength of his life was being sapped away. Then I acknowledged my sin to you and did not cover up my iniquity. I said, I will confess my transgressions to the Lord. And you forgave the guilt of my sin. When David acknowledged his sin to the Lord, he confessed it. He stopped trying to hide it, stopped trying to cover it. He put himself in a position where the Lord could remove his guilt and David could experience the Lord's forgiveness. The Lord wants to show us mercy and forgive our sin and heal our broken soul, but we need to own it. As long as we hang on to our lie about our innocence, we won't experience the blessing of the Lord's forgiveness. There's a contrast in these verses of the psalm centered around the idea of cover. When we cover our sin, we hide it, we deny it. Our guilt eats away at us, it tells us here. When we uncover our sin, we confess it, we acknowledge it, then the Lord covers our sin. He forgives our sin, removes our guilt, doesn't count it against us. And then verse 6 says, therefore, let all the faithful pray to you while you may be found. Surely the rising of the mighty waters will not reach them. You are my hiding place. You will protect me from trouble and surround me with songs of deliverance. Let all the faithful pray to you. Confess their sin to the Lord and receive his forgiveness while you, Lord, may be found. He's saying, don't delay in coming to the Lord. Come to him while your guilty conscience is weighing heavy upon you. If we wait long enough, that guilt and conviction that we feel can dissipate, and we are no longer motivated to seek the Lord about it. And that's a dangerous state of soul for us to be in, isn't it? While you feel guilty, go. Don't delay. Don't put it off. You, the Lord, are my hiding place, he says. There's a contrast again here around the idea of hiding. When I try to hide my sin from the Lord, I have no peace, no security, no blessedness. I'm in misery. My bones are wasting away. My life is being sapped by my guilt. And when I come out of hiding, confessing my sin to the Lord, then the Lord becomes my hiding place, my place of safety, my place of refuge. Mighty waters will not reach me. The Lord will protect me from trouble. The Lord will surround me with songs of deliverance. And so I say to us, 1 John 1:8, if we claim to be without sin, we deceive ourselves and the truth is not in us. If we confess our sins, he's faithful and just and will forgive us our sins and purify us from all unrighteousness. If we claim we have not sinned, we make him out to be a liar and his word is not in us. My dear children, I write this to you so that you will not sin. But if anybody does sin, we have an advocate with the Father, Jesus Christ, the righteous one. He is the atoning sacrifice for our sins, and not only for ours, but also for the sins of the whole world. Jesus Christ died on a cross of crucifixion some 2,000 years ago so that you and I can have our sin forgiven, forever forgiven.
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9: What does it look like to take a step of faith? 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
12: Galatians chapter 3, we've come as far as verse 13. We're going to do a little review before we get to there, and then we're going to finish up chapter 3 and the first four verses or five verses of chapter 4. You know, as we began our study in this epistle to the Galatians, we laid out before you the outline. It's a very simple book. The reason why Paul had to write this letter is that after his first missionary journey, and by the way, he visited this region on all three of his missionary journeys, and the grace of God had come to that area and to those regions there, that the Judaizers came in and began to teach the people that you can't be saved unless you are circumcised and you keep the law of Moses. That what Jesus did on the cross is not enough. That you have to add to that and complete that work. You know, what he did was okay up to a point. And not for a moment did Paul stand for that. In fact, he went to from Antioch up to Jerusalem. He sought those that were the elders at the church to settle this issue. And in Acts chapter 15, we have the settling of this issue that salvation is by grace and grace alone. So when Paul writes this letter, the first two chapters, chapter 1 and chapter 2, Paul gives us his experience in grace. How that he brought nothing to the table and everything was of the Lord, and how the Lord called him and how the Lord saved him and how the Lord revealed himself to him. It was his experience in grace. And we all have that testimony, do we not? I certainly do. And probably far too often I tell you about how I got saved because I'm still in awe of it. 38 years of serving the Lord, I'm still in awe of God saving me, of him rescuing and redeeming me. I'm still in awe that he would choose me and love me and pull me from the pit that he pulled me from, and that he would do what he has done all of these years in my life. I stand in awe. It's amazing to me that God has done this for me and continues to do it for me. And so Paul says in the first two chapters, here's my experience in the grace of God. When he comes to chapter 3 and chapter 4, he begins to lay out the doctrine of grace, the truth of grace. He begins to stack up those pillars and he lays the foundation so that you and I would have a sure hope, that we would be convinced of the truth of it. We would have it in Holy Writ so that we can go back from time to time and look at it, because Paul knows. That the tendency in the life of the believer is either to backslide or to frontslide. We find it very difficult as believers, and don't look at me like I'm the only one. You can say amen. We find it very difficult to remain in balance. Boy, that pendulum swings from one extreme to the other, does it not? And to remain in that place of balance, Paul thought, okay, what I need to do is lay it down, put pen and ink together with paper under the inspiration of the Holy Spirit to make sure for all time and eternity you have a testimony of God's grace. You understand the truth of God's grace. And so in chapter 3 and 4, he lays this out. He talks about the Spirit 18 times in those two chapters. He mentions the promises of God 11 times, faith 21 times. He talks about the law 30 times and works 6 times. And what he's going to do in chapter 3 and chapter 4 is he lays out the doctrine. Take out your pad and pen and write this down. He's going to lay Abraham alongside of Moses. He's going to lay the promises given to Abraham alongside the law that came from Moses. And he's going to talk about the work of the Spirit. He's going to talk about faith. He's going to talk about the promises of God. And he's going to lay those things alongside of works and the law. And in a very masterful way, he's going to show us, and he's going to tell us and teach us that God never intended anyone to ever be saved or justified by the works of the law. In fact, Paul will make a very bold statement in this chapter this morning. He's going to say, by the works of the law, no flesh will stand just before a holy God. No flesh. And then he's going to say, all have sinned. There is none righteous. And so Paul will level the playing field, and then he, in a very remarkable way, is going to show to us the absolute genius of God, the magnificence of our Father, that he would come up with a plan that would enable him, a holy God, to be able to declare sinful man justified, just as though he never sinned, and yet be just in doing it. There was the dilemma before God. Because we know that when Adam and Eve were still in the garden, that Satan had been kicked out for rebellion, and he knew that there was a sentence proclaimed upon him that one day he would burn in a hell created for him and his rebellious angels. And when we rebelled, now here we are, the sons and daughters of God, committing the same crime that Satan committed and those three of the angels that he took with him. God's dilemma is, now I need to be able to justify the guilty and yet be just in doing it. And the genius of God was that I would send my son, my only son. He would be conceived of the Holy Spirit, born of a virgin. He would be God incarnate in human flesh. He would be the perfect man, because if one man, Adam, could bring sin into the world, then my son, Jesus Christ, the perfect man, could take sin out of the world. That he could become the sacrifice, the offering for sin. And thus, those who would put their faith in what he has done, I could give to them the gift that he had purchased. He himself, speaking of Jesus, he himself purchased by himself a value that he himself did not need. We're going to see that in the text this morning. But he purchased it for you and for me. That's what's contained in these two chapters. And he begins these two chapters in chapter 3 by way of review, because it's been a couple weeks. We've had some special speakers and some special topics we needed to address, you know, considering the things that are going on in our world. But now as we come back to this subject, he starts out chapter 3 by saying, "O empty-headed Galatians, who hath bewitched you, put you under some demonic spell, that you should not obey the truth before whose eyes Jesus Christ has been evidently set forth, crucified among you?" Paul begins his doctrinal thesis on the grace of God by saying, if anybody thinks that they can be saved apart from the grace of God, if any man would put his trust in his own abilities and go about to establish his own righteousness and not submit himself to the righteousness of God, then that man has three characteristics, and Paul just calls them out. He says, listen, number one is he's empty-headed. He hasn't thought it through. He is foolish to the core. And when you think it through, let me ask you this. If you're conceived in sin and born in transgression, how are you going to fix that? By something you could do? You can't. Secondly, he says, it's demonic. Doctrines of demons. The devil would love, if he couldn't get you to backslide, to get you to frontslide into trusting yourself and your ability and your works and your performance for salvation. Because here's what the devil knows, as well as you and I will find out if we try, you can't. You won't. No flesh can be justified by the works of law. It's an impossibility. And then he says it's disobedient. It's rebellious to go and do that. It's rebellious. It's the sin of witchcraft. It's rebellious. You know, Jesus said, if your hand offends you, cut it off. How many read that? And if you go, what? If your eye offends you, pluck it out. Now, I know some people that said to me, have been in my office and counseled with me. I've had people who've told me that, listen, because I have a problem, you know, with lust, you know, that comes through my eye gate, that I think I should just pluck my eyes out. I wish I could poke my eyes out and be blind. Because the Bible says if I have a problem with this, I should poke my eyes out and be blind. That's not what the Bible says. You know, I've had people say, well, you know, my hand offends me, I should just cut it off. That's not what the Bible's saying. Listen to the foolishness that Jesus is offering to the foolish. He's saying, if you think it's a problem with your hand, if you think it's a problem with your eye, go ahead, cut your hand off. Go ahead, pull your eye out, throw it away. And you'll find real carefully and real convincingly and real soon, the problem has never been with your eye. The problem has never been with your hand. The problem's with your heart. It always has been. The heart of man is deceitfully wicked. 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God doesn't want to write laws on a tablet of stone. He wants to write them on your heart. It's the spirit of man that's broken. It's a soul that needs to be saved.

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2: His house that goes out in the world and spends his life on riotous living and finds himself as a good Jewish boy there now slopping with pigs and finally waking up with the stuff running down his cheeks saying, my father's servants live better. What was I thinking? Yeah, they, I'm going home. And, you know, he gets home and he finds the father waiting for him, wraps his arms around him, puts shoes on his feet, a ring on his finger, clothes on his back, and kills the fatted calf. The Bible is full of those kind of stories. God calling his children back out of sin, back into relationship with him. But this verse here, I think, is a greater warning for me and you. Because he's saying that having begun in the spirit, there's a danger now to be made perfect in the flesh. That is the front slide. And you know how it is. You know, you first get saved. And man, everything is brand new. I thank God this morning that he did that for me again. I felt like my heart had just been circumcised afresh and anew this morning. That experience, that work of the Spirit, those promises, that grace, that mercy that is for all of us just overwhelmed me and overshadowed me again this morning. And my Father told me as his son, I love you. You didn't earn it. You can't unearn it. I said, but Lord, you know, man, I had a rough week. He says, yeah, I know. Oh, man, you know. You know, there was a guy coming to church. I'll just confess this. There was a guy coming to church that, and I'm doing a little more than the speed limit. And I'm in the left lane because you know how people in our town come on and off in the right lane. You're coming down from the freeway. And boy, you just don't want to be in the right lane because all the traffic merges on and off. And so I was coming in the left lane, which I don't know why was ever named the fast lane. Do you think because it's the fast lane that you can go faster than the speed limit? You know, some of you act like that in your Christian walk. And so I see this guy, he parks himself on my bumper. And so I'm thinking, well, maybe he's parked on my bumper because he's drafting. He's trying to get better gas mileage. And you know, I'm trying to give him the benefit of the doubt. Lord, I said, really, I'm worshiping it. And I don't want to get in the flesh. Please don't let me get in the flesh. I don't want to be in the flesh. Don't let him rob me of this morning's prayer time and worship. And just, oh, Lord, please, because I'm about to get mad. This guy's parked on my bumper. And then this guy, he goes around me and he pulls in almost to run me off the road. And as he goes around me, he's waving. And I only can guess that he's a woodworker because he's only got one finger left on his hand. He must have cut the other ones off or something. And then I'm going to tell you, I got mad. And so I park on his bumper. And I followed him almost to his house. Oh, Lord. What is wrong with me? You know what the thought that came to my mind? Oh, yeah, great. Next morning in the newspaper on the front page of the Union, pastor, local pastor, gets in fight with senior citizen. You know, the guy had like one of those handicap things on his license plate. He's an old dude, man. And, you know, and what? What are you thinking? The heart is desperately wicked. And I came to the church and just crawled up in my office and said, God, can you ever fix this thing? He said, you know, I still love you. But boy, what was that? Man, that was just dumb, wasn't it? Yeah, it was. But here's what we do. We begin in the Spirit. And then we take these journeys into five-point Calvinism. Or these journeys into, you know, hyper-Pentecostalism, or these journeys into Word of Faith. And we you know what? We leave our first love. And we think it's about our intellect, or it's about our knowledge, or it's about this, or it's about that, or it's about being hyper-spiritual, or it's about the miracles, or it's about the supernatural. And God always says, now what you

0: begun in the spirit. Now you're trying to perfect it in the flesh. You've run ahead of me and you front slid. When the sweetest place to be, gang, is in awe of His grace and of His mercy and of His forgiveness and of His kindness and of His presence. In His presence is fullness of joy. At His right hand are pleasures evermore. And we front slide, and that's what Paul is talking about here. This thing of thinking somehow we could add to what God has done. Now, here's what he says. We come to verse 10. And listen, I'm going to pound this thing home because I want you. There is so much departing from the faith today, either backsliding into hyper grace where you're living like a pig and saying that you're a Christian. And there's a lot of that going on today. And a lot of churches, because they simply won't declare sin to be sin and righteousness to be righteousness and holiness to be holiness and repentance to be what it ought to be. And we want to stay firm on those doctrines. So a lot of Christians will say they're Christians, but you look at them, there's no evidence. If they were tried before a court of law, you couldn't convict them. Because there's no evidence in their life that there's been a transformation. They're not wrestling and struggling with sin. They're not repentant and broken for the things that they have to deal with every day because of this flesh. No. They just simply say that, hey, I've been saved by grace so I can live anywhere. If you have that attitude, you do not know the grace of God. Because the grace of God that appeared to all men to save man is the grace of God that changes man. Man, it puts something of heaven in your heart. And you wrestle, the spirit with the flesh wrestle for the rest of your life. I'm still wrestling. Look, I just told you, man, are you kidding? I came home, back to church, thinking, what was I thinking? There's no justification for that. Here's what Paul is saying in verse 10. For as many as are of the works of the law. So if you're in that camp, now not hyper grace, but now hyper works. You see how that pendulum swings from one thing to the next. Hyper grace, live any way you want, grace of God will cover it. And that pendulum will swing all the way over to the hyper works that, boy, I've got to watch everything I do. I've got to cross every T and every I to be saved. When the truth is like a river, it flows between two banks, it's in the middle. That, yeah, you ought to watch how you live. If you're in Christ, you put on Christ, you ought to watch how you live. But the fact of the matter is that you're saved by grace. And how you live doesn't affect your salvation. It might affect your relationship, but it doesn't affect your salvation. Here's what Paul is saying. Listen carefully, please, this morning. As we unpack this and exegete this passage in this area of Scripture, it's so important. For as many as are of the works of the law, that have fallen into that mindset, they are under the curse. Well, there's no blessedness in that. They're under the curse. For it is written, cursed is everyone that continueth not in all things that are written in the book of the law to do them. Not to believe them, but to do them. Well, we can spend all the rest of our time this morning on that one passage. I remember years ago, I led a guy, Greg Marsoli, to the Lord. He was the contractor building the 7-Eleven there in Gridley. And I was on staff at a church there in Live Oak. And every Monday, we'd have our staff meeting, the pastor staff meeting, there at Casa Lupe. And wow, did they have good food. And so the pastor, in divinely led of the Spirit and with great wisdom, chose to have the staff meeting there at Casa Lupe every Monday morning. And we would meet down there at 9. And I was watching as they were building, this is dating myself, the 7-Eleven across the street. And, you know, I'm a subcontractor. And so I just wanted to go over. And I had done a bunch of 7-Elevens when I worked for another company. And so I went over there to see if I knew anybody that was working there. And I met the project manager. And I met the foreman, Greg Marsoli. And I got to lead Greg Marsoli to the Lord. And he began to come to our Tuesday night Bible study. And he was just growing in the Lord. He was growing in the grace and the knowledge of the Lord Jesus Christ. And he calls me up one day in a panic. And he said, I need to talk to you, Pastor. He said, I don't think I'm saved. I said, who told you you're not saved? He said, I don't think I'm saved. He said, I'm worshiping on the wrong day and I'm doing all these things wrong. And you've been telling me that I've been doing things right, and I need to talk with you. And I said, who told you? He said, well, I got a guy that works with me here that goes to the Seventh-day Adventist Church, and he's been telling me I've been doing this thing all wrong. I said, well, you bring him, and you come to my office. Bring him with you. And so they both show up. And the guy walking in the door was railing on me. You violate the Sabbath. You don't keep the Sabbath. And not only do you not keep the Sabbath, you don't worship on Saturday. You've taught this man not to worship on Saturday. And you broke the law. And he goes on and on and on and on. And, you know, there's 24 chapters in the Talmud on how to keep the Sabbath that the Bible knows nothing of. The Bible just says, 6 days shall a man work, the seventh you rest and honor the Lord. And so when he's railing on me, and then how dare you tell him that grace is enough to save him, and he needs to be doing this, and he needs to be doing that. And so I just said, okay, are you done? Are you done? Because now my dander's up. You better be done. You're done. You're done. Now let me speak. I said, let me ask you a question. How far do you travel on Saturday to worship at your place of meeting? Do you travel more than 2/3 of a mile? Do you start a car to go there? When you get home, do you cook a meal? Well, yeah. I said, you have violated the Sabbath. Because if you're going to keep it, you got to keep all of it. You don't get to pick and choose. If you want to front slide into legalism and you want to think somehow you can garner the favor of God by your performance, then you got to perform completely and absolutely and perfectly, because the standard of God is perfection and he doesn't grade on a curve. God is holy and he demands holiness. No man shall see God without holiness. The standard is perfection. And I would say to any legalist, tell me that you've been perfect. Tell me that you've never sinned, ever. And if they say, well, that's right, then I say, then you're a liar. Because the Bible says you're a liar. Read 1 John. He that say he has no sin is a liar. The truth is not in him. So I can think of one thing about you. You're a liar. But I've never committed adultery. Have you ever looked at a woman and lusted? Because it's not an outward thing. It's not touch, not taste, not handle on. It's an inward thing. It's the problem of the heart.
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11: 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Hey there, my name is Mike. It is 710 AM at 105.7 FM, The Word. It's so amazing to me how quickly you can just be living your life and all of a sudden you can have some kind of health scare. My wife is going through that at the moment. We've had some health scares this last week and it's like, okay, is this a big deal? Is this not a big deal? Going on Google. It's probably the worst option that you can do is to go on Google or WebMD because it doesn't matter. 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I don't know how it always works out that way. And yet it's important to be reminded. And I've been trying to remind my wife as she's been trying to remind me, God is faithful no matter what is going on. And he is our strength when we are weak.
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13: Welcome to today's message from Pastor Justin Soto of River City Baptist Church of Natomas. The example of our Savior being full of grace and truth found in John 1:14 is a pattern that they strive to emulate at RCBC, standing strong in the principles and truths of God's Word with a heart of grace and love interwoven into the fabric of who they are, as illustrated by the message preached. 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
14: This is our fifth week on Jesus one-on-one, and so let's review the previous 4 weeks, and then we'll jump into Jesus dialoguing with the woman in the midst, and so many things we could have called her, but I think that's the best way to describe her, and we'll get to those scriptures here momentarily. But week one, we talked about Jesus and Nicodemus, and talked about that famous John chapter 3, the passage of scripture from whence we get the John 3:16, the most familiar verse in all of the Bible. Week two, we talked about the rich young ruler who said, "Master, what good thing do I have to do to inherit eternal life?" And then last week, or 2 weeks ago, we talked about Jesus with Martha. And she said, "Lord, have my sister help me." And Martha, you're cumbered about with so many things. And Jesus helped Martha understand the important things and the priorities of life. And then last week was Father's Day, and so we spent the whole sermon from John 17, Jesus' high priestly intercessory prayer to his Father, and on Father's Day. And we were actually able, through the preservation of the Scriptures, to be privy to the actual words Jesus prayed to his Father, and we're helped immensely on Father's Day with John 17's prayer. Here we are in John chapter 8. Let's look together. We'll be just in this passage. I'll reference other scriptures along the way, but we'll stay right here as far as where we look and where we turn. Let's look at verse number 1. Jesus went unto the Mount of Olives, and early in the morning he came again into the temple, and all the people came unto him, and he sat down and taught them. I'm going to stop right there. Let me get this microphone, if you could, Robbie, and that might help me. We see here that Jesus went unto the Mount of Olives. Let me get a little background of what's happening right here. Earlier in John chapter 7, and you may remember that I taught before that in the Gospel of John, we see Jesus, a lot of his interactions in and around the city of Jerusalem, whereas Matthew, Mark, and Luke focus primarily on Jesus' ministries in and around the Sea of Galilee. And so in John chapter 7, in the early parts of John 7, Jesus is in Jerusalem, and he decides, I'm going to head back to Galilee. And so he and his apostles go back to Galilee, and then he sends them, early in the middle of John chapter 7, he sends the apostles back to the city of Jerusalem and the temple, and then Jesus just kind of shows up, and he's teaching, and he's training, and the Bible talks about in John chapter 7 that the Feast of the Tabernacles was underway at that time. And so the Feast of the Tabernacles was one of the holy weeks for the nation of Israel. It was a time like the Passover, like the Pentecost. It was a time when people would converge on the city of Jerusalem. A lot of religious festivities going on, and maybe not quite as elaborate as the Passover, but a special week nonetheless. The Feast of the Tabernacles is underway, and a few things that they would celebrate during the Feast of the Tabernacles was, of course, the harvest. This is oftentimes in September, and you have a good harvest, you have a blessing, and you rejoice in what God has done for you. You get a raise at work, you thank the Lord, you acknowledge him, you say every good gift is from above, from the Father of lights, with whom is no variableness, neither shadow of turning, the book of James says. And so they would, theoretically, of course, on the Feast of the Tabernacles, they would go and they rejoice in a strong growing season for the harvest, and they'd bring their plenty to the temple, and they'd bring festivity there. And we sometimes abuse holidays as well, or don't pay full homage to holidays as we ought. We sometimes will, Christmas time is about Christ's birth, and that's the focal point. And we sometimes have peripheral things that draw us away from that to some degree, and then we're pulled back, and I'm sure they did the same thing there in the Old Testament. Certainly they would have done that. Or in Easter Sunday, we focus on Christ's resurrection. It's the highlight Sunday of the year. But there's some peripheral things and some things that are customary as well, and even some things that are traditional. And so the Feast of the Tabernacles was a time to rejoice in the abundance that God has showered upon them. It was also a time that they remembered their wilderness wanderings. As a matter of fact, this feast, you can look it up, it was called the Feast of Booths, B-O-O-T-H-S, Booths. And the reason they called it that is because in honor of their wilderness wanderings, what they would do is they would set up little tents, kind of like Old Testament and even Gospel era camping, that they would go and they would set up tents outside of their house for the whole week, some people would at least, and they would live in that tent to remind them of the time of the wilderness wanderings. And so you'd go down the road, you'd see all these nice little houses like you'd see in our neighborhoods, and you'd see, their vehicles, their donkeys and stuff parked in front. But they wouldn't be staying in the their houses for this week. They'd set up these little tents outside, and they'd have some camping, things of that nature. And it would be a time to remember, a time to reflect on God, his provisions during the time of the wilderness wanderings. And so they would do that, and that's why they called it the Feast of the Booths. And they would, and we do things. We on 4th of July, which is Saturday, we'll shoot fireworks and we'll celebrate and things of that nature. So there's things that we do that are tradition, things that we do that are customary. There's things that we do that have certainly a religious connotation to them. They know different. So Jesus here, and again, like I said earlier, in John 7, he goes to Galilee for a season, sends the apostles in the early part of the Feast of the Tabernacles. Then he himself, sometime in the middle, comes in and he starts teaching. Look at verse 1 again of John chapter 8. Jesus went unto the Mount of Olives. I believe this. I believe, and the Bible says, the Son of Man hath no place to lay his head. Foxes have holes, birds of the air have their nests, but the Son of Man hath no place to lay his head. And so I believe Jesus, he's going to go down and he's going to commemorate. He's going to celebrate. He's going to honor this Feast of the Tabernacles, this Feast of Booths. And I think he is, you know, camping out and roasting hot dogs out there and all those good things. And kosher hot dogs, of course, but hasn't had the resurrection yet. But he's out there. He's, you know, staying there in the Mount of Olives. And a lot of great things happen, certainly in the Mount of Olives. Of course, Jesus' prayer in Gethsemane was at the foot of the Mount of Olives. And Jesus, of course, ascends from the Mount of Olives. The Olivet Discourse in Matthew chapter 24, one of the most important passages of Scripture that relates to eschatology, to end time beliefs, took place there at the Mount of Olives. And so a lot of great things happened there. Jesus is there in the city of Jerusalem. He's celebrating, or honoring, maybe a better word, commemorating the Feast of the Tabernacles. They probably have a lightened workload, and so they have time for Bible study in the morning. And so he gets up, verse number 1, Jesus went up into the Mount of Olives from the previous chapter, and early in the morning he came again into the temple. Now the temple, we know, was the actual building that the priests would enter, but the whole temple area is what they're referring to. And that's where they would sell, and that's where Jesus had flipped over the tables and the money exchangers and drove them out. And the whole complex was recognized as that temple area. And, of course, the actual temple was the focal point of the area. But in that whole area, a lot of things were happening. And they were selling, buying, trading, even animals for the sacrifices. Like when Joseph and Mary came to the temple when Jesus was first born, and at 40 days he went there and they offered up a sacrifice because he opened Mary's womb. And so those, you'd buy your turtle doves or your lambs there, and they would be sold, and those were things happening. But in addition to all the kind of business there was times of teaching. And even places we could gather and have Bible studies here and Bible studies there and study the Old Testament scriptures. So verse number 2. And early in the morning he came again into the temple, and all the people came unto him, and he sat down and he taught them. So he's teaching the people there. The scribes and the Pharisees in verse 3 were threatened by Jesus, and so they were looking for any cause that they could bring accusation against Jesus. So in verse 3 it says this, and the scribes and the Pharisees brought unto him a woman taken in adultery, and when they had set her in the midst, and we're going to talk about this story here and the woman, but let me give you some background here. Let me first talk about scribes. Scribes were very educated. They were very detail-oriented, highly literate people. In a time when literacy was not commonplace, the scribes were the educated ones. They were the detail-oriented ones, and they were commissioned with the task of being human photocopy machines to take any important document, including the scriptures of the Old Testament, and literally just take them and just from your original copy that you have, or the copy you have, I should say, and to the one that you're scribing, and you would take and you just transfer I should go this way, right? Because they wrote from right to left as opposed to left to right. And they would, that was their job. Now, you would think that somebody who spent the better part of their work day, maybe 8 hours, maybe 10 hours a day, maybe 4 days, maybe 5 days per week, like many of us work, you know, 40 or 50 hours a week or 30 hours a week or however much we work, and we do those things over and over and over again, and we're repetitious with them. We sit behind a keyboard and we enter into data, or we go and we pull wires, and whatever it is that we do a lot of. And we have, I think, 10 nurses in our church, and I don't know how you do what you do, you nurses, but I'm thankful that you do. And but you go from patient to patient, clipboard to clipboard, and injecting things in people and cleaning up messes and all those things that nurses do. But you do that every day, and you get, I would say, good at what you do, right? They were good at what they did. And I would submit to you that if you were around Scripture 24 hours a day, not literally, but let's say 8 hours a day, 5 days a week, you would be so moved by Scripture because Scripture is so powerful. But I'll say this, that sometimes when you get inundated by things, you become desensitized to what you have. I'll give you an example. I went to Bible college. I squeezed a four-year degree into 5 years. It took me 5 years to get through Bible college, and I was working full-time and such. But while I was in Bible college, I would have considered myself one of the zealous ones. I mean, I was very zealous for the Lord, and I believe I still am, hopefully. But I had a zeal and a passion. And of course, the Bible college that I went to had over 1,000 students that were dorm students, and then there was probably another 1,000 that were, you know, off campus or remote or any, you know, they didn't have online back then, but they had correspondence things and things you could do. And so the PKs, how many of the initials PK stands for? Raise your hand. About half of you know what a PK is. A PK is a term that we would use to talk about the pastor's kids, and it was always the PKs. I shouldn't say always the PKs, because I have 4 PKs, and I'm not sure where they are. They're somewhere around here doing songs or selling fireworks or doing something. But it was the PKs who were oftentimes the rebel rousers in Bible college. And you would think to yourself, I don't get it. I mean, you grew up in the preacher's home. You got to go to church Sunday morning, Sunday night, Wednesday night. You went to all the Bible camps and all the things that you did. And I think that that's a great environment to love the Lord, to serve the Lord. And I think we should provide those things for those we're bringing up for the Lord. And many of you grew up in church and you're still in church. So those things are wonderful. But there is the possibility that you become desensitized. I mean, the person who got saved a couple weeks ago and just, you know, found out that Matthew, Mark, Luke, and John are the same 4 stories from 4 different vantage points. And they're like, wow, this book is awesome. And the PK's thinking, I learned that in the nursery when I was 3. So the scribes, to me, had the incredible privilege of being around Scripture for their entire work week. And yet many of them had become desensitized to its power. The Pharisees, as we've oft referenced, was a group of about 6,000 super zealous individuals who took the Old Testament, and they not only wanted to obey it by every letter of the law, every jot, every tittle, they wanted to add to it. But the problem is this: over time, they only did the things that made them look good on the outside. And all the things that were internal, they omitted. So it was all for show. It was all facade. It was all just to look right but not be right. They started off great, but over time, the Pharisees. These are the 2 of the groups that were antagonistic to the cause of Christ. Verse 3, again, the scribes and the Pharisees brought unto him a woman taken in adultery. When they had set her in the midst, they say unto him, Master, this woman was taken in adultery in the very act. Now, a few things I want to say here. If a woman is taken in adultery, And they said, taken in the very act of adultery, wouldn't you conclude then that there was a man involved? And that he was equally as guilty, if not more guilty? And they brought her to Jesus, but not him to Jesus. And to me, what I'm seeing here, again, these scribes who should be the ones who are following the Lord because they're around the Old Testament scriptures. I mean, they probably penned Psalm 22. They probably penned Isaiah 53. They probably penned Zechariah chapter 12. They probably penned Zechariah chapter 14. They probably penned the Deuteronomy chapter 6. And they heard Jesus talk about Deuteronomy chapter 6. And they had penned those words, yet they were antagonistic to the cause of Christ. So they brought her to him because she, from their perspective, was a pawn to be used to go against this Jesus character from their vantage point. We believe Jesus the Christ, the Son of God, God the Son. They thought Jesus of Nazareth, the imposter who claims to be Messiah. So anything they could do to thwart his influence, they would do. And they did, and they took this gal, and to them, she was simply a pawn. And I want to pause right now and say, you know, there are people, and some of them live down in the bushes. Some of them sit outside with a sign saying, we'll work for food. I'll say, oh, they're abusing drugs. And you might be right. They might have some sin in their life, just like you and I have some sin in our life. There are people who are in walks of life that even are contrary to Scripture. We would all agree that what she has done is contrary to Scripture. But we all have many components in our life that are likewise contrary to Scripture. But to them, she was a pawn to be used. I learned early on in ministry that it's this collective group, meaning our church, is to build us for the Lord and not the people to build the church for the Lord. Nobody's trying to, build a movement here. What we're trying to do is this. We're trying to preach the gospel and reach people with the good news so that they can be saved. We want people to grow in grace. And again, when we start using people as pawns, as the scribes and Pharisees did, our ministry model then goes down what I think is a slippery slope. And again, I would much rather have us have 100 people on a Sunday that we regularly have here, and we're passionate for the Lord and reaching out and seeking and trying to help people, than to build a mega church of people that are, and I'm not saying every mega church is this way, there's probably some really good mega churches out there that are filled with sincere people. But I know this, there are some that aren't also. Because it's people are pawns. I mean, I don't know if I've ever gotten up here and said, I know people who get up and every week they're trying to raise money for this and trying to raise money for that, right? You've been to churches like that, right? Every single week it's like, we got to buy this and we got to buy that and we got to put this big monument up here. And on very, very, very, very rare occasions, maybe once a year, we get up and make a plea for those types of things. Because you know why? It's about building us. And when you're right with the Lord, when we're right with the Lord, If Pastor Justin Soto can take the scriptures and draw you closer to him as he would want you to be, those things are going to take care of themselves, in my estimation. I'm just saying people aren't pawns. People are people. And sinful people are people. And sinful people have souls. And sinful groups of people have eternity that weighs in the balance. And Jesus understood that, but the scribes and Pharisees did not. Verse number 3 again. And the scribes and Pharisees brought unto him a woman taken into adultery, and they set her in the midst. They say unto him, Master, this woman was taken in adultery in the very act. Now they're going to quote the scripture. And people sometimes use the Bible as leverage negatively. They cherry pick the Bible. Let me pull out this passage and pull out this passage and use this passage and this passage for my own benefit. And that's what they did. Moses and the law commanded that such should be stoned. But what do you say? If we can get him to contradict the words of Moses, if we can get him to say something ill against Moses, we'll have all the ammunition that we need to, you know, rail up the people against him. But we just need to trap him in his own words, is their motive, their objective here. Moses and the law commanded that we should be stoned. Let me read the verse for you. You ready for it? Here it is. Leviticus 20, verses 10, or verse 10. You can also look at Deuteronomy 22, 22 through 24. Both of these sets of verses are the ones that these Pharisees and scribes are referencing. I'll read Leviticus 20, 10, though, for you. And the man that committeth adultery with another man's wife, even he that committeth adultery with his neighbor's wife, the adulterer and the adulteress shall be put to death. You know, Old Testament Levitical law points to a Redeemer. They are looking squarely at He who is the Redeemer. And they're taking the Scriptures again, Old Testament Levitical laws, even some of them we don't understand, even some of the sacrifices. Those laws point to Jesus who will come and save us from the curse of the law. But the law does say that, doesn't it? They're going to paint Jesus in that corner over there. What in the world is he going to do? How is he going to reconcile us? How is he going to get out of this, you know, theological jam that we've placed him in? We caught this woman in the very act of adultery. What are we going to do? Or what is he going to do? What is he going to say to try to answer that? Matter of fact, she should be stoned right now. Matter of fact, let's start piling up the stones right now. Let's see what he says. Verse 6, this they said, tempting him, that they might have to accuse him. They were not concerned. And by the way, imagine this gal in the midst, the woman in the midst. Imagine the embarrassment that she's going through right now. Again, we're all fallen people. We're all sinful people. Never an endorsement of sin. And by the getting ahead of myself, but Jesus said, go and sin no more. I'm not going to justify any sin. I'm not going to side with sin itself. Matter of fact, I'm going to get up and proclaim righteousness and holiness as a pastor. I want us to be a righteous people. I want us to be a holy people. I'm certainly not going to use the Scriptures as this, you know, pseudo-theology to go against the plan of God. And that's what they were doing. This, they said, tempting him. They couldn't care less about her. They couldn't care less about the law of Moses. They only cared about harming Jesus. But the law said that nonetheless. Jesus stooped down and with his finger wrote on the ground as though he heard them not. My guesstimation.
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11: 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The Word, inviting you to a comedy night with Dry Bar Comedian of the Year, Nazareth. We're also going to have Stephen B there on Friday, September 25th at Center Point Church in Roseville. 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
23: 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And rather than imagine somebody else needs to be different, what if we begin to say to the Lord, "Here I am, send me."
22: 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That's 855-577-2255. We're so glad you're here to listen. Today's program will complete the message we began yesterday. Here's Pastor Allen with part two of Dangerous Faith, New Responses, New Opportunities.
23: Dangerous faith calls for personal transformation. Transformation from the authority of this present age to live under the authority of the kingdom of Almighty God. So just so we're clear, what I'm asking you to do all the way through this little study is to consider becoming a person with dangerous faith. Oz Guinness wrote a book called Impossible People. And it's a much more elaborate, nuanced discussion of the idea that we're talking about. I think the greatest danger that we face, Jesus said, don't be afraid of people who can kill your body. He said, you know, I'm pretty much thinking that's who I'm afraid of. But the gravest danger we face is the danger of ignoring God. In Jeremiah 17:23, you have it. It says they didn't listen or pay attention. They were stiff-necked and would not listen or respond to discipline. That's why the Babylonians came. Not because they had a more powerful military, not because they had superior technology, not because the Israelites were outnumbered. They were subjected to the authority of the Babylonians because they ignored God. They had traditions and a temple and sacrifices and priests and prophets and copies of the scripture. And they had an amazing history to tell. And they went to Babylon. We don't want to ignore God. So I want to spend some time looking with you quickly at a story of dangerous faith. And I described it as spiritual choreography. And I maybe not the best, but it's a scene with multiple variables in it. And they're all being choreographed by God towards an outcome that exceeds any of the experiences of the people involved. Multiple persons in multiple cities from different religions and social backgrounds are all brought together for the purposes of expanding the kingdom of God. That is not easily done. In fact, I don't think that happens without the supernatural involvement of God, and it doesn't in this narrative either. And yet the people involved were people that were personally recruited and tutored by Jesus, both prior to his passion and after his resurrection. So they are deeply steeped in personal knowledge of Jesus and his ministry and his miracles and his teaching. And yet in order for them to move into what God is doing in the emerging season, they need the direction and engagement of the Spirit of God. If that's true for Peter and James and John and Mary and that crew, may I humbly submit it is, there's a high degree of probability we will need the help of the Spirit of God. There are several religious and cultural barriers which have to be negotiated and overcome in this story we'll see. And perhaps more difficult than those is tradition, religious tradition. Because religious tradition comes typically with a heavy dose of foundational self-righteousness. Because we know what's right and we know what's good and we do the right thing, and how can we need to change? For us to gain spiritual momentum, it is often true that there are barriers to be overcome and are negotiated. It isn't just about information. I don't believe we will study our way to transformation. And I love to learn. I could have been a professional student if the Lord had given me permission. But information alone is not sufficient. We have to be willing to act upon it. So we'll start in Acts chapter 10. It says it's Caesarea. Caesarea is a pagan city. At the center of Caesarea is a temple to a Roman god. There was a man named Cornelius. He's a centurion in what was known as the Italian regiment. Pagan city, pagan person, non-Jew. An oppressive occupier. I mean, just every reason to not be an instrument in the purposes of God. He and all his family were devout and God-fearing. He gave generously to those in need, and he prayed to God regularly. And one day, about 3 p.m, he had a vision. He distinctly saw an angel of God who came to him and said, Cornelius. And Cornelius stared at him in fear. What is it, Lord? And the angel gives him instructions. He said, I need you to meet somebody. I need you to meet somebody called Peter. And here's his GPS coordinates. He's in Jaffa at the house of Simon the Tanner, and I need you to go get him. It's an intriguing story. Cornelius has a vision, and he sees an angel. And I'm fascinated. The angel knows not only his name, but he knows his circumstances. You need to reflect on that just a moment. There's an awareness of human activity by a spiritual being. We're still, in many levels, trying to decide if we think spiritual forces are real. And what the scripture invites us to is the imagination, is they're very aware of our lives. He knows Cornelius. He knows Cornelius' past behavior. He knows the condition of Cornelius' heart. He knows where Peter is staying in another city. He knows that Peter has a message that Cornelius and his household need to hear. The messenger that came to see Cornelius is far more in tune to the unfolding purposes of God than Cornelius. Amen. So are we willing to hold the imagination that God would help us with insight and information that is beyond our experience? He's not done. Cornelius is frightened. That catches my attention. What's it take to frighten a Roman centurion? I think more than a roach. More than somebody that talked a little smack to him. And the angel is imposing enough in a vision that Cornelius is frightened. Now, you know, when I study, I've studied in academic settings, and they said, well, you know, in the first century, they believed in spiritual things, and they thought they were frightening. And the implication is, you know, now in the 21st century, we're far more sophisticated, and we don't believe in spiritual things. And in doing so, they completely neuter the scripture. So I don't believe God would give us the word of God as our rule of faith and practice and fill it with nonsense. Amen. So we have to decide when we read our Bibles what we will do with it. Cornelius told his servants and another soldier what had happened. That's intriguing to me. Cornelius calls in a soldier. Now, Luke, when he wrote Acts, he slipped in there that he was a devout soldier who was one of his attendants. The suggestion is that he had other soldiers that served under his authority that weren't devout. So he called in somebody he trusted. But can you imagine a Roman centurion, a man of some authority, some power, some position, and he calls in his household servants and a soldier under his authority, and he said, I saw an angel. And he told me there's some guy named Peter in Jaffa. It's a couple days from here. And here's his address. You need to go get him. You read all the books on leadership you want to. I mean, there's an enormous amount of vulnerability on Cornelius' part. Is that fair? I mean, you can see the eye rolls. Try telling that to the teenagers in your house. So off they go to Jaffa. Next verse, Luke tells us, he says, about noon the following day, as they, Cornelius' servants and his soldier, were on their journey and approaching Jaffa, Peter went up on the roof to pray. So we've got a totally different set of actors. We've got two things happening, related but separate. Peter goes up on the roof to pray. He became hungry and he wanted something to eat. And while the meal was being prepared, he fell into a trance. And he saw heaven open and something like a large sheet let down to earth by its four corners. And it contains all sorts of foods that Peter can't eat. Unclean things, not kosher. And a voice said, kill and eat. And Peter says, not me. I'm a good Jewish boy. I don't do that. I don't look at that on the internet. I don't behave that way. And the voice says, don't call unclean what I call clean. And that scene was repeated three times. Now we can talk about the impact of that, but you get the idea. Cornelius has an angelic visit. Peter has a vision. that's challenging a fundamental core belief for hundreds and hundreds of years. The Jewish people understand that their faithfulness to God is connected to what goes on their fork. Some of you grew up in traditions where your faithfulness to God is correlated to what goes in your glass. And I'm not challenging that. I'm telling you, those firmly established beliefs are very difficult to renegotiate. And I'm not telling you to renegotiate it.

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4: In James 1 and verse 5, it said, if you lack wisdom, you can ask of God and he will give it to you generously without criticism. I hope you pray on a very regular basis for God's wisdom, for insight and understanding that exceeds my intellectual preparation, training, and experience. Now, I'm grateful for all of those things, but I want my life to reflect the wisdom of God, not the wisdom of Alan. Because Alan's wisdom is really limited. I can clean a stall. So get up and go downstairs. Don't hesitate to go with them. I've sent them. Peter went down and he said to them, I'm the one you're looking for. Why have you come? See, Peter didn't get the rest of the story. The angel didn't, or the vision he had, the Spirit of God didn't say to him, I sent an angel to Cornelius' house. It's going to be safe. He didn't fill him in all of that. He just said, there's three guys downstairs. You go with them. And Peter goes downstairs and he asks the obvious question. Why are you here? Well, I'm reading that. I mean, I'm thinking to myself, Lord, you could have told me about Cornelius. You know, are you paying for the word? Is it like a telegram? Are you out of data? The men replied, well, we've come from Cornelius the centurion. Well, that doesn't make Peter want to go. He's a righteous, God-fearing man. Yeah, says you. He's respected by all of the Jewish people. He isn't respected by me. I've never heard of him. And a holy angel told him to have you come to his house so that he could hear what you have to say. Again, the Holy Spirit is aware of where Peter was staying, that three men were about to approach the house and directed Pete to travel with him. The three messengers provide Cornelius' invitation and credentials. This is who's invited you, and this is why perhaps you should come. And off they go. Verse 24, the following day he arrives at Caesarea, and Cornelius was expecting them and had called together his relatives and close friends. I'm telling you, he's pushed all of his chips in the middle of the table. If this was indigestion and not something godly, he's going to be laughed out of town. Dangerous faith. He's gathered his friends together. They don't. I've been to Caesarea many, many times. I've been to Jaffa to Caesarea. I've traveled that road, and cell phone coverage is not great. So.

0: Peter or Cornelius' friends, they couldn't text ahead and say, we'll be there in 15 minutes. So they've been waiting with an approximation of when they might expect them, because it's more than a day's trip. So they're waiting in Cornelius' house for the fulfillment of this angelic visit. And Peter entered the house. Cornelius met him and he fell at his feet in reverence. Centurions don't do that to Jewish men. And Peter made him get up. He said, I'm only a man myself. He talked with Peter for a moment. They went inside and they found a large gathering of people. And Peter says, you're well aware that it's against our law for a Jew to associate with you. Those are not comforting words. He didn't learn that at a Dale Carnegie course. I'm not allowed to be with people like you. You people. It's against my law. I'm unclean by being here. I mean, the tension in this. But God has shown me that I shouldn't call any man impure or unclean. So when I was sent for, I came without raising any objections, other than telling you, I think you're unclean. May I ask why you sent for me? He still doesn't know. And then he begins to tell his Jesus story. We are witnesses of everything he, Jesus, did in the country of the Jews and in Jerusalem. That's not accidental. He didn't do this in the country of the Gentiles. Jesus didn't come to Caesarea. He didn't go to Beit Shan. He didn't go to the big Roman cities in Israel. He went to the small Jewish villages. And they killed him by hanging him on a tree. But God raised him from the dead. He was not seen by all the people, but by witnesses whom God had already chosen, by us. I mean, there's a lot of us-them language in here. God chose us, and he revealed the resurrected Jesus to us, and we ate and drank with him after he rose from the dead. He commanded us to preach the gospel, to testify that he's the one whom God appointed as judge. The prophets all testified him, Hebrew prophets. And while Peter was still speaking these words, the Holy Spirit came on all who heard the message. And the circumcised believers, that's code for the Jewish believers that are with Peter. They didn't let him go by himself. Who'd come with Peter, they were astonished that the gift of the Holy Spirit had been poured out even on the Gentiles. Dangerous faith. I can't be here with you people. In fact, the Gentiles, the non-Jews in this setting, received what God had for them with less resistance than the Jews that were with Jesus received it. Is that fair? I don't think I've added to the text at all. I want us to understand that what I'm inviting you to with this notion of a dangerous faith, I'm not asking you to be belligerent, angry, all those things. I'm telling you that to cooperate with God is going to require new listening skills on our part. Some humility on our part. A greater fear of God on our part. Not weirdness, not foolishness, not a new revelation. Folks, the truth of God is sufficient. But how it's expressed in every generation has to be directed by the Spirit of God. And just to highlight it, the very next chapter says the apostles and the brothers throughout Judea heard that the Gentiles had received the word of God. Now you would think, they heard that the Jesus story is going viral. Hallelujah. Not so much. So when Peter went up to Jerusalem, the circumcised believers criticized him. And they said, you went into the house of uncircumcised men and you ate with them. Well, there you go. You sat with those dirty rascals. No enthusiasm for the report that the Spirit of God has poured out. And it's fascinating. I knew we wouldn't have time, but you read Acts chapter 11. Peter lists every aspect of God's supernatural involvement, from Cornelius' house to his vision to the direction to go with them to what happened when he got there. Peter is taking no responsibility whatsoever. It's like he was a puppet. He saw an angel. I had a vision. God told me to go. I got there. I was just telling our story and the Holy Spirit fell. I didn't know what to, I didn't do anything. Dangerous faith. And the Jesus story begins to go global. It went public in Acts chapter 2 on the day of Pentecost. But in Caesarea, it begins a universal march. And those same people that were Jesus' friends when he told them not to go any place except to the villages of Israel, they heard him say, all authority has been given to me. Go into all the world. And they went into the civilized world. I stood in India where Thomas, at least by tradition, Thomas, doubting Thomas, made it all the way to India. Was killed by a spear. That group of people went into all the world. They took Jesus at his word. I gave you some characteristics of dangerous faith and I'm done. It'll challenge secular culture. It's disruptive. It's not passive. It's not quiet. We've capitulated too long. Secondly, it'll advocate for obedience to biblical directives. It won't accommodate wickedness and ungodliness. God is challenging the kosher rules. Eating kosher may make you healthier, but it doesn't make you more righteous. It was a schoolmaster to bring you to a greater revelation. God will use schoolmasters in our lives to bring us to fuller understandings of what he has for us next. Not apart from Scripture. Thirdly, dangerous faith will disrupt the momentum of ungodliness. That's what it does. Those places in our lives where we've accommodated or tolerated or overlooked or excused or justified. And it doesn't have to be some gross, immoral expression. Our own pride, our own arrogance, our refusal to turn loose of comfort or convenience or ease. The imagination that it's my time or my calendar or my money or whatever that we've segmented off apart from God. If we'll cooperate with the Spirit of God, he'll break down those barriers and bring his purposes into every aspect of our lives. Amen. And then dangerous faith will issue a call to a new pattern of behavior. Not just a new idea. I believe we'll see the name of Jesus honored in Tehran. In my mind, it's impossible. I look at the map of the Muslim nations, and I think in most of those places, it's life-threatening to have a Christian symbol or a Bible. But I believe we will see in Tehran the name of Jesus lifted up.
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19: 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This is a series about who Jesus really is, not the Jesus of popular opinion, but the Jesus of the Bible, God himself, who was sent into our world. And we'll begin where he began, before time itself ever was. You see, we live in a generation that prides itself on knowing more than anybody in the past. Yet we have less and less of the truth coming to light. The world is uninformed about who Jesus really is, and sadly, so much of the church is too. But knowing him changes everything. So today, Pastor Jack teaches us that Jesus is over all things, holding the whole creation together by the power of his word. The same Lord who named the stars and orchestrates the heavens is the one who governs every moment of our lives. Isn't that great news? Now, in his message called Christ and Eternity, here's pastor and Bible teacher Jack Hibbs.
17: John chapter 8, verse 56. This is all introductory, so hang on to your seats, okay? Did you think I'm going to miss it? I'm not going to miss it. This is all introductory. John 8, 56. Jesus responded to the Pharisees and he said, "Your father Abraham rejoiced to see my day." What a radical statement. "Your father Abraham rejoiced to see my day, and he saw it and was glad." And then the Jews said to him, "You're not yet even 50 years old. How is it that you said you've seen Abraham?" And Jesus said to them, "Most assuredly, I say to you, before Abraham was, I am." Oh, listen. Abraham rejoiced to see his day. Come on, think for a moment. When did Abraham see the day of Jesus Christ? How did Abraham see Jesus? Well, at least on one occasion, remember when Abraham was sitting on the side of the hill and his nephew Lot was living down in Sodom and Gomorrah down there near the end of the Dead Sea? And Abraham was there and two angels and the Lord came walking up. And Abraham perceived that this one was the Lord. And as the two angels, it's kind of eerie, the two angels peeled off and went down into Sodom and Gomorrah because they had work to do. You know the story. And it says that the Lord sat there with Abraham, and Abraham, you know, had Sarah make them dinner and all. And as they're talking, Abraham says, "Lord, will you destroy Sodom and Gomorrah if there's 50 people? And the Lord says, "No, I'm not going to destroy it if there's 50 people righteous. No, I won't do it." So Abraham, being the good father of the Jews that he is, he says, "How about 45? How about 45? And the Lord says, "No, I won't destroy the city and the place for 45 righteous people that are there. Lord, don't be angry with me, but how about, you know, 30? "No, I won't destroy the place even if there's 30 righteous." And Abraham says, "Well, how about 20? And he just begins to whittle the Lord down, trying to figure out where. And it's interesting, if you read the story carefully there in Genesis, it stops at 10. "Will you destroy the city for 10? Now, 10 is the number for a synagogue, for a place of worship. 10 is also the amount of people, if you count them, who made the exit with Lot. Interesting. Abraham must have known that Lot had 10 relatives in that city. And he was interceding for them. Very, very important. And so Jesus says to the Pharisees, "Abraham saw my day and he was glad." It could also make or be a reference to Abraham's encounter with Melchizedek, which is a theophany, is a pre-incarnate appearance of Jesus Christ. But Jesus is the one in that portion of John chapter 8 that says, "I am." Listen, you and I don't get what that means. It would be equivalent today for someone to stand up and say, "I am God." Now, I saw a man on TV utter a heretical declaration. I thought God was going to kill him on the spot. And I am not kidding. This man, very well known. I hope none of you watch him. But he's very well known on TV. He has a ministry that's titled by his name, the Blankety Blank Ministries, with the big logo behind his head. He's about 5 feet tall, little tiny guy. Real squinty little eyes together. He's got perfectly combed hair. His wife is often on the program. He has a daily teaching program. And he stood up there and he said, "I am God." just as Jesus is, I am. And I thought my TV was going to blow up. That's blasphemy. He invoked the word, the name, ego emi in Greek, which is a title reserved for God alone. Only God is the ego emi. Jesus says, I am ego emi, which is this. I am the only one. I am the self-existing one. I am the cause. I am the originator. I have, when he says I am, no beginning. I have no end. I am pre-existent. I am before all things. When somebody spouts off I am, like Shirley MacLaine says I am, people better know what they're talking about, because that is the ultimate form of blasphemy. I am the self-contained existing one. Before anything was, I was there, and I have been. I am the creator, sustainer, orchestrator of it all. Jesus said that. People say, well, Jesus never claimed to be God. He certainly did. People who don't know their Bible just don't know that when he says, I am. He invoked the name that was found in Exodus chapter 3, verse 14, when Moses said, when I go back to the children of Israel, whom shall I say sent me? And God said to Moses, you go back and tell them that I am sent you. You tell them, I am, has sent you. And in Hebrew, it is not the Greek word ego eimi. Of course not. It's in Hebrew. It's the word haya, and it means to always have been existing, to be the one who orchestrates, the one who supplies all of your needs, the beacon, the source, the truth, the strength, the one. You go back, Moses, and you tell them, the I am sent you. Jesus, in Israel, nearly 2,000 years ago, told those religious hierarchies, he said, listen, I am. And if you doubt if they understood what he said, it said there that they picked up stones to kill him. They knew exactly what he was saying. And it was for that reason, by the way, that they got their gears going to plan his death. Remember, do you remember why those people wanted to kill Jesus? It's because they believed he committed blasphemy. That's why they killed him. Did you know that? That's why Rome said, we don't even see any reason why we should kill him. And Israel said, for blasphemy. He's claimed to be God. That's why Jesus was killed. Jesus couldn't say, I'm sorry. He couldn't say, please forgive me. It's truth. We'll see more on this morning as we look. Jesus announced his own origins when he said, I am the pre-existence of Jesus Christ. He appears in the Bible, in the Old Testament, as the angel of the Lord. He appears to Joshua in chapter 5, verse 13, as the captain of the Lord's host. And he appears in the Bible as the Lord himself. Very, very important. In Isaiah chapter 9, verse 6, am I going too fast? I'm so excited about this series. In Isaiah chapter 9, verse 6, the Bible says, therefore unto us a child is born, and a son is given, and the government will be upon his shoulders, and his name will be called Wonderful. Listen, everybody. His name shall be called Counselor. Go to him first. Mighty God. That's rather clear. Everlasting Father. That's not so clear in English. In the Hebrew, it's Father or Governor of Time. Interesting. And then finally, Isaiah 9:6, the Prince of Peace. That's very clear, and we understand who he is. So let's look at this point that we're talking about this morning, in that Jesus was before all things. And look with me as we consider this, that he's before the spiritual creation. This is a wild concept. Listen to this, that he's before the spiritual creation. What do we mean by that? Well, the Bible teaches, first of all, that God is spirit. Jesus Christ, in his eternalness, was spirit until Mary had a little lamb. Until Mary gave birth to Jesus, he was spirit. God is spirit. When Christ became human flesh, he was to be that way for that moment on, forevermore. Do you know right now that Jesus Christ is 100% God and 100% man right now in the throne room of heaven? Isn't that wild? It's wild. So look at this. Before the spiritual creation ever was, Jesus was before that. And it means this, that he orchestrated and created the spiritual realm. Now, I'm not saying that God created God. God can't be created. I'm not talking about that. I'm talking about what is come out from him Jesus has created. Example, it's going to click right now when I say this. Jesus, the Bible says, has created all principalities and powers, whether they be thrones or dominions, above the earth or under the earth. That is spiritual world. Jesus has created it. Angels, Jesus has created them. Jot it down if you would. Colossians chapter 1, verse 14. Colossians 1, 14. In whom we have redemption through his blood, the forgiveness of his sins. Does anybody wonder who that is? It's obvious. Who is it? Who is this? Oh, you guys, are you guys sleeping? It's Jesus. Let's keep reading. Verse 15. He is the image of the invisible God. By the way, the word image means the exact copy of God in flesh. He is the image of the invisible God. Jesus is the image of the invisible God now made public. The firstborn over all creation. This doesn't mean that Jesus was the firstborn. It means that Jesus is the preeminent one. He's the number one, like a son in the Jewish culture has the birthright order. The firstborn son has everything. Jesus has everything. For by him were all things created that are in heaven and that are on earth. Visible things, we have no problem with that. We understand that. And invisible things. Ooh, atoms, protons, electrons, the invisible world, spirit things, whether they be thrones, dominions, principalities, or powers, all things were created through him and for him. Now, this is elementary Christianity. Jesus Christ is the creator. Not only did he create everything, quite frankly, he created them for himself. He liked it. Jack, are you suggesting then that Genesis 1:1 is about Jesus Christ? Absolutely. In the beginning, God created the heavens and the earth. According to Colossians chapter 1, verses 14 through 16, who is that God who created the heavens and the earth? Jesus Christ. Let's put it this way. In the Trinity of God, in the Godhead, as our theme verse is in Colossians 2:9, Jesus Christ is the general contractor. He's the carpenter. He builds worlds and all that is in them. Isn't that fun? Isn't that exciting? That's Jesus, the one and only.
1: 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And now, let's get back to today's message. Once again, here's Pastor Jack.
17: In Nehemiah chapter 9, verse 6, an often hidden verse, Nehemiah 9:6, the scripture says, "And the host of heaven worships you." The host of heaven is a reference to the angels of God. Jesus Christ created them. Very, very important. Jesus created them. The second thing that we see here is that Jesus is before the spiritual purpose of all things. He's before the spiritual purpose of things. Not only did he create the spiritual realm, the angelic host and all, but also the spiritual purpose for their very existence, meaning this, that in God's foreknowledge, and Christ has foreknowledge, we'll talk more about his limitations when we talk about his incarnation, which, by the way, were willful. That's to follow later on. But concerning the spiritual purpose of his work, the Lord knew all things. He knew, and this blows my mind, he knew exactly how not only the spiritual realm that he had created would go, but also the physical realm that he had created. He knew where they would go. Example, what I mean by that is, he created even this wonderful, his most precious created angel in the universe. You know his name? His name's Lucifer, son of the morning, the most awesome angel ever created. But in God's creation, he instilled within the angelic host a free will. And Lucifer exercised that free will, the Bible says, and said in Isaiah chapter 14 and Ezekiel chapter 28, "I will be like God. I will have a throne like his. I will have a universe like his. I will have servants like his. I will have my position just like God has his. I will be as God." You ever hear that? Sounds a little familiar to the Garden of Eden doctrine, doesn't it? I will be as God. And God says, you will not be as me. He says, you will be cast down. Why? For it says, in the day that pride was found in your heart, you sinned, you anointed cherub who covereth. That means he had the top dog, if I can put it that way, position. Lucifer was number one, the big kahuna of heaven, when it came to leading all service and worship to God. Every angel had to go through Lucifer. But because of his pride, he sinned. In that spiritual creation, the Bible tells us in the book of Revelation, one third of the angelic host was deceived by Satan and judged. But concerning the spiritual creation, consider this, that we as human beings, the Bible says in 1 Thessalonians 5:23, that we are both, or I should say, in all, body, soul, and spirit. We are a trichotomy. As a human, we have a body, that's obvious. We have a soul, that's our thinking and our emotions. And we have our spirit, and that's who we really are. And by the way, that's the portion that needs to be born again. Everything else needs to be redeemed. But the spirit needs to be born. So in God's foreknowledge, he knew that before he ever created the world, listen to this, he knew that we were going to have a very, very bad beginning in the Garden of Eden. Did you know that? He knew that before he ever created the garden. So you might say, well, why didn't he just not create it? Because, jot it down, here's your answer. Somebody knocks on your door, or maybe you're witnessing to some friends, and, oh yeah, well, if your God is so loving, then why did he let the Garden of Eden thing happen anyway? Well, the Bible tells you in Ephesians chapter 2, verses 7 through 9, it says there that in the ages to come, he might show the exceeding riches of his grace. That's what's on display, his grace, in his kindness towards us in Christ Jesus. For by grace you have been saved through faith, and that is not of yourselves, it is a gift of God, not of works, so that no man can boast. Listen, you're going to go to heaven because Jesus did it all, and all to him you owe, and by nothing else. It's grace. Grace and a gift is synonymous, same thing. It's not earned, it's given freely. If you earn, if you attach any workmanship to what Christ has done, you have to cut the word grace right out of your Bible. There are a lot of people who shun the word grace today because it's so ill-represented in the Christian witness. And it's true. It is ill-represented. There are uninformed people who are either not Christians or Christians who are very, very uninformed and ignorant, where they'll say, well, I can sin. God's grace will cover me. You can't think that way as a true Christian. You can't think that way at all. But there'll be people who will say that. Well, the fact is, God's grace is so wonderful. It's so free. It's so powerful that it causes us to be converted as we come to him and we say, Lord, I'm going to put my faith in your wonderful greatness. And even that faith that he gives us is not of ourselves. And we cannot work our way into heaven. If anyone ever attaches anything to God's grace and acceptance of the sinner before God, it is blasphemous. It is an affront to God's work of salvation on the cross. You cannot be saved only after you have done all that you can. It is by grace or it's not at all. You understand that? That's why we can't wait to sing him praise songs. You know what I mean? That's why we can't wait to lift our hands. Think about the wonderful truth of God's grace in our lives. In 1 John 3:8, the Bible says, for this purpose the Son of God has been revealed to mankind, that he might destroy the works of the devil. Hey, that's the spiritual creation and the spiritual purpose all in one verse right there. The spiritual creation and the spiritual purpose. In Revelation 19:10, I want to give you this verse because God knows all things. Jesus knows all things. It says, worship God, says the angel to John, for the testimony of Jesus, the declaration, the message of Jesus is this, is the spirit of prophecy. God knows all. Jesus knows all. So it's so very, very important. Let's look at our second point this morning. We go from this to Jesus's overall things. He governs or is over all things. Our second point. What we want to see right here is very important. We see that he's over the physical creation. In Hebrews chapter 1, verse 1 through 3, it says, God, who at various times and in various ways spoke in times past to the fathers by the prophets, has in these last days spoken to us by his Son, whom he has appointed heir of all things, through whom also he made the worlds. It's pretty clear. Who being the brightness of his glory and the express image of his person and upholding, gotta circle that word, all things by the word of his power, when he had by himself purged our sins, by the way, it's past tense in the Greek, sins have been taken care of, all done for all time, he sat down at the right hand of the majesty on high. Jesus is overseer of the physical creation. He made it, and it says here that it's held together by him, that he upholds it. This is wild. Creation is accredited to Jesus. We saw that in Genesis 1:1. But in Colossians 1:17, the Bible says, and in him all things consist. This is, Jesus is literally the atomic glue that has never been found in the study of astronomy or astrophysics or the study of physics itself. How is it that all things, be it microscopic or just universal, are held together? Did you know it's a mystery to this hour? Right now to this hour, we don't know why in an atom there is the orbiting and the holding together there as the orbits are taking place around that nucleus. No one on Earth, no one has ever been able to determine how is it that those little things keep their orbit at a certain distance and don't collide into each other and are so wonderfully ordered and they don't fly apart. It's a mystery that they don't fly apart. Did you know that if we were to reduce this pulpit, it would be a little speck of dirt on the platform here if we were to remove all the space between the physical matter that's here. You are looking at it. Your eyeballs see wood. But there is more space between the wood than there is wood. That's a scientific fact. Well, you look and you go, I don't believe what you just said. Because all I see is wood. I know that's all you see, but there is more what you can't see than what you can see. Isn't that weird? And if you were to remove the space of what's between these wood molecules, this pulpit would be about a quarter of an inch tall. And I would be very small. Isn't that a wild thing? He is over all of these little atoms. He holds them together. Who does? Jesus. He's the atomic glue. Who says? Bible says. God says.
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0: 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Here's Mosley.
1: Hello and welcome. I'm so honored and pleased that you have joined me today. For today, we're starting a new series, How to Speak Your Way to Victory. Seven things God loves to hear you say. Wouldn't it be great to know things you could say that would please God? And you know, what we say in our everyday lives is so important. In Matthew 12, Jesus was speaking to some Pharisees, and listen to what he said, beginning at verse 33. Either make the tree good and its fruit good, or else make the tree bad and its fruit bad, for a tree is known by its fruit. Brood of vipers, how can you, being evil, speak good things? For out of the abundance of the heart the mouth speaks. A good man out of the good treasure of his heart brings forth good things, and an evil man out of the evil treasure brings forth evil things. But I say to you that for every idle word men may speak, they will give an account for it on the day of judgment. For by your words you will be justified, and by your words you will be condemned. So you see how important it is what we speak. In Genesis chapter 1, we read how God spoke the world into existence. And just as we speak words, God spoke words at the beginning of the creation. And I'll just read you a short passage of that, beginning at verse 3. Then God said, "Let there be light," and there was light. And God saw the light, that it was good. And God divided the light from the darkness. And in verse 6, and God said, "Let there be firmament in the midst of the waters, and let it divide the waters from the waters." And in verse 9, God said, "Let the waters under heaven be gathered together into one place, and let the dry land appear." And it was so. You see, God spoke, and things happened. God was establishing a principle for us, so that when we speak, things happen. You know, my daughter Casey just got engaged to a very bright and sincere Christian young man named Shane. And a few days ago, Shane asked Casey to marry him. And he said, "Will you marry me?" Do you think it made a difference what Casey said to that question? Her whole life would have been changed if she said yes or she said no. So you see how important what we say is. You know, at some point in time, you may have been asked, "Will you accept Christ as Savior?" You see how important it is that you said yes. So we see that what we say to our friends and to our family and to God is so important. And in fact, it can change our life for eternity when we say yes to Christ. And of course, there is a spirit world of angels and demons that hear us what we say. And if you were to say no to Christ, the demons would rejoice. But if you say yes to Christ, if you say, "I love you, Jesus, and I'm going to follow you," then the angels in heaven will rejoice. So what we say is so important. Now, I want you to have a blessed and victorious life in Christ. I want you to walk in victory. And so I have searched the Bible, and I have located seven things that God loves to hear people say. And you can use these sayings, these confessions of faith, to speak your way to victory, to abundance in Christ and in victory in God. These seven sayings are all pre-approved by God in the Bible, and they bless the heart of God, and they'll bless you. So today, let's start with the first of our seven. And let me tell you that God loves it when you say that Jesus is the Christ, the Son of the living God. That's number one. The number one thing you can say to please God is, "Jesus is the Christ, the Son of the living God." Now let's look up the context in which we find that saying in the Bible. It's in Matthew 16, beginning at verse 13. Let me turn to it in my Bible. This is to set up the scene. Jesus was speaking with his disciples, and they were talking about Jesus, and he was asking them questions. So here, beginning at verse 13, it says, "When Jesus came into the region of Caesarea Philippi, he asked his disciples, saying, 'Who do men say that I, the Son of Man, am?' So they said, 'Some say John the Baptist, some Elijah, and others Jeremiah or one of the prophets.' And he said to them, "But who do you say that I am?" And Simon Peter answered him and said, "You are the Christ, the Son of the living God." And Jesus answered and said to him, "Blessed are you, Simon Barjona, for flesh and blood has not revealed this to you, but my Father who is in heaven. And also I say to you that you are Peter, and on this rock I will build my church, and the gates of hell will not prevail against it. And I will give you the keys of the kingdom of heaven, and whatever you bind on earth will be bound in heaven, and whatever you loose on earth will be loosed in heaven." Now let me shed a little bit of light on this passage. In that passage we just read, Jesus said, "You are Peter, and upon this rock I will build my church." Now, if you do a word study on these words, Peter stands for rock. And so, but there's actually two different words for rock here. "You are Peter, and upon this rock I will build my church." Would be the first Peter. The word Peter is Petros, which means a small rock, a piece of a rock. And for our purposes today, we can consider it maybe the size of a baseball. So you are Peter, a small rock. But upon this great rock, because the next rock is not Petros, but Petra, it's a different Greek word. And it means a giant rock, a huge rock, like the Rock of Gibraltar, like Mount Everest. He says, "On this huge rock, I will build my church." So here's what the passage really means. Jesus said, "Peter, you are a small rock. But on this huge, massive rock, this confession of faith, this confession that I am the Christ, the Son of the living God, on that rock, I will build my church." Now, Jesus was not going to build his church on any man, and he was not going to build it on Peter, because men stumble and men fail. Men are a small rock. But Jesus was going to build his church, and did build his church, on an enduring, massive rock. A rock as big as Mount Everest, as big as the Rock of Gibraltar. It's the confession of faith that he is the Christ, the Son of the living God. That revelation, that confession, that living in our hearts, that is the massive rock that Jesus built his church on. Now, this is the moment, this scripture we just read where he said, when Peter said to Jesus, "You are the Christ, the Son of the living God." At that moment, Peter was born again. Whenever someone declares that Jesus is the Christ, the Son of the living God, when they realize that, when they accept that, they're changed, they're born again. Now, can you sense it when you read this in the Bible? How everyone's sitting around, well, some say this, some say that, some say that. You could be Jonah, you could be Jeremiah, you could be Elijah. It's kind of like people are just chatting and talking away, maybe looking off in the distance, not really paying that much attention. And then Peter stands up, and he's got that look on his face like, "I have just realized the most amazing thing, the most important thing in the universe. I have just realized, Jesus, you are the Christ, the Son of the living God." And at that moment, he was born again. And anyone who will realize that, anyone listening to me right now who realizes, who has understood that Jesus is the Christ, the living Son of the living God, you're born again. One danger we have today, a danger we must guard against, is becoming a closet Christian, becoming a camouflage Christian, becoming an invisible Christian. And this happens when no one knows we are following Christ. No one at work, no one at home, no one in our family knows. If we are an invisible Christian and people find out that Jesus is our Savior, then they're surprised because we've never mentioned our faith in Christ. We're probably frightened, timid. Oh, I don't want to offend anyone. Oh, Sally might not like to hear me say that. And Joe might think I'm weird, so we keep quiet. And we are quiet because we are afraid to speak of Jesus because of fear. But listen to what Jesus said in Matthew 10, beginning at verse 28. "And do not fear those who kill the body but cannot kill the soul, but rather fear him who is able to destroy both soul and body in hell. Are not two sparrows sold for a copper coin? And not one of them falls to the ground apart from your Father's will. But the very hairs on your head are numbered. Do not fear, therefore. You are more valuable than many sparrows. Therefore, Whoever confesses me before men, him I will also confess before my Father who is in heaven. But whoever denies me before men, him I will also deny before my Father which is in heaven. So, my brothers and my sisters, don't be afraid

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2: Christ. This is a description of the Christ. All things were made through him, and without him nothing was made that was made. In him was life, and the life was the light of men. The light shines in the darkness, and the darkness could not comprehend it. Skipping down to verse 9. That was the true light, which gave light to every man coming into the world. He was in the world, and the world was made through him, and the world did not know him. He came unto his own, and his own did not receive him. But as many as received Jesus, to them he gave the right to become the children of God, to those who believe in his name, who are born not of blood, nor the will of the flesh, nor the will of man, but of God. And the Word became flesh and dwelt among us, and we beheld his glory, the glory as of the only begotten of the Father, full of grace and truth. That is what is meant by the Christ. And here's what the Bible goes on to describe Jesus, the Christ, our Savior. In Colossians, in chapter 1, beginning at verse 14. So I'm going to share this with you in Colossians so you can see how great Jesus is, how magnificent, how full of glory he is. And that's what is, when we say Jesus the Christ, that's what we mean. How God came to earth, full of glory and grace and kindness, and saved us. So here's how Colossians describes Jesus. Chapter 1, beginning at verse 14. In Jesus, we have redemption through his blood and the forgiveness of sins. He is the image of the invisible God, the firstborn over all creation. For by him all things were created that are in heaven and that are on earth, visible and invisible, whether thrones or dominions or principalities or powers. All things were created through him and for him. He is before all things, and in him all things consist. He is the head of the church, the body of Christ, who is the beginning, the firstborn from the dead, that in all things he may have the preeminence. Let me just stop there for a minute. The Bible says that in all things Jesus has preeminence. Preeminence means first place. It's the will of God that in all things Jesus has first place. For it pleased the Father that in him all the fullness should dwell, and by him to reconcile all things to himself. Let me stop here. Here the Bible is telling us that Jesus is reconciling all of us back to God. Those of us who have strayed away, Jesus, by his death, by his love, by his kindness, is reconciling us back into the family of God. Let me continue on. By him, whether things on earth or things in heaven, having made peace through the blood of his cross, and you, who were once alienated and enemies in your mind by wicked works, yet now has he reconciled in the body of his flesh through death to present you holy and blameless and above reproach in his sight. Think of the glory of it. When we say, Jesus, you are the Christ, the Son of the living God, we're talking about what he did for us, how by his death on the cross, he's reconciled us to God and made us holy and blameless and above reproach. Now, there are many other passages I could share with you to show how Jesus is the Christ, the Anointed One, the Messiah, the Son of the living God. But because of limited time, let me just show you one more. Back in Exodus 3, you will probably remember, God appeared to Moses from a burning bush. And God told Moses to go and deliver the children of Israel from bondage. Now, this was many years after the death of Abraham. But Moses was afraid. He hesitated. He presented God with a series of questions. And here's what the Bible says, beginning at Exodus 3, verse 9. And God is speaking.

0: And he says to Moses, "Now therefore, behold, the cry of the children of Israel has come up to me, and I have also seen the oppression with which the Egyptians oppress them. Come now, therefore, and I will send you to Pharaoh, that you may bring my people, the children of Israel, out of Egypt." But Moses said to God, "Who am I that I should go to Pharaoh, and that I should bring the children of Israel out of Egypt?" So he said, that is, God said, "I will certainly be with you, Moses, and this shall be a sign to you that I have sent you. When you have brought the people out of Egypt, you shall serve God on this mountain." Then Moses said to God, "Indeed, when I have come to the children of Israel and say to them, 'The God of your fathers has sent me to you,' and they say to me, 'Well, what is his name?' What shall I say to them?" And God said to Moses, "I am who I am." And God said, "Thus you shall say to the children of Israel, 'I am has sent me to you.'" Now that's a very famous passage. And how God declares he is the I am. And Jesus will later use that to show that he is the same I am that spoke to Moses out of that burning bush. That Jesus, our Savior, was there at that burning bush speaking to Moses and calling him to go forward. And here's what Jesus said. Here's how I prove that to you. I'm going to turn to John 8, beginning at verse 51. Jesus said, "Most assuredly, I say to you, if anyone keeps my word, he shall never see death." Then the Jews said to him, "Now we know that you have a demon. Abraham is dead and the prophets are dead. And yet you say, if anyone keeps my word, he shall never taste death. Are you greater than our father Abraham, who is dead, and the prophets that are dead? Who do you make yourself out to be?" And Jesus answered them, "If I honor myself, my honor is nothing. It is my Father who honors me, of whom you say he is your God. Yet you have not known him, but I know him, and if I say I do not know him, I shall be a liar like you. But I do know him and keep his word. Your father Abraham rejoiced to see my day, and he saw it and was glad." Then the Jews said to him, "You are not yet 50 years old. Have you seen Abraham?" Jesus said to them, "Most assuredly, I tell you, I say to you, before Abraham was, I am." So here Jesus is telling them that he is the I am. It's the same word, the I am, that he used in that passage is the same word that is used in Exodus when God said, "I am." It's the same name. Both Jesus and the God that spoke to Moses out of the bush, the same person. So isn't that just so amazing? Now, God, I've said to you that God loves to hear you say or confess that Jesus is the Christ, the Son of the living God. Because if you believe that, if you understand that truth, it was given to you not by man, but by the Father himself. If you understand that Jesus is the Christ, the Son of the living God, and confess that, you are holding in your heart and in your mind a truth given to you by God. You can't learn that from man. You can't believe that by human thought. It can only be revealed to you by God. Now, some people worry, "Do I hear from God?" And they are tormented by the devil. So if you're worried whether or not you hear from God, let me ask you this question. Do you understand that Jesus is the Christ, the Son of the living God? Do you believe that? If you have received that, if you believe that Jesus is the Christ, the Son of the living God, you have received the single most important truth in the universe, and you have received it from God himself. Now, if I were talking to you and your name was Betty or Sarah or Mike or John, if we were talking and you said to me, "I follow Jesus, the Christ, the Son of the living God," if you said that to me, I would say to you, "Blessed are you, Betty, or Sarah, or Mike, or John. Flesh and blood, mankind did not reveal that to you, but your Father, which is heaven, has revealed it to you." If you know that, you have received it from God, and blessed are you. I feel God would have you pray with me right now. Will you pray with me? Say out loud after me, "Father, in Jesus' name, I realize and I receive from you that Jesus is the Christ, the Son of the living God. Forgive me of my sins, and I receive Christ as my Savior. Amen. Now, if you were sincere when you prayed that, then Christ is your Savior, and you do know Jesus as the Christ, the Son of the living God. And let me tell you how to use this new knowledge that you have. You know, Jesus taught us to ask in His name. So here's one way to use this. When you can pray, Father, in Jesus' name. Jesus, the Son of the living God, the Christ, I ask you for this and that. And you'll be having a rock in your life that can't be moved. The rock of faith, the rock of understanding who Jesus is. And you'll walk with Him in victory. Thank you for being with me today. I love you, and I'll see you next week.
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10: Hey, thank you so much for joining us as we close out this month together. We've had a great month talking about some principles from the Word of God that give us perspective on life. And perspective is everything. 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So we've added to your reservoir of truth, and we've added to your principles of living, and we hope you're not just listening to this truth, but that you're applying it to your life. We'll get to the lesson in just a moment, but I only have today and tomorrow to let you know that my friend Robert Morgan has given us a wonderful treasure for the 250th anniversary of our nation. This treasure is a book called 100 Bible Verses That Changed America, That Made America What It Is. 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Now here's today's lesson. Let's open our hearts to it. Paul said to the Romans, "You were enslaved to sin, but then you were enlightened by the mold of doctrine into which you were poured." And Paul's concept here is incredible to me. He said, "You were slaves to sin." What is the power that will take you out of that slavery? Being enlightened by a form of doctrine. Doctrine which changes your life. What is doctrine? It's the systematic teaching of the Word of God. It's not church light. I came across these sarcastic words by Wilbur Reese. See if they don't resonate with something you know. He wrote, "I would like to buy $3 worth of God, please. Not enough to explode my soul or disturb my sleep, but just enough to equal a cup of warm milk or a snooze in the sunshine. I want ecstasy, not transformation. I want the warmth of the womb, not a new birth. I want a pound of the eternal in a paper sack. I'd like to buy just $3 worth of God, please." Did you know that's where a lot of folks are today? Don't give us doctrine. Give us something that makes us feel good. But feel good doesn't change lives. And what Paul is doing while he writes to the Romans is giving us some great truth here. He's saying, you were enslaved to sin, but you were changed by the form of doctrine to which you were exposed. And then through this enlightenment, you were emancipated. You were set free. And then it starts all over again. Having been enslaved and enlightened and emancipated, now they're enslaved again. Notice verse 18. "And you became slaves of righteousness." Once again, you can't be slaves to two masters. These Romans, as Paul writes to them, had been enslaved to sin, and then they heard the gospel and the mold or the truth that was poured into them, and they were enlightened, and they became Christians, and they were emancipated. And now the Bible says, "And now, having been set free from the old slavery, you become slaves to Christ." Wow. Now, how are these things alike? From the characteristics of slavery to the cycle of slavery, we now see the comparisons of it. And I want you to notice two phrases in verse 19 that put this together for us grammatically. He says, just as you presented your members as slaves to uncleanness and of lawlessness leading to more lawlessness, so now present your members as slaves of righteousness to holiness. Now here's Paul's teaching. He's saying there was a time when you presented your members, which is your faculties, your mind, your heart, your soul, your body, your members. He said you presented your members to slavery, to sin. Just as you did it then, so now do that same thing to your new master, to Christ. Paul says that our response to grace is to be as absolute as our response was to sin. The apostle uses this parallel language to make this point. First of all, giving us the illustration of the old slavery. He says, just as you once presented your members as slaves to uncleanness and lawlessness leading to more lawlessness. Isn't that what we did when we were not Christians? Before coming to Christ, we gave ourselves to sin. We didn't even think it was a bad thing. It was just what everybody did. What did you do when you didn't know Christ? You did what you wanted to do. What was best for you? What made you happy? What gave you pleasure? What turned you on? That's where the world is today. We made our bodies available to Satan to use for whatever purposes. And when Paul uses the word uncleanness, he's talking about our outward life. And when he uses the word lawlessness, he's talking about our inward life. And when he describes it as leading to more lawlessness, what he's telling us is that sin is not static, it's dynamic. That there isn't anything such as just being in a holding pattern in your sin. Here's the way it looks, folks. You're either getting better or you're getting worse, but you're not standing still. Aristotle, years before Paul, gave us this insight in a little paragraph I found. He said, each action which we do in life is voluntary, but with each voluntary action, our disposition becomes increasingly involuntary. Over a period of time, we continue to make choices, but the choices are influenced by our former choices until a predisposition toward right or wrong choices develops within us. Isn't that true? Let me give you the modern paradigm of that that you've probably heard before. It goes like this. Sow an act, reap a habit. Sow a habit, reap a character. Sow a character, reap a life. There is no such thing, young people, as an unimportant choice. Every choice we make prepares us to make the next choice and influences the next choice that we make, which influences the next choice, so that if you sow an act, it will become a habit. And if you sow a habit, it will become your character. And if you sow a character, it will become your life. Paul talks about the old slavery, but now he wants us to understand how that applies to who we are in Christ. Notice verse 19. So now, present your members as slaves of righteousness for holiness. We are to take ourselves, and just as we allowed sin and pleasure and Satan and all of that just to have us, we're to come now to Christ, and in the same way, we're to say to him, Lord God, I am your slave. Take me. Use me for your purposes. Whatever you want, that's what I want. Tell me what to do, Lord. I'm ready to do it. Where are we going today, Lord? I'm your slave. I want to be your servant. And as we follow this pattern in Christ, we will discover that yielding ourselves to righteousness will have the same exponential effect on us as unrighteousness had before. If we go on living this righteous life and practicing it with all of our might and energy and all of our time, here's what we will find. We will find that the process that went on before, in which we went from bad to worse and became viler and viler, is upside down and reversed. You become cleaner and cleaner and purer and holier and more conformed into the image of the Son of God. That's how it works. You make a choice for God, and it makes the next choice for God easier to make. And little by little, you sow these choices of righteousness, and these choices become habits, and these habits become your character, and then your character becomes your life. One of the things this proves, if it doesn't prove anything else, men and women, is this. There's no such thing as staying the same as you are. You're either getting more and more holy or getting more and more sinful. Oh, no, you say, Pastor, I'm in the holding pattern. No, you're not. You may think you are, but you're not. You're either going toward Christ or you're moving away from him. So once again, I want to ask you, whose slave are you? Now, Paul is going to add another important part to this puzzle. He's going to show us the difference between these two slaveries, the contrast of them. And he's going to do this in a very interesting way, and it's real simple to see it because it just bounces right out of the text. In our old slavery, before we came to Christ, there were three things that we had. We had a freedom, and that freedom produced fruit, and that fruit ended up in our future, right? In our new slavery, we have a freedom, and that freedom produces a fruit, and that fruit becomes our future. Now, what was it like in the old life? Did I have freedom? Yes. You know what your freedom was from? You were free from doing anything good. That's it. You were free from good. You say, Pastor, where'd you get that? Well, look down in your Bibles. In verse 20, it says, "For when you were slaves of sin, you were free in regard to righteousness." When you are not a Christian, when you don't know Christ, righteousness is no big deal. Whether it's right or wrong becomes less and less important. And if that wasn't true when Paul wrote Romans, boy, is it true today. Nobody stops to even ask, is this right or wrong or moral? They just do it because it's what I want to do. That's sin. Doing what you want to do without regard to what God wants is not righteousness. And what Paul is saying here, before you came to Christ, you had a freedom. You know what your freedom was? Your freedom to ignore anything good or righteous or anything else and just do whatever you wanted to do. You felt free to do that, didn't you? That's where we get the word free love. Free love says I can do whatever I want and there are no rights or wrongs and it doesn't matter. But what is the fruit of that freedom? Notice again in verse 21, what fruit did you have then in the things of which you are now ashamed? And you know what Paul says? When you live that way, you know what it produced? It produced the very things you're ashamed of right now as you look back on your life. Anybody beside your pastor got any things you're ashamed of when you think of your old life? Aren't you glad God took that shame away at the cross? But you still remember it, don't you? And what is the future of this kind of freedom that leads to the fruit of the things you're ashamed of? What is the future of it? Notice verse 21b. For the end of those things is what class? Death. It's death. The Bible says that you can live any way you want to. Do you want to give yourself to sin? Have you ever known people that do that? I mean, not just in a quiet way, but in an overt way. You just think they're trying to do everything they can that's evil as fast as they can do it, piling it on top of one another. You have the choice to do that? Absolutely. You're a free person. You do that, and I'm going to tell you what will happen. You'll create shameful conduct. But that's not the worst. The worst is it'll take you to death. Probably put you in the grave before you should go there, but ultimately it will give you the second death, which is separation from God forever and ever and ever. I know you don't want to go there. You don't want to be separated from God. The second death is separation from God. And the Bible says that when you give yourself to sin, it produces unrighteousness in your life, and the end thereof is death. Do you know what the Bible says? Listen to this. The Bible says there is a way which seems right to a man, but the end of it is death. Seems right to men today to say, I can do whatever I want. Nobody's going to tell me what to do. What do you mean there are rights and wrongs? My right is my right. Don't tell me what's right. I'm not going to tell you what's right, but God is. And you choose to go the other way, you can make that choice. But you don't get to choose what happens after you make that choice. Notice how that works in the new slavery. The new slavery looks like this. But having been set free from sin, we've become slaves to God. Which kind of freedom would you rather have? Freedom from sin or freedom from righteousness? When you become a Christian, does that mean you don't have any temptations that you never sin? No, it means you don't have to sin anymore. You will, but you're not bound to it. You're not tied to it. It's not inevitable because he sets you free from it. And what's the fruit of that freedom? Fruit to holiness. You start doing things that are good and better and righteous and honorable. And what's the future? Verse 22, and the end is everlasting life. You see those two contrasts? The freedom, the fruit, the future. For the old nature, for the new. Easy to see the difference between the two of them. And now we come to the conclusion, which is what everybody loves when the pastor says that. Now we come to the conclusion. But it's just the conclusion of the text, not the conclusion of the sermon. So, verse 23 summarizes it all up. And do you know this verse? It's the end of this passage, and it's a summary. And here's what it says. For the wages of sin is death, But the gift of God is eternal life through Jesus Christ our Lord. Now, Paul says that, and that's a verse that's been used to bring many people to salvation. But in reality, it is much more than a salvation verse. Hear what he is saying. For those of you who continue to live on in the old slavery of sin, the wages that you're going to be paid is death. But here's the interesting part of this verse. The word for wages that Paul uses here is a special Greek word that most people will never understand unless somebody tells them, and it means everything. The word for wages is the word opsonia. And this refers to, listen to me, ration money. Wages that you're paid daily. Your food money. Money that was given to the slaves to put in their pockets every day so that when it was time for them to break, they had some money, they had some rations to eat. Now watch. Paul says the rations of sin is death. Most people think this verse means that if you live the wrong way and you sin, when you die, you're going to get paid in a lump sum. Paul says, no. You're going to get paid every day, all the way to the end, and then the ultimate payment is the lump sum. How many of you know that when you're walking in sin and you're not walking with Christ, every day there's a little bit of payment for that? It's the uneasiness in your heart. It's the dissatisfaction with your life. It's the frustration with your relationships. It's the realization that something's missing. There's a hole in your heart that's not been filled with God. And those rations are paid every day, every day. The wages of sin is death. The rations for sin are death. When you talk to somebody who's just come to Christ and hasn't been a Christian so long that they've forgotten it, and they'll tell you, boy, is that ever true? When you don't know Christ, you get paid every day for living a sinful life. But listen to me, that's only one alternative. But the wages of sin is death, but the gift of God is eternal life through Jesus Christ our Lord. Would you rather have the wages or the gift? Would you rather have death or life? Would you rather have a life every day with the smell of death all over it, or a life every day with the aroma of eternity poured all over it? The wages of sin is death, but the gift of God is eternal life through Jesus Christ our Lord. You got to serve somebody. Whose slave are you? Are you a servant of sin or are you a servant of Christ? Some of you say, well, Pastor Jeremiah, I'd become a servant of Jesus Christ, but frankly, it sounds boring to me. Did you know Paul made his choice to become a servant? Paul, in three of his letters, begins the letter by saying, Paul, a bondservant of Jesus Christ. Some of you think that if you live an absolute life of obedience and service to Jesus Christ, it's going to be boring. But I assure you, it is not. How could it be boring to walk in step with the Creator of the universe? Are you looking for a boring life? Well, you may not want to follow Christ if you want to be bored. Did you know God didn't create us to live this little safe in a bubble life? That's not what being a Christian is. As you begin to live more and more with Jesus Christ and follow His direction in your life, you're living life on the edge. It's an adventure. It's an excitement. It gets me up early every morning, keeps me up late at night, sometimes keeps me awake at night, walking with Jesus Christ. It's an exciting life, and God meant it to be that. So becoming a servant to Jesus Christ and turning over your agenda and your life to Him, that's not boring, man. You're taking an upward step. You're going to the next level because the most exciting person that ever walked on this earth was the Savior of the world. And He wants to enroll you in servitude to Him so that He can give you the life you always wanted. Don't come to me and say, being a Christian's boring. Don't tell me that. I know better. Eugene Peterson, who paraphrased the Message, wrote this. He said, the word Christian means different things to different people. To one person, it means a stiff, upright, inflexible way of life, colorless and unbending. To another person, it means a risky, surprise-filled venture. Live tiptoe at the edge of expectation. If we get our information from the biblical material, there is no doubt that the Christian life is a dancing, leaping, daring life. God is always full of surprises. And the one of the reasons why sometimes when you follow Christ, it's hard to make long-range plans, because he doesn't always tell you ahead of time. You got to sit loose in the saddle when you're a disciple of Christ. Because he's got great plans for you. He doesn't always give them to you all the way in the future. He gives them to you one day at a time. Isn't he a surprising God? And you know, I tell people on my staff, I don't like surprises, but I like God's surprises. I came across this, and I think more than anything I've ever read in my life, it describes how the life of service to Jesus Christ rolls out. Let me just tell you, I know that all of us here aren't in the same place. Some of you have been Christians a long time, and you've been just living life as safe as you can, not wanting to get out of the comfort zone. I don't know who wrote this, because I can't find the author, but I'm going to read it to you, and you see if you don't understand what I'm saying. Listen to this. At first, I saw God as my observer and my judge, keeping track of the things I did wrong so as to know whether or not I merited heaven or hell when I die. He was out there sort of like a president. I mean, I recognized his picture when I saw it, but I really didn't know him. But later on, when I met Christ, it seemed as though life were rather like a bike ride. But it was a tandem bike, and I noticed that Christ was in the back helping me pedal. I don't know exactly when it was that he suggested we change places, but life hadn't been the same since. When I had control, I knew the way. I mean, it was rather boring, in fact, but it was predictable. It was the shortest distance between two points. But when he took the lead, when I got out of the front seat and he got in the front seat, he knew all the delightful long cuts. Up mountains, through rocky places, at breakneck speeds. It was all I could do to hang on. And even though it looked like madness, he would just turn around and say to me, "Keep pedaling." I worried and I was anxious and I asked, "Where are you taking me, Lord?" And he laughed and he didn't answer. And I started to learn to trust him. I forgot my boring life and entered into the adventure. And when I'd say, "I'm scared," he leaned back and touched my hand. He took me to people with gifts that I needed, gifts of healing and acceptance and joy. They gave me gifts to take on my journey, my Lord's and mine. And we were off again, and he said, "Give the gifts away. They're extra baggage, too much weight." So I did, to the people we met, and I found that in giving I received, and still our burden was light. I did not trust him at first in control of my life. If you want to know the truth, I thought he was going to wreck it. But he knows bike secrets. He knows how to make it bend to take sharp corners. He knows how to jump to clear high rocks. He knows how to fly to short and scary passages. And I'm learning to shut up and pedal in the strangest places. And I'm beginning to enjoy the view and the cool breeze on my face with my delightful, constant companion, Jesus Christ. And when I'm sure I just can't do any more, he just smiles and says, "Pedal." That's what it means to be a servant of Christ. And my friends, if you're not a Christian, it starts with taking him as your Savior and Lord. But if you're a Christian and you've been holding on to the control of your life because you're afraid that if you give it to Christ, he might wreck it, I want to promise you, I was there once, and I gave it all to him, and he has done more in my life than I could ever have dreamed about. I promise you, his plan for you is better than your plan for you. And when you come to the place when you're willing to accept that, and you say, "Lord, okay, no conditions, no holds barred, here I am. Take my life. Get ready for the adventure of your life." The greatest sense of freedom you ever know is the freedom you know as a slave of Jesus Christ. Just to get up every day and
11: Make it your goal to do whatever he tells you to do. No variation, no alternative. I don't know if we've ever lived a perfect day like that. But when we live that way, as servants of the Lord, slaves to the master, we find the ultimate joy that is available to us as Christians. Tomorrow, I'm going to talk with you about something that I'm very familiar with because I've taught on this for years and years. 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It's called Getting Through Giving. 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All of that tomorrow, laid out in principle. I hope you'll join us for the final message in July as we open our Bibles together tomorrow. 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
25: And you're being executed beside the only person in human history who could help you. And when he recognizes that and acknowledges Jesus, and Jesus says, "Today I tell you, you will be with me in paradise." He didn't say, "Now, are you going to join a synagogue? Have you read the Torah? What's your..." He asks nothing about his life. He simply says, "The fact that you've cried out and you recognize me, you will be with me in paradise." What a gift.
26: Well, that's Sheila Walsh from a previous Focus on the Family show, and she's emphasizing the grace of God as expressed through the person of Jesus Christ and his remarkable work of redemption. And Sheila's perspectives are pointing to heaven, and she's going to be talking more today about how heaven impacts our lives here on earth. We're so glad you've joined us. This is Focus on the Family with Jim Daly, and I'm John Fuller.
22: Sheila is such a good storyteller. We had to cut yesterday's conversation a bit short, but as promised, we're back with the rest of this great conversation. Last time, Sheila shared about why believers experience disappointments in this life. That may be where you're at. Aren't we all asking that same question? She laid the foundation for the hope we have in Christ in eternity, but also in everyday lives here on earth as believers. And today we're going to continue the conversation talking about heaven, and we'll cover a lot of frequently asked questions. And if you missed the program last time, don't be dismayed. 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
26: And Sheila Walsh is a Grammy-nominated singer, author, Bible teacher, and a former television host, and brings a real heart for Jesus and the Scriptures. You're going to hear that today. She's written a terrific book called The Hope of Heaven: How the Promise of Eternity Changes Everything, and we've got that at our website. So, Jim, here's how you continued the conversation with Sheila Walsh on today's Focus on the Family with Jim Daly.
22: Now, I've got to ask this question. We're going to ask a few more, but do pets get into heaven? And I know pets are a big deal. Pets have, unfortunately, in my opinion, sorry, you can send me all the hate mail you want, but they've kind of taken the place of children for some people.
25: Oh, that's true.
22: But that is a legitimate question. So many people say, are pets going to be in heaven?
25: There'll definitely be animals in heaven. We know that. We know that Christ will be in a white horse. We know that we're told that the lion will lay down with the lamb. I remember a little girl asking Billy Graham, "Do you think my dog is going to be in heaven?" And he asked her, "Would that make you happy?" And she said, "Yes." And he said, "Then I'm pretty sure your dog will be in heaven."
22: Oh, what a good answer.
25: I've put in my requests that I have this Maggie, this little Yorkshire Terrier, who's just so noisy. So I think she'll be in heaven, but not bark quite so much.
22: In the choir, maybe?
25: Yeah, maybe she could be in the choir.
22: The endless barking, but that's good. Your son's plan to get your dog, I think Bella, is it Bella, into heaven? What was that about? What was the Christian aiming for there?
25: Well, it was funny because... he thought that if you're a human being, he knew that we could pray to go to heaven. But he wasn't quite sure what our Bichon Bell would do. And so we'd gone to some theme park and he had a pink ticket. You had to have this pink ticket to get in. And I was going to throw it away in the ball, in the park. And he was like, "No, Mom, I have a plan for this." And he brought that. And I saw it beside his bedside table. And I'm like, "Christian, you don't need that ticket anymore." He said, "Mom, it's not for me. It's for Bell." And I said, "What's it for Belle?" He says, "I'm thinking this might get her into heaven." So he actually tucked it into Belle's bed because this was her pink ticket into the great unknown.
22: Hmm. You know, sometimes we overcomplicate heaven.
25: Yeah.
22: You know, and we think of that. Don't you think that makes the Lord smile?
25: Of course.
22: A little boy's faith, mm-hmm. putting that in her little night area. Her and little soft, comfy sleeping spot.
25: The other thing that was so sweet, one Sunday in our church, a pastor was doing a message on the rapture. And when we came home, and at that point, we have three dogs. And at lunchtime, Christian said, "Okay, here's the plan. You grab Belle, you grab Tink, and I'll grab Maggie." He wanted to make sure that they were all covered.
22: That's funny. Let's jump into Matthew 25, the parable of the talents. You mentioned it in the book. What does that parable, that story, tell us about heaven?
25: But, you know, it's interesting. You know, when you'll see it on social media. When somebody dies, they'll say, "Well done, good and faithful servant," if they're a believer. You know?
22: Right,
25: and
22: that's what I want to hear.
25: Yeah. And I think to myself, when did Jesus actually say that? So I find myself studying that. This is Matthew 25. But he tells this parable of a master who goes away depicting himself. He gives to one of his servants five bags of silver. One gets two and one gets one. And then he goes away. And when he returns, the one who had five bags has now got 10. And Jesus says to him, "Well done, mm-hmm. good and faithful servant. Enter into the joy I've prepared." The one who had two has now got four. But here's what's interesting. He says exactly the same to him. Mm-hmm. He doesn't say, "It's not as great as 10, but, you know, nice try." No, he says, "Well done, good and faithful servant. Enter into the joy." The one who didn't think they'd been given much buried it and did nothing. Didn't accept anything that God had given him and squandered it, and it was just wasted and buried. And so what I love about that is you can look at certain, like, people will listen to you, Jim, and think, "Well, what a gifted man, what a great communicator."
22: They just need to talk to Gene to find out what's real.
25: That's a whole other book.
22: Yeah.
25: But, you know, we look at certain people within the Christian community and we think, "Well, you've been given so many gifts." It's irrelevant. Mm. All that matters is, what did Jesus give you? Whatever he gave you, when you use that for his kingdom, then you will hear, "Well done, good and faithful servant."
22: And on the flip side, sometimes people struggle with translating a parable, but that mm-hmm. bearing of the talent, be very specific about what we should be appropriately fearful about in that regard when it comes to the spiritual gifts that God gives us. If we bury what God has given us, what are we going to hear?
25: Well, yeah.
22: And what does it look like?
25: Depart from me. Yeah, I mean, there's just... And I'm not sure how exactly to interpret that part. I've read lots of different commentaries and they all have slightly different angles on it. But yeah, you don't want to. And I think too, when you bury the gift God has given you, he takes it away. Mm. You know, because I never feel like, "Oh, I'm ready for this. I'm equipped for this." I've never gone on a TV show, on a platform, on a radio interview and thought, "Well, here I am, Lord." No. Do you know what I do every single time? I did it in the hotel this morning. I have a moment and I hold my hands up and I say, "Lord, under catered one more time. Feeding of the 5,000. If there's 5,000 men, there's 9,000-10,000 people. If there's women, there's snacks people. That's not the only food on the hillside. But the only one who gave what they had was the little boy." And Jesus, when he says, and I think it's Mark that tells us this detail, says, "What do you have?" And that's all Jesus asks. Mm. So we bring our not enough, and Jesus makes it more than enough.
22: Yeah. You know, I think one of the big misconceptions, just generally, Christian, non-Christian, is judgment. Mm. You know, just, I mean, is that not what most people say? If God were loving, how could he be a judging God? Or if you're a Christian, How could you be a judging person? You're told not to judge. We hear that quite a bit. So these misconceptions about judging others, judgment. You reserved an entire chapter in the book about the rewards we'll receive in heaven. Tell us about what that looks like, the judgment component and then the rewards that we receive in heaven.
25: Well, we know that every believer will never stand before the great white throne judgment. I mean, that's for those who have continuously, to their last breath, said no to Jesus. They're the only ones. But anyone, whether you've been a Christian for 10 minutes or 50 years, when you've said yes to Jesus, you made him the Lord of your life, your name is written in the Lamb's Book of Life. But every believer will stand before the judgment seat of Christ. And sometimes we think judgment, oh, yikes. But it's not about that. Paul's writing to the church in Corinth, which is a great Grecian city, Olympic Games. And the Bema seat is a place for rewards. It's not a place for the kind of judgment we understand. When Paul wrote this to the Corinthians, they pictured that they knew exactly what he's talking about. But it means that every single one of us gets to decide. That's why how we live eternally is impacted by how we live now. Because if we will use our lives to bring people closer to Jesus, to just show up, you know, Chuck Swindoll said to me, Sheila, it's the key to ministry, show up. then when we stand before Christ and he'll show us what our life looked like, it says that for some of us, it will burn away. It's just like wood, hay, and stubble. Does it mean you don't go into heaven? No, absolutely you go into heaven. Because you've trusted Christ, that's all you need. Judged by the last thing Jesus did, not the last thing you did. But for some, what they will discover at their feet are precious jewels. And what do you do with them? You put them in a crown and you throw them at his feet. I don't want to stand empty-handed before Jesus. I want to know that I'm never going to be Beth Moore or Sandy Patty or whoever, but I don't have to. I just have to run in my own lane and be faithful to God.
26: I so appreciate that perspective, Sheila. That is so important to me. I think the longer I live, the more I see the truth of what you're saying there. You're listening to Focus on the Family with Jim Daly, and today some fascinating insights into heaven from Sheila Walsh. And her book is called The Hope of Heaven, How the Promise of Eternity Changes Everything. We've got that at focusonthefamily.com/broadcast. And you know, Sheila, you had mentioned earlier about how wide this narrow gate is that Jesus offers himself to us as. And I'm thinking about the thief on the cross. I just can't forget that man who was nailed there and unable to do anything except just believe. And Jesus gave him the assurance that he would enter heaven. It's so beautiful and so simple. What have you seen in that passage?
25: I just think it's one of the most remarkable things. All he did was recognize. His eyes were open and he recognized. And can you imagine, you're about to take your final breaths, you're being executed, and you're being executed beside the only person in human history who could help you. And when he recognizes that and acknowledges Jesus, and Jesus says, today I tell you, you'll be with me in paradise. He didn't say, now, are you going to join a synagogue? Have you read the Torah? He asks nothing about his life. He simply says, the fact that you've cried out and you recognize me, you will be with me in paradise. What a gift.
22: Yeah, that's so good. You tell the story of Florence Chadwick.
25: Oh, I love
22: that.
25: Her.
22: I love when you say it because you have the great accent. But how does keeping our focus on heaven change the way we run the race here on earth?
25: She was an amazing woman. She was an incredible swimmer. She was the first woman to ever swim across the English Channel and back.
22: That's why I remember her name.
25: Really?
22: I knew the name, but I didn't know the story.
25: Yeah.
22: She was that woman.
25: She was that woman. But what she wanted to do was when I lived in California, I would see this. She wanted to swim from Catalina Island to the mainland. And she practiced a lot. And eventually she gets in the water with her coach and her mom in a boat and begins to swim. And she's maybe, I don't know, 18 hours into it. But this huge, dense fog comes down. And she sings her coach.

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2: And I knew a couple of the professors, so I talked to a couple of the professors, tried to do my mother thing, you know, so ridiculous. And he didn't get in. He got into UNT Dallas. It turned out to be the perfect thing for him. It couldn't have been better. So I think it's like inviting God into every moment to celebrate the disappointments or to learn to say, yeah, thank you, God, you closed that door. I don't know why you closed it, but thank you that you closed it. And now I look forward to where you're going to open.
3: I'm going to give you a whiplash question here, but that whole example catches my attention. The mom that is trying to be the Holy Spirit.
2: Yeah.
3: I don't mean that. Dads
2: sure.
3: can do it too. But I'm just saying that it's like what you perceive to be healthy manipulation. I want to create a good environment. Yeah. I want my child to go to the best school where they'll have a spiritual framework. I'll connect them with my friends. I mean, and you can put that into any context, sports for your kid, whatever. Where do we draw that line to understand as a parent that God has a path for this child, that when our children hit a valley, it will be good to be present, but to allow that child to go through the valley.
2: Yeah.
3: Because I do it too. I am guilty of this. We want to pluck that child out of the valley in their 20s.
2: Yeah.
3: So that they don't feel pain. They don't have to experience something we experienced as a 20-something, as an 18-year-old. That is such a hard balance in parenting to say, Lord, what is your wisdom in this?
2: I think that's when we spend more time on our knees than opening our mouth. I remember when Christian was at, he went to Texas A&M for his undergrad work. And he went through, I had taken him with me on many of my trips. Like I was speaking over at Hillsong in Australia and I took him. Ravi Zacharias, when I was doing the thing with Ravi, I took Christian with me. And then you hear all these devastating stories of people who fall and things. And he went through a period of being really disillusioned. And he said to me, you know what, Mom, I'm not going to church at the moment. And I'm like, okay, I understand that. Just don't give up on Jesus. So then I move into a different mode. I move into prayer mode. Even when he had a girlfriend that we knew was a disaster, but I know him well enough to know if we'd said anything, we'd just pushed him closer. So my husband and I committed. We fasted and prayed one day a week for months and literally prayed out of his life. That I think it's like allowing our children to hurt is very difficult.
3: Yeah.
2: But if you don't allow them to hurt, they never learn how to stand on their own.
3: And it feels schizophrenic.
2: Yeah, oh, I know.
3: You know, because you want to jump in, you don't, you know. And that is one of the hardest balancing points for Christian parents, particularly.
2: Yeah.
3: How much suffering do I allow before I intervene? And you better go to the Lord, because I don't know that we have enough wisdom to understand without God's guidance where that line is. You don't want them to suffer, like going to jail. You want to do what you can to fight the DUI and, you know, be helpful to them. But there is life lessons in a lot of those bad situations.
2: I think we do everything we can, but then we understand that there's going to be. And to me, it's like when they hit. Christian did something in high school that was really stupid, and they could have kicked him out of school. And it was devastating for him. And I remember, to me, the greatest thing I could do at that point was just walk beside him, because I wanted to make it all right, and I couldn't. I had to kind of let go and just let things fall where they would. But at that point, to let our kids know that we don't love you any less, that you're not a bad person. You maybe did a bad thing. You are not a bad person. That's a totally different thing.
3: Especially a teen or young 20-something.
2: Yeah.
3: I mean, they're coming into their own. They're learning wisdom.
2: Yeah.
3: And if we're honest, I think we all did stupid things, not
2: Absolutely.
3: Just Christian. So pat him on the back for me. Sheila, speaking of people making poor choices, you included an interesting story about a man that Tsar Nicholas of Russia encountered. What happened and what did it teach you about God's heart for each of us?
2: I think there's so many beautiful pictures throughout history showing us, pointed to Christ, to what he did. But I read the story. I love Russian literature. I really love to read all the great

0: Russian writers. But I read this one story about Tsar Nicholas, that one night he was walking around the army barracks with the Russian soldiers, and there was a light on in this one particular office. And he knew that was where the guy who does his all the financial stuff was. And so he decided just to pop in and say hello. But the guy was actually asleep with his head on the table with a gun beside him and a suicide note. And it was because he had abused his position. He had used the money in ways he shouldn't have, and there was absolutely no way he could repay it and get himself out of trouble in time. He knew he was about to be discovered. And so he wrote this letter apologizing for what he did and saying, there's no one who can pay my debt. And when Nicholas saw it, he was furious. He was going to make sure, but he knew this boy's dad. They had a relationship. And there was something about his angst and the fact he'd written the note. And so what he did was, he didn't wake the boy, but he took a pen and he wrote on the bottom of it, yes, there is, Tsar Nicholas. He paid the debt himself. And I think that is what Jesus does. You know, we can look at our lives and think, there's no way I'm going to get forgiven for this. I get the privilege a lot of going into different prisons and spent time recently with three guys who are lifers, you know, they're toe tag sentences, but they've found hope in Christ in that place. So I think that when you understand, no matter how you're coming to Jesus right now, he writes at the bottom of your story, paid in full.
1: You know, so often in this life, we lean into the creature comforts. I mean, it's nice to go to a home that's warm and cozy in the winter and nice and air-conditioned in the summer and to have cool drinks and a barbecue out back. We can have a little July 4th party. The picture I'm trying to paint is just this idea of comfort over service, over what God commands. And I don't think he wants us to be uncomfortable. I don't think he wants us. And we live in a wonderful country where, I mean, even think of Focus, where donors support this ministry. And you know some of the same people I know, probably, because they support you as well as Focus. And, you know, we're doing all we can, but these people have built up businesses. They do well. And speak to that attitude that we should have as believers that are on fire for the Lord, who can manage that. A lot of the people I know give a lot of it away. Mm-hmm. I mean, that's amazing. Hobby Lobby, think of the Green family. 50% of what they make at Hobby Lobby, they give away every year. 50%. I mean, that makes me want to go shop there, and I'm not looking for a knickknack. But speak to that comfort over doing spiritual disciplines even better.
0: I think I find myself fascinated when Paul talks about the fact that he's learned in whatever situation he finds himself in to be content. When he has a lot, he experiences the joy of Christ in that. When he has very little, he experiences the joy of Christ in that. And I think that's it. If God has, I mean, Focus on the Family is one of the most phenomenal ministries available in this nation. And the fact that people get behind this ministry and support it is wonderful. I mean, when we're given, when God has placed things in our hands that we're able to then encourage other people and build up other ministries, we should do that. But when you find yourself, I remember after my time in the psychiatric hospital, my house was sold and I literally moved into a little apartment with two white plastic chairs from Walmart. And I remember sitting there, all I'd taken with me were my books. And I'd lived in a beautiful, fancy house on the ocean. And now here I was in this little, and I thought, you know what, Lord? The one thing that's not changed is you. You're here. And so I just think wherever you find yourself in life, use everything God has given you to bless others.
1: Sheila, this has been so good. And right here at the end, Pastor John Harper, he really understood heaven and it had a powerful impact on his ministry. But let me ask you, who was Pastor John Harper?
0: I think I love him because he was a Scottish pastor.
1: Of course you love him for that reason.
0: And he'd lost his wife and he had one daughter, but he was invited to preach at Chicago at Moody Bible Church, which was a huge honor for somebody who's, from a small Scottish church. So he gets on the boat with his sister and his daughter, and the ship is the Titanic. Mm. And when the ship hits the iceberg, and he makes sure that his sister and his daughter get into one of the lifeboats. And then he's given a life jacket, but there's no boats left, and he ends up in the water. But he's so committed. He so understands the fact that the minute you take your last breath on this earth, you take your first breath with the presence of the Lord. So he comes across another man in the water who doesn't have a life jacket, and he says to him, "Do you know Jesus?" And the man said, "No, I don't." So he gives him this really simple, basic plan of salvation. Then he takes off his life jacket, and he gives it to this man. and John Harper disappears under the water. 5 years later, in Chicago, there's a meeting of all of those who survived the Titanic, and that man stood up and said, I was John Harper's last convert, because he knew he didn't need that life jacket. He knew where he was going, and he knew I didn't. And I prayed the prayer that night in the water.
1: Such a powerful story. And the irony is, we're all on the Titanic.
0: It's so true.
1: We are.
0: Oh, it's
1: we
0: so
1: just
0: true.
1: Don't know it. Mm-hmm. It's going down, and we're all going to have that last breath.
0: Yeah.
1: We're all going to go underwater. And, man, what a great attitude. Can I just reach one more person? I love that illustration. Thank you for being with us. This has been delightful.
0: I've loved it. Thank you so much for having me.
1: Well, Sheila is such an amazing storyteller and such a good person. You just feel it. And I've spent a little bit of time with her and her husband. They're wonderful people. Her book, The Hope of Heaven, is a must-read. It's packed with stories, biblical insights, and Sheila doesn't pull any punches about the hard questions. If you're feeling like, yeah, I'm that guy sinking with the Titanic, get a hold of us. We're here to help you. There's no excuse. Call the number. We have caring Christian counselors that can help you. That's why we're here. And if you want to be part of the ministry of Focus on the Family to help more people to be like Pastor John Harper and to get in the water with those who are drowning, needing to hear the good news of the gospel, consider partnering with Focus on the Family. If you could do it monthly, that really helps. And a one-time gift is also great. For a gift of any amount, we'll send you a copy of Sheila's book, The Hope of Heaven, as our way of saying thank you for being in the ministry with us. And I will also say now is a fantastic time to become a monthly donor. For a gift of just $30 a month, we're offering a special Focus on the Family mug, the ones we use here in the studio, along with a 4-ounce bag of whole bean coffee.
2: And we call that Jim's Choice. 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
3: This is Seth Leibson for townhall.com. It's been attributed to George Carlin that if fascism ever comes to America, it'll come with a smile. Ronald Reagan said it will come in the name of liberalism. But what of communism? Recently, Shannon Bream of Fox News interviewed the co-chair of the Democratic Socialists of America, Megan Romer. Last weekend, the New York Times gave her a glowing profile. She comes off friendly, affable, and smiley. What elite media never reports is Ms. Romer is a proud member of the Red Star Caucus. The Red Star Caucus defines itself as a Marxist-Leninist caucus in the DSA. The new DSA platform, which the DSA proudly promotes and admits to, ends not just incarceration of criminals, but our entire constitutional structure. As we consider the bloody history of communism, we should recall the words of the great writer Hilaire Belloc, talking about those watching from beyond the grave. He reminds us, quote, "We are watched by large and awful faces from beyond, and on these faces there is no smile," close quote. This Marxist DSA threat is nothing to smile about.
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0: 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Here's Mosley.
1: Hello and welcome. I'm so honored and pleased that you have joined me today. For today, we're starting a new series, How to Speak Your Way to Victory. Seven things God loves to hear you say. Wouldn't it be great to know things you could say that would please God? And you know, what we say in our everyday lives is so important. In Matthew 12, Jesus was speaking to some Pharisees, and listen to what he said, beginning at verse 33. Either make the tree good and its fruit good, or else make the tree bad and its fruit bad, for a tree is known by its fruit. Brood of vipers, how can you, being evil, speak good things? For out of the abundance of the heart the mouth speaks. A good man out of the good treasure of his heart brings forth good things, and an evil man out of the evil treasure brings forth evil things. But I say to you that for every idle word men may speak, they will give an account for it on the day of judgment. For by your words you will be justified, and by your words you will be condemned. So you see how important it is what we speak. In Genesis chapter 1, we read how God spoke the world into existence. And just as we speak words, God spoke words at the beginning of the creation. And I'll just read you a short passage of that, beginning at verse 3. Then God said, "Let there be light," and there was light. And God saw the light, that it was good. And God divided the light from the darkness. And in verse 6, and God said, "Let there be firmament in the midst of the waters, and let it divide the waters from the waters." And in verse 9, God said, "Let the waters under heaven be gathered together into one place, and let the dry land appear." And it was so. You see, God spoke, and things happened. God was establishing a principle for us, so that when we speak, things happen. You know, my daughter Casey just got engaged to a very bright and sincere Christian young man named Shane. Now, a few days ago, Shane asked Casey to marry him. And he said, "Will you marry me?" Do you think it made a difference what Casey said to that question? Her whole life would have been changed if she said yes or she said no. So you see how important what we say is. You know, at some point in time, you may have been asked, "Will you accept Christ as Savior?" You see how important it is that you said yes. So we see that what we say to our friends and to our family and to God is so important. And in fact, it can change our life for eternity when we say yes to Christ. And of course, there is a spirit world of angels and demons that hear us what we say. And if you were to say no to Christ, the demons would rejoice. But if you say yes to Christ, if you say, "I love you, Jesus, and I'm going to follow you," then the angels in heaven will rejoice. So what we say is so important. Now, I want you to have a blessed and victorious life in Christ. I want you to walk in victory. And so I have searched the Bible, and I have located seven things that God loves to hear people say. And you can use these sayings, these confessions of faith, to speak your way to victory, to abundance in Christ and in victory in God. These seven sayings are all pre-approved by God in the Bible. And they bless the heart of God, and they'll bless you. So today, let's start with the first of our seven. And let me tell you that God loves it when you say that Jesus is the Christ, the Son of the living God. That's number one. The number one thing you can say to please God is, "Jesus is the Christ, the Son of the living God." Now let's look up the context in which we find that saying in the Bible. It's in Matthew 16, beginning at verse 13. Let me turn to it in my Bible. This is to set up the scene. Jesus was speaking with his disciples, and they were talking about Jesus, and he was asking them questions. So here, beginning at verse 13, it says, "When Jesus came into the region of Caesarea Philippi, he asked his disciples, saying, 'Who do men say that I, the Son of Man, am?' So they said, 'Some say John the Baptist, some Elijah, and others Jeremiah or one of the prophets. And he said to them, But who do you say that I am? And Simon Peter answered him and said, You are the Christ, the Son of the living God. And Jesus answered and said to him, Blessed are you, Simon Barjona, for flesh and blood has not revealed this to you, but my Father who is in heaven. And also I say to you that you are Peter, and on this rock I will build my church, and the gates of hell will not prevail against it. And I will give you the keys of the kingdom of heaven, and whatever you bind on earth will be bound in heaven, and whatever you loose on earth will be loosed in heaven. Now let me shed a little bit of light on this passage. In that passage we just read, Jesus said, You are Peter, and upon this rock I will build my church. Now, if you do a word study on these words, Peter stands for rock. And so, but there's actually two different words for rock here. You are Peter, and upon this rock I will build my church. Would be the first Peter. The word Peter is Petros, which means a small rock, a piece of a rock. And for our purposes today, we can consider it maybe the size of a baseball. So you are Peter, a small rock. But upon this great rock, because the next rock is not Petros, but Petra. It's a different Greek word. And it means a giant rock, a huge rock, like the Rock of Gibraltar, like Mount Everest. He says, on this huge rock, I will build my church. So here's what the passage really means. Jesus said, Peter, you are a small rock. But on this huge, massive rock, this confession of faith, this confession that I am the Christ, the Son of the living God, on that rock, I will build my church. Now, Jesus was not going to build his church on any man, and he was not going to build it on Peter, because men stumble and men fail. Men are a small rock. But Jesus was going to build his church, and did build his church, on an enduring massive rock, a rock as big as Mount Everest, as big as the Rock of Gibraltar. It's the confession of faith that he is the Christ, the Son of the living God. That revelation, that confession, that living in our hearts, that is the massive rock that Jesus built his church on. Now, this is the moment, this scripture we just read where he said, when Peter said to Jesus, You are the Christ, the Son of the living God. At that moment, Peter was born again. Whenever someone declares that Jesus is the Christ, the Son of the living God, when they realize that, when they accept that, they're changed, they're born again. Now, can you sense it when you read this in the Bible? How everyone's sitting around, well, some say this, some say that, some say this. You could be Jonah, you could be Jeremiah, you could be Elijah. It's kind of like people are just chatting and talking away, maybe looking off in the distance, not really paying that much attention. And then Peter stands up, and he's got that look on his face like, I have just realized the most amazing thing, the most important thing in the universe. I have just realized, Jesus, you are the Christ, the Son of the living God. And at that moment, he was born again. And anyone who will realize that, anyone listening to me right now who realizes, who has understood that Jesus is the Christ, the living Son of the living God, you're born again. One danger we have today, a danger we must guard against, is becoming a closet Christian, becoming a camouflage Christian, becoming an invisible Christian. And this happens when no one knows we are following Christ. No one at work, no one at home, no one in our family knows. If we are an invisible Christian and people find out that Jesus is our Savior, then they're surprised because we've never mentioned our faith in Christ. We're probably frightened, timid. Oh, I don't want to offend anyone. Oh, Sally might not like to hear me say that. And Joe might think I'm weird, so we keep quiet. And we are quiet because we are afraid to speak of Jesus because of fear. But listen to what Jesus said in Matthew 10, beginning at verse 28. And do not fear those who kill the body but cannot kill the soul, but rather fear him who is able to destroy both soul and body in hell. Are not two sparrows sold for a copper coin? And not one of them falls to the ground apart from your Father's will. but the very hairs on your head are numbered. Do not fear, therefore. You are more valuable than many sparrows. Therefore, whoever confesses me before men, him I will also confess before my Father who is in heaven. But whoever denies me before men, him I will also deny before my Father which is in heaven. So, my brothers and my sisters, don't be afraid to acknowledge Jesus at work or at home or in your family. Remember that when we acknowledge Jesus as the Christ, the Son of the living God, when we claim him as our own, he will acknowledge us before our Father, and he will claim us as his own. So, with the saying that God loves to hear, "You are the Christ, the Son of the living God," Peter is acknowledging Jesus before all the others there as who he is. Now, there are many people who will say, "Oh, Jesus, he was a great teacher. He was a great leader. He was a great prophet." But that's not enough, because that's not who he really is. He is the Christ. He's not just a prophet. He's not just a great teacher. He is the Christ. And that's what God wants to hear from us. And why does God want us to confess that? And the reason is, God loves us and wants us to have the best life, the best relationship with him. And that comes through seeing that Jesus is not merely a great teacher or a prophet, but by seeing that Jesus is himself the Christ. Now, what is meant by the Christ? You know, my name is Mosley Collins. My last name is Collins. Now, we commonly say Jesus Christ, but Christ is not his last name. Christ is what he was. Christ is English, the English translation of the Greek word Christos, which means the anointed one. And the Hebrew word is the Messiah. Christ was foretold in the Old Testament and revealed and became God-man in the New Testament. And thus we read, beginning in John 1:1, "In the beginning was the Word, and the Word was with God, and the Word was God. He was in the beginning with God." Let me take us aside here and tell you, I'm reading this to you so you can understand, and I can understand, what it means when we say Jesus is the Christ. This is a description of the Christ. All things were made through him, and without him nothing was made that was made. In him was life, and the life was the light of men. The light shines in the darkness, and the darkness could not comprehend it. Skipping down to verse 9. "That was the true light, which gave light to every man coming into the world. He was in the world, and the world was made through him, and the world did not know him. He came unto his own, and his own did not receive him. But as many as received Jesus, to them he gave the right to become the children of God, to those who believe in his name, who are born not of blood, nor the will of the flesh, nor the will of man, but of God. And the Word became flesh and dwelt among us, and we beheld his glory, the glory as of the only begotten of the Father, full of grace and truth." That is what is meant by the Christ. And here's what the Bible goes on to describe Jesus, the Christ, our Savior. In Colossians, in chapter 1, beginning at verse 14. So I'm going to share this with you in Colossians so you can see how great Jesus is, how magnificent, how full of glory he is. And that's what is, when we say Jesus the Christ, that's what we mean. How God came to earth full of glory and grace and kindness and saved us. So here's what how Colossians describes Jesus. Chapter 1, beginning at verse 14. "In Jesus, we have redemption through his blood and the forgiveness of sins. He is the image of the invisible God, the firstborn over all creation. For by him all things were created that are in heaven and that are on earth, visible and invisible, whether thrones or dominions or principalities or powers. All things were created through him and for him. He is before all things, and in him all things consist. He is the head of the church, the body of Christ, who is the beginning, the firstborn from the dead, that in all things he may have the preeminence." Let me just stop there for a minute. The Bible says that in all things Jesus has preeminence. Preeminence means first place. It's the will of God that in all things Jesus has first place. For it pleased the Father that in him all the fullness should dwell, and by him to reconcile all things to himself. Let me stop here. Here the Bible is telling us that Jesus is reconciling all of us back to God. Those of us who have strayed away, Jesus, by his death, by his love, by his kindness, is reconciling us back into the family of God. Let me continue on. By him, whether things on earth or things in heaven, having made peace through the blood of his cross, and you who were once alienated and enemies in your mind by wicked works, yet now has he reconciled in the body of his flesh through death to present you holy and blameless and above reproach in his sight. Think of the glory of it. When we say, Jesus, you are the Christ, the Son of the living God, we're talking about what he did for us, how by his death on the cross he's reconciled us to God and made us holy and blameless and above reproach. Now, there are many other passages I could share with you to show how Jesus is the Christ, the Anointed One, the Messiah, the Son of the living God. But because of limited time, let me just show you one more. Back in Exodus 3, you will probably remember, God appeared to Moses from a burning bush. And God told Moses to go and deliver the children of Israel from bondage. Now, this was many years after the death of Abraham. But Moses was afraid. He hesitated. He presented God with a series of questions. And here's what the Bible says, beginning at Exodus 3, verse 9. And God is speaking. He says to Moses, "Now, therefore, behold, the cry of the children of Israel has come up to me, and I have also seen the oppression with which the Egyptians oppress them. Come now, therefore, and I will send you to Pharaoh, that you may bring my people, the children of Israel, out of Egypt." But Moses said to God, "Who am I that I should go to Pharaoh, and that I should bring the children of Israel out of Egypt?" So he said, that is, God said, "I will certainly be with you, Moses, and this shall be a sign to you that I have sent you. When you have brought the people out of Egypt, you shall serve God on this mountain." Then Moses said to God, "Indeed, when I have come to the children of Israel and say to them, 'The God of your fathers has sent me to you,' and they say to me, 'What is his name?' What shall I say to them?" And God said to Moses, "I am who I am." And God said, "Thus you shall say to the children of Israel, 'I am has sent me to you.'" Now that's a very famous passage. And how God declares he is the I am. And Jesus will later use that to show that he is the same I am that spoke to Moses out of that burning bush. That Jesus, our Savior, was there at that burning bush speaking to Moses and calling him to go forward. And here's what Jesus said. Here's how I prove that to you. I'm going to turn to John 8, beginning at verse 51. Jesus said, "Most assuredly, I say to you, if anyone keeps my word, he shall never see death." Then the Jews said to him, "Now we know that you have a demon. Abraham is dead and the prophets are dead, and yet you say, if anyone keeps my word, he shall never taste death. Are you greater than our father Abraham, who is dead, and the prophets that are dead? Who do you make yourself out to be?" And Jesus answered them, "If I honor myself, my honor is nothing. It is my Father who honors me, of whom you say he is your God. Yet you have not known him, but I know him, and if I say I do not know him, I shall be a liar like you. But I do know him and keep his word. Your father Abraham rejoiced to see my day, and he saw it and was glad." Then the Jews said to him, "You are not yet 50 years old. Have you seen Abraham?" Jesus said to them, "Most assuredly, I tell you, I say to you, before Abraham was, I am." So here Jesus is telling them that he is the I am. It's the same word, the I am, that he used in that passage is the same word that is used in Exodus when God said, "I am." It's the same name. Both Jesus and the God that spoke to Moses out of the bush, the same person. So isn't that just so amazing? Now, God, I've said to you that God loves to hear you say or confess that Jesus is the Christ, the Son of the living God. Because if you believe that, if you understand that truth, it was given to you not by man, but by the Father himself. If you understand that Jesus is the Christ, the Son of the living God, and confess that, you are holding in your heart and in your mind a truth given to you by God. You can't learn that from man. You can't believe that by human thought. It can only be revealed to you by God. Now, some people worry, do I hear from God? And they are tormented by the devil. So if you're worried whether or not you hear from God, let me ask you this question. Do you understand that Jesus is the Christ, the Son of the living God? Do you believe that? If you have received that, if you believe that Jesus is the Christ, the Son of the living God, you have received the single most important truth in the universe, and you have received it from God himself. Now, if I were talking to you and your name was Betty or Sarah or Mike or John, if we were talking and you said to me, I follow Jesus, the Christ, the Son of the living God, if you said that to me, I would say to you, blessed are you, Betty or Sarah or Mike or John. Flesh and blood, mankind did not reveal that to you, but your Father which is in heaven has revealed it to you. If you know that, you have received it from God, and blessed are you. I feel God would have you pray with me right now. Will you pray with me? Say out loud after me, Father, in Jesus' name, I realize and I receive from you that Jesus is the Christ, the Son of the living God. Forgive me of my sins, and I receive Christ as my Savior. Amen. Now, if you were sincere when you prayed that, then Christ is your Savior, and you do know Jesus as the Christ, the Son of the living God. And let me tell you how to use this new knowledge that you have. You know, Jesus taught us to ask in his name. So here's one way to use this. When you pray, you can pray, Father, in Jesus' name. Jesus, the Son of the living God, the Christ, I ask you for this and that. And you'll be having a rock in your life that can't be moved. The rock of faith, the rock of understanding who Jesus is. And you'll walk with him in victory. Thank you for being with me today. I love you, and I'll see you next week.
0: Thank you for joining us for Real Christianity. We hope you've been blessed and encouraged by today's message from Mosley Collins. 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
12: Thanks, David, and welcome again to Pathway to Victory. In one word, could you describe the emotional state of our country today? Would it be fear, confusion, worry? Well, I think I'd choose this one. Anger. And anger is a beast. Nobody wins when emotions run out of control. Today, we'll open our Bibles to the book of Proverbs, where we find wisdom from Solomon on how to keep our cool, not only in life-threatening moments of fury, but in the daily aggravations of life. And before we begin with the message, let me remind you that time is running out to request your copy of the book I've written for this series. My book is called The Solomon Secrets, 10 Keys to Extraordinary Success, and it includes a full chapter on the issue of anger, plus 9 more. 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David and I will repeat this information again later. Right now, let's get started with our study in Proverbs. I've titled my message, Keep Your Cool When Things Get Hot.
10: Is it just me? Or do you find that people seem to be getting angrier every day? I mean, open up a newspaper and you're likely to read a story about an employee who's been terminated, who returns back to his workplace and opens fire on his fellow employees. Or a story about a driver who gets cut off by another motorist and catches up with him and pulls him out of the car and beats him senseless. Or a story about a mother tired of the incessant crying of her infant daughter who drowns her. Not long ago, I read in the newspaper a story, true story, about a guy who was ordered by a judge to attend an anger management workshop for assaulting his girlfriend. He arrived at the workshop drunk, and that so infuriated the leader of the anger management workshop that the leader began to punch him and beat him senseless. He ended up dying as a result of it. Let's be honest. Anger is difficult to control, even for the so-called management experts. And yet the Bible says that controlling our anger is just as important to success in life as containing our lust or controlling our speech. In fact, we see that over and over again in the book of Proverbs, the premium that Solomon places on controlling our anger. Listen to Proverbs 14:29. He who is slow to anger has great understanding, but he who is quick-tempered exalts folly. Or Proverbs 15:1, a gentle answer turns away wrath, but a harsh word stirs up anger. Proverbs 16:32, he who is slow to anger is better than the mighty, and he who rules his spirit is better than one who captures a city. Did you catch that last sentence? A wise person, Solomon says, who really wants to be intent on success in life, learns how to turn away from his anger. Now, how do you do that? How do you control the anger that we all feel from time to time? We all feel it from time to time. Let me give you this definition of anger that may help you. And it's going to be the guide for our study today. Anger is a natural physical and emotional response to perceived injustice. Let me say it again. Anger is a natural physical and emotional response to perceived injustice. Is anger right or wrong? Well, it depends. It depends on how you express that anger. In Ephesians 4, verses 26 and 27, Paul says, "Be angry, and yet do not sin. Do not let the sun go down on your anger, and don't give the devil an opportunity." Did you know nowhere else in the Bible does it say, "Be greedy, but don't sin," or "Be lustful, but don't sin"? It doesn't say that. But here it says, you can go ahead and be angry. Why he says that is that's a natural response. You're not going to stop feeling angry. The question is, how do you express that anger? In Colossians 3, verse 8, the passage we read just a few moments ago, Paul gave us some negative ways to respond to anger. In Colossians 3, 8, look at it again. Paul says, "But now you also put them all aside. Anger, wrath, malice, slander, abusive speech from your mouth." Notice he didn't say quit feeling anger. He said instead, know how to put it aside. Now, this word anger is a general term. But these next two phrases, look at verse 8 of Colossians 3, wrath and malice, refer to two different responses to anger. Now, jot this down on your note. What's the difference between wrath and malice? Both are expressions of anger. Wrath, write this down. Wrath is anger expressed. Wrath is anger expressed. That word wrath in the New Testament is the Greek word thymon. And literally, it means rage. That's what wrath is. It is an outward volcanic explosion of anger. We talk about sometimes people who go into a blind rage. Maybe you've gone into one before. Somebody pushes the wrong emotional button or the right button, whichever way you want to look at it. And all of a sudden you let loose a string of words that pour from your mouth and you can't stop it no matter how hard you try, or at least you feel like you can't. And many times wrath, blind rage doesn't stop there. Many times it results in violence and even death. And that's why Solomon said in Proverbs 14, verse 17, "A quick-tempered man acts foolishly, and a man of evil devices is hated." Wrath is anger expressed. But malice, that's the other word Paul uses in Colossians 3, 8, that is anger suppressed. Wrath is anger expressed. Malice is anger suppressed. Sometimes when we get angry, good sense prevails, and instead of unleashing a torrent of negative words against a person, we decide it'd be in our best interest not to, especially if that other person is our employer or our mate or somebody we care about. So instead of expressing our anger, we turn it inwardly. But remember, malice, anger suppressed, is just as dangerous as wrath, which is anger expressed. Whenever we turn our anger inward, what happens is that anger turns into bitterness that becomes a corrosive agent that eventually destroys the container in which it's stored. And that's why Solomon said we need to deal with anger that is suppressed and deal with that just like anger that is expressed. In Proverbs 30, verse 33, Solomon warned, "For the churning of milk produces butter, and pressing the nose brings forth blood, so the churning of anger produces strife." Well, if we're not to express our anger in a rage, if we're not to suppress it and keep turning it over in our hearts, how do we effectively deal with anger? I want you to notice in the book of Proverbs, Solomon gives us five simple principles for dealing with the anger that we feel toward others. Principle number one, whenever you feel angry, call an emotional timeout. If you're in a conversation with somebody and you feel yourself getting more and more angry, ask for a timeout. If you're arguing with your mate, remove yourself and go to the other room. If you're arguing with your boss, just ask if you can go back to your office and reconvene the meeting again. If you're in a telephone conversation, ask if you can call the person back so you can collect your thoughts. By the way, removing yourself from a volatile situation is not a sign of weakness. It's a sign of wisdom. Listen to Proverbs 14, verse 29. "He who is slow to anger has great understanding, but he who is quick-tempered exalts folly." Or Proverbs 16, verse 32. "He who is slow to anger is better than the mighty, and he who rules his spirit than he who captures a city." Proverbs 19, verse 11. You know, we think anger is a sign of strength, not the Bible. Solomon says a man's discretion makes him slow to anger, and it is his glory, not his weakness. It is his glory to overlook a transgression. Call an emotional timeout so you are slow to get angry. Number two, analyze the cause of your anger. You know, the purpose of an emotional timeout is not to avoid your angry feelings, but to analyze them so you can deal with them appropriately. And during that timeout, ask yourself two questions. Number one, what is the real cause of my anger? Why am I feeling this way? Is it because of a right I expect has been violated? Is it because I really feel angry over an injustice towards somebody else? Exactly why do I feel this way? And second question to ask yourself is, do I have complete and accurate information? Remember, a lot of the times we feel angry is because we don't have all the facts. Number three, learn to overlook minor offenses. Learn to overlook minor offenses. You know, you can't go through life every day without suffering minor emotional bruises from other people. Maybe an unreturned telephone call, or a forgotten birthday, or some other slight, like somebody being late for an appointment. Now, those injustices are real, they're painful, but they're also temporary. And a wise person learns to overlook those minor offenses. Proverbs 19, verse 11 says, a man's discretion makes him slow to anger, and it is his glory to overlook a transgression. That's the way we ought to deal with minor transgressions that we all experience every day. Number four, learn to forgive major offenses. And fortunately, God has given us a surgical procedure to deal with the major hurts in our life. It's called forgiveness. But let me just remind you the three steps of forgiving those major offenses. Number one, forgiveness admits that you've been wronged. True forgiveness is not about sweeping something under the rug and playing like it never happened. If you're really going to forgive somebody, you have to admit that what they did was wrong to you. As I say often, you can only forgive people you're willing to blame. True forgiveness actually blames a person for what they've done to you. Secondly, true forgiveness acknowledges your offender's obligation to you. Offenses create obligations. And if you admit that somebody's wronged you, then it also means you need to acknowledge they owe you for what they've done to you. Thirdly, and most importantly, true forgiveness releases your offender of his obligation to you. That's what the word forgive means. It means to let go, to release. When you forgive somebody, you're giving up your right to hurt them for hurting you. That's what you're doing. You're not giving up your right to justice.

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2: There's a problem with his or her temper. That's what Solomon said in Proverbs 22, verses 24 and 25. Do not associate with a man given to anger, or go with a hot-tempered man, lest you learn his ways and find a snare for yourself. Now, if it's somebody who acknowledges he has an anger problem and he or she is dealing with it positively, that's one thing. But a person who is continually blowing up all of the time, if you marry that person, you're going to be miserable and you're going to be the object of his or her anger at some point. Now, we've talked about how to handle the anger that we feel, but how do you deal with anger that is directed toward you? Listen to what Solomon says about how to handle angry people in your life. First of all, listen carefully to an angry person. Gary Chapman wrote a great book on anger called The Other Side of Love. And he said there are 7 steps for dealing with an angry person. Step 1, listen. Step 2, listen. Step 3, listen. When somebody comes at you and they're angry, resist the impulse to argue with them. Just listen, listen, listen. Solomon said the same thing in Proverbs 17, verse 27. He who restrains his words has knowledge, and he who has a cool spirit is a man of understanding. You know why listening is so important? Listening to your adversary accomplishes 3 things. Jot these down. They're not on your note. First of all, listening diffuses your adversary's anger. It gives a chance for your adversary's anger to be diffused. You know, a volcano is much less dangerous after the eruption than before the eruption. And it's the same thing with angry people in your life. Give them time to blow off the steam before you try to respond in return. Secondly, listening gives you a chance. It gives you time to collect your thoughts before you speak. You don't want to speak hastily. You want to measure your thoughts. Listening gives you time to decide what you're going to say. In fact, if you haven't thought of it yet, when he finishes, say to him, "Do you mind telling me one more time why you're so mad?" Believe me, they will be happy to oblige that request. Listen to it again. And if you still don't have your thoughts, ask him, "Well, one more time, do you mind telling me so I can be sure I've got all the information correctly?" It's a wise way to gather your thoughts. Thirdly, listening gives you an opportunity to collect important information. As you listen to the person, you may discover that they're acting from incomplete or inaccurate information. Number 2, how do you handle angry people? Try to identify with the other person's anger. You might say something like, "I understand how disappointed you are." Or you might say, "You know, if I were you and thought that's the way it happened, I'd be just as angry as you are as well." Proverbs 10 verse 12 says, "Hatred stirs up strife, but love covers all transgressions." One practical way we demonstrate love toward an adversary is by understanding rather than invalidating our adversary's feelings. Number 3, answer softly and slowly. Answer softly and slowly. Whenever somebody is spewing incendiary words towards us, just imagine, in one hand you have a bucket of water, in the other hand you have a bucket of gasoline. And you get to decide which bucket you're going to throw on those angry sparks. You can throw a bucket of gasoline and inflame and cause a complete explosion. Or you can douse that spark with water. You know how you douse angry words of another person? By making sure that when it comes your time to speak, just think to yourself, speak more slowly than your adversary and speak more softly than your adversary. Just speaking slowly and softly has a way of dousing the anger. Solomon said that in Proverbs 15:1. A gentle answer turns away wrath, but harsh words stir up anger. Number 4, in dealing with an angry person, ask forgiveness if necessary. Nothing will take the wind out of an anger.

0: angry person sails any quicker than you're responding, "I'm sorry for what I did. Would you forgive me?" I mean, what's he going to say after that? He may accept your forgiveness and you've restored a relationship. He may say, "No, I'm not going to forgive you," or "I'll have to think about it." That's okay too, because at least you know you've done the right thing. You know, over and over again in the New Testament, the Bible talks about having a clear conscience, that it's essential to living the Christian life. Do you know what a clear conscience is? It's the knowledge that there is no one who can accuse me of a wrong I've not attempted to make right. We all need a clear conscience. It's that assurance that there is no one out there, not that can accuse me of anything, we're all sinful, but knowing that there's no one out there who cannot accuse me of a wrong that I've not attempted to make right. When you ask for people's forgiveness, you know you've done your part. Proverbs 28 verse 13 says, "For he who conceals his transgressions will not prosper, but he who confesses and forsakes them will find compassion." One of my favorite episodes of the old Amos and Andy TV series. Remember that? I know I'm revealing my age when I talk about Amos and Andy. There was an episode in which Andy was walking around with a little bottle tied around his neck. And his friend Amos said, "What is that bottle around your neck?" And Andy says, "Oh, it's a bottle of nitroglycerin." And Amos says, "Why would you be carrying a bottle of nitroglycerin around your neck?" And Andy says, "Well, I've got this friend, and every time he talks to me, he pokes me in the chest, and it bothers me. So I decided to put this nitroglycerin around my neck. The next time he pokes me, he's going to get his finger blown off." Well, that's not all that's going to get blown off, is it? Listen to me. Whenever we have anger that is undealt with in our heart, it's like walking around with a bottle of nitroglycerin around our neck. And whenever we deal angrily with somebody who is angry, it's just like punching old Andy right in the chest there and exploding that bottle of nitroglycerin. You see, Solomon has another way, other advice for handling anger. You know what Solomon says about anger? He says, get as far away from it as possible. And whatever you do, don't wear it around your neck or in your heart. Don't associate with it. And most of all, when confronted with it, make sure you handle with care. Solomon said it this way in Ecclesiastes 7 verse 9. "Do not be eager in your heart to be angry, for anger resides in the bosom of fools." Keep your cool when things get hot.
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2: 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Again, that's P.O. 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I'm David J. Mullins. Join us for the conclusion of The Solomon Secrets and a message titled, Fear is Good. That's Friday on Pathway to Victory. 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The Apostle Paul sailed these waters, walked these streets, and the church was never the same.
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14: We need to go out and permeate our culture. We need Christians in the arts. We need Christians in politics. We need Christian doctors, lawyers, and business people. Instead of isolating, we need to be infiltrating. That's what's needed in the world today.

0: Before COVID, few of us had ever been subjected to a quarantine, but that experience effectively isolated us in a bubble. In a spiritual sense, sometimes believers are constantly isolated from the world in a self-imposed quarantine. We don't want to be of the world, so we try not to be in the world. Today on A New Beginning, Pastor Greg Laurie points out how that neglects one of our most important responsibilities. It's the kickoff of a new series in Acts called The Upside Down Life.
1: I think we would all agree that our world is a mess right now. There's global instability. We see Bible prophecy being fulfilled before our very eyes. And then you have the breakdown of the family and the redefinition of the family and even the redefinition of the sexes. It reminds me of what Scripture says in Isaiah 5:20 when it says, "What sorrow for those who say evil is good and good is evil. For those who say that dark is light and light is dark and bitter is sweet and sweet is bitter." I mean, that is the way it is right now. Things that are virtuous and wonderful are mocked and derided. Things that are evil and wicked are celebrated and promoted in our classrooms, in our culture. What are we to do at a time like this? Well, it's clear what the Bible says. It says, when you see these things begin to happen, watch and pray. And we're also told to look up because our redemption is drawing near. Here's the answer. We need divine intervention in our nation. We need divine intervention in our world. We need another spiritual awakening desperately. And that's what we should be praying for. That's what we should be praying for right now. We need another Jesus movement. And when we hear the phrase Jesus movement, our minds race back to the late 60s, early 70s, and we think of the hippies with their long hair and their bell bottoms and their beads, and I never wore beads really, but you know, all those things that we think of in the 60s, but I want to go further back. There was long hair and there were beards, but no bell bottoms. But most importantly, guess who started the first Jesus movement? Guess. Jesus himself started it, and it was a very dark backdrop when it happened the first time. Mighty Rome ruled the world with an iron fist. Immorality was rampant. In Roman cities like Corinth, thousands of prostitutes would walk the street. Idolatry, spiritism, and demon worship all was openly practiced. Add to this the fact that the religious establishment was completely corrupt. Sounds like a good time for a Jesus movement. And who starts it? But Jesus himself. He bursts on the scene, fulfilling the prophecies of the Old Testament, giving the greatest teachings ever heard, performing miracles, and openly declaring himself as the Messiah. His followers numbered in the thousands. His name was on everyone's lips. And then seemingly it appears that the whole thing came off the rails. Jesus is betrayed by one of his own followers. He's brought before religious authorities with false trumped up charges, ultimately placed into the hands of the Roman governor Pontius Pilate, who has Jesus flogged and then sent to be crucified. But actually, God was at work in everything that was happening. Because if people read the prophecies carefully, they would discover the Messiah would first suffer, Messiah would die, Messiah would rise again from the dead. And these demoralized, discouraged disciples that were beginning to scatter were now empowered by the Spirit, and the church was born. And that's really what the book of Acts is all about. It's about the birth of the first century church. And within 30 years, the original 120 followers of Jesus and their converts changed the world. How did they do it? Answer, through upside down living, they turn the world upside down. That's why we're calling this the upside down life. In fact, there's an interesting statement given to us in Acts chapter 17, verse 6. It was a criticism when the religious leaders said, "Paul and Silas have turn the rest of the world upside down, and now they're entering our city." that criticism was in effect the greatest compliment of all. These guys, they're turning the world upside down, and now they're rendering our city. This is what you call a complisult. Do you know what a complisult is? It's when someone compliments you, but really it's kind of an insult. A few days ago, I was at the Orange County Fair with my family and Levi Lusco and his family. So there was the, you know, the thing where you bring the hammer down and ring the bell, right? So we went to that, and Levi says, "Greg, you want to do it?" I said, "Sure." So he went first. He didn't ring the bell. Then it was my turn. I rang the bell. Then Levi went again. He still didn't ring the bell. I went again. I rang the bell. Levi says, "You know what that is? It's old man strength." Okay. That's a complisult. He acknowledges my strength, but it's old man strength, right? It's like someone says to you, "You look great for your age." Yeah, that's kind of a complisult for sure. Or you say to someone, "You're actually on time. I'm amazed," which means they're usually late. "You're a really good driver for a woman." That's don't say that. That's a complisult. Or saying to somebody, "You look so great. Why are you still single? I mean, what is that all about?" Don't say that. "Oh, wow, you look really nice for a change." Another complisult. "Your hair looks great when you actually do something with it." Implication, they don't normally do something with it. So, and by the way, I never hear that compliment about the hair. But here's the point. This was meant as an insult, but it was the ultimate compliment.
0: Pastor Greg Laurie will have the second half of his message in just a moment. We really enjoy hearing when Pastor Greg's teaching and preaching touches lives.
2: Hi, Pastor Greg. 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Thank you for letting God use you. You have helped me greatly in times of confusion, and I've grown closer to God because of your messages. Thank you so much, and God bless you.
0: When we hear from you, it's not only a blessing, it also confirms that the program is making an impact. If you have a story to share, call Pastor Greg and let him know. Call 1-866-871-1144. Again, 866-871-1144. Well, as Pastor Greg presents his opening message in the book of Acts, he's pointing out how those first century believers were impacting their culture.
1: For the first time in human history, our generation literally has the ability to fulfill the Great Commission in our lifetime. You ever thought about that? We literally have the ability, the Great Commission, to get the gospel out with all the tools of tech, with all the mass media. We can do more than we could ever do before. But the point of the matter is, these guys didn't have any of that tech, and look what they did. They permeated their culture. Everyone was aware of their faith. Tertullian, a church leader, wrote these words around 200 of the early church, quote, "We have filled every place among you, cities, islands, fortresses, towns, marketplaces, the very camp, tribes, companies, palaces, the Senate, the forum." And then he says, "We've left nothing to you but the temples of your gods," end quote. See, here's the way the early church thought. Everybody had a part to play. Everybody had a role to fulfill. Everybody had gifts to discover and use. And that's the same for us today. We need to go out and permeate our culture. We need Christians in the arts, making music, film, and doing graphic design. We need Christians in politics, bringing godly wisdom and the leadership of our nation, because the Bible says when the righteous rule, the people rejoice. We need Christian doctors, lawyers, and business people. Instead of isolating, we need to be infiltrating. Every Christian in the church of the first century, at least most of them, understood they had to do their part. And as we read the book of Acts, what happens may seem radical to us at times. But in a way, it wasn't radical at all, because anything short of that is a watered down version. So we need this radical, upside down Christianity today, and that has to start in our life. Yes, we need a revival, but before revival can start in the church, it needs to start in you, and it needs to start in me. So let's look now at a few verses from the book of Acts, chapter 1. I'm going to read verses 1 to 4 and share some points with you. And I'm reading from the New Living Translation. In my first book, I told you, Theophilus, Luke writes, about everything Jesus began to do and teach until the day he was taken up to heaven after giving his chosen apostles further instructions through the Holy Spirit. During the 40 days after he suffered and died, he appeared to the apostles from time to time, and he proved to them in many ways he was actually alive, and he talked to them about the kingdom of God. Okay, we'll stop there. Here's point number one, if you're taking notes. Before you can change the world, you yourself must first be changed. Before you can change the world, you must first be changed. Look at verse 3. During the 40 days after he suffered and died, he appeared to the apostles. The apostles. Now when we think of these guys, we see them in stained glass, standing on pedestals, Peter, James, John, Andrew, Matthew, later Paul, the list goes on. These great men of God. But one thing we see clearly in the Gospels and in the book of Acts is these guys were humans just like we are. They had their shortcomings. They made their mistakes. But God used them. We say, oh, but they were saints. I can't connect to them. I can't relate to them. Well, they were saints, but technically you're a saint too. Heard about a Sunday school teacher that was talking to her class, and she said, hey, kids, can anyone tell me what a saint is? Little girl raised her hand up. Teacher called on her, and the little girl said, thinking of the stained glass windows with the saints in them, she said, saints, those are people that the light shines through. And that's true. That's all a saint is. A saint is a true believer. You're a saint. I'm a saint. We're all saints. And we can be used by God as well. Listen, the greatness of the disciples was not because of who they were. It's because God put his hand on them. It's almost as though the Lord went out of his way to find the most ordinary people to do the most extraordinary things through. 1 Corinthians 1:26, Paul says, isn't it obvious that God deliberately chose men and women that the culture overlooks? God chose these nobodies to expose the hollow pretensions of the somebodies. Interesting insight there. I heard the other day that, a while ago now, but someone paid $1 million for a Fender Stratocaster guitar. Now, this is a very popular guitar, and they normally would cost you somewhere around $600 to $1,500, but this guy paid $1 million for a Fender Strat. Why? Because it was the guitar that Bob Dylan played at the 1965 Newport Folk Festival. And this was a defining moment because Dylan was known to play acoustic guitar in his harmonica, but he busted out a Fender Stratocaster, plugged it in, and all the folk purists freaked out. And they thought it was some form of heresy in their folky world. But that became a seminal moment in rock history. Thus, the guitar sold for $1 million. Maybe that makes a little more sense than some guy that bought a piece of a burned up Fender Stratocaster. That one was played by Jimi Hendrix at the Monterey Pop Festival. And at the end of playing the song Wild Thing, Hendrix poured lighter fluid on it, set it on fire, and threw pieces of it into the audience. Some guy grabbed a piece, and that piece of the guitar was sold later for $380,000. Okay, so here's the point. The value clearly was not in a burned up piece of a guitar. The value is in who played the guitar. See, if I pick up a guitar and play it and try to sell it, it goes down in value. But if Eric Clapton picked up the same guitar and played it, it goes up in value. Jesus did not call these men who became apostles because they were great. they became great because Jesus called them. That's a difference. And God wants to use you. Maybe you're like a burned out guitar. Maybe you don't have a lot to bring to the table. You don't have a lot to offer to the Lord. God can work through you.

0: Pastor Greg Laurie with the first lesson of many to come from our new study series in the book of Acts, a series called The Upside Down Life. And we'll bring the whole series your way here on A New Beginning. Now, Pastor Greg, we've been talking about sharing the good news, the gospel.
1: Yeah.
0: What about the person listening who's never responded to the gospel? They've never come to that point of entering into a relationship with the Lord. They're open to it, but just haven't made that change.
1: Right.
0: Someone can enter into that kind of relationship today, can't they?
1: They can, and it's so simple. And I think because it's so simple, people think, oh, it can't be that easy. Well, look, Jesus did all the heavy lifting. He carried the cross for you. He died on that cross that he carried. This isn't about what you do. It's about what he's done. But here's what the Bible says. Whoever will call upon the name of the Lord will be saved. So let's just say that you're caught in a riptide out in the ocean and you need help and there's a lifeguard at the stand and they see you. You've got to call out to them and let them know you need saving. And the same is true when it comes to eternal life. Jesus is ready to save you. Will you call out to him? You say, well, okay, how do I do that? You do it through prayer. And prayer is just talking to God. So listen, I'd like to lead you in a simple prayer. And if you pray this prayer after me, I believe God will hear it and answer it, and Christ will come to live inside of you. Thousands of people have prayed a prayer like this over the years that we've been doing this radio broadcast and have seen their life change. There's no power or magic in a prayer. It's all about your commitment to Christ. But this is a way to call on the name of the Lord in this prayer. So if you want Jesus to come into your life and forgive you of your sin, if you want to know that you'll go to heaven when you die, if you want to fill that big hole in your heart, just pray this prayer after me. You could pray it out loud if you like. Pray it in the quietness of your heart, but pray these words if you would. Lord Jesus, I know that I'm a sinner, but I know that you're the Savior who died on the cross for my sin. I am sorry for my sin, and I turn from it now. And I choose to follow you from this moment forward. Be my Savior and my Lord. Be my God and my friend. Thanks for hearing this prayer and answering this prayer. In Jesus' name I pray. Amen. Listen, if you just prayed that prayer, I want you to know that God has heard you and has answered it. The Bible says, these things we write to you that believe on the name of the Son of God, that you may know that you have eternal life. That you may know. It's yours now. God has given it to you because it's the gift of eternal life through Jesus Christ, our Lord. Congratulations and welcome to the family of God.
0: Yeah, that's right. 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
0: Well, that's a taste of the new movie called A Great Awakening. And this film, Pastor Greg, is really, I think we could say it's a mirror of our own mission statement. Wouldn't you agree?
1: That's right, Dave. Our mission statement is knowing him and making him known. And God called a young evangelist, George Whitfield, to speak in his country and then to come and speak in what would eventually become the United States of America. He was a very bold preacher. He was someone who understood the power of the gospel. And he called people, as our Lord did, to be born again. And let's just say that it didn't play well in a lot of the more formal churches of the United Kingdom. In fact, he was banned from preaching in many of them. So that drove him out into open air preaching, where he would preach in the fields and the coal mines and wherever people were. And the result was he had a powerful nationwide ministry. And then he came to America, and his preaching resulted in what we call the first great awakening. So in the United States, we've had four spiritual revivals. The first one with George Whitefield, the most recent one being the Jesus Revolution. So in the Jesus Revolution, we saw what God did in the 1970s. Now you're going to find out some of the things the Lord did in the 1770s, another great spiritual awakening. And it's all captured in this amazing new film called A Great Awakening. I love this film. It has tremendous performances by the actors, beautifully written and directed. The musical score is outstanding, and it's going to move you deeply. This is something you could watch with your whole family, and you're going to love it, and you're going to watch it again and again, and you're going to invite neighbors as well. When it was released initially in theaters, they had to extend its theatrical run because the word of mouth was so strong. 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
12: Hi, I'm Pastor Khadisha. With all my heart, I'm asking all of you, my family in Christ, to join me and pray for all the Muslim, especially in Iran, but all over the world and right here in our country, in America, that join me to pray that Holy Spirit comes upon them. Holy Spirit, open their eyes and heart to see the truth and the truth will set them free. 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And we ask Holy Spirit to also bring awakening upon our nation here in Jesus' name, that our nation also, they will come to know the truth in Jesus' name.
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2: each with a different set of problems. So it may seem absurd to say there is one resource that anyone and everyone can turn to, no matter what they're struggling with, to find answers and help. But that is exactly the point that John MacArthur is going to make in today's lesson. His current study is titled The Transforming Power of Scripture. 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
20: For the Word of God is living and effective or active and sharper than any two-edged sword. You talk about a weapon, I'll tell you the greatest weapon there is the Word of God. It's sharper than any other weapon. That's what the writer is saying. There's no weapon like the Word. No weapon. It pierces as far as the dividing of soul and spirit. In other words, it gets way down into the heart and soul and nature of a person. Is able not only to reach as far as the division of soul and spirit, but of joints and marrow, and able to judge the thoughts and intentions of the heart. People say, oh, boy, that's such a deep problem. You better go into psychotherapy. Boy, that's such a deep problem. You better go over here to this person who has a ministry of binding the devil and get those demons out of you. Boy, that's a real deep problem. That's too much for us. We better send you off to some clinic somewhere. You better get into a different environment because we can't handle that. Listen, the Word of God is living, it's active, it's powerful, it's sharper than any other weapon, and it will go deeper and cut cleaner and truer than anything that exists to reveal the deepest thoughts and intentions of the human heart, so that verse 13 says, all things are open and laid bare. It'll do what psychoanalysis will never do. The Word of God opens the soul. It penetrates. It breaks up the heart. It reveals. It is sufficient to penetrate the deepest part of a person's soul. And I take exception to those who would deny the Word of God that which God gives it, and that is the power to penetrate deeper than anything else. I believe to say that the Bible, the Word of the living God, cannot deal with a problem is to sin against God. Can there be more sufficiency than the mind of Christ and the Word of the living God? Jesus also said, and this in Luke 11:28, blessed is the one who hears the Word of God and keeps it or obeys it. Luke 11:28. Now, what did he say by that? What he said was, all spiritual sufficiency is bound up in hearing and obeying the Word of God. Hearing and obeying the Word of God. Listen to the testimony of Luke in writing the book of Acts. Luke identified the most noble Christians in Greece. They were in a little town called Berea. And this is what he said. The saints in Berea were the most noble of all the saints, quote, Acts 17:11, because they received the word with readiness of mind and searched the scriptures daily. What a great statement. Spiritual nobility belongs to those who receive the word of God with readiness of mind. What does that mean? With acceptance, with faith, with eagerness. They received the Word of God, and they searched the Scriptures every day. Beloved, the key to adequate living is not the Bible plus a lot of stuff. It is the Word of God pursued with readiness and eagerness and searched out every day of one's life. It's a daily diet. A daily diet. And I don't think we approach spiritual life like that at all. We get ourselves into problems. We assume that problems are beyond the purview and the capability of the Word of God because we're really not into the daily application of the Word of God. Noble spirituality is tied to a daily study of the Word of God. That's where the strength comes to deal with life, and that's where the sufficiency lies. People, sadly, who are finding their sufficiency, chasing their sufficiency, not finding it, but chasing it, in psychology and in this sort of science of the mind and mysticism and ecstatic experiences and the supernatural and in entertainment and management techniques for the church. All of that pursuit is running the wrong direction, and instead of bringing what they think they need and what they think they're going to get, it'll bring them the very opposite. Very opposite. Listen to the words of Peter in 1 Peter 2:2. As babes, desire the pure milk of the word that you may grow by it. Spiritual growth, spiritual maturity, spiritual strength, the maturation process, moving toward Christ-likeness is tied to your desire for the Word of God. You will grow by the Word of God. And growing is really developing the strength to deal with difficulty. And you do that by feeding on the Word of God. A baby grows by drinking milk, and that's what Peter is saying. Peter is saying that as a baby desires milk with that same singular devotion, that same strong singular desire, and we all know how much a baby wants milk, that's the way a believer should long for the Word of God. When your heart seeks that and desires that on a daily basis, you'll find spiritual strength. The Word provides all the spiritual resource for strengthening. And then Peter added this in his second epistle, 2 Peter 1:3, one of the great statements on this subject in all of Scripture. He says, according as God's divine power has given unto us, listen to this, all things that pertain unto life and godliness. What a statement. God's divine power has given us not some things, but all things that pertain to life and godliness. Then he says, through the knowledge of him that has called us to glory and virtue. When we come to know him and he is revealed through his word, we are cashing in on the resources that allow us to be able to face anything. We have all things that pertain to life and godliness. Beloved, all we need for life, all we need for godliness, all we need in all of our Christian living is bound up in the Word of God. And you ask yourself, why do you always teach the Bible? Why do we always study the Word of God? Because where else do we go for spiritual sufficiency? Everything else is superfluous for the matter at hand. Through the knowledge of Him, through the knowledge of him who called us, and he reveals himself in his word, comes all we need for life and godliness. And I tell you, it grieves me no end when people come up with this idea that the Bible is not enough and that we've got to study all this other stuff and gain all these other techniques in order to tap necessary resources. The Word of God, energized by the Spirit of God, is sufficient for life and godliness. Now, even more direct and comprehensive is the statement of Paul in the book of Acts in chapter 20. When he was meeting with the Ephesian elders, this is an interesting statement. He said to them, reciting a little bit of the history of his ministry, I kept back nothing that was profitable unto you. I gave you everything profitable. Now, he didn't hold anything back. He gave them everything that was profitable. And they were just like us. They had all the problems we have. They had all the life struggles we have. They had all the spiritual needs we have. He said, I didn't hold anything back that was profitable, but I have shown you and I have taught you. And what he's saying is, comprehensively, I've given you everything that was profitable. That's in verse 20 of chapter 20. Then down in verse 27, he tells us what that was. I have not failed to declare unto you all the counsel of God. Not all the counsel of God and some of the counsel of men. He saw in the revelation of God total sufficiency. And then later on to them in verse 32, he says, so I commend you to God and the word of his grace, which is able to build you up. Is it sufficient? Is the Bible sufficient to build us up? Is it sufficient to meet every vicissitude, struggle, need, and anxiety of human life? Of course it is. And anyone that says it isn't, whether by explicit statement or by implication, sins a sin against God, for he calls God a liar. And that's no small act, but indeed an act of serious treachery. No, he says, I commend you to the word of his grace, which is able to build you up and give you an inheritance among all who are sanctified. The word is all you need. The word is what is profitable. The word will strengthen. To the Colossians, Paul gave a statement that we ought to all remember. Colossians 2:3, in Christ are hidden all the treasures of wisdom and knowledge. I didn't say that. He said that. That's unqualified. Everything you need to know about wisdom and knowledge you find in Christ. So no believer should be looking elsewhere. In verse 4 of Colossians 2, he says, lest any man should beguile you with enticing words. Don't let the world beguile you with their enticing words. All the treasures of wisdom and knowledge are in Christ. And we are, he says in verse 7, rooted and built up in him. We were rooted in him and we're going to be built up in him. It's almost like Paul's word to the Galatians, having begun in the spirit, are you going to be perfected in the flesh? No, you were rooted in him and you'll be built up in him and established in the faith as you've been taught it out of the word. All the treasures of wisdom and knowledge are found in the Christ who is revealed in the word. And therefore, he says in that same chapter, verse 8, beware lest any man spoil you through philosophy and empty deceit after the tradition of men, after the rudiments of the world, that is the philosophies and ideas of the world, and not after Christ, for, verse 10 says, you're complete in him. In him are all the treasures of wisdom and knowledge, and you're complete in him. So stay away from human philosophy. It cannot speak to spiritual matters. It can speak to some things, and it can be helpful in the practical aspects of living. But when it comes to the spiritual dimension and the needs of the heart and the soul and the mind of man at their deepest level, for those of us who know God, only God provides our sufficiency through his word. 1 Thessalonians chapter 2. I want you to turn to this verse. 1 Thessalonians 2:13. This is a powerful statement in behalf of the adequacy of Scripture. If you'll look in verse 11 of 1 Thessalonians 2, he says that we exhorted you and encouraged you and commanded every one of you as a father does his children. In other words, we wanted you to behave yourselves in a way that would be honoring to God. We wanted you, verse 12, to walk worthy of God who called you. And so we encouraged you and encouraged you. So Paul is saying, look, we really wanted you to get your life together and live the way you ought to live and have all the resources you needed. And then in verse 13, for this cause also, we thank God without ceasing, because when you received the word of God, which you heard from us, you received it not as the word of men. It isn't the word of men. It isn't anything like the word of men. But as it is in truth, the word of God. Stop there for a moment. He says, you received the word of God as the word of God. Then he adds, which effectually works also in you that believe. It works. It performs.

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2: Like Job, is it more important for you to feed on the Word of God than it is on earthly food? And what do you esteem most highly? Do you esteem most highly your own comfort, or do you esteem the Word of God most highly? Is it self-esteem you're after? Or is it the esteem of the Word of God? Oh, if only people could come back to this very basic reality. We get into problems, emotional problems, because we focus on ourselves rather than on the Word of the living God. He esteemed the words of the mouth of God more important than anything in his life, and that's why he could endure what he endured and at the end give God the glory. I want you to look to one other Old Testament passage. Turn in your Bible to Deuteronomy chapter 6, and then one passage from our Lord after that, and we'll give a final word from Paul. In Deuteronomy 6, we have the basic doctrinal statement of Israel. Verse 4, the Lord our God is one Lord, and thou shalt love the Lord thy God with all thine heart, with all thy soul, with all thy might. That was substantially the bottom line truth of all theology in the land of Israel and among God's people. That was what God wanted them to know. Now, that wasn't all there was. That was the summary of the law. That was the summary of it. The Lord our God is one Lord, but there were many other things true about him also. This summed it up. And you were to love the Lord your God with all your heart, soul, mind, and strength. That was a simple way to express a myriad of commands that God laid down. But all the law was reduced and summarized to this. The Word of God then is the key. And these words, he says in verse 6, the law of God, the revealed Word of God, which I command you this day, shall be in your heart, and you shall teach them unto your children, and talk of them when you sit in your house, and when you walk on the way, and when you lie down, and when you rise up, and you shall bind them for a sign on your hand, and they shall be as frontlets between your eyes, and you shall write them on the posts of your house and on your gates. In other words, you take the Word of God, and you teach it to your children, and you talk about it when you stand up, sit down, lie down, walk in the way. Write it on your hand, write it on your head, write it on your door, write it on your gates. Everywhere you go, you are always aware of the Word of the living God. This is the key to living. This is God's design for life given to his people. The Scripture was sufficient. It was to occupy all their attention as the source of everything. And then a most fascinating and somewhat familiar passage in Luke 16, where our Lord gives his testimony to the sufficiency of Scripture. In Luke 16, Jesus tells of Lazarus, the beggar, full of sores, and the rich man. You remember Lazarus died and went to Abraham's bosom, the place of blessing. The rich man died and went to the fire, and he was tormented. And the rich man said, I don't want my brothers to come here. Oh, I don't want my brothers to come here. Verse 28, I have five brothers. Luke 16, I need to go and tell them, lest they come to this place of torment. And Abraham said to him, they have Moses and the prophets. Let them hear them. They have Moses and the prophets. That's the Word of God. Let them read the Word of God. Oh, he said, no, Father Abraham. Oh, if one went to them from the dead, they will repent. I mean, that is spectacular evangelism. I have just come from hell, and I want to tell you, don't go there. That's heavy stuff. If I could just come back from here and preach, they would repent. That is the view of these who seek the supernatural affirmation. The simple gospel is not enough. We've got to have signs and wonders and resurrections, or we'll never be able to convince people. And verse 31, Jesus, who could raise the dead and who did rise from the dead and proved his own point, if they hear not Moses and the prophets, neither will they be persuaded, though one rose from the dead and he was living proof of that. You don't need miracles. Why? Because the Word of God is powerful enough. The sufficiency of Scripture. Oh, it is sufficient.

0: It is all sufficient in relation to all matters of the soul of man in relation to God and in relation to fellow man. The key, of course, is to believe it and obey it, to study it. We've been saying that for years and say it again happily, happily. Is the Bible sufficient? One final passage sums it all up. 2 Timothy 3. 2 Timothy 3. Listen to this testimony. I'm not even going to say much about it. Just let it speak. 2 Timothy 3:15 is a great, in fact, the greatest single New Testament testimony to the sufficiency of Scripture. 2 Timothy 3:15. That from a child, Paul says to Timothy, you have known the Holy Scriptures, which are able to make you wise unto salvation through faith which is in Christ Jesus. Listen, are the Scriptures sufficient to save? That's right. They are sufficient to save. Nothing more is needed. You have known the Holy Scriptures, which are able to make you wise unto salvation. Further, all Scripture is given by inspiration of God and is profitable for doctrine, reproof, correction, instruction in righteousness. Listen to that. The Scripture provides doctrine, all the teaching we need. Reproof, correction. Reproof meaning stop doing that. Correction meaning start doing this. And instruction in righteousness, taking it a step further. It can turn people around to the right path. But how sufficient is it? Look at the last verse, verse 17. That the man of God may be what? Perfect, complete, thoroughly furnished unto all good works. What a comprehensive statement. Is it sufficient? Yes, the Bible is sufficient to make you wise unto salvation. It is sufficient to give you the doctrine, the reproof, the correction, and the instruction needed for righteousness. It is sufficient to make a man of God perfect, thoroughly furnished unto all good works, lacks nothing. The Word of God, absolutely sufficient. The word is to be believed and to be obeyed, and therein is the sufficiency.
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15: 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Welcome to the Pioneer Pulpit with Pastor Kyle Conley of Pioneer Baptist Church in Carmichael. At Pioneer, they believe that God's word is still true, the gospel still works, heaven is still real, hell is still hot, and Jesus still saves. 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
16: There's a celebrated wickedness. And perhaps the final evidence of a culture in decline is not simply what it practices, but what it embraces. Have you noticed how it used to be, mind your own business, I'll mind mine. Don't ask me no stupid questions, I won't tell you no lies. I mean, that used to be what it was. We're going to stay out of my bedroom. That used to be the kind of the mantra, right? You mind your business, I'll mind. Now it's not stay out of my bedroom. Now I'm going to put it in your face. I need you. You must applaud what I'm doing. You must celebrate. Why aren't you happy for me? Because I won't be happy for anybody that's destroying their life. I won't be happy for anybody that's ruining their life or anybody else's. You cannot force anybody to celebrate that. Once a culture begins applauding what God condemns, it begins persecuting those who refuse to applaud it. The lowest virtue of any society is tolerance. Not the greatest, the lowest. And the final stage of cultural decline is celebration. And if you don't celebrate, you know what follows? Legislation will make you speak like this. We'll tell you what pronouns you can use out of your own mouth that God gave you to glorify Him. We'll tell you what you have to say. We're going to legislate it. You know what follows? Follow human history. I'm a student of history. After celebration, there's legislation. Only thing that's left after that is persecution. If you will not bow down, we will make you pay the price. Where do you think you are as a nation right now? Where do you think? We're in the place of celebration and legislation. And you've already experienced some of the persecution. You say this, you say that, your job is gone. Doesn't matter how faithful you've been, how time you've been. You might be the most hard worker in a round, but the laziest person, they got something that our culture is now celebrating, and you didn't applaud it, and you didn't want to attend the training. It ain't training, it's indoctrination. And you didn't bow down, and you said, all right, I'm here, but I don't agree with it. You gone, and they stay. Why? It's always about these strongholds of coming in and quenching and squelching what God has designed. Here's the reality, my brothers and my sisters. You can't have a free country and these strongholds. You can't have a free country and suppress the truth. You can't have a free country and reject God's authority. You can't have a free country and redefine morality. This nation is only made for virtuous people. You can't have freedom and have corrupted minds. There's freedom unchecked by the law of God is dangerous. Do we understand that? Even our founding fathers understood that this is not a democracy. By the way, you need to study your history. This is not a democracy. It's a constitutional republic. Why? Because if everybody is wrong, we shouldn't be able to force it down those who are right.
17: That's right. Amen.
16: Yeah, this ain't mob rule. Somebody help me out here now. You can't have a free country when you celebrate wickedness. Blessed is the nation whose God is the Lord. Righteousness exalteth a nation, but sin is reproach to any people. I don't care how big your army is. how advanced you are. All nations that forget God shall be turned into hell. So what are we doing here? What are Christians doing here? The kingdom of darkness is here. Joshua chapter 10 is going to show us how to deal with it. It ends amazingly. We won't get there today. But let me say, ultimately, God is victorious. But God has called us to be victorious. If I did not believe that what we're doing as God's people, loving His Word, preaching Christ, and obeying Him, if that did not make a difference, I'd still do it because God said to do it. But God doesn't say, do the best you can. I know you guys can't do anything about the circumstances you live in. God says the gates of hell should not prevail against the church. I want to give you three very quickly overarching themes of Joshua chapter number 10. Three very simple overarching themes as we engage in spiritual warfare. And I'm going to ask you to adopt a warfare mentality. I'm not talking about going into work tomorrow and being belligerent. I'm not talking about being obstinate. I'm not talking about just trying to stick it to people just to stick it to people. We don't try to debate people. Nobody's ever debated anybody to the kingdom. I want you to know that. You don't. You may win an argument, but you don't win a heart. We're not here to go and just bust people. But we're also, let me say it this way, we're not here to lie down and take it either. It is not a Christian virtue to be quiet. Because I love the Lord, I'll be silent. The Bible says you hate somebody when you don't tell them the truth. Love's not silent. Love points. Love guards. Love directs. Love warns. Love urges. Love compels. Love pleads. Love preaches. Love proclaims. Love declares. Love not silent. So let's not be those kind of men and be those kind of women and be those kind of kids. Let's not be silent anymore. I want you to notice three things this morning from the text. Now we come to the sermon. Satan loves unity, but only when it serves evil. Satan hates unity in a church because unity advances the kingdom. In fact, the kingdom cannot advance without unity. So he actively seeks against the unity of a church. He works against it. But I want you to notice that Jericho has fallen. Ai has fallen. Gibeon has surrendered. And suddenly the king of the Canaanites realized something's changed. God's people are advancing, and now for the first time in the book of Joshua, Israel no longer faces just one city. It's facing a coalition. Five kings, five armies, five kingdoms, one united objective to stop the advance of God's people. That's how the enemy works. What God blesses, Satan battles. Paul reminds us in Ephesians chapter 6, verse number 12, that Satan is organized, strategic, and relentless. We wrestle not against flesh and blood, but against principalities, against powers, against the rulers of the darkness of this world, against spiritual wickedness in high places. If you go and study that, all those nouns are in plural. A conglomeration of evil. Do you know there is, you say, man, pastor, I see a lot of bad people walking around. What you don't see is worse. There is a conglomeration of principalities and powers and the rulers of the darkness of this world who are not neutral, who are actually coalescing together, working together to fight the gospel, to fight God's people, and to fight truth. The kingdom of darkness is not disorganized, nor should it be underestimated. I want you to look around our nation today. The attacks don't come from one direction. It's every facet of our culture and of our lives. Truth is being suppressed. Authority is being rejected. Morality is being redefined. Minds are being corrupted. Wickedness is being celebrated. These are not unrelated problems. They are five battlefronts and one spiritual war, and they have taken root in every area of our society. Every area of our life, of the whole world, but every area of American culture, it's in our face. All five of these things, they're in education. You can't tell me that this is not education. Education is no longer education. It's indoctrination. It's indoctrination. are suppressing the truth. What do you think evolution is? It's a lie to suppress the truth of the Creator. Rejecting authority to reject the Creator. To redefine morality, they're telling our children in third grade and younger what you can be, what you can't be, what you are, what you're not. Your mommy and daddy don't know, blah, blah, blah. Are you kidding me? They're going to redefine morality to my children? My hind leg. Politics? I'm sorry. In other parts of the world, we have the party in charge is called the opposition party. You know who the opposition party is? They say, Pastor, is the opposition party the Republicans or the Democrats? Yes. Amen. Yes. I'm sorry. Amen. I love it when our president reads the scriptures. Yes. I love it. I'd like for him to believe it. Yes. Anybody with me? Yes. I'd like for him to believe it. Politics? You're telling me entertainment? Is entertainment virtuous today? Medicine? Mainstream religion? Our media? We've been told trust the science? And I want to reply with learn biology? I'm being serious. I'm talking about smart people, not wise. There's a difference between being smart and wise. Amen. You can be dumb in a box of rocks and be wise. Amen. Somebody say, I say amen to that. That'd be Lord. Do we understand what has happened? Every facet of our culture has coalesced around these strongholds, and it's injecting these things in every area of our life. Entertainment? Watching a kid's show? I'm going to rant a little bit. And you say, I probably shouldn't do it. Okay, I won't do it last week. I watch a kid's show. I watch everything my kids watch. They don't watch anything I don't watch. Somebody say, I mean, what I'm talking about? They don't watch anything. I don't know what it is. I'm not turning that loose. Can somebody say amen right there? My daughter liked a little show. I watched it. And then one day on the cartoon, the boy who loved, he didn't want to play football. No more. He wanted to do a fashion show. About two episodes in, he was zesty. He changed. Why does my five-year-old, why does any five-year-old need to be programmed with that? You think that's an accident? Medicine? If you're in our, we have multiple medical people in here. We're thankful for them. We got people on duty. If you get a boo-boo today, we're going to help you. But I need to say something to you. Don't forget that a majority of the medical complex conspired with our media and our government. Yes, it did. And any medical people who stood up against it were defrocked. They were mocked. They were called unintelligent, uneducated. Their credentials were questioned. All because they actually followed science and not an agenda. Amen. I'm sorry, I'm going to tell you that. Amen. That people tell me to quit bringing it up, and I ain't going to do it. That COVID hoax was the greatest affront on civil liberties since 9/11. Amen. We made people die alone. We changed the education of a whole generation, put them back years for what? A lie. Five strongholds everywhere. Everywhere. We're facing them. You're telling me that our media and our entertainment is not a part of this? I won't ask you to Google him, but there's a singer by the name of Sam Smith. Maybe you like him. Maybe he's on your iPod. Maybe you ought to get him off. He did like the world always does. Start them out straight and acceptable, and as soon as we get a hook in, change them into something else. It's what Disney does. Here he comes. I guess I'm an old man now, but here it comes. Disney does get your kids hooked on a little star, and then they come out a little bit later crazy. And your kids are already loving them because they're their idols. His recent Grammys, he's a devil, tipping his hat to the devil. It's in your face. That's not a skit. They believe it. You better believe it too. Satan, you loves unity, but only when it serves evil. When the world cries out for unity, what it's really crying out for is uniformity. Know the difference. Everybody bow down to face and bow down before this big statue and everything will be fine. But the three who didn't, they were the problems. Do you understand? Our world does not want unity. It wants uniformity to the rules and the norms and the standards that Satan sets. We love you as long as you love what we love. Bow down, everything will be okay. Well, I'm not raising any Babylonians. And we don't fall for the Babel system. Joshua's no longer fighting one king. He's fighting an organized enemy determined to stop the advance of God's people. Do you know this is how human history ends? A coalition against Jesus. We're going to start studying it tonight. There's coming one more superpower in this world. And he's going to get all of his forces together. 10 final nations. And then when Jesus comes back, they're going to fight Jesus. Don't worry, Jesus whoops them. 1,000 years later, Satan brings a coalition. Don't worry, Jesus whoops him too. Satan doesn't get defeated, he already is. But this is the pattern of Scripture. Nations, people, confederate against Jesus Christ, trying to suppress the truth. Satan loves unity as long as it serves evil. Number two, you still with me this morning? Good, because I'm going to keep going. Obedience puts you in opposition to the opposition. That's verses 6 through 9. Go back with me to the book of Joshua, please. I pray that when we come back to this last first point, that the question is not whether or not the enemy is energized or organized. My prayer for you this morning is that it's recognized. Do you see those five strongholds injected? There could be more injected into everything that we're doing and dealing with. You can't watch a commercial. You can't look at anything without some aberration from the way of God being put in your face. There's nothing sacred or pure anymore. Obedience, number two, puts you in opposition to the opposition. The men of Gibeon sent unto Joshua to the camp to Gilgal, saying, slack not thy hand from thy servants. Come up to us quickly. Save us. Help us. For all the kings of the Amorites that dwell in the mountains are gathered together against us. Joshua ascended from Gilgal, he and all the people of war with him, and all the mighty men of valor. And the Lord said unto Joshua, fear them not. I've delivered them into thy hand. There shall be not a man of them stand before thee. Joshua therefore came unto them suddenly and went out from Gilgal all night. And we're going to pause right there. The nation of Gibeon, or the city-state of Gibeah, cries out to Israel and to Joshua, come help us. The issue is this. They were not attacked because they declared war. Gibeon is attacked because they've made peace with Joshua. That's a picture of the Christian life. I want you to look at their story. They deserved judgment. Instead, they sought peace and they found mercy. They were up against Joshua the previous chapter, but they found peace and they found mercy. And now they are in opposition to the old ways and the old crowd. How many of you know that when Jesus got a hold of you, he didn't just get a hold of you, you changed sides. You are now in opposition to the old ways and to the old crowd and to the old culture. Joshua could have said to them, you got yourselves into this, now you get yourself out of it. But instead, he marches to them and delivers them. This is exactly what Jesus does for us. We create the mess. He gives us the mercy. He comes and delivers us and comes anyway. And now they are hated. Why? Because of what side they're on. My brothers and sisters, the battle begins when you surrender. That's the Christian life. Romans chapter 5 says this, therefore, being justified by faith, we have peace with God through our Lord Jesus Christ. How many of you say amen to that? You're no longer at war with God. You know what salvation is? Can I pause for a minute here? Salvation isn't simply going to heaven. That's a fruit of salvation. That's not salvation. Salvation isn't simply being saved from the devil. We're being saved from your sin. It's part of that. More importantly, salvation is actually being saved from God. It's being saved from God. Because if you believe not, you are condemned already, and the wrath of God abideth upon you. So when you get saved, you're at peace with God. But the moment you make peace with God, you become the enemy of everything that is at war with God. Jesus says in John chapter 15, the world hates you. You know that it hated me before it hated you, because you're not of the world. Therefore, the world hateth you. Jesus says, if you're of me, the world will hate you. If you're of the world, you'll hate me. So don't be surprised when your obedience to the gospel and your submission to the Lord brings opposition in your life. Israel leaves Egypt. Pharaoh pursues. David's anointed. Saul attacks. Jesus baptized. The wilderness. Temptation. Church is empowered. Persecution begins. It's all throughout the scriptures. Sometimes Christians think, I'm in God's will. Life is going to get easier. Wrong. You're now in opposition to the opposition. Sometimes your greatest battles don't come because you're out of the God's will, because you're in it. The world hates us, not because of who we are, but because of whose we are. We belong to Him. And the world is filled with the spirit of Antichrist. And Jesus says, marvel not. If they hated you, they'll hate me. This is why Christianity's goal is not, please listen, I love people. I like people. I can talk to anybody. I talk to anybody if they're not even talking to me. But Christianity is not here to make friends with this world. It's here to make the world friends with Jesus, to love Jesus, to preach the gospel of Jesus Christ. And remember, Jesus said, I come bringing a sword. We're in opposition to the opposition. And if you're not in opposition to the opposition, you're in opposition against the Lord. Number three, this is all introductory to Joshua chapter number 10. Can I close with this? Not only does Satan love unity when it serves evil, not only will surrender and obedience put you in opposition to the opposition, but number three, God will use ordinary men and extraordinary means to get the victory. You're going to read this through the book of Joshua. Chapter 10, there are 9 explicit divine actions. Verse 10, the Lord discomforts. Verse 11, the Lord casts down. Verse 12, the Lord delivers up. Verse 14, he hearkens. Verse 14, he fights. He delivers. Verse 30, he delivers. Verse 32, he delivers. Verse 42. Follow with me, Joshua chapter 10, please. With it, look at here, verse number 10. And the Lord discomfited them before Israel and slew them with a great slaughter at Gibeon, and chased them along the way, goeth up to Bel-Haron, and smote them to Azekah and unto Makkedah. Now I want you to notice the text. It is the Lord doing all of this. The Lord's chasing them. How many of you know you don't want the Lord chasing you? It came to pass, as they fled from before Israel, and were in the going down to Beth-Horon, they outran Israel, but they can't outrun God, that the Lord cast down great stones from heaven upon them unto Azekah, and they died. They were more which died with the hailstones than to whom the children of Israel slew with the sword. Wow. I came with multiple instances this morning of something that our founding fathers believed in called divine providence. Study your history. You'll see where God did some extraordinary things with just ordinary men. Nothing but the hand of God could have produced this freedom victory that we got in 1776. But here's what we discover. While Israel was active, it was God who was decisive. Israel's swinging their swords, but God's dropping hailstones from heaven on this group. How many of you, again, are really clear about this? That God has called us to the battle, but we never win it. God's the one who wins the battles. Pastor, these strongholds are crazy. They're in my work literature. They're in my home, Pastor. They're my family. What am I to do against that? Nothing. Just swing your sword. Let God drop the bombs. Let God use ordinary people and extraordinary means to accomplish His will. I don't want you to leave here today doom and gloom and in agony and despair. But as we sit, our republic is gone. It's gone. We don't have a republic anymore, brothers and sisters. Communism isn't coming. It's here. It's gone. It's gone.
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1: 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I am here by the call of God to talk about Islam, understanding this whole system, Islam, because of what's happening all over the world and right here in our country. And God, out of his grace and love for his people, he want to awaken us to be aware of this system, and not only to understand Islam, but to also, by learning about Islam, to know that how we can protect our nation, our country, our land, our family, but above all, how we can help Muslim. Because Muslims are followers of Islam. Two different things. So here I am here to go deeper in the understanding of Islam. So let's pray. Heavenly Father, we just ask you right now in Jesus' name, Holy Spirit, lead us in this call that you called me to talk about this whole system of Islam that brought so much division, deceptions, and corruption upon all nations. And God, that out of your grace and love, that you are appointing people like me and others that came out of Islam to bring awareness and awakening in our nation, because you love all people. You love all your precious people from all race, from all group, from everywhere. And God, that you want, your heart is to bring them out of darkness, your heart to save them, your heart. And you paid a great cost on that cross, Lord, that to save your people. So we ask Holy Spirit to lead us in this session, touch every heart, awaken every heart, and give us a fresh revelation of your truth, your word, and also about the work of our enemy, that so we can recognize who our true enemy is. In Jesus' name we pray, amen. Okay. So when I talk about, when I am here called by God to talk about Islam, I want to again make sure that you all know we're not here, I'm not here to speak against any individual. I'm not here to speak against Muslim, because Muslims are the follower of Islam. Many Muslims, they don't even read the Quran. So that's why many of my American friends, they come to me and they say, well, Khadijah, what are you talking about? I have so many beautiful Muslim in my life, and they're even better than the Christians. Yeah, well, because they don't practice Islam, they don't read the Quran, they don't do what Quran tells them. They're just called Muslim because they are born in a Muslim family, and they call themselves Muslim because they think that they are born Muslim. So here we have to know this. That the Muslim people don't define Islam. Islam is a system. And we're going to talk about it today, that God's call is for American and for all people all over the world, including Muslim. God is specifically actually talking to the Muslim as well, and also American and also all nations, to teach us about what Islam is. Have you ever asked yourself that what Islam is? Have you ever took time to study the history of Islam? How this whole system started it? How this whole system gaining so much power all over the world and having this kind of millions of people following it and doing what they're doing in today's world under the name of their God, Allah, and their prophet, Muhammad. So here we also hear thousands of Muslims every day are coming out of the system by the having the revelation of God. Then God reveals to them in their dreams, in the visions or in the visuals, that they will come to know the truth. And then they will, as soon as they come out of it, like myself, like my sister, like even my father that was the leader of a mosque, when he came to know the truth about Islam, understand what Islam is all about, and then coming to know the truth about the true God and his savior, Jesus Christ, he threw his Quran and says, picked up the Bible and he says, Khadijah, for all my, he was 72 years old, but 50 years he was practicing deeply. He was in Islam. He said, so I was deceived for 50 years. What was I believing? And he picked up the Bible. He says, I want to believe in this book because I was deceived by the Quran. See, that's why we have a huge calling in our lives. And the greatest calling is actually to reach out to the Muslim, help them to come out of this darkness, to come out of these lies until finally peace will be established between Muslims and other nations, especially Jews and Christians. So when here, when we talk about Islam, we must know Islam is not a religion. Islam is not even an ideology. Why we say this? Because when we talk about religion, what comes to your mind? When we talk about religion, religion is all about the law of God. It talks about his holiness, his righteousness, and his justice. So see, I want you to get this. So when we talk about religion, religion, the center of the understanding of religion is true God, God himself, that will reveal and give us the law, his law, his righteousness, his holiness, which we can clearly find it in the Old Testament, in the book of Torah. That's where all the law of God is. And that's why then Muhammad had that encounter in the cave with that spirit, whatever that spirit was. Then he was among the Jew. His wife was a Jew, Khadijah. And then he was able to have the Old Testament. And that's why when the Muslims read the Quran, they see the law of God, which was twisted and perverted in the Quran because Muhammad wants to claim it as his own, using it for his own political agenda. And then even when we talk about ideology, Islam is not even an ideology, okay? Because also ideology talk about some kind of policies, economy, human life, or humanity, or it's some kind of a human affair. It's some kind of an organization that we see it today among the liberalism, socialism, communism. It's a, you know, we see that's where the ideology operates. So here, when we say Islam is not a religion and it's not the ideology, why? Because this man, Muhammad, he didn't come up with any of his own revelation about the law of God, about what God, like he had no encounter. He had no revelation from straight from God himself. He was basically taking the other information from the Old Testament. And since he came 600 years after Christ, now the Catholic Church is operating. So he goes to the Catholic Church. So then now he's taking the New Testament from the Catholic Church. So he has the Old Testament and New Testament, put it together, jumble mumbles it up, twist it, pervert it, and claim it as his own. I mean, when I grew up in Iran and I was a Muslim, I honestly, I just thought entire first 21 years of my life in Iran, I thought the kosher meat is belong that Islam, they call, and Islamic people, they call it halal. I thought that was only belong to Islamic law. Until when I came and read the Bible, I came to find out that is one of the pillar of Judaism. That has nothing to do with Islam. And then also I thought circumcision, it's only for Islamic people. Until I came and learned from the Bible that also Judaism is, I'm sorry, circumcision, it's another pillar of Judaism. Then it comes to the Ten Commandments. Well, Muhammad claims that Ten Commandments was given to him, which it was given to Moses. And that's what I said to my father in the last night of his life. I said that God gave his law to Moses first or to Muhammad. And he says, well, of course, God gave it to Moses first. And I said, don't you think your Muhammad, he stole it and claimed it as in his own. That's where he said, oh, God help me. So I've been deceived all my life. So here, when we read the Quran, we read not what God gave to Muhammad. We read what God gave to his prophet in the Old Testament. And this man, because he married a woman that was, she was very rich, had property. And so here he also was possessed with this Islam, which is a spirit. He was possessed with this spirit. That spirit was Antichrist's spirit that basically used Muhammad to separate people from the truth, to separate people from believing in true God, and then using the word of God to deceive people. See? The counterfeit. Do you see what's going on in here? And that's why many people, millions of people all over the world, they don't know that. Even myself, when I grew up, I didn't know that everything that was in the Quran, it was taken away from Old Testament and the New Testament, the Word of God, and twisted to claim it for Muhammad. So then when people, they come and that's why we say people, they need to read the Quran to see that there is no consistency in that book. It's so, like when you read the Quran, you see that from this jump to another one, jump to another, presenting another kind of a way of living life to be a Muslim. Why? Because in Islam also, there is a law in Islam that called abrogation. Abrogation in Islam, which is some kind of a concept that teaches the in Islamic theology, basically, which I said, Islam is not a religion, but we say in their theology, in Islam theology, that believes that Prophet Muhammad says that the law, the practices of Islam or the beliefs in Islam can be replaced later on, like every few years, that can be changed by giving another revelation to another prophet, to another person. So that's why, like in Quran 2, verse 106 says, we do not abrogate a verse or cause it to be forgotten, except that we bring forth one better than it, or similar to it. See? In Quran 16:101 says, then we substitute one revelation to another, and Allah knows best what he reveals. They say you are but inventing it. So what kind of a book is this? What kind of a religion is this? The word that in this book of Quran, the law of Islam, the practices of Islam based on the law of their abrogation law can constantly, what? It constantly is changing. Don't you see that how crafty this whole system is? That's why there are constantly switching from this practice to another one. Why? Because they want to change it in order to expand their territory, to deceive people, to bring division.

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2: System. Why? Because Islam is not a religion. Islam is not even ideology. Come on, please. I'm asking you to even go do your own research, do your own study. There are so many amazing scholars like a Dr. David Wood. You can search on his Google him. He teaches about all this and learn from him. And here I am to try to unveil all of this to you. Because, again, Jesus says in Matthew 7, in Sermon on the Mount, Jesus said in Matthew 7, 16, 20, he says, you will know them by their fruit. So here Jesus clearly telling us, if you want to know any person or any religion or any system, look at their fruit. And what do you see? Every Islamic country, look at the Islamic regime in Iran. What is their fruit? Killing, bloodshed, rape, destroying a nation. Is that what we want in our country? Is that what we want in America? That's why God is constantly warning us to awaken us and using people like me and thousands of people out there like me that came out of Islam to bring awareness and awakening about Islam. In 1 John, again in the Bible, 1 John 4:1 says, beloved, do not believe every spirit, but test the spirit, whether they are of God, because many false prophets have gone out into the world. So he says, God is clearly saying in this verse in 1 John 4:1 that we have to be careful that what we're believing and what we're practicing, because whatever we believe, whatever we practice, that has to be in line with the Word of God. It has to be in line with the Spirit of God. But above all, we have to look at the fruit of that spirit. And I said, Islam is not religion, is not ideology. Islam is a spirit that consumed that man Muhammad to first turn around against true God, to deceive and depart people, separate people from the true God, and also to make this man Muhammad bring allies to constantly going and conquering the whole world to submit to Islam, because Islam means submission. It's militant and it's politics, because you either submit or you're going to be killed and dead. That's what Islam is all about. So now, based on when we see this kind of belief system that comes into our world, that we look at the fruit of this system that has nothing to do with God's love, God's holiness, God's justice. So it cannot be a religion. And when it's operating based on conquering land and oppressing nation, this cannot be from God, because God is love. And based on his love, he wants to protect his nation. He wants to protect his people. So God clearly revealing to the entire Bible, he is not a religion. God is love. The only reason we have the law of God, which is called religion, of the Judaism, because God wants to reveal that under the law of God, we are condemned. But God, out of his love, came from heaven on earth and died on the cross to show us, if you believe in me, that you're no longer under the condemnation of law, that you can be saved and set free. That's in the Romans.

0: Romans 8 that you can read about it. So there are more that I'm going to share next time that the contradiction in the Quran that proves us this cannot be a religion, because constantly the Quran clearly that it reveals in the Quran the even though the in the Quran claims that the authority upon the gospel and also the Torah clearly that talks about the authority in the Quran, the authority in gospel of gospel and the Torah. But Muslims, because here after Muhammad died, there were other caliphate like Abu Bakr, like Osman, like Yazid. They start basing the law of abrogation. They start changing the Islam and changing the word in the Quran, which it gives authority of the, that reveals the authority of the gospel and the Torah. And now they're turning around and they're saying that Bible is corrupted. They're calling our Bible, the Old Testament and the New Testament, is corrupted. While they're in their Quran, see the contradiction? In their Quran talks about the authority of the gospel and the basically the book of Torah, the authority of the God's law and in the Torah, and then also authority of the gospel. But now because of the law of abrogation, they changed it. They come and say the Bible is corrupted, and whoever believes in Bible, they are sentenced to death, and you have to kill them. That's why in Surah 5:33 says, indeed, the penalty for those who wages war against Allah and his messenger and strive upon earth to cause corruption is none but that they be killed or crucified, or that their hands and feet be cut off from opposite sides, or they be exiled from the land. That is for them a disgrace in this world, and for them in the hereafter is a great punishment. This is in the Quran. If you don't believe in Allah and Muhammad, then these Muslims are commanded to go wage against those like Jews, Christians, and believers in Allah and Muhammad. And they are allowed to go and kill these people. Cut their hands, cut their feet, rape them, execute them. Is that God? No, it's not. Is that what God is teaching us? No. Jesus said in Matthew 5:44, he says, forgive your enemy. Pray for them. That's what Jesus is teaching us. He says, pray for your enemy and forgive them. And then here, when you see this religion today, while they're killing people, they say, Allahu Akbar. That chanting, it automatically, you have to know, that is the sign of killing, raping, and executing people. So here, let's be wise and sharp and gentle as a dove in Jesus' name. God bless you all.
1: 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Our world and America is being more and more influenced by Islam. It's time for us to educate ourselves on how to embrace and love these other people in our land so they can be transformed by the truth. 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We are all God's children needing the revelation of Jesus Christ. 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

0: Who doesn't love a great story? Well, on Through the Bible, we're about to sit at the feet of Jesus and listen as he tells some of his most powerful parables. Simple stories packed with eternal truth. We're in Matthew 13, a chapter that unlocks so much of what Jesus is teaching about the kingdom of heaven. Dr. J. Vernon McGee often said this chapter is essential if we want to understand the big picture, and we're going to jump right in where the stories get short, sharp, and unforgettable. So while you open your copy of God's Word, Greg and I have a couple of great letters to share with you.
1: We do, and they come from, I call it the home team, the folks here in the U.S. where the ministry started.
0: Yep.
1: Let's start with Joanne, who writes this. I love the daily letters that bring the world right to our doorstep and the privilege of interceding for others through the World Prayer Team. And while we cannot physically travel to far-off places, we sure can support the mission of taking the whole word to the whole world through our giving. It is absolutely astounding to think of how God has grown this ministry to reach over 250 languages and untold souls brought into the kingdom of our Lord. And home groups, I'm sure there are countless groups that we are not even aware of. The other morning, I tuned in at my usual time, and try as I might, the app would not connect. It struck me even more how critical you are to me. I prayed that whatever glitch happened would clear, and indeed, later that day, it did. Nothing will ever stop God's word. Bless you, bless you, bless you.
0: Wow, Joanne, thank you so much for that encouragement and for referencing the number of languages that we're in and the impact of the small groups. And knowing that you're praying encourages us. And I would encourage anyone who's interested in missions and interested in reaching the world with the gospel to join our World Prayer Team as well. Super easy. Just go to ttb.org, sign up there. Now, here's another great letter. This one's from Maria, who found strength in God's word during some pretty challenging times. Greg, why don't you read that one too?
1: She says, I have been listening to Dr. J. Vernon McGee off and on since 2010. This will be my first time finishing the 5-year program. I'm so thankful to be able to go through the Bible with y'all. I have been sharing about the program with everyone I talk to. We have recently lost a dear friend to cancer. Then I broke my left arm, and my friend had surgery on her right arm. It's been a little overwhelming, to say the least, but I'm thankful that I'm not alone. My friend who passed used to hold Bible study at her home. In my heart, I think that she would like us to carry on with our meeting. I want to see if it's possible to start a home group and get some Bible bus passes to hand out. Honestly, I don't think I would be handling stuff as well as I have been if I wasn't going through the Bible and listening to you. Now, Steve, when someone asks if they can start a TTB home group, I could just see you powering up.
0: I would love to see you do that. And our Bible Companions are a great resource for you to do that. They're available for free online at our website, and they're super easy. And you don't have to be all cleaned up either. We had a recent testimony of a guy in Tripura, I think it was India. And I mean, by his own admission, alcohol and other addictions. And his pastor said, why don't you go start a small group? Here's a kit. And you can do the same thing. You don't have to be cleared. Let the word of God impact your life and let it impact those around you. Greg, why don't you pray for us?
1: Father, we see every day the impact of your word. And now, as we open the Bible and listen to Dr. McGee, we pray that you would touch our lives. In Jesus' name, amen.
0: Let's open to Matthew 13 as we go through the Bible with Dr. J. Vernon McGee.
2: Now today, friends, our study brings us back to the 44th verse of the 13th chapter of Matthew. Now we have put down a certain pattern and principle. Our Lord interpreted two of these parables for us, and I don't think we'd have any right to depart from his interpretation. And we need to note that as we go through this section here, because we have coming up now three unusual parables that deal with certain aspects of the kingdom of heaven, that is, as it is today. Now, the first one is verse 44, and we merely mentioned it and read the verse last time. Again, the kingdom of heaven is like unto treasure hid in a field, the which when a man hath found, he hideth, and for joy thereof goeth and selleth all that he hath, and buyeth that field. Now, let's stop there for just a moment. The field, we already know, is the world. And this is not a sinner buying the gospel, because the gospel, for instance, is not hid in a field. What is it that's hid in a field. Well, it's the nation Israel. The field is the world, and that nation is buried, actually, in the world today. Somebody says, well, they're a nation right now. They are, but they're sure having a struggle, aren't they? And they'll not be able to really enjoy that land until they get it from the Lord Jesus Christ. I was very much interested in reading a paper that I received from that land, and it was of a convention that they had had there of certain scientists. And I noticed in the picture that there was a great sign in both English and Hebrew above the platform. And it read, "Science will give us peace in this land." Well, may I say that science will not give them peace in that land. Only the Prince of Peace can do that. And they are buried as a nation throughout the world. The largest number of the nation Israel are not in that land, but are in New York City, for instance. And they are still scattered throughout the world. But God is not through with them. He says very definitely in the 11th chapter of Romans, Paul wrote, "I say then, hath God cast away his people? God forbid, for I also am an Israelite, of the seed of Abraham, of the tribe of Benjamin. God hath not cast away his people, which he foreknew." Now, friends, apparently Paul believed that the Lord is not through with him. And Zechariah, one of the last writers in the Old Testament, makes it clear there's coming a day when he wrote in the 12th chapter, verse 10, "I will pour upon the house of David, upon the inhabitants of Jerusalem, the spirit of grace and of supplications, and they shall look upon me whom they have pierced, and they shall mourn for me as one mourneth for his only son, and shall be in bitterness for him as one that is in bitterness for his firstborn." That's a day that's yet to come. And you'll find Jeremiah speaks of the fact that he'll gather them from the east and the north and the south and the west. Now, that time has not come yet. When he gathers them back there, they'll even forget the Passover, that which has been remembered longer than any other religious holiday. God is not through with the nation Israel. And this parable, I think, makes that very clear. How did he do it? Well, he's redeemed them. He bought them with his blood, if you please, just as he bought your salvation and my salvation. And there will be, as Zechariah says, that fountain opened in the house of David. Now, we come to the sixth parable, and that's verse 45. And he says, "Again, the kingdom of heaven is like unto a merchant man seeking goodly pearls, who, when he had found one pearl of great price, went and sold all that he had and bought it." Now, let me give you the popular interpretation of this. The popular interpretation is the sinner is the merchant man, and that the pearl of great price is Christ, and that the sinner goes and sells all that he has that he might buy Christ. Well, that's all very good. It's simple enough. But the merchant man is not the sinner. And the pearl is Christ and salvation, you see, according to these. And there's a hymn that has it like this: "I have found the pearl of greatest price. My heart doth sing for joy. And sing I must, for Christ is mine, Christ shall my song employ." Well, I can't accept that. I dismiss it as unworthy of thoughtful consideration. Now, to begin with, who is it that's looking for goodly pearls? The sinner's looking for salvation? Not the way I read my Bible, nor have I found it that way as a minister. They're not looking for salvation. The merchant man couldn't be the sinner because he doesn't have anything to pay. To begin with, he's not seeking Christ, and even if he found Christ, what would he pay? He has nothing. He says, "Those that are without money and without price, come and buy. Oh, everyone that thirsteth, come ye to the waters, and he that hath no money." And this time he sells all that he has. Well, how can a sinner sell that when he's dead in trespasses and sins? Well, granted that even all that's true, which it's not, but granted that's true, that this interpretation is accurate. What about this? Christ or salvation's not for sale. It's a gift. God so loved that he gave his only begotten Son, the gift of God's eternal life in Christ. Well, somebody says, then what in the world does it mean? Well, a merchant man is Christ. He left home. He came to this earth from heaven, and he came down to find a pearl of great price. And what did he find? Lost sinners. He died for them. He shed his blood. He sold all that he had. Though he was rich, yet for our sakes he became poor, that we through his poverty might be rich. And he redeemed us to God. He bought us. Now, let's look at that pearl for just a moment. What is the pearl? Well, the pearl's not a stone like a diamond. It's formed by a living organism, a little sea creature. It has a piece of foreign matter, a little particle of sand intrudes itself into the shell of this little creature, and it hurts and harms it. And the organism responds by sending out an accretion and covers over that stone. It gives off that fluid until a ruby-like and emerald-like thing is formed. Oh, no, a beautiful white pearl, not a ruby or emerald. And you don't cut a pearl. A pearl is intact. The minute you cut it, you ruin it. But you can cut a ruby or an emerald. And actually, the pearl was never considered very valuable by the Israelite. You'll find that in several passages why you get that impression. Probably I ought to turn to one of those, and it would be over in the 28th chapter of the book of Job. Let me turn there, read verse 12. But where shall wisdom be found, and where is the place of understanding? And then verse 16 says, it cannot be valued with the gold of Ophir, with the precious onyx or the sapphire. The gold and the crystal cannot equal it, and the exchange of it shall not be for jewels of fine gold. And then he says, listen to this, no mention shall be made of coral or of pearls, for the price of wisdom is above rubies. In other words, pearls and coral are put together. It wasn't considered valuable among the Hebrews, but it was very valuable to the Gentiles. And so when Christ mentioned goodly pearls, why, his apostles wondered. People gave to the pearl a symbolic meaning of innocence and purity, that it was fit only for kings and potentates. And now with this information in our thinking, what about a pearl? Look at the parable. Christ came to this earth. He was the merchant man. He saw man in sin, and he took man's sin and bore it. Sin intruded upon him. It was that foreign matter. And he was made sin for us. And someone has put it like this, I got into the heart of Christ by a spear wound. He was wounded for our transgressions. He was bruised for our iniquities. And what was his response? Well, he put around the sinner that trusts him his white robe of righteousness, and he formed the church. And the pearl is the response of the organism. My sin was the foreign object. He made me white. Impurities made pure. We are his workmanship created in Christ Jesus. Christ saw what he could make out of us, not what we were. Christ sees his church as she will be someday presented to him without spot and without blemish. And he sold all that he had in order that he might gain the church. Beloved, now are we the sons of God. It doth not yet appear what we shall be, but when he shall appear, we shall be like him. And what do you find when you go over to the book of Revelation? I'll not take time to go over there right now, but you find that New Jerusalem, that's the home of the church. And what is the emblem on the outside of that city? The gates are made of what? Of pearl. That's no accident, friend. May I say to you, he is the merchant man. And he's the one that paid all that he had for your redemption and mine, that he might make the church one body presented to him. And it's different from any other very precious jewel. Now, will you notice the seventh and the last parable in this series? Verse 47. Again, the kingdom of heaven is like unto a net that was cast into the sea and gathered of every kind, which when it was full, they drew to shore, sat down, gathered the good into vessels, but cast the bad away. So shall it be at the end, not of the world. The Bible doesn't teach the end of this world. Time will be no more, but eternity begins. And as far as I'm concerned, I can't tell the difference, my friend. I've never met anybody else that could. But it means there's no end to it, whatever it is. So shall it be at the end of the age, its aeon. The angels shall come forth and sever the wicked from among the just. And that's the end of the age, when he comes to establish his kingdom, by the way. And he shall cast them into the furnace of fire. There shall be wailing and gnashing of teeth. Our Lord makes it clear in this section that it's a terrible thing to be lost. I was very much interested in reading a scientific paper by men that were presenting certain evidence in several different fields. And the point was they were not sure exactly what the atom blast would do. They were not sure whether germ warfare would do this. They were not sure what the effect of the pill. There were many things. And then one of the scientists said this. He said, it's just like this matter of eternity today. He said, you may not know whether there's a heaven or hell, but you better make sure that you're going to heaven, because even if you happen to be wrong, you'll be right. And if you're wrong, it's sure going to be bad. My friend, it is. And our Lord made it very clear. It's going to be very bad, by the way. It's very sophisticated today. You'll be a very suave person. You will not be a square if you deny that there's such a thing as hell. But my brother, my sister, you don't know a thing in the world about it, really, do you? You say, well, you don't either. Only what's in this book. And since this book has been so accurate, and in my own life, I've proven it true, I take it for granted that this is accurate, and I work on that premise. And I think it's more than a premise. My friend, if you were told a hurricane was going to hit your town, wherever you are, what would you do? Well, if you were given the information, why, you might have somebody come along and say, they said that 10 years ago and no hurricane came. And you could say, well, they might have been wrong 10 years ago, but they could be right this time. I think I'll go to a storm cellar. You'd be a fool if you didn't. What about the man that says, I'll take my chance? Be too bad if you're wrong, brother. Our Lord is making that clear in this section here. Now in verse 52, we come to something that is very important again. There are those that even call this a parable. Maybe it is. Then said he unto them, therefore every scribe which is instructed unto the kingdom of heaven is like unto a man that's a householder. And I take it this is a parable. Which bringeth forth out of his treasure things new and old. And that is very personal, so personal that I feel like this is sort of my business. I'm to bring forth things both new and old. When somebody says to me, well, we've heard all that before. Sure you have, but that's my business, to bring forth things old, but I do hope we get in a few new things. And that's what we're to do today. Bring forth from the Word of God things both new and old. Verse 53, it came to pass that when Jesus had finished these parables, he departed thence. And when he was coming to his own country, that's up in the north, he taught them in their synagogue, insomuch that they were astonished and said, whence hath this man this wisdom and these mighty works? Now, they never questioned whether he performed miracles. I want to make that clear, that in Christ's day, they never questioned it. The thing they question is, how does he do it? Verse 55, is not this the carpenter's son? And that's what confused him. They did not recognize really who he was. To them, he was just the carpenter's son. And that's all he is to some folk today. Yes, he's a great teacher. He was a great man, wonderful person. But to me, he's just a carpenter's son. That's what many are saying. My friend, He still asks the question, whom do men say that I, the Son of Man, am? And we're going to hear him ask that question before too long. Is not this the carpenter's son? Is not his mother called Mary? His brethren James and Joses and Simon and Judas? And his sisters, are they not all with us? Whence then hath this man all these things? You see, he had brothers and sisters. They actually were half-brothers and sisters to him. They did not understand him. They were offended in him. But Jesus said unto them, a prophet is not without honor, save in his own country and in his own house. And that is the thing that, of course, deceives a great many people. You don't get too familiar with him. I'm afraid a great many did in that day. And he did not many mighty works there because of their unbelief. Now, this is a tremendous statement. What was it that limited the power of God when he was here? It was unbelief. It wasn't that he wasn't able to do it. And friends, the problem with you and with me is that we do not have faith. And now I'm talking about faith for the salvation of men and women. We need that kind of faith today to believe that he can do it. And he's limited today in your community and your church, in your family, and in your own life by unbelief. And that is certainly true of me also. This is a great truth here. Now that brings us to the 14th chapter of the Gospel of Matthew, and we see now the continuance of not only this rejection of him, but actually we see here that there is this antagonism building up, and this movement in Matthew of the rejection of Jesus as king and his conflict with the religious rulers not only continues but builds up and pyramids. This chapter reveals that events are moving to a crisis, and the slaying of John the Baptist, as we shall see in this chapter, on the pretext that Herod must keep his oath, is an overt act of antagonism toward light and right, which must ultimately lay wicked hands on Jesus. Jesus withdrew in order not to force the wicked hand of Herod, for the hour of Jesus had not yet come. Now, we also will come to the feeding of the 5,000. It's an important miracle. All four gospel writers record this, and this is the only one that they do. We have now in chapter 14 the murder of John the Baptist. Let me begin reading. At that time, Herod the Tetrarch heard of the fame of Jesus and said unto his servants, this is John the Baptist. He's risen from the dead, and therefore mighty works do show forth themselves in him. Somebody says, that sure sounds superstitious. My friend, it is superstitious, but it's not the superstition of the Bible, nor is it the superstition of Jesus, nor is it the superstition of his apostles, nor is it the superstition of Christianity. It's the superstition of old Herod, and the superstition, actually, of ignorant men and women of that day and of this day. Just think of the number of people that go to the 5- and 10-cent store, and I haven't found out anything there you can still buy for 5 cents, but go to the store and get a horoscope and actually follow it. A great many people do that today. Well, that's the same thing existed in that day. Now, no real Christian would believe that type of thing, of course. You see, the ministry and the person of the Lord Jesus could not escape the notice of the king on the throne. And Herod, and I've recommended this before, you ought to look that up in a good Bible dictionary, and you'll find out that Herod family say they're a bunch of rascals and of the very darkest hue. You can talk about the mafia. They were the mafia of the first century, and this Herod is no exception. And he was superstitious. He had a bad conscience. He put John the Baptist to death, and believe me, he's disturbed about it. Now, we're going to have to reserve until next time to consider this and the incidents, again, of a very interesting chapter, but actually, I do not feel like it's as significant as chapter 13. Be sure and get our notes and outlines if you do not have them. Until then, may God richly bless you.
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4: This is Hugh Hewitt for townhall.com. Mentalist Oz Perlman was featured at the recent rescheduled dinner of the White House Correspondents Association. The choice of a mentalist for the entertainment portion of the program was apt. Performers in that category combine psychology, suggestion, observation, misdirection, and showmanship to create the illusion of mind reading. For the reporters in the room, Perlman could even be categorized as continuing education. Members of the legacy media are relying on the practices employed by Perlman to draw conclusions about President Donald Trump. Keep your eyes and ears open for reporting in print or on broadcast that relays what the president or vice president is, quote, thinking or, quote, feeling, as opposed to what they have said or done. And that's not reporting, of course, it's guessing. The appearance of a mind reader among Beltway News business elites was just so on the nose. Did any of the assembled reporters even notice the mirror in the room?
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0: When we come across a difficult passage of Scripture, one that seems to have a number of different interpretations from credible theologians, how do we determine which interpretation is correct? Alistair Begg shares some biblical wisdom and fundamental principles as he wrestles with this dilemma today on Truth for Life.
1: Daniel chapter 9 and verse 20. While I was speaking and praying, confessing my sin and the sin of my people Israel, and presenting my plea before the Lord my God for the holy hill of my God, while I was speaking in prayer, the man Gabriel, whom I had seen in the vision at the first, came to me in swift flight at the time of the evening sacrifice. He made me understand, speaking with me and saying, O Daniel, I have now come out to give you insight and understanding. At the beginning of your pleas for mercy, a word went out, and I have come to tell it to you, for you are greatly loved. Therefore, consider the word and understand the vision. 70 weeks are decreed about your people and your holy city to finish the transgression, to put an end to sin, and to atone for iniquity, to bring in everlasting righteousness, to seal both vision and prophet, and to anoint a most holy place. Know, therefore, and understand that from the going out of the word to restore and build Jerusalem to the coming of an anointed one, a prince, there shall be 7 weeks. Then for 62 weeks it shall be built again with squares and moat, but in a troubled time. After the 62 weeks, an anointed one shall be cut off and shall have nothing. And the people of the prince who is to come shall destroy the city and the sanctuary. Its end shall come with a flood, and to the end there shall be war. Desolations are decreed. And he shall make a strong covenant with many for 1 week, and for half of the week he shall put an end to sacrifice and offering. And on the wing of abominations shall come one who makes desolate, until the decreed end is poured out on the desolator. Amen. While we pray together. Father, thank you that your word is absolutely unerring. Thank you that everything that we need for life and for godliness is conveyed to us in it. And we pray now that you will make the book live to us. Show us ourselves. Show us our Savior. Grant to us clarity, we pray, for Jesus' sake. Amen. Well, as we said this morning, and we're back in Daniel chapter 9, the prayer of Daniel, which is an extensive prayer, probably one of the great prayers of the Old Testament, was actually stirred as a result of him turning to the book of the words. And we noted that he was reading from the prophecy of Jeremiah. And as a result of that, he recognized not only the majesty of God, but also the need for the people of God to confess their sins. And largely this morning, we were recognizing that fact, I think, to a man and a woman. We were struck by it, I think, not simply on a personal level, but also on a corporate level as a church. I believe that God's word to us was very, very clear. And necessarily so, because so much contemporary life challenges even the very notion. And that's why most of us are helped by reading old books, not solely old books, but certainly reading the Reformers and reading the Puritans. They help us with this kind of thing. The Reformers spoke of the importance of daily repentance, and the Puritans actually spoke of Christian maturity being expressed in a perpetual brokenheartedness, which of course just doesn't seem right in our day-to-day. But again, I encourage you as you go into the bookstore to look not only for the new stuff, but for some of the old stuff. And if you happen to fasten on Calvin, you will find that he's saying similar things. For example, when he comments on the Lord's Prayer and the phrase, forgive us our debts, he writes as follows, for whom did Christ wish to use this petition? Surely all his disciples. If anyone thinks that he has no need of this form of prayer and confession of sin, let him depart from the school of Christ and enter into a herd of swine. Well, thank you for being so clear, John. That is, I think we got that perfectly well. Daniel has confessed, as we've seen, the sins that had given rise to the desolation of the city and the temple. He recognizes that he is one, but he is part of a larger. And in the same way that we are too, at this point in history, we are part of the larger representation of the church in our world and certainly in our culture. And I think it's worth pondering which of us is prepared to confess the sins of our contemporary church and our own areas of neglect. You think about America tonight, or North America tonight. We have Canadians with us as well, I beg your pardon. As we think of North America tonight, and think of it as we have read history or experienced history, is it not true that we ought to bemoan the fact that many of the buildings that bear the name of Christ are in this moment dark, if not entirely empty? That the professions of repentance towards God and confession of sin is increasingly swallowed up in a man-centeredness, both in preaching and in praying and in singing. And if Daniel had occasion to stop in the midst of his day and confess the circumstances of the people of God 600 BC, it behooves us surely to take on that responsibility, not in a morbid way, but in a realistic way, so that we might pray that God will intervene as he did at that time. Now, the urgency of Daniel's appeal, and it was an urgent appeal, is more than matched, as we've seen, by the immediacy of the answer of God. Verse 20, while I was speaking and praying. Again in verse 21, while I was speaking in prayer. Now, this is an interesting point, and we're not going to belabor it, but it's almost as though he never managed to get his prayer out of his lips or off his heart before the answer was dispatched to him. It's a reminder that God hears prayer immediately. He answers in his time and in his own way. But there is no sense in which we can then say, well, Daniel caused this by his prayer. But nor is there any way that we can say the events unfolded absent Daniel's prayer. While I was still speaking, he realized, recognized what the prophet says. Before they call, I will answer. And while they are yet speaking, I will hear. He was aware of Psalm 139. You know the words of my mouth before I speak them all together. And it is in light of that that God then dispatches his messenger, Gabriel, whom we've met before, certainly back in chapter 8. And I heard a man's voice, and it called, and Gabriel, make this man understand the vision. So here he is again. He is one of God's mighty ones, dispatched to do his bidding. On another occasion, we'll give thought to the nature of angelic activity, not only as it is recorded in the Bible, but as it is experienced in our world. And Gabriel is sent on a flying visit. In fact, verse 21 says, he came to me in swift flight, to inform Daniel that at the beginning of his plea, his word was heard, to tell him that he has come out to give him insight and understanding. Now, that in itself is quite remarkable, because you will remember that when we began our studies in Daniel, one of the things that marks Daniel as a man is that he has a peculiar measure of understanding, that God has given him understanding beyond his peers and the ability to see and interpret visions and dreams. But I guess you can never have enough understanding. And so Gabriel says, I've come, and God says, you're going to have a little bit more. Now, you will notice, too, if the text is open in front of you, that the gift of understanding does not negate the necessity of Daniel's engagement and consideration. That's the final phrase of verse 23. Therefore, says Gabriel, consider the word and understand the vision. Daniel's effort and God's enabling work in tandem. Now, that's not unique, again, to this book. Remember when we studied 2 Timothy, Paul says to Timothy, Timothy, consider these things, and the Lord will give you insight. It is the Lord who gives the insight. It is Timothy who does the considering. It is God who dispatches the understanding and the wisdom. It is the responsibility of Daniel to pay attention to it. And so, to summarize that little section, the visit of Gabriel conveys at least these three things. Number one, he comes to tell Daniel, God hears you. God hears you. Secondly, God has sent me. That's the significance of him saying, I have now come out to give you insight and understanding. Come out from where? Come out from God's presence. Come out from God's dispatch box, if you like. Come out from the company of the mighty ones who do the bidding of God. I have come out to you. And thirdly, I'm here to tell you that you are greatly loved. You are greatly loved. If you think about it in the panorama of this whole context, that is quite remarkable, isn't it? Daniel, I know you've had quite a go of it with the lion's den and everything else that you've been through. But I'm here to tell you that God really, really loves you. He loves the whole world, but he loves you. You know, that's true of every child of God. You are really loved. You may not feel loved by the people around you. You may feel that you're despised by people around you, whether at work or in your home. But the word of God is that he loves you. The Son of God loved me. God loved me. He gave himself for me. Now, the wonderful thing about it is, and just this little note there at the end of verse 21, is you realize how much Daniel is the embodiment of the one to whom God looks. Remember Isaiah 66. This is the one to whom I will look, says the Lord. He who is humble and contrite in spirit, the one who trembles at my word. And Daniel embodies that. And so, if you like, the blessing of heaven is tied in some measure to the life of Daniel lived here in this context. And the very fact that Daniel records that the flying visit of Gabriel came at the time of the evening sacrifice tells us something about Daniel. When had he last been at the evening sacrifice? He hadn't been at the evening sacrifice since he had been snatched up from his home in Jerusalem. There had been no evening sacrifice. There was no place to go. They lived entirely separated from all of that. And yet Daniel says, when the angel came, he came about 3 o'clock in the afternoon. What does that tell you about Daniel? It tells me this, that you can take Daniel out of Jerusalem, but you can't take Jerusalem out of Daniel. That his life lived as an alien was calibrated by the reality of all that was his in God and with God in the celebration of the people of God. And it is in that context that Daniel then is called to consideration and to understanding. I'm sure Daniel would not have said this, but if I had been Daniel, I would have said to the angel Gabriel, after he gave me this, could you hang on just a minute, because I'm not sure I got it the first time. Or when he said, therefore, I'm here to give you insight and understanding, and you should just consider these things. I might have said, well, that's easy enough for you to say. Because what he then says and gives to Daniel is a remarkable little piece, isn't it? I mean, some of you have read it again this afternoon in the hope of discovering what it means. And so it's time for us to descend into the abyss. Here we are. One commentator says that the history of the exegesis of the 70 weeks is the dismal swamp of Old Testament study. In fact, having spent a long time now in this little section, I have begun to think very differently about the 70s when people mention them. It's taken on a whole new thought for me. These 70s have been chasing me down for some days now. These verses, 24 to 27, are the most difficult in the entire text. Commentators agree that they are the most difficult in the entire text. That is the only thing that commentators agree on. They agree that these verses are really difficult. At the same time, they certainly do not agree on the right way to understand them. And I, having dealt with this for some considerable time now, have found, to my great surprise and at times discouragement, that I am disagreeing with the interpretation of these verses, interpretations done by my closest friends, whom I admire greatly. And then I'm encouraged by the fact that my closest friends disagree with each other. And then I realized that I actually disagree with myself. I don't say that for fun. I say that to be very, very honest with you. Let me remind you again of the Westminster Confession. Not all parts of the Bible are equally understandable, says the Confession. But all that is necessary for our understanding of salvation is made perfectly plain in the Scriptures. And so when we come to a passage like this, it would be relatively easy for me, but laborious for you, tedious for you, and really a miserable exercise, for me to start now and rehearse for you the plethora of ways in which this section of the Old Testament is understood and explained. Many commentaries, to their shame, spend far more on these four verses than they do on the first 23 verses. And many people view these verses with such emphasis that as soon as you say what you believe about them, you will either be included in their will or removed from it immediately. Now, if you think about that, that's a very strange way to operate. But you're saying to me, well, I'm not so sure that it would be so tedious. Well, let me give you just a little flavor of some of the material that I was reading this week, where one of the questions that is obviously raised is, what are these

0: 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You don't need a building. You don't need a choir. You just need to turn your heart to Air One.
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2: 5 days, or 173,740 days. From the 4th of March to the 29th of March, there are 24 more days. If you add to this 116 days for leap years, and the total number of actual days between the decree to rebuild Jerusalem and Christ's death is 173,880 days. Who cares right now, right? Okay, but hang on. After this comes an undefined gap of time, a break in the prophecy. Who says? Until the final last week, which is described in more detail in the book of Revelation. Gabriel spoke of 69-year weeks, or 483 years. Get this. Using a stylized, prophetic, 360-day year, this multiplies out to 483 times 360, which is 173,880. And guess what? That's the number we're looking for. Now, do you really think that this passage of Scripture, that it would have occurred for a moment to Daniel to sit down and try and do this kind of algorithmic mechanism? And how good do you think he would have been at it? Because this was given to Daniel. This was given to Daniel by the visit of a flying angel, so that he would understand. So that he would understand. And so that we, when we read it, would understand as well. Ralph Davis, who's a good friend of ours, makes this humorous but helpful observation. He says, when you take this kind of thing and you ask yourself, what does this all mean? He says, it means this, that if you're driving home late at night and tune into the prophecy hour on your radio and hear the preacher refer to, quotes, what is perfectly clear in Daniel's 70 weeks prophecy, you may know with a certainty that he hasn't read the text carefully. Because the longer you go at it, the more daunting it becomes. This is a brief passage, and this is an obscure passage. And therefore, when we come to something like this, it is imperative that we don't disengage from our normal principle of interpretation. A fundamental principle is as follows, that we should understand and interpret what is unclear in light of what is clear, and not the other way around. So you don't start with an obscure, tiny passage of the Bible or of a book, and then try and understand the book in light of that little passage. You take that within the overarching framework of the book, within the framework of apocalyptic literature, within the context of God's revelation, and within the awareness of the fact that God is not playing hide and seek with himself or with his wisdom when he gives to us his word. For if the main things are the plain things, then clearly in these verses, we're not dealing with foundational blocks of biblical theology. What I'm about to now unfold for you will annoy some, disappoint others, confuse many, and perhaps encourage a few. Remember, it is the Word of God which is absolutely true and absolutely sufficient and absolutely right, and not the preacher's interpretation of it. It is the Word of God which is authoritative, and parts of the Word of God leave us with our hands over our mouths, and our unwillingness to end up in that position perhaps says more about our pride than it does about our desire to fully comprehend its truth.
3: 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We'll hear the conclusion of this message on Monday. Alistair mentioned today how he is often helped in his Bible study by reading the old books, especially those of the Reformers or the Puritans, who emphasized the importance of daily repentance and maturing in faith. And that's exactly what we're featuring today, a set of two books written by 17th century Puritan minister and author John Flavel.

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13: I wonder if some of you would never receive vision from God because you have to be scrolling on Instagram. You have to be busy working and doing that and serving the other, and you're busy, busy, busy, and you're so busy you have no time and you've left no room for the Lord to speak to you.
14: Pastor Brett Metters says it's hearing the Lord's voice that enables us to answer the call of God.
13: And here we are with our Bibles telling us to pray, but I think we fail to do that because we're too busy. Your noisy life is not allowing God to speak to you.
14: We see in Acts chapter 10, God giving Peter a vision that challenges long-held traditions, preparing him for a far greater work. As Peter struggled to understand what the Lord was revealing, God was opening the door for the gospel to reach all people. Pastor Brett Metter finds encouragement in today's word of God's desire to use believers to accomplish his greater purposes.
13: grab your Bible, turn with me to Acts chapter 10, and we see kind of a great story. Acts chapter 10, starting in verse 9. It says, on the morrow, as they went on their journey and drew nigh to the city, Peter went upon the housetop about the sixth hour to pray. And he had become very hungry and would have eaten, but while they made ready, he fell into a trance. Peter, so he's going on the rooftop, which is a normal thing in those days, and he's going up to pray, and he falls into a trance. Verse 11, and he saw heaven opened, and a certain vessel descending unto him, as it had been a great sheet, knit at the four corners, and let down to the earth, wherein all manner of four-footed beasts of the earth, and wild beasts, and creeping things, and fowls of the air. And there came a voice to him, rise, Peter, kill and eat. But Peter said, not so, Lord, for I have never eaten anything that is common or unclean. And the voice spake again to him the second time, what God hath cleansed, that call not thou common. This was done thrice, and the vessel was received up again into heaven. Now while Peter doubted in himself what this vision he had seen should mean, behold, the men which were sent from Cornelius's house made inquiry for Simon's house, and stood before the gate, and called and asked whether Simon, which is surnamed Peter, lodged there. While Peter sought on the vision, the Spirit said unto him, behold, three men seek thee. Arise, therefore, and get thee down and go with them, doubting nothing, for I have sent them. And then verse 21, Peter went down and went with the men. We're going to see who these men are and what they're doing and what this vision is all about. In fact, the actual meaning of the vision, which is a huge, huge thing. We don't want to miss that. But in this passage, we see four steps God uses in Peter's vision to do a work in his life and really to start the church on the right direction. Four things I'd like to show you about Peter's vision that might be helpful for you when you receive vision. We're going to answer some questions. What does vision look like? How do we know it's a vision from God and it's not the pizza that we had the night before? How do you know if it's from God? We're going to talk about all that. So the first thing that we see is, number one, you can jot this down, preparation for vision. Peter, I think, is in a good place for vision because he does something really right here, and you got to commend him. It says here in verse 9 of our text, it says, Peter went upon the housetop to pray about the sixth hour. You got to give Peter credit. When did he receive vision? When he went up to pray. When will you receive vision? You need to be ready to receive vision. I wonder if some of you would never receive vision from God because you have to be scrolling on Instagram. You have to be busy talking to people. You have to be busy working and doing that and serving the other. And you're busy, busy, busy. And you're so busy, you have no time and you've left no room for the Lord to speak to you. Your noisy life is not allowing God to speak to you. Is that why Jesus perhaps spent several times where he'd just get away from the crowds and seek the Father? How many times have I said this? If Jesus had to get away and seek the Father and be still before God, how much more do you need time carved away to pray, talk to the God of the universe? And the Bible says you have not because you ask not. And here we are with our Bibles telling us to pray, but I think we fail to do that because we're too busy looking at Instagram or too busy with our chores or too busy, shockingly busy. I wonder if that's a problem that we don't still ourselves. Notice not only there was a time for prayer, but also he was praying on a housetop. We see here, this is where this story takes place. And it might sound confusing because they went to Simon's house and asked for Simon Peter. Well, Simon is not Simon. The Simon house, that's Simon the Tanner. And then there's Simon Peter. And those two guys are in the same house. So don't let that confuse you. But Simon's, the Tanner's house, he lived in this town of Joppa. This was a place of retreat, a place to be away from the clamor and the crowd and the city. And I have a question for you. Do you have a place where you can get away from the noise, where you don't bring your iPhone, where you're not watching some screen, where you're actually not being bothered, but you actually say, I'm carving out time like Peter did to pray? Because if you don't do that, don't expect to have vision from God. I don't think we can really honestly say, Lord, I want to have vision if we're just too busy doing what we're doing. And, well, Brett, I've got things to do. I'm afraid there's too much stuff I have to be involved with. Well, that's the problem with the Jews. In fact, the Jews, there's story after story of Jews who, when they didn't seek the Lord, they got into big trouble. Can I give you one of my favorite examples of that in the Old Testament? Being too busy to, and it gets you into real trouble. If you're not seeking the Lord, carving out time to seek God, Don't be shocked if you end up in real trouble, because that's happened throughout all the Bible. It's happened in my own life experientially, and it's probably happened to you too. But would you keep your finger here in Acts 10 and turn with me to Isaiah chapter 30. What's going on here in Isaiah 30? Well, the Assyrian army, which is at this time in Isaiah's ministry, they're as powerful as they'd ever been. And they were brutal and scary. The Assyrians are ones who skinned their enemies alive and put them as flags on flagpoles. Like, this is the Assyrian army. The Jews were freaked out. And so in their freaked outedness, what did they do? Did they carve out some time in quietness and say, Lord, what do we do? Nope. They were in a panic mode. And so what they did is they started to take counsel of themselves. What should we do? What should we do? What should we do? And they said, well, let's find somebody to align ourselves with. And so they aligned themselves with the Egyptians. Is that a good idea? If you're a Bible person and you know the Egyptian thing, are you supposed to be tied up with the Egyptians? No. But check out Isaiah 30. The Lord speaks through the prophet Isaiah. It's powerful. Verse 1, Isaiah 30 says, woe unto the rebellious children, saith the Lord, that take counsel, but not of me, and that cover with a covering, but not of my spirit, that they may add sin to sin, that walk to go down into Egypt, and have not asked at my mouth, to strengthen themselves in the strength of Pharaoh, and to trust in the shadow of Egypt. Therefore shall the strength of Pharaoh be your shame, and the trust in the shadow of Egypt your confusion. God saying, oh, you guys took counsel of each other, but you didn't take counsel of me. You didn't have time to seek me, and so you aligned yourself, and it's going to be bad for you. Well, what should they have done? God tells them. In fact, fast forward to verse 15. Verse 15, God goes on, for thus saith the Lord God, the Holy One of Israel, in returning and rest shall ye be saved. In quietness and in confidence shall be your strength. And you would not. What's God saying? You would not take time in quietness, confidence, and rest. Because you would not. Well, verse 16, but you said, no, for we will flee upon horses. Therefore you shall flee. And we will ride upon the swift. Therefore they that pursue you will be swift. 1,000 shall flee at the rebuke of one. And the rebuke of five shall you flee, till you be left as a beacon upon the top of a mountain, as an ensign on a hill. Now, this is kind of an interesting story, because the Jews made their mistake. God says, oh, you're going to be toast. But if you kind of know the whole story, the people repent. They break their alliance off with Egypt, and they say in quietness, Lord, okay, what are we going to do? And that's where in verse 21, it says, and thine ears shall hear a word behind thee, saying, this is the way, walk ye in it, when you turn right hand and when you turn to the left. The Lord says, I will be with you if you put your trust in me. But would you mark verse 15? The Lord says, it's in rest, in returning, as like returning to the Lord. Returning and rest shall you be saved. In quietness and confidence shall your strength be. But you would not. Are you one that would not go to the Lord in quietness and confidence because you're too busy, shockingly busy? So you don't have time to really pray. Who's got time to pray? I got stuff to do. That's what the Bible's warning the people of Israel. That's where Peter, you got to give him credit. He goes up on the rooftop and starts seeking the Lord. And because of that, the whole trajectory of the church is going to change, because they were off course. They were rejecting the Gentiles, and God was saying, time to bring the Gentiles in. And Peter, time to have some bacon. That's the minor thing. I'll show you that in a second. But Isaiah 30, basically we have the people of Israel who have to learn that lesson. And I hope we learn that lesson before we align ourselves with Egypt. So all of this to say, point number one, is we have preparation for vision. And the preparation was to take time away and be quiet and pray. And the Lord says, I can use that. So Peter's going to get the message because of preparation for vision. Number two on our list, revelation in vision. That's number two. And where do we see that? Well, this is where Peter's going to have to learn some new stuff that he was wrong about, that we talked about. He thought eating kosher meat was the only way to go. And God's going to reveal to him, Peter, I'm doing a new thing, revelation. And it comes by vision. In verse 14 of our text here, it says, but Peter said, not so, Lord, for I have never eaten anything that is common or unclean. And by the way, he went through this exercise three times. Did you note that? It says that in verse 16. This happened thrice, it says here in the King James. Three times. This is a hard-headed Peter. Not so, Lord, he said three times. I have never eaten anything that's not kosher or, you know, clean. But you know what I love about Peter is the Lord says, I'm going to use that guy, even though he was flawed, even though we are flawed, and we say no sometimes to God, which we shouldn't, but like Peter, we do. Peter says no three times. But why was he saying it so emphatically? I think that this is revealing a little bit of self-righteousness in Peter. I would never do that. I'm not a filthy Gentile who would eat bacon. That's the idea here. I was no, three times. What's going on here? Could Peter have taken on self-righteous attitude? This is going to be, by the way, something Peter struggles with the rest of his life. Even though he has this vision from God that's going to be confirmed, and yet he's still going to struggle with this. Can I show you where he struggles? Flip over to Galatians chapter 2 real quick. In Galatians chapter 2, Paul and Peter hang out together, and then Paul's going to get in Peter's face. This is where, like, serious, like, conflict between Peter and Paul. But here's how this goes down. It's Galatians 2, verse 11. But when Peter was come to Antioch, I, Paul says, withstood him to the face, because he was to be blamed. He had a problem. For before that certain came from James, he did eat with the Gentiles. But when they were come, he withdrew and separated himself, fearing them which were of the circumcision. That's just fancy Bible way of saying some Jews came, and when Peter saw the Jews, he was like, oh, I got to eat kosher again and not eat with the Gentiles, because he feared the Jews. Verse 13, and the other Jews dissembled likewise with him, insomuch that Barnabas was also carried away with their dissimulation. That's a fancy King James word for hypocrisy. But verse 14, when I saw that they walked not uprightly according to the truth of the gospel, I said to Peter before them all, if thou being a Jew livest after the manner of the Gentiles, and not do as the Jews, why compellest thou the Gentiles to live as do the Jews? What was going on here? Peter was living a double life. He was starting to eat kosher food at Paul's blessing, but then he was trying to make Gentiles be kosher. And he had this weird double standard, so much so that when some of the heavyweight Jews showed up, Peter's like, oh, I got to go sit with the Jewish table and not eat the bacon. The problem was that Peter had sat at the Gentile table eating food, which he had right to do. Jesus even told him to do it in Acts chapter 10. And now Peter's kind of living this double standard. I wonder if some of us do that double standard, you know, where we'll talk with some of our friends about which movies we watch, but we won't talk to all of our friends about which movies we watch. They're Christians, you know, we gotta watch. Do we live double standard lives? Well, that's what Peter's doing. And he's kind of afraid of what people are gonna think and all that stuff. And so the reason I say that is Peter's gonna struggle with this whole eating of meat and all that stuff, his whole ministry. And we're gonna see that even more as we get through the New Testament. But what I want to show you is, how is God first going to correct that problem in Peter's thinking? Through a vision. A sheet coming down with unclean meats that say, rise, Peter, kill and eat. God, through a vision, says, Peter, things are a-changing, and it's going to have to do not with your diet, but it's going to have to do with those Gentiles that eat those foods. And God's going to open the door. So I love it. First, there's preparation for vision. Second, there's revelation in vision. God reveals a truth that Peter just didn't know. That brings us, number three, illumination in vision, where new things are brought to light. You know, in Leviticus 11, that's where Peter hears all about what food you're supposed to eat or what you're not supposed to eat. But here in a vision, the Lord says, don't call unclean something that I've made clean. And that's going to be speaking about the Gentiles. The illumination is Peter's going to understand God loves the Gentiles, and he's going to purify them and clean them. I love Peter because he has a hard time being spiritual. Some people struggle with that. I think I struggle with that a little bit. I grew up in a church and time where I saw people that kind of acted overly spiritual. Do you guys know what I mean? Thus saith the Lord. And you're like, oh man, this is weird. I kind of push back on that. And sometimes I probably err on the side of not spiritual, but I get that with Peter. You know, poor Peter in the Garden of Gethsemane, Jesus said, okay, I need you to watch and pray. And what does Peter do? Okay, gotcha. And he goes off, and then Peter's, but he wasn't spiritual. He's supposed to be praying at the most important time in history. Jesus is headed for the cross, and Jesus is saying, watch and pray. And what is he doing? Sawing logs. He's sleeping. In the same way, here Peter wanted to pray, but he gets to the rooftop, and he's so hungry. In his hunger, he falls into a trance, it says, because of the hunger. What's going on here? It's almost like the Lord came down on Peter that day and said, what's wrong with you? You should be praying. You should be eating kale. You're hungry. But that's not what God does. God says, oh, you're hungry? I can work with that. I'm going to use your hunger in your belly to to actually use that to be a lesson of something that's illumination, that I'm going to open up the gates for the Gentiles to be saved. And watch out, Peter, here comes a big sheet of food. Get ready. Like, this is what God does. God takes Peter where he's at in his hunger. He's not being super spiritual, but he is praying. And then the Lord says, I'm going to use his weakness to show him something really true. Illumination through his hunger is what actually happened. So don't think that the Bible said visions and dreams are all done with. God uses visions just like Peter had to speak to you. And that's important. Yes, the Lord uses his body, the body of Christ, to speak to us. The Lord uses his word to speak to us. But the Lord might be wanting to speak to you personally through vision and clarity. Now you say, Brett, that's all fine and dandy, but how do we know it's from the Lord? Well, that brings us to our fourth and final point, and that is confirmation of the vision that was given. Confirmation. This is a key. What you need is confirmation of your vision. How does that happen? There's a couple ways that happens. One, confirmation will come from the word. If you had a vision and it lines up with the Bible, you can be sure that that's a good thing. If it's telling you to do something the Bible tells you to do, great. We know it's true because of the Bible. But if it's something that's not in the Bible and you had vision and suddenly you're saying, I had a new vision. I was given glasses and spectacles and I saw these plates and I was given the words to write a book and make a new gospel. That's not of the Lord because the Bible goes against that. Remember Galatians says, if an angel from heaven even gives you a new gospel, that angel's accursed. You got to remember that, especially the LDS, our friends that are Mormons. We got to remind you, the Bible said that shouldn't have happened. What happened with Joseph Smith biblically was wrong. Read the book of Galatians. It's not hard to see that. So be careful. Vision can be from God, but it also can be from Satan. So you have to, what you need to do is confirm it biblically. Sometimes your vision will be confirmed by other believers. I've noticed if you have a lot of believers saying, man, that seems right and true in line with what God is doing in your life. I think there's safety in a multitude of counselors. So having multiple Christians saying, yeah, I think that's right. The Lord's speaking to you. That's a helpful step in the right direction. Another way a vision can be confirmed is it actually comes to pass, what is included in the vision. In Peter's case, he gets a little bit of that in both ways. We know his sheep vision was right because later the Gentiles would be saved, they'd be eating unkosher food and not being judged by the meat that they eat. And this would be confirmed by other things. But there's even, I love the confirmation that God gave to Peter that was very mathematical. Did you see that? The confirmation is there in verse 19 of our text here in Acts chapter 10. It says in verse 19, while Peter thought on the vision. Now, what was he thinking? Verse 17, while Peter doubted in himself what this vision should mean. There's a doubt in his heart. I don't even know if this vision is legit. I'm just hungry. So he's doubting. But then in verse 19, while Peter thought on the vision, the Spirit, that's the Holy Spirit, said unto him, behold, three men seek thee. Arise and get down and go with them, doubting nothing, for I have sent them. There's either three guys at the door wanting him to go to Caesarea, or there's not. Or was this a real vision? And was this the Holy Spirit saying, no, there's three dudes. And Peter says, okay, Lord, thank you. Knock, knock, knock. We're going to see this story unfold. Three men sent by Cornelius in the beginning of the chapter that we haven't read yet. So this is beautiful confirmation. Here's the confirmation. Three guys will be at the door. They want you to go to Caesarea Maritima, and the Lord will show you what to do when you get there. It was confirmed. The confirmation of vision is something you should look forward to. If you don't have confirmation, you shouldn't really believe it. Look for the confirmation. Jeremiah the prophet received a prophecy about himself, and Jeremiah was hesitant to believe it. But I love the story. It's Jeremiah chapter 32, verse 6. Where it says this, Jeremiah said, the word of the Lord came unto me, saying, behold, Hanamel, the son of Shallum, thine uncle, shall come unto thee, saying, buy thee my field that is in Anatoth, for the right of redemption is thine to buy it. So this is the word that came from the Lord. But Jeremiah, is that really from the Lord? Is this really of him? He didn't really know for sure. And so we keep reading there in verse 8, it goes on. So Hanamel, mine uncle's son, came to me in the court of the prison, according to the word of the Lord, and said unto me, buy my field, I pray thee, that is in Anatoth, which is in the country of Benjamin, for the right of inheritance is thine, and the redemption is thine. Buy it for thyself. Then, look what Jeremiah says, then I knew that this was the word of the Lord. The Lord said, your cousin's going to come and offer the property. And he said, I don't know, man. And then the cousin came and said exactly what the Lord said. And so Jeremiah says, I love what he says, then I knew that this was the word of the Lord. Boy, there's so many stories I could tell you, even of Athey Creek, of vision the Lord's given us, We didn't know if it was from the Lord or not, but then the Lord just confirmed it over and over again, and the Lord does that. Well, anyway, here we see the confirmation of faith for Jeremiah, and this is what you need when you have vision. You need to have that vision confirmed. Very important. The Lord says, I want you in quietness and in confidence to hear my voice and hear my word, whether it's through his word, through prayer, by the Spirit, or vision or dreams. As the Bible says, as we get closer to the last days, more dreams, more vision, more prophecy is going to come. And that's what the Lord says he wants to do. And so the Lord says, behold, there in Revelation chapter 3, verse 20, he says, behold, I stand at the door and knock. If any man hear my voice and open the door, I will come into him and sup with him and he with me. Don't forget, believers, that this verse is for you, not the unsaved. If you remember, Revelation 3 is a word to the churches of Asia Minor. And the Lord's saying, Christians, I stand at the door of your heart and I'm knocking. And if anyone will hear my voice and open the door, isn't it funny that Peter's confirmation was guys knocking at the door? But Jesus is knocking at our door and he wants to come in and sup with you and he with me. That's what a beautiful scripture. Don't be too busy to hear from the Lord, to receive vision. Pray for vision. Lord, would you give me clarity in my vision of my life? What should I be doing? What are the things I'm missing? What are the Bible things that I know to be true, but I haven't really applied that to my worldview today? And let the Lord speak to you through vision. I think there's no stopping what the Lord can do when it comes to people that are really open to hearing from him.
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13: Lord, I pray blessing as we close up our Bibles, and I pray that we'd open up our hearts and our time, even how we spend, Lord, time looking to you for vision and direction. 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But Lord, even as Peter hears from you, we're thankful we have your word here perfectly written for us to hear from you directly. 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
14: Amen. Pastor Bredmaner closing our time here on Today's Word. 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
17: During the War for Independence, General George Washington, the man we refer to today as the father of our country, led American troops through military defeat after defeat. And in the bitter winter of 1777, he wrote this somber note to a friend in Philadelphia. Quote, "You might have tracked our army from White Marsh to Valley Forge by the blood on their feet," end of quote. Many soldiers continued to march through the deep snows of Pennsylvania without shoes. Others suffered from disease, hunger, and freezing conditions. Nearly 2,000 of Washington's men died. Yet George Washington did not lose faith. Amid the hardship, loss, and uncertainty of Valley Forge, he turned to God in prayer. At a time when our nation once again faces division and uncertainty, may we follow Washington's example, kneeling humbly, praying faithfully, and asking God to guide the future of America.
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0: So we've got Ron and Nan Deal back in the studio. We're going deep. We're talking about stuff that is real in our marriages and families.
1: But it's also super practical. I think you're going to really like it. And I know that you're going to identify with a lot of the things we're going to talk about today.
0: All right. So you've got attributes of love on this pillar. I'm looking at this amazing drawing. Yeah. I'm guessing you didn't draw.
4: No, we didn't. Didn't come up with it.
0: You know, under love, you got unique, worthy, and belonging. You mentioned a little bit, but explain unique. If I'm loved, are you saying that I sense that I am so special and unique?
4: That's it. Uniqueness and specialness. Yeah, there's a million people out there that could be your spouse, but this is the person you've chosen. This is the person. This is your child. I mean, you know, we all feel that.
1: Oh, definitely. Oh.
4: That's the thing that most of us really love and cherish is feeling unique to the person who loves us, feeling unique to our parents, feeling and making one another feel unique and reminding each other, you're the one for me. You know, those kind of comments are the things that elevate our status. And within a relationship, that's an important piece to feeling like you're loved.
0: You know, it's interesting in our marriage, when I feel like Anne celebrates my uniqueness.
4: There you go.
0: I mean, and she didn't for a long time and probably I didn't deserve it. I honestly, sitting here right now, I feel like you love how I'm quirky and weird and just who I am. She really appreciates it. I want to run home to that.
4: Yes.
0: Who wouldn't?
4: Yes. Right.
0: Is that what you're talking about?
4: That's what we're talking about.
0: Have you guys gotten to that place?
1: Oh, definitely.
4: Absolutely.
1: Oh, definitely.
4: What I love about her, like, especially the transformation in her, that is something that, I mean, when her eyes light up, she has the most beautiful green eyes. And I've always noticed that. But when she sparkles, it's sort of like it just comes alive again in me. And I just am so drawn to her beauty.
1: And your uniqueness, the thinker that you are, and, oh man, the details in just travel, just coming here, the details into the travel and the planning, and you're always a step ahead.
0: Now, how did you get from that bugged you?
1: Oh, it drove me
0: nuts. Now you celebrated.
1: I worked on me and my pride.
0: So it wasn't him.
1: No, it wasn't him.
0: I mean, maybe he got better at some of the edges, but it was you.
1: It was me, for sure.
0: Yeah.
1: It was definitely me. And it was a pride and it was a selfishness. And I think angerness and bitterness that took
6: resentment.
1: For sure. Resentment.
6: Yeah.
1: Oh, for sure.
6: Yeah.
4: The words I appreciate is speaking to uniqueness. I appreciate the way you cook this meal. I appreciate the way you put pillows on our bed, even though I think it's really unnecessary to make the bed every single day. I appreciate, you know,
0: 18 pillows.
4: If you're a parent thinking about your children and complimenting, catching them doing something right. We're really good at parenting and catching them doing something wrong, but attending to the good things that our children do spontaneously and go, wow, you just shared your toy with your brother. That's fantastic. That's commenting on uniqueness.
6: Well, I remember saying to our kids, and now I say it to our grandkids, of just kind of snuggling with them, of saying, can you believe there's nobody like you in the whole world?
1: Yes.
6: And there never has been.
4: So beautiful.
6: And there never will be.
4: That's it.
1: Right.
6: I'm like, and we get to be with you. Like, it's like you're so unique. Nobody. And God has so many special things inside of you. We don't even know about them yet. It's going to be so fun to see who God made you
0: and
6: to
0: you
6: be.
0: And you even think as a parent or a grandparent, they're probably not hearing that when your kids walk out of your house. They
6: definitely
0: go to school, middle school, high school. They're not being told. They're being cut down because other people want to build themselves up.
6: And they want to be like everybody else.
0: And so they need a home where they can walk in and feel, there's the word, safe.
4: That's it.
0: Like they think I'm special here.
4: So listen to our themes. Uniqueness speaks to their sense of identity. I'm somebody and I'm loved. That's what this is driving at. Another word is worthiness. You feel worthy when people love you. You feel like you're worth something. You have inherent value. Now, we all get this when we think about God and his love for us and how he's, all the comments we have in scripture about that. Even on a human level, though, it speaks to my value when you're near me and you say, I just want to hold your hand. I just want to sit. Can we just sit and be together? Like those things, like I said that, Anne, and you smiled. It immediately warms something in you. When you feel like, wow, they care enough about me
22: to want to be with me, to be near me, to spend time with me. All of that is speaking to worthiness.
6: It's funny, when we were in seminary, we had somebody do this like healing kind of prayer, which was interesting. Mm. And so they did this thing. You could do this with your kids too. Like, picture yourself on a boat, you know, so you just see it in your mind. And then picture all of a sudden you hear Jesus call your name and you see Jesus on the water. And then Jesus calls you to come to him. And so I'm like doing this. I think I was probably 22 years old and I'm picturing it. And Jesus says, come. And in my thought, I couldn't get close to him.
22: Oh.
6: I couldn't walk mm-hmm. close to him because I felt unworthy.
22: Yeah.
7: Mm-hmm.
6: And I think so many of us feel unworthy with God, and then we don't feel worthy anywhere. It's like a little secret of our unworthiness that's like a badge that we hide from everybody. But it was shocking to me that I couldn't even get close to Jesus because I felt so unworthy because of my sexual abuse, because I'm not worthy to be around the King.
22: Right. One of the things I love about the story of the woman at the well in John 4, and it's a hidden element of this story. That story is what we call a sentence starter. Anybody listening to John tell that story in the first century would have said, oh, we know this one. The story starts, a guy goes to a well and he meets a woman. Now, the Hebrew people, the Jewish people know that story. That's how Jacob met his wife. That's how Moses met his wife. Like the great fathers of our faith. Oh, we love this one. And she's a worthy woman and he's a worthy man and they're going to do great things for the kingdom. Mm-hmm. But John's story goes like this. A guy goes to a well and he meets a woman and she is unworthy.
8: Hmm.
22: And all the people would have said, whoa, hold up. We don't like this story. This doesn't make any sense to us. She has to be worthy. That's the point of the story. Jesus makes her worthy.
6: Mm-hmm.
22: Every one of us is the woman at the well in our shame, all alone, middle of the day, heat, no friends.
8: Hiding.
22: Yeah. We are her.
8: Yeah.
22: And he makes us worthy. By his word, by the washing of the water, by what he offers. That's the story that John wants us to pick up. And of course, it's difficult because in our mind, we're unworthy. Why do we think we're unworthy? Because life, we've had relationships in this life that didn't always affirm that worthiness. So again, we always have to come back to who does God say about who I am?
7: Or like you said, Anne, you had circumstances, very terrible circumstances happen to you. Or like me, the baggage I brought into the marriage was a lifetime of just feeling unloved, not being in a loving home that poured that into me. And those messages run deep. They run deep. They defined me. And they also surrounded me with pain. And so then to allow myself to be loved by others, I was the defender of myself forever, especially with Ron, because I learned to defend myself. I learned what I didn't like and what I needed from people and what I wanted from people, but what I wasn't getting. For me, coming into the relationship, I came in void of some of that in my life. And so I've really had to journey with the true source of that, like the woman at the well.
6: Yeah.
22: Belonging is the third element of love, gives us a sense of identity. And this woman at the well story, I mean, she immediately feels belonging. She was all alone at the beginning of the story. At the end of the story, she feels so confident. She runs back to town, starts telling everybody, I met this guy.
7: You got
22: to
7: come. She's this missionary.
6: Like, she's an outcast.
22: She's overflowing.
6: She doesn't care.
22: Why? Because now she's family. She belongs. She knows who she is. She knows who she belongs to. Oh my goodness. I mean, that is such an important story. So when I claim my wife, when I say I would marry you all over again, that tells her she belongs. When I look at my children and I go, man, there's nobody else. I mean, you're it. Nan used to say our kids were day, night, and dusk. Three boys, all different personalities.
7: They were.
22: And that was their uniqueness, right?
7: Yeah.
22: There's the uniqueness. Their gifts and talents were different. And we would call those out and we would see those things and compliment those things and pull them forward as much as we could. And we would also claim them in the sense that you're with us. You're part of us. You're ours. There's nobody like you. That's how we end up coming to believe that I'm loved and lovable. And that's so important in childhood because that's what we carry into marriage.
8: Yeah.
7: If you do come from a family of origin where that was void. It was never given to you, or circumstances like you, Anne, where
8: trauma.
7: God is a God of redemption. He is a God of hope. He is a God of love. He can redeem that. He can heal that, and he can restore that. And that is what you need.
8: Yes. I remember being in prayer after doing some healing and therapy, but I remember having that picture again of Jesus reaching out his hand. And I remember feeling like, oh, he died for me to be worthy. His blood has made me worthy. And I felt like I had that picture of in my mind of him reaching out to me taking his hand and him calling me my beloved. Oh, I do belong. I am his. I am his. And all of us want that sense of belonging.
22: And it's no mistake that God creates a thing called the church.
8: Yeah.
22: Where we belong as soon as we come to faith and join the family of God. Like, that whole community thing is super important to, again, feeling sense of love and where we fit.
0: It's interesting when you talk to pro athletes or anybody that's been on a team and then retires after decades. Because I've talked to a lot of them, and I'm like, you miss the game? Eh, not really. You miss Sundays? No. What do you miss? Every single person I've ever asked that always has said, I miss the locker room, miss the guys, I miss the community. We did something together.
10: Yes.
0: You know, it's just that belonging. I had my identity. I was a part of something, and it wasn't just me. It was us.
8: And if you're not in a local church that's like a Bible preaching, like they are loving Jesus, you're missing that belonging of the body, which we all need.
7: Definitely.
12: We want to hear from you.
0: Yeah, like literally hear you.
12: You can leave us a voice message with your questions, concerns, praise reports, or whatever.
0: Or maybe you just want us to answer a question or explore a certain topic. Whatever you want to say, you get to call and say.
12: All you have to do is go to speakpipe.com/familylifetoday. 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
0: Okay, talk about safe.
22: Okay.
0: Trust.
22: So, trust is wrapped up and gives us safety. And there's three elements of that. There's a sense of reliability in the relationship. Transparency is an element here. And then fairness. Now, that one's a fun one to talk about. But reliability, it has to do with, can I rely on Nan to do what she says she's going to do? And basically, this is the big one in the sense of commitment. Like, is she really honoring commitments that she's made to me? And do I honor the commitments I've made to her? But it's also the little things. Like, you know, you're disappointed when they say, yeah, I'm going to pick that thing up for you at the store and bring it home. And then they forget.
0: Or I'm going to be home at six.
22: And they don't call. And they don't, you know, and then they're, now, if it happens every once in a while, reliability is still there. By the way, Terry Hargrave and his wife Sharon, they've kind of quantified this. They say 90% of the time, if you're reliable, then we basically still have a trustworthy relationship. But a little bit more than, less than 90%. And all of a sudden, things call into question. Let me ask you this. If you were to go, ladies, to get your hair done, and you walk out with a chop job, how often are you going back? How many times would you give them another?
8: I will never go back. Never.
0: One time.
22: See, one time. Reliability's not there. You're not going back. If you took your dog to get their hair cut, and they kind of didn't do it so great, but the next time it was great, or they did five good and then one bad.
7: Well, you're talking to a dog lover, so I would not go back. But
8: I'm a dog lover too. I wouldn't either, but yeah, but we get what you're saying, right? Yeah, you guys aren't very grace-giving people. You're talking about, our hair and our dogs.
0: That's right. Well, let's get real. What about an affair?
22: Oh, now we've
0: a vow has been broken.
22: Now we've reliability is
0: gone.
22: How
0: do I trust?
22: You don't trust.
0: Yeah.
22: I mean, that's the point, is that it has been broken and lost, and there is a massive repair process.
0: Can I get your trust back?
22: Absolutely.
0: How?
22: You're going to earn it back one step at a time. You're going to restore reliability. Okay?
0: Yeah.
22: Now, there's a lot of things that are involved in that. You know, confession and owning, taking responsibility for
7: being transparent.
22: Oh,
7: right,
22: yeah.
7: For sure.
22: That's the next element, is transparency, which is, hey, we're never going to have a relationship. Two people don't ever fall in love with one another if you don't ever open up about who you are, if you don't show something of yourself. Mm-hmm. I mean, that's integral to even the beginning of a journey, but ongoing in a relationship, like it matters when she comes home at the end of the day and says, how was your day, Ron? And I go, yeah, it's fine. You know, how long are you going to live in a relationship where you get two words and nothing about their

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2: Not keeping a ledger.
3: This is not about, well, wait a minute, I've done 9 good things for you lately and you've only done 6 for me. And
4: I
3: you
4: do
3: need
4: that
3: to step
4: every
3: in.
4: Week.
3: Which, by the way, there's a message in. If you find yourself keeping score, it's telling you you don't feel safe.
2: Do you keep score? Do you do that?
4: No. No, oh, I but I have felt that in our past.
2: Yes.
4: And it's really, mm-hmm. I do everything around here. You do little around here. Yes. And she was right.
3: What people are really asking is, ultimately, am I safe in this relationship and am I loved? Because if you love me, you'll do stuff. You'll
4: get
3: do,
4: off the couch, help me.
3: You'll be part of the process.
2: Team.
3: Exactly.
2: Here was where I kept score. Oh, you're doing it for everybody else?
5: Yeah. Mm-hmm. Oh, me too, Nan. Yeah.
2: Oh, my. Let me just tell you how many things you've done for so-and-so and so-and-so and this and that and this and that. And I got one.
5: Yeah, I totally did that. Yeah.
2: And that just set me into resentment every single time.
3: Because you didn't feel loved.
2: I didn't feel loved.
3: See, it all tracks back to these two things. I'm telling you, everything tracks back to a question about love or trustworthiness and safety. So fairness, though, needs to be said. I can have a general expectation that Nan's going to do her part. I mean, nobody enjoys a relationship. Would you have a business relationship or a client relationship where you do 100% of everything and they do nothing? You provide the product, they never pay you. Nobody would stand for that. If you have a friendship where you're the one who always calls, you're the one who says, let's get together and you make it happen. And then they never do. Like there's nothing offered from the other side. A marriage that's out of balance like that is not going to experience safety. Friendships, et cetera. Parent-child relationships. I work with kids a lot who single-parent homes or blended family homes, and there's been a disruption in the family story, and one parent is now sort of MIA. Guess what? That hurts a child's heart, right? Mm-hmm. They can't rely on you. We're back to reliability. And they don't have a sense that you contribute what I should expect a dad or a mom to do. Likewise, parents expect certain things out of their kids. This is how you belong in this family. You do your chores and we do ours. So I think sometimes we get so scared of saying, well, nobody's keeping score, as if that means we don't have a genuine expectation that we all contribute. Okay, what are we saying with all this? What we're saying is when I'm reliable, when I'm doing my part, when I'm honoring commitments, when I'm showing up, when I'm bringing my best self as much as I can, when I'm revealing myself, transparency, when I am contributing to our relationship and doing my part, that's going to create a climate where she and I both feel like, yeah, we're in this. We're both in this. We have value. We belong. And this relationship is protected and safe. The point of all of this, guys, when I feel loved and safe, I flourish. Here's the punchline. When I feel loved and safe, I give.
2: Yeah, I was just going to say.
3: Self-giving love becomes easy. Hmm. Sacrifice becomes easy. Surrender becomes easy because I'm safe in this thing. The minute I start doubting or call into question either love or safety, I start thinking how much I want to give. I start calculating whether or not, am I losing here? Do I want to? It completely unwinds my flourishing and it unwinds what I begin to offer into the relationship.
2: I think when we're both feeling that, we both bring the best of ourselves to it. I mean, what you are good at, you are very good at, an amazing provider. I'm more of the caretaker and the needs meter. And I see those, you're amazing at all the details that have to do with the home and the cars. And I couldn't do all those things. And I wouldn't want to because you're better at that than I. When we come into that feeling, that love and that trust and that safety, we both bring the best of ourselves. And then our usness is blessed by that. And I think that blesses our children and our grandson. I really do.
4: How long did it take you to get there?
2: Well,
3: we've been married 40 years. 40 years. Yeah. And we've kind of said, you know, we had elements of this. And I think most couples do.

0: but then there's these moments of doubt and concern. And then we had a season of our life, probably 10 years,
1: so where dry.
0: We didn't, neither one of us felt safe. Neither one of us were trying. Right. So off and on, you know, there's been questions and doubts and concerns. And at the same time, a whole lot of good. I would say it's only been the last decade, maybe even less, that we have felt like we're thriving.
2: How many years? You've been married?
0: 40 years.
2: Yeah, that's why I asked that.
0: Been 30 years spending time going,
2: Ours has been similar in terms of, I would say, the last 10 or 20 years, but it wasn't the first 10.
0: That's right. Mm-hmm.
2: And so I don't want a couple that just got married to be discouraged, but I think you don't figure this out for a while. Yeah. It's a struggle.
0: You got to grow
2: normal.
0: Up.
2: That's
0: into,
2: okay.
0: Yes.
2: In some ways, I had this image in my head. It's like I'm a car with a full gas tank and I'm holding a gas pump right here. If my tank is full, I drive by every gas station.
0: Yeah.
2: Why would I even look? But when it's empty or even half empty,
0: that's right.
2: You're out and I'm like, you're just stopping everywhere to get feeling loved and feeling trusted. Mm-hmm. So it could be achievements. It could be whatever.
0: Exactly.
2: But when you, and I did this last night, Anna know this. I mean, when I looked at her last night in the middle of the night snoring.
3: Was I snoring?
2: Only because she's got this really bad cold. She never snores. But I hear her, because she's so congested. And I look over at her and I'm like, I am so in love with this woman. That's what I thought. And I feel so loved. And I knew we were talking about this today. And this, I felt safe. I feel safe. Mm-hmm. Now, I couldn't say that in year 1 through 10, maybe. Mm-hmm. I feel that. And when you said that just a minute ago, flourish, I feel like I'm the best man version I could be of myself. And it's because this woman loves me and trusts me in a way I don't deserve. That's the gospel.
0: Mm. Part of the problem is that life has given us some imperfect relationships where we didn't feel loved and safe with parents, family, maybe spouse, a former spouse. And so how do we rise above that and act better than we feel. That's something worth talking about.
2: Next time we get you back in here, we'll talk about that. And again, the book is The Mindful Marriage, and you can get it at familylifetoday.com. 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
10: During the War for Independence, General George Washington, the man we refer to today as the father of our country, led American troops through military defeat after defeat. And in the bitter winter of 1777, he wrote this somber note to a friend in Philadelphia. Quote, "You might have tracked our army from White Marsh to Valley Forge by the blood on their feet," end of quote. Many soldiers continued to march through the deep snows of Pennsylvania without shoes. Others suffered from disease, hunger, and freezing conditions. Nearly 2,000 of Washington's men died. Yet George Washington did not lose faith. Amid the hardship, loss, and uncertainty of Valley Forge, he turned to God in prayer. At a time when our nation once again faces division and uncertainty, may we follow Washington's example, kneeling humbly, praying faithfully, and asking God to guide the future of America.
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13: The name Jesus Christ is undoubtedly one of the most recognized in the whole world. But there is a definite lack of information, and certainly more than enough misinformation, about how Jesus lived his life and about the message he taught. Welcome to Fully Devoted, brought to you by River City Christian and Pastor Jesse Smith. As a church, we started a series on the Gospel of Matthew in January 2020, taking a careful, methodical, and inspiring long walk through the life and teachings of Jesus. We hope you'll be encouraged in your spiritual journey as we learn more together about the one they call Jesus. Here is Pastor Jesse.
14: Washing your hands before you eat was highly regarded. In fact, in one sentence it says this, whoever in the Talmud, it says, whosoever has an abode in the land of Israel and eats his common food with rich hands may be rest assured that he shall obtain eternal life. In other words, if I lost you, the Talmud says, if you wash your hands before you eat, you will be saved. I kind of think it's if you confess your mouth with Jesus as Lord and believe in your heart, you will be saved. But they said, if you wash your hands before you eat, you will be saved. Now, I know almost every mom wishes this was in the Bible, but it's not. Hey, Joey, wash your hands. No, you're not saved then. That's how far it had gone. Because their hearts were not right with God, worship of God became superficial and legalistic. And so they added regulation, after ceremony, after ceremony, until the Talmud, instead of lifting up, highlighting, help people understand, protecting God's word, the interpretations actually obscured and perverted it. To the point, people thought, if I just do these activities, it doesn't matter what my heart is like, I'm still right with God. For us today, the challenge is throughout history, human beings try to create ways in which we can be right with God through a set of man-made hoops, ceremonies, and traditions that have nothing to do with the heart. And that's really the point. People want to continue to live in sin apart from God's word, yet get the out-of-jail-free card, which is really ignoring the real issue that God always wants to deal with. He wants to deal with the heart. Nothing against Catholicism, per se, but I have friends like this that will do something wrong and then they'll go in and give their 8 Hail Marys with little to no intent to change because they know tomorrow they can just get another 8 Hail Marys in. That's not the heart of the word. So Jesus says this, verse 3, "And why do you break the command of God for the sake of your tradition? For God said, honor your father and mother, and anyone who curses his father or mother must be put to death. But you say, if a man says to his father or mother, whatever help you might otherwise have received from me as a gift devoted to God, he is not to honor his father with it. Thus, you nullify the word of God for the sake of your tradition." All right, what is this saying? I'm going to do the best I can to explain it, but I don't want to get lost in the particulars of this interpretation because there's a bigger picture that Jesus is addressing. What's happening in this specific quote is Jesus is quoting the fifth of the Ten Commandments, honor your father and mother, which the religious leaders would have known very well. Then he doubles down and he quotes Exodus 21 that goes on to say, don't just honor your father and mother. You also should not speak ill of them or you shall be put to death. Wow. That's quite the command. Now, when we take the law and the prophets together, we see that bound up in honoring your parents is the responsibility of every Israelite to show your parents love, respect, service, care, and the responsibility to meet their needs when they can no longer do it themselves. It's really important to understand at this time, there were no retirement plans, no 401ks, no pensions. How it worked was you would build up your home, your house, maybe a piece of property or land, and you would build it up. And there would came a certain time that you'd bring your eldest son in, oftentimes actually receiving the inheritance. They would then take over, and then the son would take care of the parents. That's how it worked. Your parents were your future. But the Talmud, the rabbi's tradition, ridiculously gave people an out from this biblical financial responsibility. When you look at verse 5, Jesus is quoting the Talmud. So let me just kind of give you the translation of what Jesus is saying. Mom, Dad, I wish I could help you, but I've declared my possessions Corban, which means I've declared my possessions a gift devoted to God. Corban was a man-made tradition referring to a vow that you'd put something of your possession as a gift to the Lord, like your house. My house is now Corban. This home is a gift to the Lord. What it went on to teach is because it's a vow, Scripture says it's ungodly, unbiblical to break a vow. So you cannot break that vow, this Corban, this gift unto God. So this Talmud said, it's not that you shouldn't help your parents with this house. It actually forbade it. That's what Jesus is saying. You forbid it by honoring your father. Here's the loophole. Just because you declared something Corban, dedicated to God, didn't mean you turned it over to the temple or the synagogue. In fact, the person who declared a possession Corban, a gift unto God, would often hold on to that possession to watch over it. And so in the end, to avoid sacrificially giving up one's possessions in order to honor your parents by supporting them in need, you just say, Corban. And now that is sacred and unusable. You keep the items. It's an obvious covert purpose, this tradition to invalidate the word of God. So if I've lost you in the minutia there, don't worry about that. What I want you to catch is this. They were putting the opinion of man above the word of God so they could disregard it and live any way they wanted to. Sound familiar? We call that salad bar theology. Step up to the Bible, take what you want, and leave behind what you don't like. My friends, I'll just tell you today, in this new era of progressive Christianity, we see this in the American church culture all the time. Human opinion is elevated over the Word of God because of how you want to live. For instance, I'm going to move in with my girlfriend. I know what Scripture says about that, but times are different. We're in love. I mean, how do we know if we're really compatible if we don't live together before we get married? God just wants me to be happy. The list goes on and on and on. I'll give you another one that I'm hearing all the time. I don't love my wife anymore. I know what Scripture says about divorce, but God knows I'm unhappy. I deserve better. My friends in my life say whatever it is. For the Bible says love conquers all. The reason why I use that one is because I was actually sitting down with a friend about a year and a half ago who was going down this road, and I was challenging on. He's like, God just wants me to be happy. And he says, the Bible says love conquers all. I said, just time out real quick. First off, the Bible never says love conquers all. So don't just throw out quotes and says the Bible says it. The Bible never says that. And by the way, even if it did, it's never loving biblically to sin. The big question then is, so what do people do when what they desire contradicts Scripture? I'll tell you what people do. It's not new. They elevate human tradition, human opinion, human desires, human rituals. We listen to friends' opinions, sometimes even Christians, over the Word of God. What are we doing? We're looking for permission to do something we know we're not supposed to do. Why? I'll tell you why. Because we want to. It's human nature, because then it's somehow easier to live with ourselves. And in our minds, I've seen it, we'll still come to church, we'll raise our hands during worship, we'll get baptized, we'll pray, but when it comes to the Word of God, it's no longer king in your life. You've become king. God's no longer really the Lord of your life. You're the Lord of your life. You are now living by your will, not God's. What does Jesus say? The second part of verse 6. So you are nullifying the Word of God for the sake of your opinion. You're putting man-made opinions over the Word of God so you can selfishly live the way you want and then somehow expect to be right with God. And so Jesus lovingly says, verse 7, you hypocrites. I just love when a secular person tells me, you just need to be more like Jesus. But they never quote this verse. You hypocrites, Isaiah was right when he prophesied about you. Man, these are fighting words. He uses the Old Testament, Isaiah of all things, that they knew so well, that spoke about evil people, and he tells the religious leaders he was talking about you. What was he saying? What was Isaiah saying? These people honor me with their lips, but their hearts are far from me. They worship me in vain. Their teachings are but rules taught by men. Let's just marinate for a second. You honor me with your lips, but I don't have your heart. Your worship is in vain. When we put human tradition, our human desires, our human opinions above the Word of God so we can live how we want, and somehow think we're right with God. And let me tell you, my friend, I love you, so I'm going to tell you the truth. You're honoring him only with words. Therefore, your heart is far from him, and your worship is useless. I think someone in this room needs to hear this. I don't know who. Do you need to repent? Now listen, I want to be clear. We all sin, every one of us. But there's a huge difference between a heart that says, oh man, I hate when I do this. I don't like that in my life. I keep doing it. God, will you help me? Or even, I know that's wrong, but I really like it. God, can you at least help me begin to not like it? That's a good place to start. I'm not talking about that heart. I'm talking the heart that says, I know what the Bible says, but I don't care. And you give God the spiritual stiff arm, and you find a way somehow to manipulate Scripture to go down this road. Let me just, again, speak truth to you. My friends, when you become a Christian, you have a new king. And when you have a new king, my friends, you are now laying down rights. We don't like to talk about this in our American culture these days, laying down our rights. I hear a lot of people talking about their rights. Let me just be as clear as I can. As an American, you may be free to do many things as a Christian that you should not do. Well, as I said before, Jesus is preparing the disciples for his departure. So the very next verse 10 says, Jesus called the crowd to him. So the assumption here is there's a large crowd. They've assembled. There's been healings. There's been an altercation in which Jesus laid down the hammer using the Old Testament to call his religious leaders hypocrites. But Jesus is still on mission, and so he's going to use it as a teaching moment. He goes on to say, listen and understand. What goes into the mouth does not make him unclean, but what comes out of the mouth, that is what makes him unclean. Jesus is saying you're missing the point. I don't care about the externals. I don't care about all if you get all the rituals right. I don't care if you wash your hands before you eat. I care about your heart. Are you submitted to me? Even in the Old Testament, there was all those rituals and laws, but he said this multiple times. Multiple times in the Old Testament, he says, yeah, you're following all the rules. Yeah, you're offering those sacrifices right and at the right time, but you're doing it for the wrong reasons. I don't have your heart, so it's meaningless. I don't care what goes in your body. I don't care if you're perfectly following all the rituals. I care about the words that are coming out of your mouth. And the reason why I care about the words that are coming out of your mouth is because they reveal to you and me what's really in your heart. And Luke, Jesus says it this way, for out of the overflow of his heart, his mouth speaks. Then verse 12. The disciples came to him and asked. So we have a transition here. You may have missed it. You have the large crowd. You have the altercation with the religious leaders. Then he speaks to the crowd. And now this is a more intimate moment. In fact, in Mark, it tells us they went to someone's house. So it's just the disciples now. He's teaching them. Verse 12, they ask him a question. Do you know that the Pharisees were offended when they heard this? By the way, my friends, let me just say it out loud. If you speak truth, you're going to offend somebody. The gospel is offensive. And I'll tell you why. Because you have to say, I can't do it on my own, and I'm a sinner. That's the only way we can be saved. And so it offends people when I say, you need Jesus. You need Jesus. So what are you saying? You're better than me? No, actually the opposite. I recognize the fact that I'm not better than you. I'm a sinner, therefore I need Jesus. That's true Christianity. It's offensive. Do you know that you offended the Pharisees? Now, I don't know who asked this question, but I'm guessing Peter asked this question. Partly because it's just a Peter thing to do. Partly because just two verses later, Peter's the one that replies. So I think we have a conversation between Peter and Jesus regardless. I think Jesus shows incredible love and patience with his answer. Because I think if they asked me this question, I would have said something like, are you kidding? Do I know they're upset? First off, even if I wasn't God, I just called them hypocrites, and they pretty much think they're God's gift to men. Yeah, I know they're upset. Secondly, because I'm God, you've just watched me feed 5,000 and walk on water. I'm pretty sure it's safe to assume I know they're upset. I got it. But Jesus doesn't say that. He says, every plant that my heavenly Father has not planted will be pulled up by the roots. If you weren't with us, he's going back to the parable of the weeds. The scriptures, Jesus tells a parable and he says, for a time, we the people, as we assemble, there are false believers and true believers amongst us. We're all together right now. And we just have to trust the Lord with that. When he comes back, he will discover who is who and he will take care of it. We trust him. Verse 14, though, says, leave them. Other translations will say something like, leave them alone or have nothing to do with them. The point is, it's spiritually dangerous to stay around people who steadfastly, purposely reject and oppose the word of God, yet call themselves Christians. I would even say, this is a human opinion, this is not from the Bible, I just believe it's actually safer to hang out with pagans who say, I don't believe in God, than it is with a person that says, I'm a Christian, and then tells you you can live certain ways that oppose the word. And I'll tell you why. There's a moment coming in your life, I don't know when, next week, next month, next year, that there's a desire of yours, your life is in a trajectory that will eventually oppose the word of God. We all get there at some point. We all have these issues and these temptations. We're human. But if you have somebody in your life that says, I'm a Christian and is not living as God has called them to live purposely, that's a person in your life that's going to tell you you deserve to do that. Go for it. They'll give you excuse to do it. They'll bless it. Why are they doing it, by the way? They're letting themselves off the hook. They know they're not quite with the Lord, but if you're doing it too, it doesn't seem as bad. Now listen, if there's an opportunity to share truth with these kind of people, it should be done. He's saying do it with great caution. Why should we be cautious? The second part of verse 14, they're blind guides. If a blind man leads a blind man, both will fall in a pit. Now, we're missing it a little bit in our English because we don't understand, but Jesus is being super feisty here. The Pharisees had a nickname for themselves. Nothing like self-appointed titles, by the way. Their self-appointed title was leaders of the blind. They believed they were God's gift to the people to lead them to righteousness. Jesus says, nope, you are the blind people. And if people follow you, you're all going to end up in a pit. Sadly, I've seen, it's super sad to watch, but I've seen quite a few Christians lead other Christians into pits. Verse 15, Peter then says, explain the parable to us. Jesus in verse 16 says, are you so dull? Poor Peter. I just love this guy. He gets hammered, but he's the one that keeps asking questions. He's the one that keeps taking risks. So you got to give him a break. As I said last week, of all the verses that Peter has mentioned in the Gospels, it's right at 50% that he's either doing or saying the wrong thing. Last week, he fell and stumbled, and Jesus looked at him and said, you have little faith. Why did you doubt? Essentially what he's saying here is you're watching and listening to everything I am doing and saying, and yet you're still not getting it. I do think it's funny, though, because there's quite a few times that Jesus has a crowd assembled and he has a teaching and everyone's, oh, man, that was awesome. And then the disciples pull Jesus aside and say, we had no idea what you were saying there, by the way. We didn't get it. I mean, they're nodding their heads. Hey, man, brother, thumbs up. I don't understand a word you said. Maybe you've been there. But it's amazing how many times when they pull Jesus aside and ask him, he just plainly tells them. Just plainly tells them. Multiple times. Why? He's preparing them because they're going to lead the church. So he just tells them straight up, 17 through the rest of the passage. He just no holds barred. Verse 17, don't you see that whatever enters the mouth goes into the stomach and then goes out of the body? But the things that come out of the mouth come from the heart. And these things make a person unclean. Verse 19, for out of the heart come evil thoughts, murder, adultery, sexual immorality, theft, false testimony, slander. By the way, do these sound familiar? He taught on all these in the Sermon on the Mount. And what's he say in the Sermon on the Mount? You can say out loud, I've never murdered someone. Congratulations. But have you ever been angry with another person in your heart? It's as if you murdered them. Whoa. We're sinners. We're all sinners, is his point. We need a Savior out of the heart. Verse 20, these are what make us unclean. But eating with unwashed hands, that does not make him unclean. So the basic teaching, you're concerned about external things. God is concerned about the heart. The great need for all people is not to live perfectly out all these religious rituals, but to be saved, allowing God to wash us with the blood of Jesus Christ. Because what we need is not clean hands and clean activity. We need a clean heart. But I think what's really important for everyone here to understand, you can't clean your own heart. You can't do it. There's not enough self-help books out there that are going to fix your heart problem. Only one person can fix your heart problem, Jesus Christ. The only person. This is why we need to do the things he's asking us to do, though. We don't do the things to be saved, only he does that. We do them because it puts us in a place for the Holy Spirit to wash our heart. Wash our heart. The rest of our lives. And the more he washes, guess what? The more our activity looks holy. The more our words become holy. The more our thoughts become holy. You can't do it. Only he can. Let me challenge you with two things. One, are you putting human cultural opinions over the word of God to somehow justify a particular part of your life that's out of step with God? I'll say it another way. Are you using a human opinion to allow you in some way to break a command of the Lord? We have a crisis in Christianity today. Barna tells us that the majority vast majority of people who call themselves Christians no longer have a biblical worldview. What they're doing is they watch the media or TV or politics or social media, and then they allow that to create the lens on how they view the Bible. Instead of you take the Bible, it's God's absolute truth for all time, and then through Scripture, you view the world. And if you do it that way, my friend, I promise you, you'll never, ever regret it. The second challenge is just simply, how's your heart? How's your heart? What thoughts are you thinking? What words are coming out of your mouth? And I'm not even being funny here at all. When you're driving down the street and someone cuts you off, how do you act when no one else is watching? These reveal your heart. And every one of us has a heart problem. I don't care how Christian you are, how godly you are. We all have a heart problem. So how's your heart? For some of you, it's just time to repent of a specific issue that you have justified for far too long. Let's pray. God, thank you for who you are. It's a very technical passage that we laid out, God, but it's beautiful. It's still full of grace. It's still full of mercy. It's still full of forgiveness. We can't do it. We can't. But Lord, you've given us the word to lead us in our life. I pray for that person in this room right now that's caught between a rock and a hard place. And maybe even this message, if they obey you, is going to be super painful. Maybe people will not like them or point their finger at them or reject them. I don't know. Lord, you do. Help them choose you every time. I pray for me and my fellow brothers and sisters in Christ that we lean into you to wash our hearts. We can't do it. I pray this in the powerful name of Jesus Christ. And all God's people said,
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5: We are in part 13 of our King series, and I entitled today's message, Twice the Anointing. We're going to be covering Elisha again. We did 3 weeks on Elijah. We're going to do 3 weeks on Elisha. And if you remember when they did the handoff, Elisha asked for twice the blessing, double the blessing. And he said, well, if God wants to do that, great. And we wanted to find out if that was going to be the case. So the Bible is going to connect some of the similar miracles Elijah did to what Elisha did and then more. Just to give you that idea that, yep, same anointing, but even greater is on Elisha. So we're going to talk about that today. And we're going to be talking an awful lot about the supernatural. We're going to be talking about our God being the King of provision. The God that cares about his people and brings blessing on their lives and does the miraculous for them. All these things are going to be extraordinarily powerful to boost your faith and encourage your life. But we always want to make sure that our relationship is getting deeper with the Lord and that we're not just looking for what he can do for us. Yeah? Amen? But I got a couple stories that I would like to begin by telling you about our leadership team around the church. We've had a pretty crazy last couple months. Two in particular stories. Number one, I mentioned to you recently that one of our elders that had been a long-term elder, he had stepped down from the board last year, named Glenn Cardinella. He was very involved in a lot of different pieces that we did here, but very instrumental in getting us into this campus, did a lot of the work behind the scenes, did a lot of the negotiation stuff. Really, really great man. He and his wife, they have grown kids and grandkids. And of course, as cool as Glenn is, we all like Becky more. You know what I'm saying? You know, it's always the wife's better than the dude. But anyway, you probably assume that. Now, they are, as a couple, they... health-wise, vibrancy, they run circles around me, right? They're really, really sharp folks. So they were visiting their grown kids up in Idaho, Boise area. One night they're at their hotel room and he was messing around with the thermostat for whatever reason. It was about 11 o'clock at night and he heard Becky make a sound. She was in bed. So he went to go check on her and she was unresponsive. Of course, that, you know, it's going to cause his heart to drop and he's worried about her. And so he's like, well, what do I do? You know, all that training, whatever you had, you know, either it kicks in or it doesn't. He ended up calling the paramedics and then called his son-in-law and his daughter who were just down the hallway in another hotel room. And he said, you know, something's wrong with mom. She's not responding. I'm going to do CPR. Well, his son-in-law says, you know what? Don't. Listen real close. Can you hear her breathing? I know she's not responsive, but is she breathing? He said, well, I think so. He said, don't do that. He said, just wait, the paramedics are on their way. Well, praise the Lord, they were only 10 minutes out. So they came in. Well, what had happened, to fast forward the story, is that she had what's called an aortic tear. Now, an aortic tear is where the valves in your heart, they rupture, and when they bleed out, it's just, there's nothing to stop that. So it's, surviving an aortic tear just doesn't really happen, right? So, of course, that starts a heart attack and a bunch of other things. And it was just shocking because she was in such good health. Well, they got to the hospital, they got her on bypass machines. And he started to have, we got the text when he was starting to have those conversations where you have to determine, are we going to resuscitate? What are we going to do? And so he was texting all of us as elders and saying, you know, I never thought I'd have to have this conversation. And he said, I'm so scared, you know. And they had her on the bypass machine. And so they thought, you know what, we were able to repair her heart, but is she going to be alive with us cognitively? So there was a big question, and the prayers began to change. And then let me cut to the end. She was here last night. She's been here for weeks. As a matter of fact, yeah, praise God, right? You see, the prayers went from, is she going to live, to, is she going to have any brain capacity, to, what are going to be the ramifications, to, what about her kidney shutting down, to, oh, wait, now she's so good. Glenn said, it looks like we created a huge hoax because she's doing so fantastic. She was in here just soon after they came back from Idaho, and she's been here every week, and she's doing fantastic. Now, it doesn't always go like that, does it? You know what I mean? You're doing these radical prayers for this miracle, because that shouldn't have gone like that. And a lot of times it doesn't. You know, just after that, we have a gentleman who's been around this church for a really long time, super man of God. He's been part of our facilities team for years. His name's Dave Brezhin. He and his wife Jan have 4 kiddos. And, you know, their kids are grown, and there's now grandkids, stuff like that. Well, in their family of 6, 3 of them have had cancer, right? Which just sounds like, wow, that's really unfair, right? You know, 50% of your family has cancer. So it was breast cancer and then brain cancer. And so Jan and Dave, the parents, got a chance to see God miraculously lift their children out of cancer. 2 different children. Well, then Jan got cancer, right? And so we've been praying and firing, you know, in the supernatural and really covering them and covering them. Well, just the other day, we had this celebration of life for her. She had passed. And what happens when you hear those 2 stories together, you say, well, how come God did it for one and didn't do it for the other? And that would be a mistake. You see, let me just tell you that. Do you understand that any healing in this life is temporary? Paul the Apostle said, it is, I desire to depart and be with the Lord, which is greater by far. What was his point? Here's his perspective, and maybe you can adopt this. I'm not quite this mature, so maybe you can adopt this perspective. But the analogy will help. Imagine that your child is playing on the freeway, and cars are whizzing by, and there's a car coming on the incoming lane, and you scoop up the child and move him to another lane. That's healing in this life. At some point, as a parent, your overwhelming nature of protection says, I got to get him out of the freeway. That's when God takes you home. Because as long as we're still down here, there's still danger flying in the air. There's still stuff going on. There's still disease. There's still pain. But one day there will be no more pain, right? One day there will be no more tears. One day everything will be right. And so for a father, it must be very difficult for him to leave us here at all, when he'd much rather have us safe. So what we saw between those 2 beautiful women of God is God did full protection on one and partial protection on another. But either way, we glorify him. Now, don't get me wrong. I'm going to be praying for healing for everybody because I can only see it from this side, right? And so to me, I want them with me. I want to protect and pray for healing and all that. And we're going to keep doing that. We're going to keep praying miracles into this place and in allowing God to move in that way. But I think that if we had a true perspective, we would want to be with the Lord. See, the fill in the blank on the sheet in front of you, and if you are watching online, then I would just encourage you to fire up the app. It's on there. You can follow along with us. The fill in the blank is this. God doesn't work like you think he should. God doesn't work like you think he should. It rarely goes the way that we figured it would. Good and bad. I mean, even the good ways are complicated and the bad ways are complicated, and it always seems to be complicated. But God's really good at caring for his kids. Just know this. Burn this into your mind. If you knew what God knew, you would agree. Does that make sense? Like, whatever. If you're always going, God, I don't understand. If you knew what he knew, you'd be good. Because you'd be like, yep, that was the right choice. Every time. That's why, since we don't have that information, we have to be what? We have to trust. We have to believe. We have to know that God is good, and we have to hang on to that, even when circumstances start messing with our heads, right? God is good all the time. Yeah, amen? So I'm going to be teaching a lot on the supernatural today as we're studying some of God's provision miracles, healing miracles, radical stuff, raising people to life, stuff like that. We're going to be studying that. But I don't want you to miss the bigger picture. The bigger picture is that we're in the King series. And if you remember, ancient Israel said, we don't want God as our king. We want an earthly king. Well, that's not been working out super, super awesome for them. And so what is God going to do while they're relying on these kings that are failing them and being selfish and all this stuff? God is still going to be the king. And so God is still doing the miracles when the kings can't provide, he's protecting. When the kings can't protect, right? God is still doing the God king stuff, even though they didn't want him. He is the one that is listening to every one of our prayers because we're his children. He's the one providing for us and giving us miraculous things that we didn't even ask for. Just remember, our king is good and our king is right. Amen. Amen. Turn with me to 2 Kings chapter 4, verse 1. 2 Kings 4, 1. If you need a Bible, there should be one under the seat in front of you. It's page 309 where we're going to be at. We're in the ESV. 2 Kings 4, 1. Read this story about some unending oil. You're like, haven't we already done this? No. Pastor Parnell taught us the unending flour and oil miracle of Elijah. We are now doing Elisha, different miracle, different scenario. Here we go. Now, the wife of one of the sons of the prophets, that's the group they hung out with. All these people were prophetically gifted, but they were family men, cried to Elisha, your servant, my husband, is dead. And you know that your servant feared the Lord, but the creditor has come to take my two children to be his slaves. All right, let's just pause right there. What is the problem? We have a money problem, yeah? The money problem is this. In the ancient world, if you borrowed money, you were on the line for it. If you couldn't pay it off, you worked it off. Well, that meant that you would be enslaved or put into permanent servanthood until you paid it off. And if you couldn't pay it off in your own lifetime, you were a lifelong slave. Well, the guy is gone. The wife can't work it off. So now they're coming after the sons. This is all she has left. She's going to lose everything. So she goes to her husband's boss, Elisha, and she knows that he is a miracle worker of God. She says, you got to help me out. Look at his response. Verse 2, Elisha said to her, what do you want me to do for you? Tell me, what do you have in the house? What is he asking for? Well, what are we working with, right? Now, he asked that for two reasons. Number one, he asked it because it's practical. He's asking, what do you have of value? We have a money problem. What do you have of value in the house that we can liquidate quickly? He's not asking for an inventory. He's not asking for, right? Well, we have that queen bed that my mother-in-law gave me. We have the dishes, right? He doesn't care. He's saying, what do you got that we can convert to cash real quick? The second reason he asked that question is he knows this principle. God tends to endow with the supernatural whatever is ordinary in your hand already. What do I mean? What he does is like with Moses, right? He's like, Moses, I need you to go down and get my people free. And he's like, how in the world are we going to do that? He's like, well, I'll show them through some miracles. Like with what? And he's like, well, I don't know. What do you got? Well, I got a stick. Okay, cool. Let's use a stick. Right? So in your life, we always tend to look in our pockets for something fancy. Oh, how am I going to be a big deal for the ministry? You know what? God doesn't need a big deal for the ministry. He is the big deal in the ministry. You understand what I'm talking about? He just needs availability, right? So he just needs you to go, I have a quarter. Remember the little kid that's like, well, I got 5 loaves and 2 fish. I mean, that was it. He's like, whatever you got, we can work with that. I don't need nothing fancy. Just tell me what we're working with. So sure enough, he says, well, what do you have that we can convert to cash? And she said, your servant has nothing in the house except a jar of oil. Okay, now, have you heard this story before? Anybody familiar with this story? Okay, how did you picture the oil? What kind of oil is it? Olive oil? Well, yeah. So here's what I always thought it was. I always thought it was Wesson oil. Right? Maybe that was because I'm largely hungry a lot. Maybe that's it. But I always pictured, you know, kind of cooking oil. Because when you go home, I don't have anything left. I got a little bit of cooking oil. But that's not likely what it is. It was anointing oil. Now, that's not something we picture. Why would it be anointing oil? Well, there's a couple of reasons. Number one, the best translation of it is, I have one application left. So it was a personal cosmetic anointing. It wasn't always necessarily an anointing oil on somebody. It was that I'm going to a party and I want to shine up and I want to look good. It was an expensive cosmetic oil, but she only had one application left. So whatever she used to have in the jar has all been used up. She doesn't have anything left. But if we're talking about something valuable, well, that's the only valuable thing she has. The other reason is because he was asking, what do you have in the house? She said, I don't have anything there, but just a little bit of this oil. It's not that she was completely poor and didn't have anything there. It's just that that's the only thing that could be valuable. All right, let's move forward. Verse 3, then he said, go outside and borrow some containers from all your neighbors, empty containers, and not too few. Get a whole bunch of them. Then I want you to go in, shut the door behind yourself and your sons, pour into all these containers, and when one is full, set it aside. Okay, let's pause there. That's a weird solution. Many times when God wants to do a miracle in your life, you have to walk through what's called the I'm going to look stupid test. Have you noticed that? I bet you anything, there's a majority of us in this room that do not have a miracle in our lives because we did not pass that test. We don't want to look stupid. Here's what's weird. We're willing to hang on to all sorts of pain and disease as long as we don't look stupid. How weird is that? God wants us to be free, and we're so worried about our pride. We're so worried about, I'm not doing that. Hey, you know what? You could go up front and get prayer. Yeah, I don't do that. You don't do what? Walk? I don't go up front. That's for those people. I'm sorry, who? What people? Those are like for needy people. Don't you have a need? But what ends up happening is, okay, so you don't have your miracle. Okay, great. You feel better about yourself now? You know what I mean? The times when he was trying to move you to do the miraculous through you, I need you to pray over that person. No, I'm not doing that. Why? Because I'm going to look stupid. And what? That it? So she had to go through that because now it involves her neighbors. Go borrow stuff from your neighbors. Well, you think the neighbors aren't going to ask you tomorrow what you needed the container for? What are you going to say? Well, what if it doesn't work? That's embarrassing. Please don't ever let embarrassment or pride ruin your heal. Your

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2: Church, have we overprogrammed to where the Holy Spirit couldn't take over if he wanted to take over? You understand what I'm saying? These are things that I'm trying to process all the time. Does God have sufficient room?
3: Because he's the only one that can do the real cool stuff, right? I mean, he's the only one that can really bring about transformation and miracle and all that stuff. It's not going to be a person. It's going to be him. So we need to make room for him.
2: How do you make way for the king, right? Isn't that the question? Here's the other thing is he said, all right, so now you filled up, your whole house is like awkward containers full of this expensive oil. Now we're talking, because that's something you can sell. It wasn't like jugs and jugs of Wesson oil, right? That's kind of my point, is that it was tons of expensive oil. He said, all right, now you can pay your debts. Then you can go live on the rest. But what do you do first? You pay your debts. It was very important to him to go, no, we're going to clear this out. We don't need the creditors over us. We don't need to go off and do something else and they're still coming after us. This isn't like, oh my gosh, Bahamas. You understand what I mean? This is get it cleared out, move on, pay it off, and let's go forward. But I want you to see the abundance. He didn't just give enough for the creditors and then all of a sudden they're going to be in trouble again next month. Is that he was a God of abundance. He didn't just give them a miracle for today. He gave them a miracle for a bunch of days, right? And if they manage it well, then they're going to be taken care of as if he was a what? A father to the fatherless and a husband to the widow. Intriguing, yeah? That's what God promised to be. And he's like, so let's say I'm the dad here. Let's say I'm the husband here. I'm providing for you as if your husband was still here, but he's not here. But I never moved. I know you lost him. You didn't lose me. I'm right here with you and you're going to be all right. But I want you to see the abundance. You see, there's a story we're not going to cover where Elisha multiplied loaves. You know how Jesus multiplied loaves and fish? Elisha did the same thing. He multiplied 20 little tiny single person loaves to feed 100 people. And there were leftovers. When Jesus fed the 4,000 and then he fed the 5,000, were there leftovers? Every time. What was the point of leftovers? Because God never wanted someone to say, well, we all just ate less, right? Well, we all just ate less. That's how we got it to stretch. No, it was a miracle. How do we know that? Because if you ate less and there's leftovers, you'll eat the leftovers. Because that's not taking anyone's food away, right? So you'll eat the leftovers. But still, after everyone is done, we still have tons of leftovers. That's the God of abundance. Some of us, we limit what God is willing to do. God, can you just get me through this one day? And he's like, I can get you through the entire thing. I don't need just one day. God, can you just scratch and claw and get me one more? Hold on. I own the cattle on 1,000 hills. I'm good at this stuff. I know how to take care of my people, right? So please don't let your lack of faith limit God's blessing. Let him limit what he gives you, not you. Does that make sense? All right. Two people nodded. I'm not doing well. Okay, here we go. I'm going to move on to a second story. A second story, I'm going to give you kind of the update, and then we'll jump into the story midstream. So Elisha had a right-hand man named Gehazi, just like Elijah had a right-hand man named Elisha. They would travel around. The nation of Israel at this time has gone into pagan worship. They're worshiping other gods. So the men of God were kind of displaced and they were all over the nation. So Elisha and Gehazi would travel around and lead classes. They would kind of encourage people and go from this place. Sometimes he lived in Mount Carmel. Sometimes he lived up in this area. Well, as he went through the north, in the tribe of Issachar, in the area now known as Galilee, where Jesus grew up, there was a town called Shunem. And up in that town, he would kind of go through, and there was a really wealthy couple that were there. They happened to strike it up, and they honored him, and they really had a lot of respect for what he did. And so they would bring him into their house and let him hang out and kind of couch surf him and Gehazi, right? When they were in town, well, after a little while, she's like, hey, babe, can we just

0: make these guys a place. We got the money. We got the location. We have tons of space up on our roof. Let's just make them like a little condo, right? So sure enough, they build one out. Every time he comes through there, he stays at the condo. They can do their writing. They can sleep for the night. It was really, really generous. It was awesome. So Elisha and Gehazi are chatting one day, and he's like, hey, can you go get that lady? We got to do something for her. She's been way nice to us. So he runs and goes get her, and she said, yeah, what's up? And he said, you have been overly kind to us. What can we do for you? We don't have a lot, right? I mean, obviously, that's why we're staying with you, right? But I will say this. Right now, we have a really good relationship with the king, which, trust me, is not always the case. We know the commander of the army. Is there anything we could put in a word for you? Is there something you got going on in the court system or anything like that? She said, no, we're good. No. Okay. Well, that was awkward. So she leaves. He's talking with Gehazi, and he's like, dang, I want to give her something. What do you think she'd want? And Gehazi's like, I think she wants a kid. I'm sorry, what's that? Well, I think she wants a kid. Well, why do you think she wants it? Did she say she wants a kid? Well, no, but think about it, boss, this way. They're really wealthy. They're going to lose everything when they pass away. They don't have any lineage, and their family property is going to go away. And so if we want to talk about something that's going to bless them with longevity, kids. I mean, you can tell they haven't had any kids, so she's had to deal with a stigma her whole life, so it would be a blessing for her. Elisha's like, well, dang, I didn't even think of that. Well, go get her. Now, in typical male fashion, neither of the men ever ask her what she wants. Have you noticed that? Like, what the heck? Right? Here, I brought you flowers. I'm allergic to those. I brought you chocolate. Well, I'm dieting. So, you know what I mean? So sure enough, she comes up to him and he goes, this time next year, you're going to have a child. And she's like, don't mess with me. Like, this isn't even funny, dude. I don't know if you understand what I've walked through, but we're not going to play this game. So please don't get my hopes up. And he's like, no, I'm serious. You're going to have a child. Well, sure enough, a year later, she has a child. And that little one grows up and everything seems great. And around 5-6 years old, he's out with dad working in the fields, you know, kind of this idea of, oh, I wonder what dad's doing. All of a sudden he starts complaining of a headache and then more head pain and more head pain. And he falls over and dies. They pick up the little guy and she runs him into Elisha's little condo and lays him on Elisha's bed, shuts the door and says to her husband, I need a servant and I need a donkey. I'm going to see Elisha right now. And he's like, what's up? She's like, nothing. Okay, whatever. Boom, she takes off, 20-mile ride. She's like, I'm going now.
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4: The book of Ephesians gives a marvelous summary of the good news of Christ and its implications for our daily lives. 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
6: During the War for Independence, General George Washington, the man we refer to today as the father of our country, led American troops through military defeat after defeat. And in the bitter winter of 1777, he wrote this somber note to a friend in Philadelphia. Quote, "You might have tracked our army from White Marsh to Valley Forge by the blood on their feet," end of quote. Many soldiers continued to march through the deep snows of Pennsylvania without shoes. Others suffered from disease, hunger, and freezing conditions. Nearly 2,000 of Washington's men died. Yet George Washington did not lose faith. Amid the hardship, loss, and uncertainty of Valley Forge, he turned to God in prayer. At a time when our nation once again faces division and uncertainty, may we follow Washington's example, kneeling humbly, praying faithfully, and asking God to guide the future of America.
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0: good afternoon, and welcome to the Narrow Path radio broadcast. My name is Steve Gregg, and we're live for an hour each weekday afternoon. The reason for having a live broadcast is I like to have you talk to me as well as me talk to you. You can call in during the broadcast, and you can ask questions, like about the Bible or the Christian faith, which we'll then discuss on the air. Or you can call to disagree with the host, because after all, many things that I have said on this program would be things that a lot of people would disagree with. And I don't mean only non-Christians. Probably people who are not Christians would disagree with most of what I have to say. And you're welcome to call about any of that you want to. But even Christians have different views on many things. And there's many listeners, I'm sure, who see some of the issues differently than I represent them on the air. And so we welcome you to call in to balance comment or to challenge or to correct. That's what we do. And we've been doing it for 29 years daily on this program. We have one line open at the moment. The others are all full. You can call me at this number, 844-484-5737. Once more, that's 844-484-5737. And we'll put you on here as soon as we can. Our first caller today is Manny from Jacksonville, Florida. Hi, Manny. Welcome to the Narrow Path. Thanks for calling.
1: Hey, first time caller here. I have two quick questions. Mm-hmm. Can you hear me?
0: Yep. Go ahead.
1: All right. So the first one is, I grew up Pentecostal, and they always sort of taught us to always ask God for signs before we make major decisions. And sometimes I have some decisions that I have to make up in terms of jobs and maybe going into ministry, but sometimes when I pray for a sign, I don't receive one, so I'm not sure what to do in that situation.
0: Well, Pentecostals put a large emphasis on the supernatural, on the gifts of the Spirit, on revelations from God, prophecies and things like that, and therefore, you know, they sometimes also will wish to normalize various supernatural things like signs for guidance. I would think, for example, of Gideon, who was being told to lead the children of Israel against the Midianites, and he asked for a sign. As we say, he put out a fleece. He put out on the ground a sheepskin, a fleece, and said, God, if you really want me to do this, then in the morning let the fleece be all dry, but the ground around it be all wet from dew. Well, it worked out just that way, and Gideon said, well, let me do this one more time, just the other way around. This time, let the fleece be wet and the ground be dry. I might have these two in the reverse order, but it doesn't matter. The point is that he asked for signs. He was somewhat intimidated about the call of God to go and fight the Midianites, since he had only, as it turns out, 300 men, and the Midianites had 30,000, quite unbalanced conflict. And God gave him the signs, and he went. And this is not the only time when God gave signs to people, but it is relatively rare in the Bible that God gave signs. In other words, there's nothing wrong with God giving signs, and he might even be, you know, not mind if you ask for signs. But we can't require God to give signs. It's not normative. For example, you talk about major decisions. There's hardly any decision a person would make in their life than choosing a mate. And, you know, if you make a bad choice, that could be very bad for your life and for your kids and so forth. If you make a good choice, it can be really great for the kingdom of God. And so it's a very important decision. Now, and yet, we don't read that anyone in the Bible, we don't know of anyone in the Bible who asked for a sign before choosing their mate. In all likelihood, the Jews in the Old Testament just got their mates the normal way, through matchmakers and parental involvement, you know, and arranged marriages. In the New Testament, we do read a fair amount about marriage, but we don't read of anybody asking for a sign to know if this is the right one or not. Now, I would say this, if we had such signs that gave us a sure answer to whether we're making a mistake about this or not, it'd be wonderful. But it just doesn't happen all the time. And the Bible doesn't say that it should. We don't have an example in the Bible of, you know, we don't have examples of every major decision awaiting signs. We do have some major decisions. When the disciples were confused, when Paul and Silas and Timothy and Luke were wondering which way to go from North Turkey, and God gave a dream to go into Philippi, and over into, you know, Macedonia in Acts 16. But even most of the time, we don't read of them waiting for signs or waiting for dreams or getting prophetic words about what to do. Sometimes they did, sometimes they didn't. But what I think this means is that signs could be one way in which God will make his will known. There are other ways, too. And God is as fond of other ways as he is of that way. Now, I would say people who are kind of stoked on seeing supernatural stuff, of course, we'd always rather see a sign. We'd rather say, Lord, you know, if this is really you speaking, let the sun go back 10 degrees, the shadow on the sundial. And if that happened, we'd be really, really excited to see something so amazing. But not everything in the Christian life is amazing. And not all guidance is through amazing things. The Bible says in Romans chapter 8, as many as are led by the Spirit of God, these are the sons of God. So Christians are led by the Spirit of God. But the Spirit of God doesn't only lead through signs and dreams and prophetic words, which he sometimes has been known to do and may still do. But he leads lots of ways. For example, the Scriptures were inspired by the Holy Spirit. And as we read the Scriptures, we read, there's very few decisions I've really had to make that weren't possible to be made, in light of what I read in Scripture. Some of the things, you know, we do, we just follow, you know, God's ways, which are revealed in the Scripture. We just walk in his ways. We do the thing that's righteous. We follow the themes of justice and mercy and faithfulness. And therefore, you know, his word guides us. Now, when it comes to decisions that have to be made that are really personal, like which person to marry or which person to what school to go to, if we're going to go to school, or what job to take if we have more than one offer, I mean, those things are pretty important things. But the Bible won't usually tell us which of those to accept, because in many cases, after we've considered everything in the Bible, there's still more than one possibility. Now, I would simply say, at times like that, there's nothing wrong with just saying, God, I'm asking you to guide me. I'm your sheep. I'm going to follow the shepherd. If you don't give me some, you know, stupendous, unmistakable sign, I'm going to proceed as seems best to me, because you write your laws in my heart and because you guide me from within and, so by your Spirit. So I'll just make a decision based on all I know about righteousness and goodness and justice and also wisdom. And as I do so, if you don't want me to go the way I'm going to choose, then you have to stop me. And God has been known to do that even in the Bible too. Paul and Silas and Timothy once decided they wanted to go preach the gospel in Asia. And they started to, and the Holy Spirit forbade them. And so then they wanted to go into Bithynia. And they started to do that. The Holy Spirit forbade them to do that too. Somehow God stopped them. Now, they weren't in disobedience. It's just that they didn't have any clear word from the Lord, and they decided to go a way that seemed like a good idea. And they trusted that if it wasn't God's idea, that he'd stop them. And he did. So, I mean, we don't have to be stressing about knowing the will of God. If I understand how you feel. If your church teaches you don't make any major decisions without getting a sign from God, well, that can put a lot of weight, a burden on you. Like, okay, well, how do I make God give me a sign? And what if he doesn't want to? You know, the Bible doesn't have God doing miracles every time somebody wants him to, or giving signs every time. There's lots of ways God guides, and I'd say the Scriptures are among them. And, of course, getting good counsel from wise people is another way, wise Christians. And just doing what you really feel strongly is what God's put on your heart is another. And you can proceed, you know, with the agreement between you and God is, if I'm making a mistake here, you stop me because I don't want to go the wrong way. And then just trust him. We're walking by faith, not by sight and not by signs. We're walking trusting God. That's what faith means. We're trusting that God is guiding us to do the right thing as we commit our ways to him. So I'm not of the same mind as those who say you must get a sign for everything. It's not up to you to get a sign. God's the one who gives signs if he wants to. It's true, Gideon asked for a sign, and Hezekiah asked for a sign, but God sometimes just chooses to give people signs. So anyway, it's not a balanced way of looking at the Christian life to think that we have to wait for a sign before we do anything.
1: Yeah. Do you have time for one more question?
0: I suppose I do. Go ahead.
1: Okay, so the other one is, I've heard recently you've spoken about people praying for you, and you received the baptism of the Holy Spirit. Mm-hmm. And I have three kids, 15, 12, and 6. And I've been feeling like praying for them so they can sort of receive the baptism of the Holy Spirit as well. But I'm afraid of doing it and nothing happening. I mm-hmm. pray with them all the time, and I pray for them all the time. But just for this specifically, I'm like, I'm not an apostle, and I don't know that I have an anointing for that. But it's something that I'm thinking about doing.
0: Well, to me, that'd be very similar to baptizing them in water. I mean, being baptized in water and being baptized in Spirit are both important things. But I think the person who's being baptized in both cases needs to desire it. It needs to make the decision. In other words, I don't believe in infant baptism like some churches do. Some people, they baptize their babies. But in the Bible, people are baptized because they choose to follow Christ. They believe and they repent, and then they get baptized of their own volition. And I think being baptized in the Holy Spirit is that way too, except, I mean, God sometimes unilaterally will baptize somebody in the Holy Spirit like he did the household of Cornelius. They weren't baptized. They hadn't even come to faith before Peter was preaching to them, and then the Spirit just fell on them. So God sometimes sees that their heart is ready for it and just does it. But I don't know of anybody who was baptized in the Spirit who themselves didn't want to be, or who somebody else made the decision for them. So, I can understand you wanting your kids to be filled with the Spirit, and I believe they can be. But I don't think I'd urge it upon them if there's no certainty that they have a responsible knowledge of what's going on. I would just suggest that you make them aware that being baptized in the Holy Spirit is a biblical teaching, and then continue to bring them up in the nurture and admonition of the Lord. And the time comes. I don't know if your kids have been water baptized yet. If they come to a place where they want to follow Jesus and get water baptized, that would be a good time also to talk to them about being baptized in the Holy Spirit, to lay hands on them at their baptism. That's the way things were usually done in the New Testament. But I don't think you could just go up to somebody and say, okay, I'm going to lay hands on you, you're going to be baptized in the Spirit, if they haven't had any interest in it, if they don't have any desire for it. So I would, in the case especially, you have a 6-year-old and a 12-year-old and a 15-year-old, I would say the 6-year-old is probably pretty young to make a decision like that. I don't even know if a 6-year-old has reached the age of accountability yet. I don't know what age that would be, but it's, in this case, there are children who are 6 years old who make a solid decision to follow Christ and continue and carry on through it. I did before I was 6, but I've also known many people who kind of rushed their kids to make a confession of faith when they were little children. And later the children thought, I didn't have any idea what I was doing. I didn't, that wasn't really me doing that. I'm not sure I really would have made that decision. So I would say be patient with them. I'd say continually, fill their minds with the truth and follow Jesus in your own life in a way that makes them say, I'd like to be like my dad. I'd like to follow Jesus that way. And that'll make them thirsty. Remember, Jesus said this in John 7:37. He said, if anyone thirsts, let him come to me. And he that believes on me, as the scriptures have said, out of his belly shall flow rivers of living water. And in verse 39, John says, this he spoke of the Holy Spirit, who was not yet given, because Jesus was not yet glorified. But the thing here, Jesus said, if you're thirsty, come, and I'll give you this living water, which is the Holy Spirit. I think you need to probably wait until such a time as they are thirsty. Because if you try to force water on somebody who's not thirsty, they just won't drink it. It's like leading a horse to water. When they're not thirsty, they won't drink it. And yet they will be thirsty if you raise them and live before them in a way that is, you know, that inspires belief in them and that inspires admiration for a godly life and for the things of God. So those would be, I would just say, you know, raise them up to desire that. And when you can see that they desire it and that you know you're not pressuring them, that's when I would talk about, you know, them being baptized and being filled with the Spirit. I hope that helps you, brother. Got to take another call now, but thank you for joining us. Matthew in New Jersey is our next caller. Matthew, welcome to The Narrow Path. Thanks for calling.
2: Hey, Brother Steve. Thanks for taking the call. God bless you.
0: Sure.
2: See, my question is regarding in Genesis. I'm going through your verse by verse on the website. Mm-hmm. And the first chapter, man, there's a lot to digest there.
0: Yeah.
2: And I guess my question here is, you had made this statement, and I don't know how old it is, so forgive me if I'm dating it and your thoughts have changed. That, you know, you believe that the accounts are historically accurate. And I believe the reason you gave is solid enough. You believe so because Jesus believes so.
0: Mm-hmm.
2: And I guess what I'd like to you explain further is where, like what exactly led you to believe that. So for example, I'm not disagreeing. I'm just like genuinely curious for your insight.
0: Mm-hmm.
2: Like the parable of Lazarus and the rich man, like Jesus doesn't precurse that by saying this may or may not be rabbinic literature. Jude chapter 9, right? He talks about the assumption of Moses, allegedly the assumption of Moses, but speaks on it as if it was like true and actual fact. So like giving like instances like that, just like if you could explain where you were so convinced that Jesus does believe the historical accuracy of Genesis.
0: Okay, sure. Yeah. And excuse me. For those who don't know what you mean, sometimes Jesus or New Testament authors will cite materials that neither they nor their audience believe are true, but they are great sermon illustrations. And this is something that's quite a legitimate thing to do for a preacher. A preacher might be making a good point from which he uses something from Aesop's Fables or from Poor Richard's Almanac or from Pilgrim's Progress or some other book or even some philosopher even who says something quite correct or brilliant or suited to the point the preacher is making. Now, if somebody quotes, Poor Richard's Almanac, which is written by Benjamin Franklin, there's a lot of good stuff in there and a lot of good quotes that could be used in sermons. But if somebody said, just like Benjamin Franklin said, blah, blah, blah, and quotes one of the Proverbs in there, nobody in the congregation, none of the listeners nor the preacher, believe that Benjamin Franklin was an inspired prophet or apostle. And therefore, you're not affirming something that you're not affirming. What you're affirming is that they said that, and that what they said is worthy of notice because it's really quite an acceptable thing they're saying. You're not saying, and therefore these people are inspired writers. So, you know, Jesus in the parable of the rich man and Lazarus is seemingly using a parabolic template that was very familiar with the Jews from the preaching of the rabbis. The rabbis had lots of parables too. And many of them were very similar to Lazarus and the rich man. Now, neither the rabbis nor their audiences believed that these parables were true. And Jesus and his disciples they may not have believed this parable is true either. And generally speaking, but not always, the Bible sometimes says he began to tell this parable. And then, you know, we're told he's using a parable. But he doesn't always tell his audience that he's using a parable. So sometimes he just says, a certain man went out and did such and such, and he tells the story, and it sounds like he's telling a true story. But we're told by, you know, Matthew or Mark or Luke, who's recording it, that this was a parable. But we don't have Jesus telling the audience it's a parable. They were to understand and recognize this was a parable. He's not talking about a particular individual. Or when Jude quotes from the book of Enoch or from the Assumption of Moses. Now, these were familiar works that lots of people read. And to my mind, even, I mean, it doesn't mean that he's saying those were scripture or that those were inspired. He might not even be saying that these are literally true, but I think he probably is. I don't know. He may be affirming they are true, but lots of things are true besides inspired scripture. But I mean, it's like when preachers preach about hell, sometimes they say, like C.S. Lewis said in The Problem of Pain, hell is, the door to hell is locked on the inside. Now, what they mean by that is people go to hell because they want to be there, and they stay there because they want to stay there. But there's really no one is really trying to say, if you go to hell, you'll actually find a locked door, and the lock is done on the inside. It's a saying that some preachers think is helpful and true. But nobody is saying that C.S. Lewis, in writing that book, was inspired. Now, what did Jesus think about Genesis? Well, the thing is, the Jews did believe that Genesis was true. You know, Genesis chapter 1 and 2 and 3, which have the, you know, the creation and the fall, are followed by stories with genealogies. So Adam had, you know, Cain, and Cain had this line, and one of the guys seven generations down in Cain's line, you know, married a couple women, and he killed a guy, and so forth. And then, of course, from another line from Adam, there was Seth, and we have his generations. Exactly how many years each person lived when they had the next child, and how long they lived after that, and their death is recorded. And then it comes down to Noah. Then from Noah, we have the same thing, genealogies, every generation from there to Abraham. And there's not a Jew alive who did not believe in Abraham. And I doubt that there was a Jew alive who didn't believe in Noah. In fact, I seriously doubt there was a Jew alive that didn't believe in Adam and Eve. So when Jesus, you know, spoke about, you know, when they said, well, is it lawful to divorce your wife? Jesus said, well, don't you remember how God made it? Don't you remember how it says in Scripture God made them male and female? That's Genesis 1, 26 and 27. And he said, Jesus says, quoting now Genesis 2, 24, you know, he said, a man shall leave his father and mother, leave his wife, the two shall become one flesh. Now, he assumed that those are true statements. He said, therefore, what God has joined together, that is what God has made one flesh, according to Genesis 2, 24, let no man put asunder. Now, what he's saying is, you're asking me a moral question. I'm going to answer this moral question based on what God did. And you know what God did because it's recorded in Genesis chapter 1 and Genesis chapter 2. In other words, he's saying you can just go back to that history and see what God did. And what God did and what he said on that occasion tells us what he thinks about this subject. You know, that Cain and Abel were real characters, that Cain really killed Abel. Certainly appears to be understood to be true by Jesus because Jesus said in Luke 11, I think it's around verse 49, 50, somewhere around there. He said that all the blood of all the prophets from Abel to Zechariah will come upon this generation. Now, he's saying there's blood guilt on the Jewish nation that they'll be punished for it in that generation. In AD 70, they're going to be punished for the blood guilt of all the prophets who died, beginning with Abel. Now, if Abel was a fictional character and never died, how could anyone be held accountable and punished for his death? You can't be punished for the death of someone who's a mythical character. You know, so Jesus treated these things as if they're true. In Luke 17, Jesus said, as it was in the days of Noah, so it will be in the days of the Son of Man. They ate, they drank, you know, they were given in marriage. Now, what's interesting is Genesis doesn't require them in the days of Noah eating and drinking and giving in marriage. It mentions them doing criminal acts and being violent and evil. But there's no mention of their eating or drinking or getting married. Jesus is assuming that's obvious. People do eat and drink and get married. He's saying this is historically the way it was in the days of Noah. I'm not basing this on some statement in Genesis. I'm basing it on the reality that Genesis is talking about, the days of Noah and the flood. So, in other words, if Jesus just thought that these were parables or myths, then he certainly didn't let on, and therefore he spoke about these things as if they're true, and also as if they carry some actual culpability. Like Abel was killed in Genesis 4. Somebody's got to pay for that. And that penalty is going to come on this generation. Well, Well, who's going to pay for Humpty Dumpty being pushed off the wall? I want to know that. Well, nobody, because Humpty Dumpty never existed. Abel did, and he really was killed, and that's why people could be held guilty of it. And so that's what Jesus is saying. Jesus does not indicate that he saw these stories differently than those he's talking to did. Whereas quoting Enoch or the Assumption of Moses, or as Paul sometimes quotes Greek poets a few times, his audience did not imagine that those were inspired scripture. And so he didn't have to tell them that they were or were not. He just mentioned what they said. And that's, so, I mean, the way he treats the stories in Genesis is as if they are true. And he's speaking to an audience who also believe they're true. And he doesn't correct them or put any kind of caveat on that. Whereas in other places, there are things he says and or Paul says or someone else says that everybody knows that the source is not an inspired source. So it's just being used as a sermon illustration. So that's how I would answer that, Matthew. I hope that helps.
2: Yeah, awesome. Luke 11 is a great reference point, Steve. God bless you, man. Love you.
0: 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I appreciate your call. 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

0: 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My name is Steve Gregg, and we are live for another half hour taking your calls. You got questions about the Bible or the Christian faith? We have a few lines open. This is a great time to call, but it's getting late in the broadcast. I recommend if you want to get your on the air, you call as soon as you can. The number to call is 844-484-5737. That's 844-484-5737. All right, our next caller is it's Earl in Mississippi. Welcome to the Narrow Path, Earl. Thanks for calling.
1: Hey, thank you, sir. Can you hear me?
0: Mm-hmm.
1: Yes, thank you for taking my call. I've encountered the dispensationalist argument of the to the day prophecy regarding that book, the Coming Prince.
0: Oh yeah, yeah.
1: I listened to some of your teaching on that. I'm not quite sure I followed what you're saying. I'm not sure on the grounding of that that particular line of thinking. But I wonder what's a good way to refute that biblically. They like to take that line of thinking out into the future with the 1948 establishment of Israel. And yeah, I just wondered if you could maybe talk some more on that.
0: Sure.
1: Or point me in the right direction, maybe.
0: Okay. Well, what you're talking about, and many people don't know, is The Coming Prince was written by a famous British author. I think it was in the early 1900s, or maybe even late 1800s. Sir Robert Anderson, I think it was, or Sir somebody Anderson. What he was doing was talking about the 70 weeks of Daniel, and which is 490 years. And the prophecy in Daniel 9, verses 24 through 27, says that it's going to be that length of time between the decree to rebuild and restore Jerusalem and the Messiah, the Prince. Now, there's a lot of ways this has been understood. Sir Robert Anderson... Well, let me just put it this way. There are three different decrees that were made in ancient times by kings allowing the Jews to go back and do more rebuilding on Jerusalem. The first of them was made by Cyrus in 539 B.C. And then there were two such decrees made by Artaxerxes. And one of them, the same Artaxerxes made both of them, one of them was in... 457 B.C., I believe, and the other one in 444 B.C. So there's three different years that you could start this, because the prophecy just says from the going forth of the command to rebuild and restore Jerusalem. It doesn't say whose command or which one, and there historically there have been four of them. Three of them. The first one causes Zerubbabel to go back with the remnant of 50,000 and rebuild the city. But later, Ezra received a command from Artaxerxes in 457 B.C. or 458 B.C. To go back, and that could be the one. And then, of course, later Nehemiah received such a command to take some people back and do more work on the same project, and that was in 444 or 445 B.C. In other words, it's like, where do you start? The 490 years starts at a decree to rebuild Jerusalem. Which one do you start at? Well, believe it or not, there are Bible scholars who've chosen each of these. There's some who start with Cyrus. There's some who start with Artaxerxes' first decree. And there's some who start with Artaxerxes' second decree. And they calculate variously and come up with different dates. Now, what's the end point of the 490 years? Well, it says it's till Messiah, the Prince. Okay, and we recognize Jesus as the Messiah, so we look for an end point somehow related to Jesus. But to say from that point to the Messiah, well, what point in the Messiah's life are we looking at as the end point? His birth? That would make sense. Till the Messiah is born. That'd be one thing. Another theory is till the beginning of the Messiah's public ministry. I mean, the Messiah was on the earth for 30 years before anyone knew he was around, and he started publicly preaching in 30 A.D. or 27 A.D. probably. And, you know, that would be then when the Messiah fulfillment is, when he presents himself to Israel. Or some think it's Messiah's death that is the coming of the end of it. Now, there's another factor too. I don't mean to confuse, but it is confusing. I'm trying to make it as unconfusing as possible. There are three alternative starting points. You can't prove any one of them to be the one. Therefore, there are good scholars who've chosen each of them and done their own calculations from that. Likewise, there are at least three different possibilities for the end of the period of time, perhaps the birth of the Messiah, perhaps the beginning of his public ministry, his baptism, perhaps it's his death. Now, there's another thing. There's one group of people who think that only 69 of those weeks, which is 483 years, a week being 7 years in this prophecy, 69 of those weeks would make 483 years, leaving 7 more years to make up the complement of 490. So Anderson and dispensationalists believe that the Messiah came, rode into Jerusalem on a donkey at the end of the 69th week. Now, before his time, there were different theories about that. Some think that Jesus' ministry, his baptism, took place at the end of the 69th week, which is the way I lean myself. And, you know, a person could argue, if he wished, that Jesus' birth came at the end of the 69th week or at the end of the 70th week. Here's the question. Anderson believed, as dispensationalists believe, that the 69th week caused a pause to occur, and the 70th 7 years has been postponed until the end of the world. That's where they get the idea of a 7-year tribulation. They think that the 70th week of Daniel is going to be a 7-year tribulation, though the Bible never refers to it that way. So that's their view. Now, what Anderson did is he calculated the dates from the first decree of Artaxerxes in 458 BC, and forward to the date of the triumphal entry of Christ. And he said it was exactly 483 years, which is 69 weeks. And that's when they believed that it was postponed, the 70th week was postponed. Now, it didn't work unless you used a different kind of week, a different kind of year than we do. If we're talking about 483 years, we have to know, well, was it a 360-day year or 365-and-a-quarter-day year? We use a year that's 365-and-a-quarter days long, with a leap year every 4 years. The Jews generally used a year that was 360 days, which is a few days shorter than our years. And therefore, 483 years, the shorter years would be a shorter period of time than if we calculated it using our years, or considerably shorter, actually. And so Anderson made calculations using a 360-day year from the first command of Artaxerxes to the date that Anderson believed was the day of the triumphal entry. And lo and behold, it worked out to exactly 483 years of his type of years that he chose to calculate by. Okay, so what dispensationalists do with his material is they say, Jesus was crucified at the end of the 69th week, but the 70th week was postponed until the end of the world. Now, here's the problem. Anderson had a different year for the crucifixion than most scholars would accept. And so even the date of the ending of it is speculative. The date of the beginning of the calculations is speculative. And so are other views. Now, in my opinion, if you start with the third of these dates, the second decree of Artaxerxes, it brings you up to probably the date of Jesus' baptism would be at the end of the 69th week. And then Jesus began the 70th week right after the 69th. The 70th week began with the baptism of Jesus. And in the midst of the week, that is 3.5 years later, he ended the sacrificial system with his own crucifixion. And that's what Daniel said would happen. So anyway, there are other views besides the dispensational view and other views besides my view. And it's a very complicated thing. But no matter which view you take, there are variables that no one can be certain about. You cannot be certain which of those decrees begins the period. You cannot be certain which of the events in the life of Jesus end the period. And therefore, you also can't really be sure if there's a 360-day year or 365-and-a-quarter-day year. There are you can make assumptions, and people do that all the time. My position is, I don't know. I mean, I don't know how to make, I don't know which things Daniel assumed, or the angel that was speaking to Daniel. All I know is that no matter which of those dates you start with, or what point in the life of Jesus you end with, you end up mighty much, very much within the range of the time, maybe not to the exact day, but within the range of time that Jesus came. There, within a century before or after Christ, no one came along to fulfill the messianic prophecies. There were lots of people who claimed to be the Messiah, and they weren't. And the Romans crucified them, and they didn't come back. But they didn't do the miracles that Jesus did. Jesus was a credible claimant to the messianic expectations. And he rose from the dead, and he did miracles. He did things which, you know, verified that's who he was. And he came at the general time that Daniel said the Messiah would come. Did he come on the exact day? And if so, what part of his life fell on that day? I don't know that I can answer that with certainty. And I don't feel like I need to. Why should I? I mean, it's just a matter of curiosity. One thing we can say is the whole period from the decree to the Messiah, according to Daniel, would be 490 years. The idea of postponing 7 years till the end of the world is absolutely artificial and not the slightest hint in Scripture that there's any break between the 69th and 70th week. That's 100% artificial. It's man-made. And Sir Robert Anderson's book, The Coming Prince, seemed to support that man-made idea. But I'm not impressed with people who think they know when it starts and think they know when it ends, and then they have to even, you know, if he says it ended with the triumphal entry of Christ, well, but Anderson doesn't even, I don't even agree with him on the date he thought that happened. So we're looking at something that cannot be nailed down to the satisfaction of everybody, nor needs to be. I mean, if we'd like to know the exact date, well, waste as much time as you'd like looking for it. But the truth is, what that prophecy proves is that Jesus is the Messiah. And you can do calculations by which, you know, the 69th week ends at his baptism. And then in the middle of the 70th week, 3.5 years later, you know, he dies. And you can do other kinds of calculations, starting with a different starting point, assuming a year of the ending point, and doing a different kind of year, and you can reach another conclusion. But you're still looking at the lifetime of Jesus. And so, you know, people do love to show, you know, it's down to the day. And I've heard the calculations on, you know, on May 14th, 1948, in modern times when Israel became a nation. Oh, man, I've heard these people make all these calculations from various numbers and statements in the Old Testament, which do not apply, or at least to say they apply is entirely speculative. And I think, listen, why don't we just decide not whether, you know, something can be made to fit some calculations after the fact. That is, we know when Israel became a nation in 1948. Before that time, nobody predicted that date, which means they had the same Bible we do, could make the same calculations that these people are making now. And they never came up with a prediction that May 14th, 1948 would be when Israel becomes a nation again. Not one person did. And yet we had people that did believe it was going to happen at some point, and they had the same Bible and all the same numbers in the Bible that we have. It's easy once you have the answer to the problem to go back and reverse engineer the problem and say, oh, okay, well, let's start with this year, and we'll multiply this one by seven, and then we got this period of time here, and we'll multiply that by another seven, and if take away this one, add this. Well, who's deciding what to add and take away? Well, the person who knows what he's aiming at May 14th, 1948, and he adds and takes away and multiplies whatever he wants to randomly different numbers in the Bible until he gets the result he wants. to me, that's unimpressive, especially when there's nothing in the Bible that specifically mentioned that Israel would become a nation again in the end times. So, you know, people can impress you with a lot of mathematics. What you have to recognize they're doing in every case, they've got the end point that they want. And they reverse engineer the problem, the mathematics. And they can choose numbers at random. They can choose dates at random, any date in the Bible, any number in the Bible, and multiply or divide or add or subtract in ways that the Bible does not encourage you to do, but they can do that, and eventually they come up with the number they're looking for. And all I can say is I'm not impressed. Nor do I think that we need to have those exact days predicted. What's the point? I will say this. If the Bible's numbers and a correct use of them pointed, and now the Bible's been with us for 2,000 years, if in those 2,000 years, if there were prophecies that predicted these numbers and these dates so you could come up with 1948, how is it that all these prophecy experts before 1948 never had a hint of it? They never came up with that date. Like I said, it's easy. You know, hindsight is 20/20. You start with what you know happened, and then you can go looking to find the things that you say predicted it to happen that way. I to me, that's artificial, and I'd rather be... You know, I don't like to play around with the Word of God. I have some reverence for the Word of God. I've always had reverence for it. And when I find that people are lollygagging and messing around in order to use, you know, twist the Word of God to get, you know, some kind of impressive point they want to make, I think, whoa, I have more respect for the Bible than that. God says he's looking for those who, and he'll honor those who tremble at his word. These people are not trembling at God's word. They're manipulating the Word of God to get what they want from it. And I'll stand far from them as you know, I don't want to partake of their rewards. Okay, Brandon in Phoenix, Arizona, welcome to The Narrow Path. Thanks for calling.
2: Hey, Brother Steve, how you doing? I know we don't have a lot more time left. I talked to you recently about the church that I was kind of like forced to leave out of that. And I just need you to help me on something else, if you can shed some light on this. I've been going to a different church recently, and I'm just kind of finding I'm just like hitting a wall with churches, you know, because, you know, I'm a teacher in some churches, and I'm a servant of God, and me and my family all are, and I'm just trying to figure out, like, why do they want us, like some churches want us to stay full-time, and they press, and I'm like, I can't devote full-time to you, I gotta, you know, I go somewhere else, and it's just like, they hold you down so much that, like, I'm hitting walls with churches right now, and I'm just kind of, like, looking for some light to shed, you know, well, I'm just kind of thinking about, like, what's...
0: Yeah. If it's true that you've got a gift of teaching, then you would be useful to many churches. And if the church is that's forcing you out right now, you know, if they have a glut of good teachers, if the people there are just thriving spiritually because of the wonderful feeding the sheep are getting from the shepherds there, then they might just say, well, you know, we appreciate your gift and we recognize it, but, you know, all of our speaking opportunities are pretty much filled with guys who also have those gifts, and maybe God's going to call you to use yours somewhere else. But if their problem is that they would use you, if not for the fact that you want to be open to visit and minister other places too, and they can't own you, well, then that's a problem. Because if that is the case, if they're saying, if you join our church and you're exclusively ours, then we'll find ways to use you here. I think, well, if you have need for me somewhere, why don't you just use me? I'm available without that artificial kind of commitment. You know, what is it that they're using as an excuse to put a limit on you?

0: 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You don't need a building. You don't need a choir. You just need to turn your heart to Air One.
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2: Lived in town and was going to a different church, they might feel differently. I don't know. Probably not, though. I mean, I'll tell you this. If I was running a church, God forbid, I hate the term running a church, but if I was in charge of, teaching a flock of a church, and there was a pastor or an elder or a teacher from some other church in town who I respected his ministry, and he wanted to come speak for us, I'd let him do it. He wouldn't have to join our church. He's part of the body of Christ, and so are we. It shouldn't matter which man-made organization somebody usually attends, and they shouldn't even have to have commitment to one of these man-made. Our commitment is to Christ and to his body. That doesn't mean that we don't fellowship most of the time and serve most of the time in one particular congregation. I think often that's very wise, because by doing so, you can build relationships. You can establish trust. You can work long-term toward projects with them. I think it's a very positive thing to have a good fellowship you can be in regularly. But for them to say, yeah, now you have to sign on the dotted line, you belong to us now, you can't minister in another church down the street or across town, because you're ours, not theirs. Now, that is saying, I'm of Paul, I'm of Cephas, I'm of Paul. So that is what Paul called carnality. He called it infantile. He called it, babes in Christ, in 1 Corinthians chapters 2 and 3. So, yet, I will say this, if you really are a gifted teacher, and I believe I heard you say that, and that's good, because we need more gifted teachers. Most churches need them very badly. Many pastors are not teachers. They don't even claim to be teachers. Some of them are preachers or evangelists or exhorters or something like that. But as far as teachers go, there's not a glut in our modern churches of people who are really, responsible teachers. But there is a glut of churches that need them. So I would imagine that you could be of great use in a number of churches. But if they are institutionalized to the degree that they won't let you minister there unless you become a member exclusively of their church, well, they really need your teaching, but they're probably not going to get it because they're asking you to make an unbiblical kind of a commitment and basically withhold your ministry from the rest of the body of Christ in town. If you are living in Phoenix, Arizona, you're part of the Church of Jesus Christ in Phoenix, Arizona, which meets in many congregations in many different places. But you're part of the whole church. Therefore, if you are known or if your gift is known and respected, any of the churches in Phoenix should have no problem with you teaching there, whether you join their little group or not. Of course, there's always other issues that are deeply ingrained problems. Because if you are gifted enough that they think it'll bless their congregation, but you also teach in other congregations, then you might draw people to those other congregations when you teach there, away from their own. And if a pastor says he doesn't care about that, good for him. But I think many of them do. I think many pastors do care whether people are drawn from their congregation to another one where they feel like they're getting fed more. So usually it's a very common thing for institutional churches to kind of lock it down. The people who teach for us teach only for us. The people who come to our church and get blessed there, we want them to only come to our church and get blessed there. We're not very happy if they leave our church and go to another one. Well, why not? What if they're being fed in another one? Maybe they feel their family's spiritual needs are being met in another church more than yours. Are you still upset for them pursuing that? Well, what it really is, I have to say, and I know this because I was a church leader once, and I felt it too sometimes. When people would leave our church and go to another, I thought, what's wrong with us? What are we, chopped liver? How come you feel like you have to go there to be fed? It

0: hurts your ego. I know it hurt my feelings. When I was an elder in a church, I did most of the teaching there, and some people, a new church came down, and some of our people went to go there instead. I thought, hey, what's wrong with what you're getting here? But, I mean, I didn't say that, but you feel that. Like, well, I thought I was doing my best. I would have thought this would be good enough. So, I mean, pastors are humans. They have hurt egos sometimes, too. They also have corporate structures that pay them and so forth. And so there's lots of things that are a barrier to someone, let's say, like yourself. I'm going to take your word for it that you have a gift of teaching, that you would be a real benefit to many churches. But the very structures of the churches themselves and the attitudes that are fostered in those structures can deprive many in the church of a gift that God has given them, namely you. Now, again, I don't know you. I don't know if you're a teacher or not. I think you said you are, so I'm just going with that. You might have to start a home group to have a venue, but or you might find a pastor who appreciates you and says, listen, like when I came to Santa Cruz from Oregon, a pastor who knew me from when I lived in Santa Cruz before took me out to lunch and said, Steve, I hear you're back in town in Santa Cruz. Just want you to know our church would love to have you join us. I said, well, brother, and he's a friend of mine and a good pastor. I says, you know, I just can't join a denomination. It's against my conviction. He said, brother, you're right. You don't belong to our denomination. You belong to the body of Christ. You're just welcome to preach here anytime you're available. And we, you know, we recognize, you know, you belong to the whole church. And I love that. He's a wonderful man. One of my favorite pastors in Santa Cruz, obviously. Anyway, I'm out of time. More churches should be like that. Our website is thenarrowpath.com. Thanks for joining us.
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11: We have breaking news. 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
11: I need to clarify if you heard the wrong tease. That was actually yesterday's tease. But we are live today, and that is not what we're talking about. Phone lines are open for you at 1-800-684-3110. We are actually discussing what's going on in New York City as the pied-à-terre tax. As you may remember, Mayor Mamdani went out and made a video presentation, edited together special video standing in front of an apartment building saying, upstairs is this billionaire who owns this apartment who does not live here. You may remember that. It doesn't live here full time. It's empty all the time. So we're going to slap a tax on him, essentially doxed that person and said, here's where they live, here's who they are, here's why we don't believe they should be getting any sort of treatment with this second home or property that they have here in New York City. Now, of course, they're paying all their normal taxes in New York City as a property owner. Somewhat, you would say that maybe they're the best because they pay for all of the infrastructure. They don't use any of it if they're not there all that often. But that being said, he did that once, and then now the letters have started to arrive that this tax is going to go on for people who have not their primary residency in New York City, which is a lot of people, as you can imagine, in a city with mostly condos, apartments, that there's a lot of people who own property in New York City who do not spend the majority of their time there. But not only that, they have created a list, a database, where you log in and you can search. And what it seems like is if you're a New York resident, you can go on and search this database. And essentially, as he once doxed these other this person, again, I don't want to call anyone out by name. This person in his videos, now it's giving free rein to New Yorkers to do the same to any of these people who have secondary residences in New York.
13: And once again, this is a problem when the mayor acts in an irresponsible way. What concerns us is what the people will then end up doing, taking his lead. We saw that with the way he fixated on Benjamin Netanyahu, and then what happened? Someone on a very somber Jewish holiday was stabbed outside of a mosque in New York City. Now you have this searchable list where it has all the property values within the city. And you can narrow it down. It has names, addresses, and property values. But here's the problem. It's not just even these people like the CEO in his video. There are people like an 81-year-old lady who has lived on the Upper West Side in her townhome for 30 years. She's not even subject to this tax, or shouldn't be. She lives there full time. And CBS News New York reports that she got the notice, and she will be in that database, and she has until August 21st to prove she's exempt, or she has to pay $56,000. So
11: yeah, I think we need to also say what the taxes are, because these taxes are hefty.
13: Right. So this individual who's lived in her home for 30 years, got scooped up in this, is now going to be on a public-facing database. So who knows what kind of horrific things that could lead to.
11: Well, yeah, let's not forget the Luigi Mangione murder of the CEO of, was it Bank of America? No, was it
13: UnitedHealthcare.
11: UnitedHealthcare. I'm sorry, right. UnitedHealthcare. Less than 2 years ago in the streets of Manhattan. A year and a half ago, you know, roughly, that happened. Not long ago that happened, where someone was targeted specifically because of not only their job, but their job and their, really, their finances. So now you have that happening in a much broader sense as, look, again, guess you can give it to Mamdani. Mamdani has gone with his campaign promises. Once again, if you voted for him thinking he was going to chill out, maybe these campaign promises weren't going to come to fruition. You got to give it to him for that. He's sticking to his promises. What do you think about this? 1-800-684-3110. We will play a clip from the mayor of New York City when we get back. Again, I know you're saying maybe this doesn't represent me. Why do I care? I think these are the kind of influences that will happen around the country if we are not careful, as we see people like the mayor becoming kingmakers for elections around the nation. Let's talk about that and more coming up. Phone lines are open for you. 1-800-684-3110. Again, less than 48 hours left on our Liberty Drive. Be a part of it today and have your donation doubled. We'll be right back on Seculo.
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15: During the War for Independence, General George Washington, the man we refer to today as the father of our country, led American troops through military defeat after defeat. And in the bitter winter of 1777, he wrote this somber note to a friend in Philadelphia. Quote, "You might have tracked our army from White Marsh to Valley Forge by the blood on their feet," end of quote. Many soldiers continued to march through the deep snows of Pennsylvania without shoes. Others suffered from disease, hunger, and freezing conditions. Nearly 2,000 of Washington's men died. Yet George Washington did not lose faith. Amid the hardship, loss, and uncertainty of Valley Forge, he turned to God in prayer. At a time when our nation once again faces division and uncertainty, may we follow Washington's example, kneeling humbly, praying faithfully, and asking God to guide the future of America.
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11: Phone lines, like I said, are open at 1-800-684-3110, 1-800-684-3110. For those just joining us, we are talking about the mayor of New York City and his new policies that essentially not only, by the way, is this an aggressive tax on anyone who has invested their money, by the way, in New York City. people have decided to have a second home there, to have real estate there, whatever it may be, a non-primary residence in New York City, which again is a lot of people. And there are a lot of us that probably would do that at some point because we love the city. As I always say, I'm a big proponent of New York City. I'm a huge fan. I've lived there. I've spent time there. Spend time probably as much in New York City as I do anywhere other than I'm in most. Of places I don't own any property, New York City's probably the place I'm at the most. I love it there. But we are seeing a "you are no longer welcome here" sign, I feel like, for a lot of different groups of people from the mayor of New York City. That could be the Jewish residents. And now it is anyone who would like to invest their money into New York City. And it's happening even beyond that because we are seeing people targeted with this. And my big concern is, yes, property assessors, property tax, you can always kind of find where people are. You can always look up different addresses and things. That's not normal. Now you actually have it made it easier to find specifically what the house is, who lives there. And you've seen now precedent set place from the mayor that seems totally okay with calling out people who own property in his own city, who don't use it as their primary residency, and then vilify them and make them into some sort of rich, you know, evil, maniacal villain. That, of course, and as we've seen it in the streets of New York City, will inspire people who are not well.
13: Well, and once again, I think that this is how we should showcase this, because it not only, remember that video that he put out, was he was tapping on the camera lens, and then he puts this out as a tweet this week when it went live, when they sent these letters out. And it says, if you have a second home in New York City worth more than $5 million, check your mailbox when you're back in the five boroughs, because you've got mail. And as you said, he's vilifying people, saying, today we sent notifications to property owners letting them know that our new pie to tear tax is coming soon. The best city in the world deserves the best parks, libraries, schools in the world, etc.
11: And here's worth more than $5 million.
13: Right.
11: A lot of these people did not spend $5 million on the property.
13: Such as this one individual that CBS New York reported. She's 81 years old, has lived in this same townhome full-time for think about how much it's grown through New York, already an expensive place, over the course of 30 years. She got a bill in the mail that says you have until August 21st to prove that you are exempt from this. It's guilty until proven innocent. You are taxed until proven exempt, that she's going to owe $56,000 if she doesn't prove this. Now, this is coming from the same group of people that don't want you to have to show an ID to vote, that thinks that borders are ridiculous, and that, you know, that you can be here undocumented, that try to make it easier when you want to violate the law. But here, someone who just owns their own property is now subject to this tax until they can prove that they're not, because this tax is only supposed to go on your second home. But people are getting scooped up. They sent 17,000 letters, and you'd think, especially with how forward-facing his disdain for people that own these properties, making them into villains, they'd be super careful not to incorporate, not to scoop up people that this wouldn't apply to. But listen to how he lays this out about how this first year there's going to be some bumps in bite two. This is the mayor
11: today.
13: Today.
17: I think we're always going to do everything that we can to ensure that we're communicating clearly to New Yorkers. And I think that what we found thus far is, when it comes to these letters being sent out, it is anyone that the city believes may be subject to this surcharge. And now the work will begin to ensure that if someone has registered their property in a trust, or they registered their property in an LLC, and they are in fact the primary residence holder there, that is something that is communicated with the city. We've put the investment in, we're putting in the time now.
13: They've put the investment in, now they're putting in the time. No, they sent out a bunch of letters trying to get as much revenue as possible. There's that saying that they say in tech that people warn about, where people move fast and break things. I think the Mandami mantra for his administration is move fast and tax things. They want to get as much of this money as they can, and enough of these people that may get scared by getting a revenue letter saying that they owe $56,000, that they don't fully know how to fight this. Are they going to have to hire CPAs and lawyers to fight this so they don't have to pay this tax bill? That's what they're dealing with now. And remember, when you have the way he's vilified these people, this 81-year-old that is now a target in the eyes of many of the Mamdani followers. This just isn't right. But you also have to remember, Logan, he couldn't do this on his own. We talk about him being the kingmaker. There were stopgaps. It had to be approved by the governor and the state legislature. Yeah, he didn't do this on his own.
18: I think we need to clarify something. You know, we spent a lot of time talking about the mayor of New York, and by the way, he's very popular. Let's not pretend he's not. Let's not pretend that he doesn't have a huge group of followers. Are there people who do not like him? Certainly. Are there people who did not vote for him? Of course, a large percentage of people. But the mass majority of people that voted for him, they knew what they were voting for. This is no shock that he's doing this, by the way. He ran on things like this. A few months ago, released that video saying it was coming. So again, he's fulfilling the promises, whether you like it or not. And his audience is eating it up. But they need to make sure that we're clear and we're honest with you of what's happening and the impact that could happen around the country if we all start following this trajectory. Especially if you live in a city, by the way, like New York City, which a lot of you do. Maybe you live in Los Angeles. A lot of our audience is in Southern California. Maybe you live in Florida, where a lot of people buy a second residence. A lot of people have invested in those cities. A lot of people invest in those states. Now, Florida, more than open for business when it comes to this. They're looking at going the exact opposite route for a lot of their taxation. However, in this moment, you have to remember that people of New York City probably are, the people who voted for Mayor Mamdani, are thrilled that he's doing this. But let's flash back even more so to just a couple months ago in April. This is when I said, again, the doxing started, when he started calling out people by name. Remember, this is over a year after that Luigi Mangione murder that happened in the streets of a CEO. Go ahead.
19: When I ran for mayor, I said I was going to tax the rich. Well, today, we're taxing the rich. I'm thrilled to announce we've secured a pied-à-terre tax, the first in New York's history. This is an annual fee on luxury properties worth more than $5 million, whose owners do not live full-time in the city. Like for this penthouse, which hedge fund CEO Ken Griffin bought for $238 million. This pied-à-terre tax is specifically designed for the richest of the rich, those who store their wealth in New York City real estate, but who don't actually live here. But even so, they're able to reap the huge financial rewards of owning time. These units are sitting empty, since again, they don't actually live here. This is a fundamentally unfair system that hurts working New Yorkers. Now, it's coming to an end. This tax will raise at least $500 million directly for the city. It'll help fund things like free childcare, cleaner streets, and safer neighborhoods. As mayor, it's coming to an end. This tax will raise at least $500 million directly for the city. It'll help fund things like free childcare, cleaner streets, and safer neighborhoods. As mayor, I believe everyone has a role to play in contributing to our city. And some, a little bit more than others.
18: Yeah, I mean, that is, again, what is happening when he starts calling out people by name and now making it easier for people.
13: That's right, because he called out one person by name, then he throws an entire database up on the New York City Department of Finance website and the tax assessor. It is bizarre watching that again, because we saw that. We played it when he first said it, because it was so outrageous. But just even with the context of how willy-nilly it seems that these letters have been sent out, the fact that that he's like, yeah, there's going to be mistakes, and they can appeal it. They can appeal it. Of course. It's easy to do. I mean, and just imagine if you're 81 years old, and you walk to your mailbox, and you've lived in your house for 30 years, and it wasn't worth $5 million when you purchased it. And you sit there and you're thinking, maybe you even voted for the mayor. This individual lives on the Upper East Side. We know that people that vote in the city of New York are predominantly more liberal. He won the election. You may have even voted for this mayor. And you walk to your mailbox and you open it up and you have a bill for $56,000. That's just for 1 year. That's just this year's tax. This is in perpetuity. I assume the way taxes go in this country, that number's going to grow.
18: No kidding.
13: So, right. But just imagine that. But don't worry, you can appeal this. The sinking feeling that someone has to get opening their mailbox and getting that erroneously. And now you also think, you know, people that have been vilified by this rhetoric by this mayor, they end up getting hurt. Not only do I have this tax bill, but am I a target? Me, in many cases, not a public figure, not a known name, but has now been vilified by your leadership.
18: And you could see an exodus continue in New York City as people head to South Florida, it feels like, when they feel threatened. That is what seems to happen in New York City. We'll see what happens. Look, I hope there are some reversals to this, but I think the only way that's going to happen is if just you got to wake people up to what's genuinely happening. It's not even about, again, do I disagree with this tax? Yeah, of course. But do I really disagree with the fact that you are putting targets on people? 100%. We got to be really, really careful with that. Phone lines are open. I want to hear from you. 1-800-684-3110. Last 48 hours in our Liberty Drive. We'll be right back with CeCe Heil joining us here on Seculo.
20: We've witnessed monumental legal victories from defending the 14th Amendment and protecting our sacred American right to vote, the overturning of Roe versus Wade, and standing up for the religious liberty of our kids and seniors. But even with the many historic wins we've achieved, the battle is far from over. 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
18: Shifting topics here a little bit. CeCe Heil, senior counsel here at the ACLJ, is joining us. And look, there's a lot going on around the world. And I think you have to understand the ACLJ work. As we do these Liberty Drives, we talk about the work we're doing here. You got to understand some of the global impact that's happening. And Iran obviously has been in the news. This is something that comes up quite a bit. You may have heard that a lot of times you'll hear about what was a thriving Christian community within Iran, that it wasn't how it is even portrayed today. Even very open to people's other faith. A lot of Jewish Iranians, there are a lot of Christian Iranians, the Persian people, much more accepting people. Of course, a lot of that has changed over the last 40 years. And the ACLJ is getting involved in a pretty interesting moment here, and it's why we also are at the UN. People always question why we're involved in the UN. It's because of reasons like this. CeCe.
23: Yeah, so, you know, Iran is not a bastion of religious freedom, although, as you just said, it does exist in some pockets. And so, just recently, Iran closed down the last Presbyterian church that was operating. In 2023, they had 6 Presbyterian churches operating. Now, as of today, they have absolutely none. And this was, St. Peter was 150 years old. It was established in 1876. But the Iranian government gave as the excuse, well, it was foreign influenced because American missionaries were actually the ones that built it. But of course, the deed to that church was turned over almost immediately to the Council of Evangelical Churches of Iran. So it has for a long time been owned by Iranian entities. And you have to understand this. We're talking about 1876. And if you recall, I mean, the Islamic Revolution did. This church is well established way before even the new regime came into being. But, they have shut it down and many families that lived on the campus had to leave. And it's just an indication that Iran is tightening its grip, because we know for years and years and years they have persecuted Christians. We know that they arrest them, they interrogate them, they torture them, they kill them. We know in 2025, 254 Christians were arrested. And then during the uprising this year, in 2026, it was reported that 19 Christians were killed. So this just seems like, you know, the trajectory continues, that Iran is continuing on its Christian persecution. And we sent a letter to the United Nations head, and basically saying the Special Rapporteur on Freedom of Religion and Belief has already come out and condemned this confiscation of the church. And so we are asking the UN Human Rights Council as a whole to condemn it and to hold Iran responsible.
13: Well, and once again, you mentioned this, that the Iranian government began the process just last month of seizing and shuttering this church, St. Peter's Evangelical Church, along with, it had two schools as well as residences that were owned, where around 20 families were home there. And when you think about this, their excuse, their reason, rationale was that it was a hostile entity. As you mentioned, it was that foreign influence. But I think it goes to show the lengths even now that the regime is trying to go to, of trying to, naturally, the Christian faith is the antithesis of the Islamic Revolution. Even now, as they are in the throes of this war and they have all of the upheaval internally, they are trying to limit the influence of anything that could be more freedom-minded.
23: Yes.
13: Anything that they could see as a threat against the regime.
23: Yes.
13: Even if it isn't a threat in reality. I assume that, yes, these individuals want more religious freedom, so just inherently existing is a threat to the Islamic Republic of Iran. But they are trying to do everything they can. And I think that at this moment, while it's so uncertain what the outcome will be of this conflict with Iran, whether or not there is regime change, whether or not there's a deal that it's signed, bringing this to the attention of, doesn't get lost in the shuffle,
23: right,
13: of the war, of the conflict, and whatever shakes out on the back end of this,
23: yeah,
13: for how the government is structured.
23: Well, and it's important, because in times of war, you see that freedoms, any little bit of freedoms, are taken away. And on top of shutting down this church, they also, at the same time, classified Christian satellite broadcasters as hostile organizations. And they said any form of cooperation with Christian television networks is prohibited. So if you're watching the television, if you're contacting or sharing content, that can lead to arrests under their espionage laws. And we've been informed that at least five Christians have already been prosecuted under that law. So again, they're targeting Christianity is a threat, because when anyone identifies that there's a higher power over the Iranian regime, that is seen as a threat to them, and they're going to shut it down.
13: Well, and I guess that's the kind of twisted irony of all of this, is that they're labeling it a hostile entity because the existence of the Christian faith is hostile to the Islamic Republic of Iran. Now, we've seen what they are willing to do to put down any sort of rebellion, to put down any sort of protest against the regime, even if it's peaceful, even if it's just using your freedom of speech, using your desire for the freedom of religion, they will push back at that. That is our concern going forward, not just with the geopolitical situation of the conflict, but that we've had to represent people in Iran, many people in Iran before. We know what the regime will do. Even if you just are caught with a Bible sometimes, and they think that you could be subversive, yeah, to the Republic.
23: Now all you have to do is watch something.
13: Right.
23: Watch a Christian satellite broadcast and you are arrested. War, and many countries do this. The threat of war and being at war, they start taking away liberties under the guise of protection or national security, and Christians are the target here, yeah, in Iran.
0: And Christian Broadcasting has always tried to reach, you know, everyone they can, really any means necessary, and a lot of times very effectively. You know, as television has changed in America, you have to remember in some places it's not
18: And it's very different. Even in Europe, how television is still maybe respected in a different way, traditional television. And of course, if you place like Iran, you're trying to get a Christian message into there. There are very few outlets for you to do so. So of course, that becomes a target. We got only a minute and a half left. So then for the ACLJ, we get involved. We go to the UN. What does that look like for our listeners and our viewers who are wanting to stay engaged in this?
23: Yeah, absolutely. We make sure that the UN does what they're supposed to do and condemn these actions. And we'll also be sending a letter even to our United States government saying, hey, don't lose sight in this war that some of the victims are Christians, and religious liberty is part of our huge, you know, foreign policy. And so we're just reminding them and asking them, don't lose sight of this.
18: Yep. And I want you to join us here at the ACLJ. We only got, it's the 30th. We have a day left in our Liberty Drive. If you want to be a part of this team that's doing that, I mean, that is really what we're asking you to do here. We're not asking you just to donate and be, you know, help fund this amazing operation, of course, but really you're becoming part of the team here. You're becoming an ACLJ member. Maybe you become an ACLJ champion. Champion is someone that gives on a monthly basis, automatically, like a membership fee, you know, that comes through. And of course, what that does is really keep a great baseline for the ACLJ work. We've gone through a lot of what we've been working on here. I mean, just the few things they have over the last year, we've had 237 pro-life cases, 128 international cases, 317 school ones, 207 government cases, 149 religious liberty cases. And again, so much more that we can and can't even talk about. That's just a really brief overview. And that's just in the last year. You know, we've been around for over 35 years for a reason. Be a part of the Liberty Drive today. And if you decide to become an ACLJ champion, go to ACLJ.org. We got a second half hour coming up on the broadcast. You can be a part of it. 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
24: 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In this study, Chuck brings us to one of the most searingly honest moments in all of Scripture. 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
25: Blessed be your name when you give, our Father. 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Blessed be your name at their death. Blessed be your name when they serve you. 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Blessed be your name when the car is new. Blessed be your name when the car is old. Blessed be your name when the church is growing. Blessed be your name when the growth stops.
6: Blessed be your name when we're getting along. 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You are to be most blessed. No one else gives like you give. No one else has the right to take as you have that right. Because you have given, we today are able to give. And we glory in your name because we can. And for those who can't, we glory in your name. Blessed be the name of the Lord. In the name of the Lord, we give and we pray. And God's people said, Amen.
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6: The beginning of verse 13, now it happened. Stop. All the scene between God and Satan is invisible. As I've said, not known by Job. We know from what we read later that the kids have all gone to Job Jr.'s home for a little feast time together. All 10 of them, having fun as only grown family members can have, if they're still talking together. And this family is, they're eating and they're feasting and they're having one great time. And the father, being the good father that he is, not super pious, but genuinely concerned, the father goes to prayer. Perhaps one of the kids will somehow hurt the relationship that she has or he has with the Lord. And so Job turns to prayer and is on his knees in his bedchamber. At the same time, if you were to look out Job's window, you would see the oxen plowing the field, preparing for the next crop. All of the field hands are at work, working with animals they know by name. Sons and daughters are having one great time, telling family stories and laughing over recent events. And if you listen closely through the door, you could hear the prayers of a good father as he remembers one child after another by name. Dads do that. Suddenly there's a knock at the door, and Job normally is not interrupted by any of the servants, but this messenger has something worth interrupting to say. And after that, Job's life will never be the same again, ever. It's like the phone call you would get in the middle of the night. It's like the rap at the door. It's like the visit from someone who is an official from the government. And the messenger bursts in without being told it's okay. And he says to Job, the oxen were plowing and the donkeys were feeding beside them. And those people from Sheba, they attacked. We talked about the possibility they're coming. They've attacked and they took those animals, all of those animals, and they've cut the servants to ribbon. While he was still speaking, another one came on the scene. And he said there was this bolt of lightning. It was like fire from heaven that came down and it consumed all of the sheep and all of the field hands who take care of the sheep. And I'm the only one left. And another pushes him aside and says, Job, you wouldn't believe it, but three raids from the Chaldeans have hit that area where we had the camels, and they have taken all the camels away and they have killed every one of the servants, and I alone am left. And Job is not even able to get up off his knees, at least thinking, I've got my kids. And there's one more that says, Job, the sons, and no. There was this tornado that swept through the wilderness and wooden carts were thrown in the air and the wheels were blown apart and it came right over the house of your oldest son and the house exploded and every one of the kids was killed. Job lost all 10 in a freak storm directed by Satan. All of them. And for the first time in 35, 40 years, Mr. and Mrs. Job are childless. I would plead with all of you who love the Bible
25: leave room for its emotion. It's full of it. Before he could catch his breath from one, there was another, and from the other, there yet another, and maybe he lay on that ground till the dew fell. Then, I read this 24 times in the Hebrew. There are 9 words in the Hebrew text of verse 20, which tells us what Job did, before it tells us in 21 what Job said. And of the 9 words, 5 are verbs. The English version I use has 19 words, but still 5 verbs. When you read your Bible, not only catch the emotion and enter into that, pay attention to the verbs. They will move you through the action of the event. Let them say what they say. Job peeled himself off the ground. He arose. The next verb tells us of a strange thing. He tore his robe. The word for robe is a garment that fits over a loose tunic, like a dress one would wear that goes down below the knees, called a tunic in biblical days. This was the seamless garment Jesus wore until they stripped him naked for the crucifixion, and they gambled for that piece of garment, not wanting to tear it. This is not the tunic, however. This is the robe that kept him warm at night. And he reached, and not finding a seam, but finding a part of the fabric, he rips it. And in the ripping of the robe, he is announcing his horrible grief, the anguish, and it's used several times in the Old Testament for the expression of grief, the tearing of the robe. And then we read the third verb, he shaved his head. The hair is always pictured in the scriptures as the glory of an individual, the worth. And the shaving of the head is the picture of the loss of glory, the unworthy moment in time. And every artist picture that shows Job following this moment shows him bald, no hair. And this time he falls to the ground, not in a collapse of vacuous grief, but for another purpose. Look at the last verb. Shaka. Shaka is a verb that means to fall prostrate in utter submission and worship. I dare say most of you have never, ever worshiped on your face on the ground. The most ancient form of obeisance and submission to the Father, I suggest you try this sometime, palms down, face down, knees and toes touching the ground, body fully extended, pouring out your heart in worship. The only one cursing is Satan. He hated it. He hated it that Job would live through this. And of all things, worship a God who would allow this kind of thing to happen. There wouldn't be one in 20 million on this earth who would do that. And he thought Job was one of the millions, but he didn't realize. As many who knew Todd Beamer in growing up years would have ever imagined, he would have been that kind of man. The wicked spirits sit with their mouths wide open, as it were, as they watch a man who follows all of his adversities with adoration, who follows all of his woes with worship. No blame, no bitterness, no cursing, no fist raised high to the heavens saying, "How dare you do this after I've walked with you all these years?" None of that. Instead, look at what he says. Oh, this is magnificent. This is one magnificent response. "Naked I came," as he looks back to his birth. "Naked I will return," as he looks ahead to his death. Think of that. At birth, we all come naked. At death, we all leave naked, as we're prepared for burial. We have nothing in coming. We have nothing when we depart. So everything we have in time is given. All we have is skin wrapped around bones and organs and muscles. That's all we have. And a soul for which we must give account before our God. And Job's taking care of that. And he calls into perspective that which is right. Get it? The one who gave and has put everything on loan to me in time has chosen and has every right to choose this manner, has chosen to take everything away. I won't take anything with me anyway. Blessed be his name for loaning it to me while I had it. Get that. Get it, affluent Americans, as we are. Get it when you walk through your house and see those wonderful belongings. Get it when you and I get behind the wheels of our cars and drive them on loan. On loan. Get it when the business falls and fails. It was on loan. When the stocks rise and when the stocks fall, it's on loan. What'd you bring to this scene? A naked body and not too good looking one at that? And what will you have when you leave? A naked body and I'll leave it at that. Just added a lot of wrinkles. I've never seen a hearse pulling a U-Haul. You take nothing because you brought nothing, which means you own nothing. What a grand revelation. Listen to me, you don't even own your children. They're God's children on loan for you to take care of, rear, release, and pray for. This is a perfect moment to pause and look at one statement Paul makes in 1 Timothy 6, verse 7. Please, 1 Timothy 6. And having looked at it, go back to Job 1:21 and put it in the margin of your Bible and memorize it this week. 1 Timothy 6, 7. It will help you when the interest rate goes up. We have brought nothing into the world, so we cannot take anything out of it either. If we have food and covering with these, verse 8 adds, we shall be content. Put that not only in the margin of Job 1:21, put that in another crease in your brain. We brought nothing, we take nothing. In the meantime, we borrow everything. As a good friend of mine tried to teach me years ago, God owns it all. I know your name is on the title. I know. It won't be when you're gone. I know you built that place and you're proud of it. That's nothing wrong with that. Nothing wrong with having it nice. Nothing wrong with having things in it. Nothing wrong with driving a fine car. We've gone over this before. It's not about that. The problem comes when the car drives us and the possessions own us. They never owned Job. This is the curve that he threw back into the heavens, into the face of Satan. In your face, Lucifer. I never set my affections on them in the first place. And I've understood from the get-go, when we had our first until we had our tenth, they're all God's. The one who gave it all and the one who had the right to take it all whenever he wanted it all was the same one deserving of all my praise. Blessed be his name. And I love the benediction through all this. Job did not sin, nor did he blame God. Get this lesson. Get it really clear. When you understand that everything you have is on loan, then you are better prepared to release it when the owner wants it back. And the less time you will spend between utter, sheer, and understandable grief and worship. That is why I believe a memorial service at a funeral can be one of the most meaningful worship services of one's experience. Because we can't take it with us. My good friend and one of my mentors in the early years of my ministry, Ray Steadman,

to speak, I was addressing all the people, and as was my common practice, I reached down to put my hand in my pocket. And I realized their cadaver suits have no pockets. I read this past week, shrouds have no pockets. We enter the world with fists clenched as little babies, but we always leave the world with hands open on our chests. Naked. Naked. And in the interlude, Lord God, blessed be your name for loaning me all that you've loaned me. Through all this, Job did not sin. Isn't that wonderful? Nor did he blame God. Why blame God? As Francis Anderson has written, God has given him a rehearsal for death. All things belong to God, absolutely. To be given as gift, not claim. To be taken back without wrong. There is no talk of human rights. The Lord is the sovereign owner of all, and Job rejoices in this wonderful fact. When perspective returned, he put his arm around his grieving, precious wife, held her close, and whispered, God gave. For some unrevealed reason, he chose to take back. This entire message could have been delivered in three words. If some of you are thinking, why didn't you do that? You can help finish the sentence. You'll know the third word. Hold everything loosely. Say it again. Hold everything loosely. Let's bow our heads. If you've never met the Lord Jesus Christ, he's a master. He's the master worth following and is available. Is available to you. A relationship with him will give you a perspective like Job's. Todd Beamer had that relationship. His wife, who survives him, tells their story of Todd's salvation and her confidence that God brought along Todd for such a moment as that. What perspective. I invite you to visit the cross and to look up and see a man who was God, who held everything loosely, even his own life, and at the age of 33, paid the supreme penalty for sins, not his sins, but ours. And invite you to come to him like a little child. I urge you to do that today. And then you will say with fellow Christians, blessed be the name of the Lord. Blessed be your name, Lord, for having loaned me what you have, these precious children I tuck in bed at night. Or I walk to the altar and give in marriage. Or I put my arms around, loving them and their children. I bless your name because you gave them, and I will bless you if you choose to take them. They were never mine to begin with. Blessed be the name of the Lord. And we shall bless your name forever and ever. Our great God, even if we don't understand, even if we cannot ever explain, you need no defending. We need to worship you. Blessed be your name for what you have given and for your sovereign right to take. Blessed be your name. In the name of Jesus. Pray. Everyone said, Amen.

0: Blessed be your name when you give, and blessed be your name when you take away. That's not a prayer that comes naturally. It's a prayer that's forged in the furnace of surrender. If today's message has stirred your heart, we invite you to visit our website, where we have great resources that will walk you deeper into this transformative series. 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
4: During the War for Independence, General George Washington, the man we refer to today as the father of our country, led American troops through military defeat after defeat. And in the bitter winter of 1777, he wrote this somber note to a friend in Philadelphia. Quote, "You might have tracked our army from White Marsh to Valley Forge by the blood on their feet," end of quote. Many soldiers continued to march through the deep snows of Pennsylvania without shoes. Others suffered from disease, hunger, and freezing conditions. Nearly 2,000 of Washington's men died. Yet George Washington did not lose faith. Amid the hardship, loss, and uncertainty of Valley Forge, he turned to God in prayer. At a time when our nation once again faces division and uncertainty, may we follow Washington's example, kneeling humbly, praying faithfully, and asking God to guide the future of America.
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11: 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And then you're supposed to be obedient to baptize them, and if you are a believer, you're supposed to be obedient to, the first act of obedience is to get baptized.
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11: We need to be warned here to not treat Jesus like a rabbit's foot, not treat Jesus like a get-out-of-jail-free card. Jesus is not fire insurance. Jesus is not there to help you have a better life, a better place, a better afterlife. No, many people appreciate facts about Jesus, and they want head knowledge, and they want what they want, but they won't submit to him. That's why obedience is the key to a submitted life to him. There's a difference between intellectual assent and saving faith, because you need to repent and turn and submit to him, not add him. It's submission, not addition. He's not just your Savior, he's your Lord. And you're a slave unto him. Your entire life is his. And if you live that way, he gives you peace and joy that surpasses understanding. Do you really know him that way? Do you really love him that way? Do you spend time with him? Do you want to follow him? Do you have a relationship with him? Our life as a believer doesn't merely just add Jesus. Our life is Jesus. Philippians 3:8, Paul says, I count all things to loss as a loss in view of the surpassing value of knowing, gnosko, Christ as my Lord, for whom I have suffered the loss of all things. That's earthly things. And I count those rubbish. Those are garbage. So that I may gain Christ. To know him is to gain him. And to know him in the biblical sense is to have an intimate relationship with him. And to have that relationship with him is to walk in a way that you are seeking him and knowing more about him and fellowshipping with him and obeying him and bringing glory to his name. This is what God's desired from the beginning. That's why Jesus quoted Deuteronomy 6 and Matthew 22. He said to him, you shall love the Lord your God with what? All your heart. All your soul, with all your mind. That's what he wants. Do you love him that way? Do you love him with all that? Do you obey him? This verse is saying, this is the way you can really know. You can have a settled hope that you have come to know him in an intimate way if you keep his commandments. That's the standard for the believer's assurance of their salvation. Number two in your outlines is the proof of assurance, verse 4 and 5. What's the proof? And this might step on some of our toes, but this is not saying perfectly because we're all still in the flesh. But look what it says. Verse 4, the one who says, I've come to know him in an intimate way and does not keep his commandments is a liar. He's the one Jesus said to build his house on sand. The truth is not in him. Not that you mess up sometimes, but that's who you're known to be. You're known by this. And verse 5 says, but whoever keeps his word, in him the love of God has truly been perfected. By this we know that we are in him. So this is saying, this is a proof of insurance. And there's two ways. There's one way the liar, there's the other way the obedient one. So the first verse, verse 3, he set the barometer. He put the watermark. He put the plumb line. He put the threshold. He put a standard for assurance. And then he moves to a litmus test so you can evaluate your own life and I can evaluate my own life. This is the proof of our assurance. And the way you evaluate that, the way you know if you're truly knowing him, is if you obey his commandments. The apostle looks at the contrast, the liar and the obedient. The first one is the liar, verse 4. The one who says, I've come to know him and does not keep his commandments is a liar and the truth is not in him. This person is a liar. Why? Because they say they know him, which means they love him, and then they don't follow him. They say they love him and don't obey him. So in that sense, the relationship that they say they have with him is fake. It's a lie. Look with me at John chapter 7. John chapter 7, verse 18. It says, he who speaks from himself seeks his own glory. But he who is seeking the glory of the one who sent him, he is true. And there is no unrighteousness in him. Verse 19, did not Moses give you the law, Jesus says, and yet none of you carries out the law. He's talking to the religious leaders, and he's telling the religious leaders of that day, you're trying to make yourselves out to your appearance of being righteous, and you're trying to add a bunch of more laws so that you can keep those laws, but the laws that Moses handed down, you don't obey those. You guys are fake. You're living a lie. You're seeking your own glory. You're saying things that you can match that they won't match so you can have glory. And the things that God gave you, you're not doing those things, and so you're a liar. The truth is not in you. Moses gave the Jewish laws to obey, and they all failed. In Luke 11:52, Jesus warned, woe to you lawyers, you've taken away the key knowledge. You yourselves did not enter, and you hindered those who were entering. You have the word, but you're mixing it up with all your words, and then the words you're supposed to obey, you don't obey, and you're messing them up because they can't even get to obeying those because they're stuck in your list. So I think we need to realize, and I want to be careful here, this is not just a ritualistic following obedience, checking boxes like you're a Mormon missionary, come into my door. This is not an outward obedience only. This is not checking the boxes. This is a heart attitude towards him. This is how one relates his life in the world that they know him and they love him and they want to obey him. And there are people that I know and that you know that they say Jesus all the time and they're living a lie. And all they really love is themselves. So if you see health, wealth, gospel, if you see name it, claim it, if you see prosperity gospel, that's a person that loves themselves. And they say they know Jesus, but it's a lie. Because they don't obey his word. So we need to take this to our own life personally and say to ourselves, do we live out our Christianity in a way that's just fake? Are we plastic Christians? Do we claim we know him with our mouth, but our heart's far from him, our life is far from him, and even people at work would be surprised to know you were a Christian. And people in your class would be surprised to know you were a Christian. But you had head knowledge about Jesus, but you have zero heart knowledge. And the truth is, many people are lying to themselves and lying to God and lying to everyone around them. But God is a God of truth. And I say this as a warning for us because we're in the flesh still and we're pulled towards our humanness still, like Romans chapter 7, that Paul said. In our Christian life, we have to be careful that it's not just about facts and figures. And I can explain to you this text and you feel a certain way afterwards. So there are two sides. There's the liar, which we just looked at. which proves he's not a believer, which the second one is the obedient one, which proves that he is a believer. Verse 5, the obedient one, but whoever keeps his word in him, the love of God has truly been perfected. By this we know that we are in him. And I find it interesting as I study this, the term, the love of God, is an objective genitive, and that objective genitive means love is for God. It's best to understand that as love for God, but whoever keeps his word in him, the love for God has been perfected. And the word perfective doesn't mean finished perfection. It doesn't mean in glory, no. It rather means salvation is accomplished in you. Salvation has been accomplished in you. In fact, that Greek word that's translated perfected here is translated accomplished in many other portions of Scripture. So whoever keeps his word in him, the love for God has truly been accomplished. You're saved. By this we know that we're in him. He's repeating verse 3. In other words, this verse is communicating that Christians who are obedient to the Lord's commands is showing through the love that he has for God, that Christian shows that they're saved by God. Another way of saying this would be, obedience shows love for God, which shows true salvation in God. And that's why the second half of the verse, verse 5, says, by this we, gnosko, know that we are in him. So you ask yourself that question when you read this. Do you know, if you call yourself a Christian, that you are truly in him? Do you know him intimately? Are you in him? There's all kinds of tests that we can give our life, and there's all kinds of things we can say that we're obedient, and we're checking boxes, and we love him, and we know things about him. But are you in him? Does it show? Does he show out through you? And again, I keep saying this over and over. Obedience is not legalistic checking of boxes, because that's not what he's asking. He wants all of you in obedience that's born out of a love for him, which proves that you are knowing him intimately and that you're in him. That you're called out according to his purpose. So you ask yourself the question, if I love Christ, if I obey Christ, it proves that I know Christ. Which doubly proves that you are now to be a little Christ, a Christian. Why? Because you're in him and he's in you. And those last two words of that verse, in him, are very, very important. I often think, how could you boil Christianity down just to one thing? To love Christ, that's Christianity. Here's another one. Christianity is this, to be in him. So you need to answer this for yourself. Am I in him? Is he in me? Is my life and the relationship of my life about him? Do I spend my time for him? Do I spend my money for him? Do I spend the time who I'm with for him? Does our life show outwardly that we are in him? Or maybe all those areas lack him. And if they're only about yourself, then you have to be careful to evaluate where you're at. And we want to be here as an obedient Christ follower with a real heart for the real answer, which is Christ. And we obey him from our love that we are in him with. And this is not new. Some of you say, you're just making this into some type of works of salvation. No, turn with me to the Great Commission in Matthew 28. By the way, ring says there's somebody at your front door. I heard the ring sound. Amazon has left a package, but it's behind the planter, so don't worry. None of your package pirates are going to get it. We read the Great Commission, and sometimes we know this, so we just shoot it off. And when we stop short, actually, in verse 18 of Matthew 18 says this, and Jesus came up and spoke to them, saying, think of the text we're in today when you read this. All authority has been given to me, that's Christ, in heaven and on earth. Go, therefore, and make disciples. He's telling you to go do something. What are you supposed to do? Obey. Go make disciples of all nations. Another piece of direction that we should obey. Baptize them in the name of the Father, Son, and the Holy Spirit. And then another piece of obedience. Teach them to what? Observe all I've commanded. What's that called? Obedience. And lo, I'm with you always to the end of age. Do you see it there in the Great Commission? It's right there for all Christians. You're supposed to obey and spread the gospel. You're supposed to turn those people in other countries into disciples by exposing them to the gospel. And we need to be obedient to do that. And then you're supposed to be obedient to baptize them. And if you are a believer, you're supposed to be obedient. The first act of obedience is to get baptized. And then it says you're supposed to teach them to observe or obey all that Jesus commanded. Therefore, if we're a Christian, if we love God, if we're in Christ, then we will evangelize the lost with the word of God. We'll baptize new believers, or if we're a new believer, we'll get baptized. And we'll teach the scriptures to everyone so they can command it all and obey all of it to show who they are. So, it's crystal clear, isn't it? If you say you're a Christian, you're disobeying all the time, that's a lie. Obedience, born out of love, is the one who says, I know him. And you can't separate obedience to Christ from the gospel. You can't do it. People have tried to do it for a long time. Before we move on, you might be asking yourself, I need to make some adjustments in my life. I need to change some things in my life, given what this passage is telling me. And I say amen, so do I. We all need to, including myself, look for gospel opportunities every day to obey in doing that. It's not just my job. It's all of our jobs to ask the Lord to put those people in our path, to open the eyes of them when we talk to them, to give us the strength and the courage to shine the light of Christ out to them in the darkness. And many of you think that's hard to do. I know the Great Commission, but it's hard to do. I don't know enough. I'm embarrassed. It's not my giftedness. Whatever excuse you want to put. But if he's in you and you're in him, and he's given you the Spirit and the Word, I would just ask yourself, you have to say, do I really love him enough to obey in this? Do I love him? Is he in me? Is the power of the Spirit in me and the Word on the outside of me availed much for me to do this? Therefore, we should really in our hearts seek to love Christ with an agape love. And you know what agape love is? It's sacrificial love. He loved us. He went to the cross. You love him. Obey him. Don't do what you want to do. Each and every one of us needs to submit to him. He's not just Savior. He's the Lord. Which takes us to the last verse, verse 6, which this is saying, this is not one and done. This is an ongoing pursuit. Number 3 in your outlines is, it's not just the standard, it's not just a proof, but it's an ongoing pursuit for assurance. Pursuit for Christ in verse 6. It says, the one who says he abides in him, that's Christ, ought himself to walk in the same manner as he walked. One preacher put it this way, the only person who can pass the test of obedience and realize the full assurance is the one who abides in Christ, because Jesus is the perfect role model for obeying the Father. Go back to John chapter 15. John chapter 15, verse 4, Jesus says, and a lot of you know this passage, abide in me, and I in you, as the branch cannot bear fruit of itself unless it abides in the vine. So you're saying, I can't obey. You're right, but you're in the vine. So you can't. So neither can you unless you abide in me, Jesus says. I am the vine. You are the branches. He who abides in me and I in him, he bears much fruit. For apart from me, you can do a lot of things. No. Apart from me, you can do nothing. So, I would ask, are you pursuing him? Do you keep in the vine? Do you keep pushing in? Is your life reflective of a branch that's been grafted into the vine, which is Christ? Do you spiritually draw from Christ every day? Or maybe you're one of those who just wants a temporary attachment, little plugged in superficially. I don't want to be skinned and a hole bore and jammed in there and grafted in there. I don't want that. It's too painful. No. I just want a little fruit. I don't want permanence. I don't want a deep connection in Christ. I just want to add a little Jesus. It doesn't work that way. And he's saying, if you believe yourself to be a believer today, If you know that you know him, then you want your life to reflect him and to reflect being deeply connected to Christ and his word. And then the fruit is obeying. And the trimming is God taking the disobeying and molding you into Christ-likeness, Romans chapter 12, verse 2. So Colossians 1:23 says, if indeed you continue in the faith firmly established and steadfast and not moved away from the hope of the gospel that you have heard, which is proclaimed in all creation under heaven, of which I, Paul, was made a minister. So if you're a branch into Christ as the vine, you will indeed continue in faith to be established and steadfast and not moved away. You'll be built your house on the rock, and you have the hope of Christ in you and the love of Christ in you, and the obedience to Christ will be sacrificially loving him back. In other words, you just have to pursue Christ in ongoing pursuit, ongoing assurance by following him and trusting him and repenting where you've messed up and truly following him and obeying him. And then that's an assurance of your faith. That's the pursuit to keep assuring that you are in. That you're not living a lie. And John ends this section by showing, if you clearly claim to be abiding in Christ and him abiding in you, then just like in Ephesians, then walk in a manner worthy of your calling. Walk in the same manner, verse 6b, as he walked. Jesus' pattern is for us to follow. He's the perfect pattern for your life. He exemplified in his earthly life, in his earthly ministry, how we should obey. We should pursue him and obey him and love him like he pursued and obeyed and loved the Father. So we might need to make some honest evaluations. We might need to make some changes. We want our own heart and our own mind to know Christ intimately and to know that he is in us and we're in him. And if that's true for your life, there will be evidence. And that's the proof of your assurance, the evidence. When you walk in the light, not in darkness, that's evidence. When you abide in the truth and not in lies, that's evidence. When you pursue him and holiness and reject self and wickedness, that's evidence. When you obey commands with passionate love for him and the truth flows out from him, then you really know him. Then you know that you love him and you're obeying him and pursuing him, and that's the assurance of your salvation. Do you gnosko him? The salvation which he purchased with his own blood, which he became a propitiation for our sins. We looked at that last week. Every believer must honor and celebrate regularly what he has done for us. And so we're going to do that very thing this morning as we move into the Lord's table. If you feel your life is a lie, you feel your faith is a lie, then I would say, now's the time to repent, not necessarily take the communion table. But if you know you're in him, and you know that he's in you, and you know you love him, not perfectly, because you're still in the flesh, then you need to celebrate that he put you in that position through his cross work. And as we think of this communion table this morning, I'm just reminded to say to us that salvation doesn't come just through head knowledge. Salvation doesn't come through your own efforts. Salvation comes alive in you if you have an intimate heart knowledge of Christ. Him making you alive. Him keeping you alive. Him taking you with him forever. He abiding in you and you in him. Because of his mercy and his grace and his cross work. And we must praise him, and we must live for him, and we must love him and his own, which is all of us as a church. So if you ask the question of yourself this morning, do I love him? And Jesus said in John 14:15, if you love me, you'll keep my commandments. It's not hard. Hard to do, not hard to understand. So as believers, we just want to communicate when we take this, we know that once we were dead in our sins and that Jesus became the propitiation for us He became sin, the curse for us. And don't forget, we're made alive because of his grace. He exchanged something at the cross for you and I. At the same time, we remember that good works in this life are evidence. We don't just say, well, I'm saved and I believe it in here and it doesn't matter how I live. No, it matters how you live because it's evidence of who you are. You ever told your kids, we don't do that, we're Jordans, we don't act that way, we're whatever, we're the Campbells, we're the Currens, what are you doing, we don't act that way. Well, we're Christ's. There's a standard, right? It's humbling, isn't it? So as we partake of this morning, and we remember the great joy of redemption that Jesus paid on the cross for us, we'll also remember that he purchased off the slave block of sin, and we are humbled by this, and we know that we must move towards him more, continually, and give him all the glory, and repent when we're off course, and turn back to him, and ask him to help us walk in his way. May we remember his sacrifice this morning. May we remember our adoption this morning. May we remember his grace and his love in saving us. And we remember we need to now live unto him in obedience. Because in him we're rich. And as it said in Ephesians 1, the Father has blessed us with every spiritual blessing in heavenly places in him in Christ. So my challenge to all of us as we take this time is to be humble, repentant, remember, return, obey, and thereby love him. And in that, you truly, truly know that you know him.
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12: I want to talk about kingdom mentality today. Rightly so, the church gathering is to be a focus on the Lord, what He's done, what He's going to continue doing in your life. I'm trusting that God, you know, is not only just speaking into your life, but as you came this morning, you're anticipating God to do something in your heart this morning. I try and keep that mentality when I come to church, even though you might think this just gets normal for me. I really don't think it does. I try and come down here in the morning before anybody else gets here, which isn't very hard, because most people show up around 8 or so. So I get down here real early, and it's just so peaceful down here. And I get to get ready for this time where we're all together, and I just love it, with time with the Lord and being in a quiet place. We are in a new series we're starting today, as you might have seen here. But 1st and 2nd Peter is going to be the rest of our summer. We're going to be spending some great just time in the Lord together and experiencing God's wisdom through these two letters, 1st and 2nd Peter. We're going to just run through them both together throughout the rest of the summer, including next week when we're at family camp. Max is going to be preaching next week up at family camp. Excited to hear that. He's going to follow this sermon with the next part of chapter 1 of 1 Peter. And we're just going to keep going through it and trusting God for what he has for this church. These are the easiest books to preach. It's almost like they're just written sermons that you read. That's how good they are. And you're going to hear some words that are in these passages we're going to look at today and throughout the next few months that are in our worship songs, and some of our favorite sayings in Christianity come from these two books. And we're going to find out like how important those ideas are for these books. That there's an adoption though going on here from our part. The adoption is this: we're in this year of "Here I am, send me," out of Isaiah 6:8, where we want to be a church who looks at this Christian life we're living as one of going into volunteering for the Lord, living for the Lord, committing our lives to the Lord, saying, "Here I am, send me." We're adopting these two books of the Bible because they align so well with that mantra of "Here I am, send me." And we'll see that throughout the morning we get into it. We want to talk about some of the big pieces that are going to come up. We're going to see themes in this entire two-book series about suffering. Amen. Right? That God has a work even in our suffering to do. That we have this thing called hope. Pretty big a thing in life is our Christian hope. One of the phrases that we'll see constantly being used is living hope, which we sang about this morning in one of our songs. But also the return of Christ. And that we're supposed to be orienting our lives towards that important date that is yet to happen. That we're to be living towards this thing called the return of Christ, where Jesus, our Savior, returns, collects us, the church, and he has a whole work to be done on earth. And so we're gonna see that hope being built upon the focus of looking towards the return of Christ. A lot of people like to talk about it as the end times, and that's okay. We can call it that. But really, the most important aspect of it is the return of Christ. There is a season that leads into it, but there's also like that moment where all the things that God has promised gets to be received by us who believe. I would say this: it's a good reminder for us as the church to remember what it is we're living towards, about where our hope is in eternity, and that all of us who are listening to the message of the return of Christ should be quickened to say, "Let me live each day with purpose. Let me live each day with integrity for the Lord. Let me not waste time, because God is coming back." We're told it's like a thief in the night. It's in the twinkling of the eye. That's how quick it'll come upon us. So you don't get a week's notice to prepare. So I'm giving your preparation right now for the purpose of seeing Christ return, you being ready. We've been looking at it through the lens of kingdom mentality. So that's why I subtitled, of course, "Standing Firm Until He Comes." But kingdom mentality, we're going to keep using that idea. Kingdom mentality, in other words, these are the ripe images of the Gospels that lead into the later letters to the churches throughout the New Testament. How do we live in the kingdom mentality that the Bible teaches? And we are off, but we can get corrected. We can see things we think are right, but when God puts his truth over the top of it, it gets aligned. It gets clear what God wants from us. So we're hoping that you, along with us, begin to align your life with kingdom mentality instead of just living in the way that you think things should be done. We have to turn our eyes towards him. We have to lift our eyes to him. And so that's what we're going through together. Today, we're going to get into this first portion of the letter of 1 Peter 1. We're not going to get through the whole chapter, but we're going to get through the first 12 verses. And I'm going to use this as our sermon today, title, "Bend, Don't Break." So we're going to see what it looks like to walk under the pressure of life in Christ without giving up the choice things that belong to God. We use this phrase a lot in sports. I'm a football guy, so I'm going to just go there with you this morning. I love football. I could watch football all day long, college, professional, even the Canadian things. I'll watch some of their, I think they call it football in Canada. I don't know. Where's Duncan? Yeah, they like hockey more, but they still have football. But I love football, and I love it because I had such a great experience in it, and now I see my kids have both played football and all that's going on there. By the way, Andrew's playing next year at Sierra. I hope you come to watch him play. We'll see what a New Hope section out there when he's wrecking people. But there's a term that a lot of coaches use for defense. They say, bend, don't break. And what it means is, like, of course, the other team's going to push you backwards sometimes. And that's part of the sport. You're going to experience where you lose a yard, lose 5 yards, give up 10 yards. But don't let them score. Don't actually let them get all the way down the field to the end zone, right? And so bend, don't break. And so the goal of that idea with the coaches telling you that is, yeah, the offense is going to move the ball. They're going to gain some yards, but don't give them the end zone. In other words, it's going to be a little bit of a pushing back and forth. But there's a line we draw and we say, you can't get past this point. We have to respond to the great pressures that are put on us in life. And that's really what Peter's talking about when he gets into this first portion of chapter 1, is the great pressures it can put on our life, where it wants to push you and I back. And we may bend, but we have to have this hope that holds us together, that puts us in a position to never give up the most important things, like our trust in God. Like our eternal view, that this isn't the end zone. The end zone is eternity with Christ. That we see our lives against the backdrop of what God's promises are. And so we don't have to worry about getting pushed back a little bit. And every one of us as a Christian knows that there's this important reality that we all see, is that pressure does not equal defeat. I know we sometimes think that way, like if I experience great pressure in my life, there's something wrong. There's something off. God's not doing his part. And we can look at ourselves as victims, or we can look at ourselves as Christ, or as Peter says here, as those who have our hope in Christ. We can bend without breaking as Christians. We can walk in a way where pressure doesn't mean defeat. It just means we're moving into a place that's difficult. Doesn't mean you've lost. You know, there's been several examples in my life where we went into the, as a team, we went into the locker room at halftime and we were being beaten, but the game wasn't over. And every coach does his best at that time to go, listen, guys, we can come back out of this and pull this thing together and we can win this game, right? And we just get fired up, ready to run through a wall right now. And when you get that mentality as a Christian, you realize, like, each one of those moments has a different way of, you have a different way of looking at them. And right now, Peter's going to talk to you about that. He's going to talk to you believers whose lives are under pressure, and he's going to say, listen, this is normal Christian life. Don't let that take your eyes off the prize. Instead, you're supposed to look at Christ and trust him. A lot of misunderstanding, a lot of feeling pain is where the enemy tries to seed lies into our experiences as Christians, right? He tries to say, listen, you've been rejected. That's a time to step outside of God's grace and do your own thing. You've been persecuted at work or wherever. Clearly, you have to take power in your own might to take on things. But the truth is this is very important. Oh, I forgot to read the book. We'll get to that in a minute here. Kingdom mentality looks like this. You may bend, but because of God's grace, you don't have to break. You don't have to break. And too many times we're caught up in this world and we're thinking about the problems, and we forget to remember that God is on the throne, right? And the problem isn't our moment. The problem is our faith. The problem isn't what we're facing. It's that we're not looking at the right things. Every one of us has these experiences in our life where things get super hard and we want to quit. When we get really hurt and we just want to leave, or we just want to avoid everything because it's too painful. Look, if you're going through something this morning, this is the sermon you need to be in. Because God wants to rescue your thinking. He wants to set your beliefs on his word so that you'll begin to do the right things. Something isn't wrong. What is going on is we just need to think rightly about what God is doing. And this is important. Now let's read God's word. So if I could ask you to stand, please, we're going to get into the first 12 verses. We're going to read God's holy word, and we're going to listen and absorb it in. Let's let the Lord speak this over us today. 1 Peter 1:1. Peter, an apostle of Jesus Christ, to those who reside as aliens scattered throughout Pontus, Galatia, Cappadocia, Asia, Bithynia, who are chosen according to the foreknowledge of God the Father, by the sanctifying work of the Spirit, to obey Jesus Christ and be sprinkled with his blood. May grace and peace be yours in the fullest measure. Blessed be the God and Father of our Lord Jesus Christ, who according to his great mercy has caused us to be born again to a living hope through the resurrection of Jesus Christ from the dead, to obtain an inheritance which is imperishable and undefiled and will not fade away, reserved in heaven for you, who are protected by the power of God through faith for a salvation ready to be revealed in the last time. In this you greatly rejoice, even though now for a little while, if necessary, you have been distressed by various trials, so that the proof of your faith, being more precious than gold, which is perishable, even though tested by fire, may be found to result in praise and glory and honor at the revelation of Jesus Christ. And though you have not seen him, you love him. And though you do not see him now, but believe in him, you greatly rejoice with joy inexpressible and full of glory, obtaining as the outcome of your faith the salvation of your souls. As to this salvation, the prophets who prophesied of the grace that would come to you made careful searches and inquiries, seeking to know what person or time the Spirit of Christ within them was indicating as he predicted the sufferings of Christ and the glories to follow. It was revealed to them, but they were not serving themselves, but you. And these things, which now have been announced to you through those who preach the gospel to you by the Holy Spirit sent from heaven, things into which angels long to look. This is the word of the Lord. You may be seated. Yeah, come on, let's go. Bend, but don't break. How about this? Sometimes suffering means you're exactly where God wants you to be. I never want to live this out, but I know it to be true, right? Nobody asked for that season, but if you've been there, if you walked in it, if you trusted God for it, when God closes the door, sometimes we go, Lord, where's your goodness? And he goes, this is my goodness. Or we go through a hardship and we think, man, Lord, why aren't you making my life fun or easy? And he's like, this is exactly what your life needs. We need to be reminded of these core truths, because if we don't, these become the anchors in which our faith begins to fall apart. They become the place where we begin to doubt God instead of trust him. How can we say, like Isaiah did, here I am, send me, if we are looking at every season of life and using that to judge who God is? In other words, we can begin to ask the wrong questions. And if you ask the wrong question, what always follows? The wrong answers. So Peter is really saying to us, we need to know what we should be thinking so we ask the right questions of God. When it looks like things are upside down, we should go, Lord, man, you are using this season for some purpose, for your glory and my good. That takes faith. That takes maturity in the Lord. That's what it means to say, here I am, send me. Do we say, Lord, use me? I've said that. We say, Lord, not just send me, but use me, right? Lord, let your kingdom be built through my life. How do I do that? When life is filled with all kinds of ups and downs, both internally and externally, we all create enough mess on our own. We don't need other people. But we do connect with other people, and it creates even more stuff in our lives that we have to wrestle with. We have to address those things. But if we have that kingdom mentality, God's going to walk us through that, right? If you walk with Jesus very long, you discovered something very valuable in your experiences. And nobody can tell you you didn't experience things. But what God can tell you is, let me help you understand these things. Sometimes we try and tell God, this is what it means, when we should be listening to God. Have you ever been sent by God into a difficult conversation? I have. Lots of them. And those difficult conversations are never fun or easy. And sometimes I'm going, Lord, that's a lot in one day. I need ministry from your Holy Spirit to help me. How about, has God ever sent you into a season of uncertainty? Where it's like, I don't know what's going to happen, but I know I'm supposed to trust you. Or how about a relationship that requires sacrifice? I'm coaching a guy right now through that with his own relationships with his kids, and he's burned a lot of bridges in his life not being a super great father. But I'll tell you what, God's got a hold of his life now. I'm looking forward to the testimonies that God brings about as he redeems that relationship. He's having to stand in some hard places because the mess he made was pretty bad. How about into situations that stretch your faith? You know, we don't always like those moments where we're being asked to do something that is very stretching. We don't always love what comes after Isaiah 6:8, in other words. Here I am, send me. What I meant, God, was send me somewhere fun. Right? What I meant, God, was send me somewhere easy. Send me somewhere where everyone loves me and appreciates me. But rarely is that the case. When we say, here I am, send me, what we're volunteering for is to follow Christ. When he says, pick up your cross and follow me. Maybe we should have put that at the end of the line. Here I am, follow me. Now go pick up your cross. Oftentimes, God sends us into opposition. Why would God send us into opposition? This is what Peter's talking about, being sojourners and aliens and living amongst others who don't see or agree or like what we have in our life with Jesus. He sends us in those places because the light has to shine in the darkness. And guess who's the light? The church. You and I. We would teach kids in Sunday school this, right? Like, we sing these songs where we say, I don't know if you grew up with these songs. I did. I might be dating myself. But we talk about this little light of mine. You remember that? I'm going to let it shine. We say, hide it under a bushel. And all the kids go, no. What's a bushel? I don't know. But we sing it either way. We get the idea. I know what a bushel is. I was just saying that. But as a kid, you don't know what that is. Right? And it's

every day, and I've been, oh, I know what it's like to be sick, but every day for weeks and weeks, that's exhausting. So I was like, Lord, I just pray you give my daughter endurance. We're praying over her that. It's hard. But there it is, something the Lord has in her heart, in her life that God's producing. I think we're going to recognize real quickly throughout this entire series that there's no end to the challenges we face. But the great news is if we can find out what we're supposed to be thinking and doing in those places, we'll begin to not get crushed by the weight of them. We'll start to get excited about the opposition. We'll start to get excited about the suffering. We'll start to get excited about that we have to have endurance in Christ. And that's not a bad thing. In fact, it sometimes is the evidence that we're in the right things. We shouldn't be asking, Lord, where are you sending me? We should be saying, Lord, I just want to obey you no matter where you send me. We talk about the cost of following Jesus sometimes. We recognize the cost of following Jesus is no small thing. We look at his own life and we just realize, like, Lord, what you've done, your life, your death. Man, I really love this idea for us. Bend, but don't break. This is important. The very first two verses of this reading today, Peter says this, right? The elect exiles of dispersion, those who've been pushed out of their homes, sent away, here they are trying to live a life unto God, and they're not in their home. I've never been exiled before necessarily, but I get as a Christian what it's like to be a foreigner in that sense, in a world that's not friendly towards God. Those two words have a great, powerful meaning. Elect, that just means chosen by God. Exiles are strangers in the world. But what a new DNA God gave you to be chosen by him. If you're chosen by God, he has set you on a mission to go do a work. If you are chosen by God, right around the corner is the work in which you were chosen to do. It doesn't stop at just being the image that he loves you, but it begins to say now he wants to get you to work. So he builds us up. He matures us. He allows us to go through seasons where our immaturity is addressed. Our self-centeredness is ripped away and we begin to become who God wants us to be. Who you are is more important than where you are. This is not self-empowerment. This is the life of Jesus in you. This is the Holy Spirit in you, right? This is what God wants you to know today so that when the enemy comes to lie and say, you're no good, you're not the right person, you've been a failure in the past, you go, it doesn't matter. I know who I am now in Christ. I remember the words of Romans where Paul writes his words. We are more than conquerors in Christ Jesus. I love that line. It's a good way to keep our head right and think not about the things that are going wrong, but in our identity. We are more than conquerors. Maybe you need to be reminded of that today because you're in a pickle. You've been in this tough spot and you don't know how to get out. But in our identity, we are more than conquerors. Maybe you need to be reminded of that today because you're in a pickle. You've been in this tough spot and you don't know how to get out. We had a development that we built called Hope Ranch back in the day. So many stories from that obedience. I would call it obedience to the Lord. We were like, okay, Lord, we're doing this. We all sold our homes. Who does that? We moved into the worst neighborhood we could find. Who does that? Because we knew the Lord was telling us to. This is not where you raise your kids. There was a murder every year across the street from where we built our family home because we felt like the Lord told us to go there, right? Well, we didn't always like it, to be honest. We did, Lord, are you sure? A lot of times. I remember Dave telling me, he was one of the founders of it. I kind of just hung out and got the benefits of it. It's nice to have an older brother. And I remember him saying one night they were at their standstill and the project was stuck and they didn't know what to do. And they said, let's just pray. They started praying. And Dave said, man, the Lord just gave me a breakthrough. I knew exactly what he wanted us to do. And it turned the whole thing around from, I don't know where we're going to go next, God. I kind of think of it as like standing at the edge of the Red Sea. And the Egyptians are coming down on the Israelites, and God just splits the sea open. He says, there's my answer.
And I know sometimes we don't like waiting on those breakthroughs.

0: But what if we don't wait for the breakthrough and we prematurely act on our own? We give up, we try and take it on instead of waiting on the Lord's answer. Don't let your identity be taken by the enemy. Stand in it. Walk in it. Believe in that God has put you there for a reason. Sometimes you're alone in it. Amen? It's fun when you're with a bunch of other people, at least, because you're like, let's all face this together. But sometimes you're alone in it, and you have to go, Lord, I don't like being here by myself. And God has to remind you, you're never by yourself. I'm always with you. There's a preacher out in the South area, and he went to go be with the Lord now, but he had a great line that has always stuck with me that I thought is so cool. And he even had T-shirts for his congregants made up, and they would wear these shirts.
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0: Who doesn't love a great story? Well, on Through the Bible, we're about to sit at the feet of Jesus and listen as he tells some of his most powerful parables, simple stories packed with eternal truth. We're in Matthew 13, a chapter that unlocks so much of what Jesus is teaching about the kingdom of heaven. Dr. J. Vernon McGee often said this chapter is essential if we want to understand the big picture, and we're going to jump right in where the stories get short, sharp, and unforgettable. So while you open your copy of God's Word, Greg and I have a couple of great letters to share with you.
1: We do, and they come from, I call it the home team, the folks here in the U.S. where the ministry started.
0: Yep.
1: Let's start with Joanne, who writes this. I love the daily letters that bring the world right to our doorstep and the privilege of interceding for others through the World Prayer Team. And while we cannot physically travel to far-off places, we sure can support the mission of taking the whole word to the whole world through our giving. It is absolutely astounding to think of how God has grown this ministry to reach over 250 languages and untold souls brought into the kingdom of our Lord. And home groups, I'm sure there are countless groups that we are not even aware of. The other morning, I tuned in at my usual time, and try as I might, the app would not connect. It struck me even more how critical you are to me. I prayed that whatever glitch happened would clear, and indeed, later that day, it did. Nothing will ever stop God's word. Bless you, bless you, bless you.
0: Wow, Joanne, thank you so much for that encouragement and for referencing the number of languages that we're in and the impact of the small groups. And knowing that you're praying encourages us. And I would encourage anyone who's interested in missions and interested in reaching the world with the gospel to join our World Prayer Team as well. Super easy. Just go to ttb.org, sign up there. Now, here's another great letter. This one's from Maria, who found strength in God's word during some pretty challenging times. Greg, why don't you read that one too?
1: She says, I have been listening to Dr. J. Vernon McGee off and on since 2010. This will be my first time finishing the five-year program. I'm so thankful to be able to go through the Bible with y'all. I have been sharing about the program with everyone I talk to. We have recently lost a dear friend to cancer. Then I broke my left arm, and my friend had surgery on her right arm. It's been a little overwhelming, to say the least, but I'm thankful that I'm not alone. My friend who passed used to hold Bible study at her home. In my heart, I think that she would like us to carry on with our meeting. I want to see if it's possible to start a home group and get some Bible bus passes to hand out. Honestly, I don't think I would be handling stuff as well as I have been if I wasn't going through the Bible and listening to you. Now, Steve, when someone asks if they can start a TTB home group, I could just see you powering up.
0: I would love to see you do that. And our Bible Companions are a great resource for you to do that. They're available for free online at our website, and they're super easy. And you don't have to be all cleaned up either. We had a recent testimony of a guy in Tripura, I think it was India. And I mean, by his own admission, alcohol and other addictions. And his pastor said, why don't you go start a small group? Here's a kit. And you can do the same thing. You don't have to be cleared. Let the Word of God impact your life and let it impact those around you. Greg, why don't you pray for us?
1: Father, we see every day the impact of your word. And now, as we open the Bible and listen to Dr. McGee, we pray that you would touch our lives. In Jesus' name, amen.
0: Let's open to Matthew 13 as we go through the Bible with Dr. J. Vernon McGee.
2: Now today, friends, our study brings us back to the 44th verse of the 13th chapter of Matthew. Now we have put down a certain pattern and principle. Our Lord interpreted two of these parables for us, and I don't think we'd have any right to depart from his interpretation. And we need to note that as we go through this section here, because we have coming up now three unusual parables that deal with certain aspects of the kingdom of heaven, that is, as it is today. Now, the first one is verse 44, and we merely mentioned it and read the verse last time. Again, the kingdom of heaven is like unto treasure hid in a field, the which when a man hath found, he hideth, and for joy thereof goeth and selleth all that he hath, and buyeth that field. Now, let's stop there for just a moment. The field, we already know, is the world. And this is not a sinner buying the gospel, because the gospel, for instance, is not hid in a field. What is it that's hid in a field? Well, it's the nation Israel. The field is the world, and that nation is buried, actually, in the world today. Somebody says, well, they're a nation right now. They are, but they're sure having a struggle, aren't they? And they'll not be able to really enjoy that land until they get it from the Lord Jesus Christ. I was very much interested in reading a paper that I received from that land, and it was of a convention that they had had there of certain scientists. And I noticed in the picture that there was a great sign in both English and Hebrew above the platform. And it read, science will give us peace in this land. Well, may I say that science will not give them peace in that land. Only the Prince of Peace can do that. And they are buried as a nation throughout the world. The largest number of the nation Israel are not in that land, but are in New York City, for instance. And they are still scattered throughout the world. But God is not through with them. He says very definitely in the 11th chapter of Romans, Paul wrote, I say then, hath God cast away his people? God forbid, for I also am an Israelite, of the seed of Abraham, of the tribe of Benjamin. God hath not cast away his people, which he foreknew. Now, friends, apparently Paul believed that the Lord is not through with him. And Zechariah, one of the last writers in the Old Testament, makes it clear there's coming a day when he wrote in the 12th chapter, verse 10, I will pour upon the house of David, upon the inhabitants of Jerusalem, the spirit of grace and of supplications, and they shall look upon me, whom they have pierced, and they shall mourn for me as one mourneth for his only son, and shall be in bitterness for him as one that is in bitterness for his firstborn. That's a day that's yet to come. And you'll find Jeremiah speaks of the fact that he'll gather them from the east and the north and the south and the west. Now, that time has not come yet. When he gathers them back there, they'll even forget the Passover, that which has been remembered longer than any other religious holiday. God is not through with the nation Israel. And this parable, I think, makes that very clear. How did he do it? Well, he's redeemed them. He bought them with his blood, if you please, just as he bought your salvation and my salvation. And there will be, as Zechariah says, that fountain opened in the house of David. Now, we come to the sixth parable, and that's verse 45. And he says, again, the kingdom of heaven is like unto a merchant man seeking goodly pearls, who, when he had found one pearl of great price, went and sold all that he had and bought it. Now, let me give you the popular interpretation of this. The popular interpretation is the sinner is the merchant man, and that the pearl of great price is Christ, and that the sinner goes and sells all that he has that he might buy Christ. Well, that's all very good. It's simple enough, but the merchant man is not the sinner, and the pearl is Christ, and salvation, you see, according to these. And there's a hymn that has it like this. I have found the pearl of greatest price. My heart doth sing for joy, and sing I must, for Christ is mine. Christ shall my song employ. Well, I can't accept that. I dismiss it as unworthy of thoughtful consideration. Now, to begin with, who is it that's looking for goodly pearls? The sinner's looking for salvation? Not the way I read my Bible, nor have I found it that way as a minister. They're not looking for salvation. The merchant man couldn't be the sinner because he doesn't have anything to pay. To begin with, he's not seeking Christ, and even if he found Christ, what would he pay? He has nothing. He says, those that are without money and without price, come and buy. O everyone that thirsteth, come ye to the waters, and he that hath no money. And this time he sells all that he has. Well, how can a sinner sell that when he's dead in trespasses and sins? Well, granted that even all that's true, which it's not, but granted that's true, that this interpretation is accurate. What about this? Christ or salvation's not for sale. It's a gift. God so loved that he gave his only begotten Son, the gift of God's eternal life in Christ. Well, somebody says, then what in the world does it mean? Well, a merchant man is Christ. He left home. He came to this earth from heaven. And he came down to find a pearl of great price. And what did he find? Lost sinners. He died for them. He shed his blood. He sold all that he had. Though he was rich, yet for our sakes he became poor, that we through his poverty might be rich. And he redeemed us to God. He bought us. Now, let's look at that pearl for just a moment. What is the pearl? Well, the pearl's not a stone like a diamond. It's formed by a living organism, a little sea creature. It has a piece of foreign matter, a little particle of sand intrudes itself into the shell of this little creature, and it hurts and harms it. And the organism responds by sending out an accretion and covers over that stone. It gives off that fluid until a ruby-like and emerald-like thing is formed. Oh, no. A beautiful white pearl, not a ruby or emerald. And you don't cut a pearl. A pearl is intact. The minute you cut it, you ruin it. But you can cut a ruby or an emerald. And actually, the pearl was never considered very valuable by the Israelite. You will find that in several passages why you get that impression. Probably I ought to turn to one of those, and it would be over in the 28th chapter of the book of Job. Let me turn there, read verse 12. But where shall wisdom be found, and where is the place of understanding? And then verse 16 says, it cannot be valued with the gold of Ophir, with the precious onyx, or the sapphire. The gold and the crystal cannot equal it, and the exchange of it shall not be for jewels of fine gold. And then he says, listen to this, no mention shall be made of coral or of pearls, for the price of wisdom is above rubies. In other words, pearls and coral are put together. It wasn't considered valuable among the Hebrews, but it was very valuable to the Gentiles. And so when Christ mentioned goodly pearls, why, his apostles wondered. People gave to the pearl a symbolic meaning of innocence and purity, that it was fit only for kings and potentates. And now with this information in our thinking, what about a pearl? Look at the parable. Christ came to this earth. He was the merchant man. He saw man in sin, and he took man's sin and bore it. Sin intruded upon him. It was that foreign matter. And he was made sin for us. And someone has put it like this, I got into the heart of Christ by a spear wound. He was wounded for our transgressions. He was bruised for our iniquities. And what was his response? Well, he put around the sinner that trusts him his white robe of righteousness, and he formed the church. And the pearl is the response of the organism. My sin was the foreign object. He made me white. Impurities made pure. We are his workmanship created in Christ Jesus. Christ saw what he could make out of us, not what we were. Christ sees his church as she will be someday presented to him without spot and without blemish. And he sold all that he had in order that he might gain the church. Beloved, now are we the sons of God. It doth not yet appear what we shall be. But when he shall appear, we shall be like him. And what do you find when you go over to the book of Revelation? I'll not take time to go over there right now. But you find that New Jerusalem, that's the home of the church. And what is the emblem on the outside of that city? The gates are made of what? Of pearl. That's no accident, friend. May I say to you, he is the merchant man. And he's the one that paid all that he had for your redemption and mine, that he might make the church one body presented to him, and it's different from any other very precious jewel. Now, will you notice the seventh and the last parable in this series? Verse 47. Again, the kingdom of heaven is like unto a net that was cast into the sea and gathered of every kind, which when it was full, they drew to shore, sat down, gathered the good into vessels, but cast the bad away. So shall it be at the end, not of the world. The Bible doesn't teach the end of this world. Time will be no more, but eternity begins. And as far as I'm concerned, I can't tell the difference, my friend. I've never met anybody else that could. But it means there's no end to it, whatever it is. So shall it be at the end of the age, its aeon. The angel shall come forth and sever the wicked from among the just. And that's the end of the age, when he comes to establish his kingdom, by the way. And he shall cast them into the furnace of fire. There shall be wailing and gnashing of teeth. Our Lord makes it clear in this section that it's a terrible thing to be lost. I was very much interested in reading a scientific paper by men that were presenting certain evidence in several different fields. And the point was, they were not sure exactly what the atom blast would do. They were not sure whether germ warfare would do this. They were not sure what the effect of the pill. There were many things. And then one of the scientists said this. He said, it's just like this matter of eternity today. He said, you may not know whether there's a heaven or hell, but you better make sure that you're going to heaven, because even if you happen to be wrong, you'll be right. And if you're wrong, it's sure going to be bad. My friend, it is. And our Lord made it very clear. It's going to be very bad, by the way. It's very sophisticated today. You'll be a very suave person. You will not be a square if you deny that there's such a thing as hell. But my brother, my sister, you don't know a thing in the world about it, really, do you? You say, well, you don't either. Only what's in this book. And since this book has been so accurate, and in my own life, I've proven it true, I take it for granted that this is accurate, and I work on that premise. And I think it's more than a premise. My friend, if you were told a hurricane was going to hit your town, wherever you are, what would you do? Well, if you were given the information, why, you might have somebody come along and say, they said that 10 years ago and no hurricane came. And you could say, well, they might have been wrong 10 years ago, but they could be right this time. I think I'll go to a storm cellar. You'd be a fool if you didn't. What about the man that says, I'll take my chance? Be too bad if you're wrong, brother. Our Lord is making that clear in this section here. Now in verse 52, we come to something that is very important again. There are those that even call this a parable. Maybe it is. Then said he unto them, therefore every scribe which is instructed unto the kingdom of heaven is like unto a man that's a householder. And I take it this is a parable. Which bringeth forth out of his treasure things new and old. And that is very personal. So personal that I feel like this is sort of my business. I'm to bring forth things both new and old. When somebody says to me, well, we've heard all that before. Sure you have, but that's my business, to bring forth things old, but I do hope we get in a few new things. And that's what we're to do today. Bring forth from the Word of God things both new and old. Verse 53, it came to pass that when Jesus had finished these parables, he departed thence. And when he was coming to his own country, that's up in the north, he taught them in their synagogue, insomuch that they were astonished and said, whence hath this man this wisdom and these mighty works? Now, they never question whether he performed miracles. I want to make that clear, that in Christ's day, they never questioned it. The thing they question is, how does he do it? Verse 55, is not this the carpenter's son? And that's what confused him. They did not recognize really who he was. To them, he was just the carpenter's son. And that's all he is to some folk today. Yes, he's a great teacher. He was a great man, wonderful person. But to me, he's just a carpenter's son. That's what many are saying. My friend, He still asks the question, whom do men say that I, the Son of Man, am? And we're going to hear him ask that question before too long. Is not this the carpenter's son? Is not his mother called Mary? His brethren James and Joses and Simon and Judas? And his sisters, are they not all with us? Whence then hath this man all these things? You see, he had brothers and sisters. They actually were half-brothers and sisters to him. They did not understand him. They were offended in him. But Jesus said unto them, a prophet is not without honor, save in his own country and in his own house. And that is the thing that, of course, deceives a great many people. You don't get too familiar with him. I'm afraid a great many did in that day. And he did not many mighty works there because of their unbelief. Now, this is a tremendous statement. What was it that limited the power of God when he was here? It was unbelief. It wasn't that he wasn't able to do it. And friends, the problem with you and with me is that we do not have faith. And now I'm talking about faith for the salvation of men and women. We need that kind of faith today. To believe that he can do it. And he's limited today in your community and your church, in your family, and in your own life by unbelief. And that is certainly true of me also. This is a great truth here. Now that brings us to the 14th chapter of the Gospel of Matthew. And we see now the continuance of not only this rejection of him, but actually we see here that there is this antagonism building up, and this movement in Matthew of the rejection of Jesus as king and his conflict with the religious rulers not only continues but builds up and pyramids. This chapter reveals that events are moving to a crisis, and the slaying of John the Baptist, as we shall see in this chapter, on the pretext that Herod must keep his oath, is an overt act of antagonism toward light and right, which must ultimately lay wicked hands on Jesus. Jesus withdrew in order not to force the wicked hand of Herod, for the hour of Jesus had not yet come. Now, we also will come to the feeding of the 5,000. It's an important miracle. All four gospel writers record this, and this is the only one that they do. We have now in chapter 14 the murder of John the Baptist. Let me begin reading. At that time, Herod the Tetrarch heard of the fame of Jesus and said unto his servants, this is John the Baptist. He's risen from the dead, and therefore mighty works do show forth themselves in him. Somebody says, that sure sounds superstitious. My friend, it is superstitious, but it's not the superstition of the Bible, nor is it the superstition of Jesus, nor is it the superstition of his apostles, nor is it the superstition of Christianity. It's the superstition of old Herod, and the superstition, actually, of ignorant men and women of that day and of this day. Just think of the number of people that go to the 5- and 10-cent store, and I haven't found out anything there you can still buy for 5 cents, but go to the store and get a horoscope and actually follow it. A great many people do that today. Well, that's the same thing existed in that day. Now, no real Christian would believe that type of thing, of course. You see, the ministry and the person of the Lord Jesus could not escape the notice of the king on the throne. And Herod, and I've recommended this before, you ought to look that up in a good Bible dictionary, and you'll find out that Herod family say they're a bunch of rascals and of the very darkest hue. You can talk about the mafia. They were the mafia of the first century. And this Herod is no exception. And he was superstitious. He had a bad conscience. He'd put John the Baptist to death. And believe me, he's disturbed about it. Now, we're going to have to reserve until next time to consider this and the incidents again of a very interesting chapter, but actually I do not feel like it's as significant as chapter 13. Be sure and get our notes and outlines if you do not have them. Until then, may God richly bless you.
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10: The Bible says the fear of God is both the beginning of wisdom, but it's also the end result of wisdom. 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
11: 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There's some confusion among today's Christians about what it means to fear God. If God is truly our loving Father in heaven, then what is there to be afraid of? Today on Pathway to Victory, Dr. Robert Jeffress explains what the Bible teaches about fearing the Lord. According to King Solomon, fear is good. But first, let's take a moment to hear some important ministry updates.
9: Thanks, David, and welcome again to Pathway to Victory. Did you realize that the Apostle Paul never traveled alone? He was always surrounded by fellow believers, people who encouraged him and shared the journey. I think there's something to that. And along those lines, I'm inviting you to join me and the Pathway to Victory family on the Journeys of Paul Mediterranean Cruise. The dates are May 14th through the 23rd, 2027. Over our 10-day adventure, we'll walk where Paul walked. We'll worship and study the Scripture together in the very places where the early church was born. We've planned the perfect balance of meaningful exploration and genuine rest, and I'd love to make this journey with you. You can sign up right now by going to ptv.org. Well, it's the final day in our month-long teaching series, and it's the very last day to request a best-selling book that complements our study in Proverbs called The Solomon Secrets, 10 Keys to Extraordinary Success. See, I believe the Bible contains foolproof wisdom for anyone willing to apply it on a wide variety of relevant topics like cultivating a healthy marriage, learning how to take charge of your personal finances, overcoming debilitating fear, and finding success in the workplace. And it's a natural choice for your small group as well because of the discussion questions I've included for each chapter. When you give a generous gift to Pathway to Victory, I'll make sure you receive a copy of this book, The Solomon Secrets. All right, it's time to begin our final study in the Solomon Secrets series. I've titled today's message, Fear is Good.
10: I was asked by Fox News if I had any explanation for the rise in violence we're seeing among teenagers across the country. And of course, I pointed to the usual suspects. I talked about the epidemic violence that we find in video games and now on cable television. Violence has become the new pornography of our culture. But I said the root cause of the violence we're seeing among teenagers is the fact that parents have failed in their most basic responsibility as parents, and that is to instill in their children a fear of God. When you teach children that they're nothing but a biological accident, that their existence is the result of evolutionary chance, we shouldn't be surprised when those same children choose to ignore the most basic law of the creator of life, God himself, who said, "Thou shalt not kill." Today, it's politically incorrect to talk about fearing God, even among some Christians. For example, when's the last time you heard a sermon on the fear of God? When's the last time you heard somebody preach from 1 Samuel 15, verse 3, in which God told Saul to go and kill Amalek, and not only Amalek, but also everyone associated with him? God said, "Now you go and strike Amalek and utterly destroy all that he has, and do not spare him, but put to death both man and woman, child and infant, ox and sheep, camel and donkey." Frankly, we're embarrassed by passages like that in the Bible. We're embarrassed by stories that portray God as a killer of women and children. We're embarrassed by these stories because they violate the kind of God we've created in our own minds rather than the reality of the true God. And yet the Bible says that we need to not only fear God ourselves, but the most basic lesson we can teach our children is to fear God. Remember Moses' words to the Israelites as they were preparing to enter into the promised land. In Deuteronomy 31, verse 2, he gave this charge: "Assemble the people, the men and women and children and the alien who is in your town, in order that they may hear and learn and fear the Lord your God, and be careful to observe all the words of this law." Moses believed that the greatest legacy that he could leave the Israelites, and that the Israelites could leave to their children, was to teach them to fear the Lord. Fearing God is not harmful. It is healthy for our spiritual well-being. That's why the last Solomon secret for success we're going to look at today is the most basic. It's a piece of uncommon wisdom, as all of these Solomon secrets have been that we've talked about. Conventional wisdom says that fearing God is harmful to your spiritual life. No, the Bible says fear is good. Pastor, how can you say such a thing? How can you say that it's good and healthy for us to fear God? I want you to think for a moment and look at with me in Scripture all of the positive benefits that the Bible says comes into our life from fearing God. For example, fearing God provides needed direction in our life. How many of you need God's direction in a specific area of your life, a job choice, a relationship choice, whether or not to move to this city or the next city? Did you know the fear of God promises to provide your needed direction? In Psalm 25, verses 12 and 14, the psalmist said, "Who is the man who fears the Lord? It's that man. God will instruct him in the way that he should choose." The Bible also says that the fear of the Lord is key to experiencing protection from our enemies. Protection from our enemies. Listen to Psalm 34, verse 7. "The angel of the Lord encamps around those who fear him, and he rescues them." How many would like to have a life, a better quality of life, a life that is marked with riches and honor and life? Listen to what Proverbs 22, verse 4 says. The key to a better quality of living is the fear of God. The reward of humility and the fear of the Lord are riches, honor, and life. Given all of the benefits that the Bible associates with fearing God, it should be no surprise that at the beginning of the book of Proverbs, Solomon gives this foundational principle for success in life. Proverbs 1:7 says, "The fear of the Lord is the beginning of knowledge. Fools despise wisdom and instruction." Now, you may be asking yourself the natural question, well, Pastor, if that's true, if the fear of God is the beginning of wisdom, why are you ending this series talking about the fear of God? Why are you making it the 10th Solomon secret instead of the first one when we started this series? Well, here's the interesting thing. The Bible says the fear of God is both the beginning of wisdom, but it's also the end result of wisdom. Over in Proverbs 2, verses 4 and 5, Solomon says, "If you will seek wisdom as silver and search for her as for hidden treasures, then you will discern the fear of the Lord and discover the knowledge of God." That is, if you go on this treasure hunt for what the Bible calls wisdom, the skill to live life according to God's plan, as you search for God's wisdom, once you have dug through the rubble and dirt of worldly philosophy, you'll find God's wisdom. And lying right alongside God's wisdom will be the fear of God. The fear of God is both the cause of and the result of true success in life. What does it mean to fear God? If it's the beginning place and the ending place of all success and wisdom in life, don't we need to understand what it means to truly fear God? As I look through the scripture, I find that there are three components for developing a healthy fear of God. First of all, to fear God means to have a respect for God's power. A respect for God's power. When you fear God, you will be overwhelmed intellectually, spiritually, and emotionally by the greatness of God. And nowhere do we see the greatness of God more vividly displayed than in creation. Think about, for example, the vastness of creation. I read a story once about the French military leader, Napoleon Bonaparte. He was traveling on a ship in the Mediterranean Sea with his troops, and as he walked around the ship, he passed by a group of his men who were mocking the idea of the existence of God. And Napoleon stopped there and interrupted them and said, "Men, you must first of all do away with these," as he spanned his hand across the stars. The fact is, you can't do away with the stars. You can't do away with creation. The creation is literally screaming out the existence, the power of God. You see the power of God when you consider the vastness of this creation. By a single sentence, God flung this entire universe into being. To fear God means, first of all, to have a respect for God's power. Secondly, the fear of God entails a reverence for God's holiness. A reverence for God's holiness. C.S. Lewis, in his classic book, The Lion, the Witch, and the Wardrobe, tells the story of four children who are magically transported through a wardrobe in the attic into the magical world of Narnia, complete with talking animals. And as the children arrive in Narnia, some talking animals begin to tell them about the centerpiece of Narnia, and that's the majestic lion Aslan, who is a type of the Lord Jesus Christ. And as the animals are talking to the children, they're naturally apprehensive about coming face to face with a lion. In a portion of that book, one of the children, Susan, says, "Oh, I thought he was a man. Is he quite safe? I shall feel rather nervous about meeting a lion." "That you will, dearie, and make no mistake," said Mrs. Beaver. "If there's anyone who can appear before Aslan without their knees knocking, they're either braver than most or else just silly." "Then he isn't safe?" said Lucy. "Safe," said Mr. Beaver. "Don't you hear what Mrs. Beaver tells you? Who said anything about safe? Of course he isn't safe, but he's good. He's the king, I tell you." Ladies and gentlemen, God is not safe, but he's good. What's the image that is used of Jesus Christ over and over again in the Bible? He's called the Lion of Judah. And that's why anybody who tries to stand before God without his or her knees knocking just a little bit doesn't really understand who God is. When you understand the holiness of God, there's a certain fear and apprehension about appearing before God. You know, there's some people, I've heard this and you have too, who try to diminish this idea of fearing God. And they say, well, to fear God doesn't mean to be afraid of God. It simply means to have a healthy respect for God. Have you heard that before? No. The Hebrew word fear, yira, means fear. It means to be afraid of. To fear God means to have a healthy terror of the idea of coming into the presence of God. Why should we be afraid of God? Proverbs 9 verse 10 links the fear of God with the holiness of God. The fear of the Lord, the writer says, is the beginning of wisdom, and the knowledge of the Holy One is understanding. We are to fear God because of the holiness of God. That word holy literally means to cut or to separate. When we say God is holy, we mean he is separate from us. He is a cut above anything else in creation. There is a great gulf between a holy God and us. We are limited in our understanding, but God is omniscient. We have a beginning, but God is eternal. We are sinful, but God is completely righteous. There is a great gulf between God and us. And when we understand that, there ought to be a fear of God. Listen to me. God is not our best buddy. He is not like we are. God is completely different. He is separate than we are. There is a great gulf, a chasm between a holy God and a sinful man like you and like me. And there's only one way to bridge that gulf between God and man, and it is through the blood of Jesus Christ. Jesus Christ is the one who came and bridged that great divide between God and us. Listen to me. You will never be motivated to trust in Christ and Christ alone for the forgiveness of your sins until you understand the absolute holiness of God. To fear God means to have a respect for God's power, a reverence for God's holiness, and thirdly, a fear of God will always result in a reordering of our behavior. a reordering of our behavior, if you truly understand the power and the holiness of God, the natural result is you and I are going to obey God. We're going to be motivated to reorder our behavior so that we can please Him. I want you to turn over to Galatians chapter 4 for just a moment. The Bible uses several different images to describe how our relationship with God changes when we trust in Jesus Christ as our Savior. For example, in Romans, God says the moment we become a Christian, our status changes from being enemies of God to becoming friends of God. Well, when we come to Galatians chapter 4, Paul uses a different metaphor. He says, when we trust in Christ as our Savior, no longer are we a slave of God, fearing another beating before God, but instead our status changes from slave to a child of God. Look at this in Galatians 4, verses 6 and 7. And because you are sons, God has sent forth the Spirit of His Son into our hearts, crying, Abba, Father. Therefore, you are no longer a slave, but a son. And if a son, then you are an heir through God. That word Abba is an Aramaic term that is a term of intimacy. It can literally be translated daddy or papa. When you trust in Christ as your Savior, that gap has been so bridged with God that you come into His presence with the intimacy of a child who says to his father, Daddy, Papa. Isn't that a great thought? You say, well, then, Pastor, isn't that contradicting what you just said about fearing God? Doesn't feeling secure in God as a child feels with a loving parent, doesn't that negate any kind of fear of God that we have? Not at all. You know, the fact is, fear and security can coexist with one another. You can have both emotions of fearing and yet feeling secure at the same time. Author Steve Farrar illustrates how fear and security can coexist with one another. He says, there is a difference between acceptable, healthy awe and destructive fear. A child should have general apprehension about the consequences of defying his parents, but he should not lie awake at night worrying about parental harshness or hostility. Perhaps a crude example will illustrate the difference between these aspects of fear. A busy highway can be a dangerous place to take a walk. In fact, it would be suicidal to stroll down the fast lane of a freeway at 6 p.m. on any Friday. I would not be so foolish as to get my exercise in that manner because I have a healthy fear of fast-moving automobiles. As long as I don't behave ridiculously, I have no cause for alarm. I am unthreatened by this source of danger because it only reacts to my willful defiance. In the same way, I want my child to view me

0: to obey God. Let's talk about that emotion of fear. Fearing God should make us apprehensive about the consequences of disobeying God. Before you disobey God, think about this. He could snuff out your life at any moment. Do you realize he has that power? Not only that, one day you and I are going to die and we're going to awake in the presence of God to give an account of our lives. That knowledge, that fear of God, both now and in the future, is a powerful incentive to obey God. Solomon, the wisest man who ever lived, when he came to the end of his life, looked back and said all of life can be summarized in these words. Ecclesiastes 12, verses 13 and 14. The conclusion when all has been heard is fear God and keep his commandments, because this applies to every person. For God will bring every act to judgment, everything which is hidden, whether it is good or evil. The fear of God motivates us to obedience, but so does the love of God. When we consider all that God has done for us, ultimately in sending Christ to die for us and bridging that gap, that ought to overwhelm us with gratitude, a love for God that would make us want to seek his approval as well. Do you have a healthy fear of God? You understand the words of Acts 17:28 that says, "For it's only in God that we move and exist and we have our being." When you drift off to sleep at night, do you realize that unless God keeps that heart of yours pumping, you will not awaken in the morning? Have you ever contemplated what it will be like when you close your eyes for the very last time here on earth and awaken in the presence of God to give an account of your life? Do you fear God? Do you love God with all of your heart and mind and soul and strength? Are you so overwhelmed with everything God has done for you that your one desire in life is to please him and to hear those words, "Well done, good and faithful servant"? The fear of God and the love of God are entwined with one another. You can't separate one from the other. As someone wrote, "This fear is love, and love is fear, and in and out they move. They love thee little, if at all, who do not fear thee much." The fear of the Lord is the beginning of wisdom, and it is the foundational secret for extraordinary success in this life and the life to come.
1: There's no better way to conclude our month-long series than with this profound reminder to fear the Lord. It's the foundational secret for success in life. And since this is the final day in the teaching series, it's the very last day to offer my book that parallels this study. It's also titled The Solomon Secrets. Many folks have told us that they're using this book in their Sunday school class or small group Bible study. I've included discussion questions for each chapter to help ignite some lively conversation with your friends. So let me urge you to contact us right now while there's still time. When you give a generous gift, request the book called The Solomon Secrets. And then in closing, I'd like to extend a personal invitation to become one of our financial partners. The act of giving a contribution is very simple, but the impact of your generous gift will impact generations to come. Let me share some encouraging proof. As an example, I heard from a gentleman in Florida who said, "Pastor Jeffress, I'm 91 years old. For several years now, I've relied on your books as pastoral tools to teach and disciple young men in the church I serve. I'm hungry to get young men to know and understand the Word of God and outside of the Bible. Your books and messages are the best tools I have to do just that." Friend, that's fantastic. Look, when you're ready to make an eternal impact and when you're willing to leverage your resources for God's glory, let me encourage you to give generously to Pathway to Victory. Your simple act of generosity will truly make a difference. Here's David to tell you more.
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0: 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Again, that's P.O. 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I'm David J. Mullins, wishing you a fantastic weekend. Then join us Monday for a study in Revelation called Final Conquest. 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
2: 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I hope you're having a good day so far. My name is Matthew here on 710 AM and 105.7 FM, The Word. Can we tell you about our Church of the Week? It is St. Matthew's Lutheran Church in Rockland, and they've got a fantastic pastor. His name is Luke Tim. And coming up, he's going to talk about his pastoral history, his vision in leading a community-oriented family of believers, their mission of sharing life, creating friendships, and inspiring hope. 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So learn more about St. Matthew's Lutheran Church in Rockland. 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It's followed by a sermon. 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And maybe go check them out this weekend, St. Matthew's Lutheran Church in Rockland.
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0: When we come across a difficult passage of Scripture, one that seems to have a number of different interpretations from credible theologians, how do we determine which interpretation is correct? Alistair Begg shares some biblical wisdom and fundamental principles as he wrestles with this dilemma today on Truth for Life.
1: Daniel chapter 9 and verse 20. While I was speaking and praying, confessing my sin and the sin of my people Israel, and presenting my plea before the Lord my God for the holy hill of my God, while I was speaking in prayer, the man Gabriel, whom I had seen in the vision at the first, came to me in swift flight at the time of the evening sacrifice. He made me understand, speaking with me and saying, O Daniel, I have now come out to give you insight and understanding. At the beginning of your pleas for mercy, a word went out, and I have come to tell it to you, for you are greatly loved. Therefore, consider the word and understand the vision. 70 weeks are decreed about your people and your holy city to finish the transgression, to put an end to sin, and to atone for iniquity, to bring in everlasting righteousness, to seal both vision and prophet, and to anoint a most holy place. Know, therefore, and understand that from the going out of the word to restore and build Jerusalem to the coming of an anointed one, a prince, there shall be 7 weeks. Then for 62 weeks it shall be built again with squares and moat, but in a troubled time. After the 62 weeks, an anointed one shall be cut off and shall have nothing. And the people of the prince who is to come shall destroy the city and the sanctuary. Its end shall come with a flood, and to the end there shall be war. Desolations are decreed. And he shall make a strong covenant with many for 1 week, and for half of the week he shall put an end to sacrifice and offering. And on the wing of abominations shall come one who makes desolate, until the decreed end is poured out on the desolator. Amen. Or we pray together. Father, thank you that your word is absolutely unerring. Thank you that everything that we need for life and for godliness is conveyed to us in it. And we pray now that you will make the book live to us. Show us ourselves. Show us our Savior. Grant to us clarity, we pray. For Jesus' sake. Amen. Well, as we said this morning, and we're back in Daniel chapter 9, the prayer of Daniel, which is an extensive prayer, probably one of the great prayers of the Old Testament, was actually stirred as a result of him turning to the book of the words. And we noted that he was reading from the prophecy of Jeremiah. And as a result of that, he recognized not only the majesty of God, but also the need for the people of God to confess their sins. And largely this morning we were recognizing that fact, I think, to a man and a woman. We were struck by it, I think, not simply on a personal level, but also on a corporate level as a church. I believe that God's word to us was very, very clear. And necessarily so, because so much contemporary life challenges even the very notion. And that's why most of us are helped by reading old books, not solely old books, but certainly reading the Reformers and reading the Puritans. They help us with this kind of thing. The Reformers spoke of the importance of daily repentance, and the Puritans actually spoke of Christian maturity being expressed in a perpetual brokenheartedness, which of course just doesn't seem right in our day to day. But again, I encourage you as you go into the bookstore to look not only for the new stuff, but for some of the old stuff. And if you happen to fasten on Calvin, you will find that he's saying similar things. For example, when he comments on the Lord's Prayer and the phrase, "Forgive us our debts," he writes as follows: "For whom did Christ wish to use this petition? Surely all his disciples. If anyone thinks that he has no need of this form of prayer and confession of sin, let him depart from the school of Christ and enter into a herd of swine. Well, thank you for being so clear, John. That is, I think we got that perfectly well. And Daniel has confessed, as we've seen, the sins that had given rise to the desolation of the city and the temple. He recognizes that he is one, but he is part of a larger. And in the same way that we are too, at this point in history, we are part of the larger representation of the church in our world and certainly in our culture. And I think it's worth pondering which of us is prepared to confess the sins of our contemporary church and our own areas of neglect. You think about America tonight, or North America tonight. We have Canadians with us as well, I beg your pardon. As we think of North America tonight, and think of it as we have read history or experienced history, is it not true that we ought to bemoan the fact that many of the buildings that bear the name of Christ are in this moment dark, if not entirely empty? That the professions of repentance towards God and confession of sin is increasingly swallowed up in a man-centeredness, both in preaching and in praying and in singing. And if Daniel had occasion to stop in the midst of his day and confess the circumstances of the people of God 600 BC, it behooves us surely to take on that responsibility, not in a morbid way, but in a realistic way, so that we might pray that God will intervene as he did at that time. Now, the urgency of Daniel's appeal, and it was an urgent appeal, is more than matched, as we've seen, by the immediacy of the answer of God. Verse 20, while I was speaking and praying. Again in verse 21, while I was speaking in prayer. Now, this is an interesting point, and we're not going to belabor it, but it's almost as though he never managed to get his prayer out of his lips or off his heart before the answer was dispatched to him. It's a reminder that God hears prayer immediately. He answers in his time and in his own way. But there is no sense in which we can then say, well, Daniel caused this by his prayer. But nor is there any way that we can say the events unfolded absent Daniel's prayer. While I was still speaking, he realized, recognized what the prophet says. Before they call, I will answer. And while they are yet speaking, I will hear. He was aware of Psalm 139. You know the words of my mouth before I speak them all together. And it is in light of that that God then dispatches his messenger, Gabriel, whom we've met before. Certainly back in chapter 8. And I heard a man's voice, and it called, and Gabriel, make this man understand the vision. So here he is again. He is one of God's mighty ones, dispatched to do his bidding. On another occasion, we'll give thought to the nature of angelic activity, not only as it is recorded in the Bible, but as it is experienced in our world. And Gabriel is sent on a flying visit. In fact, verse 21 says, he came to me in swift flight, to inform Daniel that at the beginning of his plea, his word was heard, to tell him that he has come out to give him insight and understanding. Now, that in itself is quite remarkable, because you will remember that when we began our studies in Daniel, one of the things that marks Daniel as a man is that he has a peculiar measure of understanding, that God has given him understanding beyond his peers and the ability to see and interpret visions and dreams. But I guess you can never have enough understanding. And so Gabriel says, I've come, and God says, you're going to have a little bit more. Now, you will notice, too, if the text is open in front of you, that the gift of understanding does not negate the necessity of Daniel's engagement and consideration. That's the final phrase of verse 23. Therefore, says Gabriel, consider the word and understand the vision. Daniel's effort and God's enabling work in tandem. And that's not unique again to this book. Remember when we studied 2 Timothy, how Paul says to Timothy, Timothy, consider these things and the Lord will give you insight. It is the Lord who gives the insight. It is Timothy who does the considering. It is God who dispatches the understanding and the wisdom. It is the responsibility of Daniel to pay attention to it. And so, to summarize that little section, the visit of Gabriel conveys at least these three things. Number one, he comes to tell Daniel, God hears you. God hears you. Secondly, God has sent me. That's the significance of him saying, I have now come out to give you insight and understanding. Come out from where? Come out from God's presence. Come out from God's dispatch box, if you like. Come out from the company of the mighty ones who do the bidding of God. I have come out to you. And thirdly, I'm here to tell you that you are greatly loved. You are greatly loved. If you think about it in the panorama of this whole context, that is quite remarkable, isn't it? Daniel, I know you've had quite a go of it with the lion's den and everything else that you've been through, but I'm here to tell you that God really, really loves you. He loves the whole world, but he loves you. You know, that's true of every child of God. You are really loved. You may not feel loved by the people around you. You may feel that you're despised by people around you, whether at work or in your home. But the word of God is that he loves you. The Son of God loved me. God loved me. He gave himself for me. Now, the wonderful thing about it is, and just this little note there at the end of verse 21, is you realize how much Daniel is the embodiment of the one to whom God looks. Remember Isaiah 66. This is the one to whom I will look, says the Lord. He who is humble and contrite in spirit, the one who trembles at my word. And Daniel embodies that. And so, if you like, the blessing of heaven is tied in some measure to the life of Daniel lived here in this context. And the very fact that Daniel records that the flying visit of Gabriel came at the time of the evening sacrifice tells us something about Daniel. When had he last been at the evening sacrifice? He hadn't been at the evening sacrifice since he had been snatched up from his home in Jerusalem. There had been no evening sacrifice. There was no place to go. They lived entirely separated from all of that. And yet Daniel says, when the angel came, he came about 3 o'clock in the afternoon. What does that tell you about Daniel? It tells me this, that you can take Daniel out of Jerusalem, but you can't take Jerusalem out of Daniel. That his life lived as an alien was calibrated by the reality of all that was his in God and with God in the celebration of the people of God. And it is in that context that Daniel then is called to consideration and to understanding. I'm sure Daniel would not have said this, but if I had been Daniel, I would have said to the angel Gabriel, after he gave me this, could you hang on just a minute, because I'm not sure I got it the first time. Or when he said, therefore, I'm here to give you insight and understanding, and you should just consider these things, I might have said, well, that's easy enough for you to say. Because what he then says and gives to Daniel is a remarkable little piece, isn't it? I mean, some of you have read it again this afternoon in the hope of discovering what it means. And so it's time for us to descend into the abyss. Here we are. One commentator says that the history of the exegesis of the 70 weeks is the dismal swamp of Old Testament study. In fact, having spent a long time now in this little section, I have begun to think very differently about the 70s when people mention them. It's taken on a whole new thought for me. These 70s have been chasing me down for some days now. These verses, 24 to 27, are the most difficult in the entire text. Commentators agree that they are the most difficult in the entire text. That is the only thing that commentators agree on. They agree that these verses are really difficult. At the same time, they certainly do not agree on the right way to understand them. And I, having dealt with this for some considerable time now, have found, to my great surprise and at times discouragement, that I am disagreeing with the interpretation of these verses, interpretations done by my closest friends, whom I admire greatly. And then I'm encouraged by the fact that my closest friends disagree with each other. And then I realized that I actually disagree with myself. I don't say that for fun. I say that to be very, very honest with you. Let me remind you again of the Westminster Confession. Not all parts of the Bible are equally understandable, says the Confession. But all that is necessary for our understanding of salvation is made perfectly plain in the Scriptures. And so when we come to a passage like this, it would be relatively easy for me, but laborious for you, tedious for you, and really a miserable exercise, for me to start now and rehearse for you the plethora of ways in which this section of the Old Testament is understood and explained. Many commentaries, to their shame, spend far more on these four verses than they do on the first 23 verses. And many people view these verses with such emphasis that as soon as you say what you believe about them, you will either be included in their will or removed from it immediately. Now, if you think about it, that's a very strange way to operate. But you're saying to me, well, I'm not so sure that it would be so tedious. Well, let me give you just a little flavor of some of the material that I was reading this week, where one of the questions that is obviously raised is, what are these sevens? Are the sevens weeks, or are the sevens weeks of years? And are these sevens and this 70 to be understood in symbolic terms, or are they to be understood in literal terms? It's a very important question. And in fact, if you want to continue, you can ask a number of other questions. Is the Anointed One, referenced in verse 25, the same as the Anointed One, referenced in verse 26? And so we can go on through the whole thing. But certain people, in order to help, get into it in great detail. This is the kind of place where I finally said, oh no, I don't want to do this anymore. Here is somebody in a section in his commentary entitled, Do the Math. Now, this person obviously believes that you can understand this in a very, very literalistic way. And so I'll stop off in a moment, but let me give you a flavor of it. So I'm trying hard to understand this. From the first of Nisan, 444 B.C., to the first of Nisan, A.D. 33, there are apparently 476 years of 365 days, or 173,740 days. From the 4th of March to the 29th of March, there are 24 more days. If you add to this 116 days for leap years, and the total number of actual days between the decree to rebuild Jerusalem and Christ's death is 173,880 days. Who cares right now, right? Okay. But hang on. After this comes an undefined gap of time, a break in the prophecy. Who says? Until the final last week, which is described in more detail in the book of Revelation. Gabriel spoke of 69-year weeks, or 483 years. Get this. Using a stylized, prophetic 360-day year, this multiplies out to 483 times 360, which is 173,880. And guess what? That's the number we're looking for. Now, do you really think that this passage of Scripture, that it would have occurred for a moment to Daniel to sit down and try and do this kind of algorithmic mechanism? And how good do you think he would have been at it? Because this was given to Daniel. This was given to Daniel by the visit of a flying angel, so that he would understand. So that he would understand. And so that we, when we read it, would understand as well. Ralph Davis, who's a good friend of ours, makes this humorous but helpful observation. He says, when you take this kind of thing and you ask yourself, what does this all mean? He says, it means this, that if you're driving home late at night and tune into the prophecy hour on your radio and hear the preacher refer to, quotes, what is perfectly clear in Daniel's 70 weeks prophecy, you may know with a certainty that he hasn't read the text carefully. Because the longer you go at it, the more daunting it becomes. This is a brief passage, and this is an obscure passage. And therefore, when we come to something like this, it is imperative that we don't disengage from our normal principle of interpretation. A fundamental principle is as follows, that we should understand and interpret what is unclear in light of what is clear, and not the other way around. So you don't start with an obscure, tiny passage of the Bible or of a book and then try and understand the book in light of that little passage. You take that within the overarching framework of the book, within the framework of apocalyptic literature, within the context of God's revelation, and within the awareness of the fact that God is not playing hide-and-seek with himself or with his wisdom when he gives to us his word. For if the main things are the plain things, then clearly, in these verses, we're not dealing with foundational blocks of biblical theology. What I'm about to now unfold for you will annoy some, disappoint others, confuse many, and perhaps encourage a few. Remember, it is the Word of God which is absolutely true and absolutely sufficient and absolutely right, and not the preacher's interpretation of it. It is the Word of God which is authoritative, and parts of the Word of God leave us with our hands over our mouths, and our unwillingness to end up in that position perhaps says more about our pride than it does about our desire to fully comprehend its truth.
0: Listening to Alistair Begg on Truth for Life. We'll hear the conclusion of this message on Monday. Alistair mentioned today how he is often helped in his Bible study by reading the old books, especially those of the Reformers or the Puritans, who emphasized the importance of daily repentance and maturing in faith. And that's exactly what we're featuring today, a set of two books written by 17th century Puritan minister and author John Flavel. They're titled Christ and His Threefold Office and Christ Humbled Yet Exalted. These books will give you a deeper understanding of who Jesus is, how he secured our salvation, and the many roles he plays in a Christian's life, why he is the foundation of true joy. Both of these books have been edited to update the language and to make them easier to understand, but the text remains compelling and biblically sound. 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
10: 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So a quick thought on that verse. Boy, there are some tough times in life, right? They're inescapable. And that's when our confidence in the Lord, salvation, and our relationship with Him gets tested. So it's that one thing to sing, "It is well with my soul," at the end of a peel the paint worship service. But it is quite another to be able to sing that when we're going through suffering or challenges in your day to day. And that's when the commitment to be who we want to be overrides the weaknesses of how we feel. So we pray that for you today in Jesus' name.
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12: 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In this study, Chuck brings us to one of the most searingly honest moments in all of Scripture. A man who lost everything in a single afternoon and somehow found his way to worship. 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
13: Blessed be your name when you give, our Father. Blessed be your name when you take. Blessed be your name at the birth of our children. Blessed be your name at their death. Blessed be your name when they serve you. Blessed be your name when they fight with you. Blessed be your name when our home is full of nice things. Blessed be your name when we don't even have a home. Blessed be your name when the car is new. Blessed be your name when the car is old. Blessed be your name when the church is growing. Blessed be your name when the growth stops. Blessed be your name when we're getting along. Blessed be your name when we can't get along. Blessed be the name of the Lord. You are to be most blessed. No one else gives like you give. No one else has the right to take as you have that right. Because you have given, we today are able to give. And we glory in your name because we can. And for those who can't, we glory in your name. Blessed be the name of the Lord. In the name of the Lord, we give and we pray. And God's people said, Amen.
12: 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Beginning in Job chapter 1, Chuck titled his message, Reeling and Recovering from Devastating News.
13: The beginning of verse 13, now it happened. Stop. All the scene between God and Satan is invisible. As I've said, not known by Job. We know from what we read later that the kids have all gone to Job Jr.'s home for a little feast time together. All 10 of them, having fun as only grown family members can have, if they're still talking together. And this family is, they're eating and they're feasting and they're having one great time. And the father, being the good father that he is, not super pious, but genuinely concerned, the father goes to prayer. Perhaps one of the kids will somehow hurt the relationship that she has or he has with the Lord. And so Job turns to prayer and is on his knees in his bedchamber. At the same time, if you were to look out Job's window, you would see the oxen plowing the field, preparing for the next crop. All of the field hands are at work, working with animals they know by name. Sons and daughters are having one great time, telling family stories and laughing over recent events. And if you listen closely through the door, you could hear the prayers of a good father as he remembers one child after another by name. Dads do that. Suddenly there's a knock at the door, And Job normally is not interrupted by any of the servants, but this messenger has something worth interrupting to say. And after that, Job's life will never be the same again, ever. It's like the phone call you would get in the middle of the night. It's like the rap at the door. It's like the visit from someone who is an official from the government. And the messenger bursts in without being told it's okay. And he says to Job, the oxen were plowing and the donkeys were feeding beside them. And those people from Sheba, they attacked. We've talked about the possibility of coming. They've attacked and they took those animals, all of those animals, and they cut the servants to ribbon. While he was still speaking, another one came on the scene. And he said there was this bolt of lightning. It was like fire from heaven that came down and it consumed all of the sheep and all of the field hands who take care of the sheep. And I'm the only one left. And another pushes him aside and says, Job, you wouldn't believe it, but three raids from the Chaldeans have hit that area where we had the camels, and they have taken all the camels away and they have killed every one of the servants, and I alone am left. And Job is not even able to get up off his knees, at least thinking, I've got my kids. And there's one more that says, Job, the sons, no. There was this tornado that swept through the wilderness, and wooden carts were thrown in the air, and the wheels were blown apart, and it came right over the house of your oldest son, and the house exploded, and every one of the kids was killed. Job lost all 10 in a freak storm directed by Satan. All of them. And for the first time in 35, 40 years, Mr. and Mrs. Job are childless. I would plead with all of you who love the Bible, leave room for its emotion. It's full of it. Before he could catch his breath from one, there was another, and from the other, yet another, and maybe he lay on that ground till the dew fell. Then, I read this 24 times in the Hebrew. There are 9 words in the Hebrew text of verse 20, which tells us what Job did, before it tells us in 21 what Job said. And of the 9 words, 5 are verbs. The English version I use has 19 words, but still 5 verbs. When you read your Bible, not only catch the emotion and enter into that, pay attention to the verbs. They will move you through the action of the event. Let them say what they say. Job peeled himself off the ground. He arose. The next verb tells us of a strange thing. He tore his robe. The word for robe is a garment that fits over a loose tunic, like a dress one would wear that goes down below the knees, called a tunic in biblical days. This was the seamless garment Jesus wore until they stripped him naked for the crucifixion, and they gambled for that piece of garment, not wanting to tear it. This is not the tunic, however. This is the robe that kept him warm at night. And he reached, and not finding a seam, but finding a part of the fabric, he rips it. And in the ripping of the robe, he is announcing his horrible grief, the anguish. And it's used several times in the Old Testament for the expression of grief, the tearing of the robe. And then we read the third verb. He shaved his head. The hair is always pictured in the scriptures as the glory of an individual, the worth. And the shaving of the head is the picture of the loss of glory, the unworthy moment in time. And every artist picture that shows Job following this moment shows him bald, no hair. And this time he falls to the ground, not in a collapse of vacuous grief, but for another purpose. Look at the last verb. Shaka. Shaka is a verb that means to fall prostrate in utter submission and worship. I dare say most of you have never, ever worshiped on your face on the ground. The most ancient form of obeisance and submission to the Father, I suggest you try this sometime, palms down, face down, knees and toes touching the ground, body fully extended, pouring out your heart in worship. The only one cursing is Satan. He hated it. He hated it that Job would live through this. And of all things, worship a God who would allow this kind of thing to happen. There wouldn't be one in 20 million on this earth who would do that. And he thought Job was one of the millions, but he didn't realize. As many who knew Todd Beamer in growing up years would have ever imagined, he would have been that kind of man. The wicked spirits sit with their mouths wide open, as it were, as they watch a man who follows all of his adversities with adoration, who follows all of his woes with worship. No blame, no bitterness, no cursing, no fist raised high to the heavens saying, "How dare you do this after I've walked with you all these years?" None of that. Instead, look at what he says. Oh, this is magnificent. This is one magnificent response. "Naked I came," as he looks back to his birth. "Naked I will return," as he looks ahead to his death. Think of that. At birth, we all come naked. At death, we all leave naked. As we're prepared for burial, we have nothing in coming. We have nothing when we depart. So everything we have in time is given. All we have is skin wrapped around bones and organs and muscles. That's all we have. And a soul for which we must give account before our God. And Job's taking care of that. And he calls into perspective that which is right. Get it? The one who gave and has put everything on loan to me in time, has chosen and has every right to choose this manner, has chosen to take everything away. I won't take anything with me anyway. Blessed be his name for loaning it to me while I had it. Get that. Get it, affluent Americans, as we are. Get it when you walk through your house and see those wonderful belongings. Get it when you and I get behind the wheels of our cars and drive them on loan, on loan. Get it when the business falls and fails. It was on loan. When the stocks rise and when the stocks fall, it's on loan. What'd you bring to this scene? A naked body and not too good looking one at that? And what will you have when you leave a naked body and I'll leave it at that. Just added a lot of wrinkles. I've never seen a hearse pulling a U-Haul. You take nothing because you brought nothing, which means you own nothing. What a grand revelation. Listen to me, you don't even own your children. They're God's children on loan for you to take care of, rear, release, and pray for. This is a perfect moment to pause and look at one statement Paul makes in 1 Timothy 6, verse 7. Please, 1 Timothy 6, and having looked at it, go back to Job 1:21 and put it in the margin of your Bible and memorize it this week. 1 Timothy 6:7. It will help you when the interest rate goes up. We have brought nothing into the world, so we cannot take anything out of it either. If we have food and covering with these, verse 8 adds, we shall be content. Put that not only in the margin of Job 121, put that in another crease in your brain. We brought nothing, we take nothing. In the meantime, we borrow everything. As a good friend of mine tried to teach me years ago, God owns it all. I know your name is on the title. I know. It won't be when you're gone. I know you built that place and you're proud of it. That's nothing wrong with that. Nothing wrong with having it nice. Nothing wrong with having things in it. Nothing wrong with driving a fine car. We've gone over this before. It's not about that. The problem comes when the car drives us and the possessions own us. They never owned Job. This is the curve that he threw back into the heavens, into the face of Satan. In your face, Lucifer. I never set my affections on them in the first place. And I've understood from the get-go, when we had our first until we had our tenth, they're all God's. The one who gave it all, and the one who had the right to take it all, whenever he wanted it all, was the same one deserving of all my praise. Blessed be his name. And I love the benediction through all this. Job did not sin, nor did he blame God. Get this lesson. Get it really clear. When you understand that everything you have is on loan, then you are better prepared to release it when the owner wants it back. And the less time you will spend between utter, sheer, and understandable grief and worship. That is why I believe a memorial service at a funeral can be one of the most meaningful worship services of one's experience. Because we can't take it with us. My good friend and one of my mentors in the early years of my ministry, Ray Stedman, tells a true story. He had traveled to a site for ministry through a week, had forgotten there was a very nice evening dinner he was to attend and speak at. Therefore, he needed a nice suit that he had failed to bring with him. He realized it toward the afternoon when the hour was getting late. He was located near a funeral home, and he thought maybe for a pretty quick moment, the funeral director would at least loan me a suit that would have gone on a cadaver. And he went over and he bargained with him and got the suit. And he said, that evening, Chuck, as I stood up to speak, I was addressing all the people, and as was my common practice, I reached down to put my hand in my pocket. And I realized their cadaver suits have no pockets. I read this past week, shrouds have no pockets. We enter the world with fists clenched, as little babies, but we always leave the world with hands open on our chests. Naked. Naked. And in the interlude, Lord God, blessed be your name for loaning me all that you've loaned me. Through all this, Job did not sin. Isn't that wonderful? Nor did he blame God. Why blame God? As Francis Anderson has written, God has given him a rehearsal for death. All things belong to God, absolutely. To be given as gift,

0: words. Well, some of you are thinking, why didn't you do that? You can help finish the sentence. You'll know the third word. Hold everything loosely. Say it again. Hold everything loosely. Let's bow our heads. If you've never met the Lord Jesus Christ, He's a master. He's the master worth following and is available. Is available to you. A relationship with Him will give you a perspective like Job's. Todd Beamer had that relationship. His wife, who survives him, tells their story of Todd's salvation and her confidence that God brought along Todd for such a moment as that. What perspective. I invite you to visit the cross and to look up and see a man who was God, who held everything loosely, even his own life, and at the age of 33, paid the supreme penalty for sins, not his sins, but ours, and invites you to come to him like a little child. I urge you to do that today. And then you will say with fellow Christians, blessed be the name of the Lord. Blessed be your name, Lord, for having loaned me what you have, these precious children I tuck in bed at night, or I walk to the altar and give in marriage, or I put my arms around, loving them and their children. I bless your name because you gave them, and I will bless you if you choose to take them. They were never mine to begin with. Blessed be the name of the Lord. And we shall bless your name forever and ever, our great God, even if we don't understand, even if we cannot ever explain. You need no defending. We need to worship you. Blessed be your name for what you have given and for your sovereign right to take. Blessed be your name. In the name of Jesus, we pray. Everyone said, amen.
1: Blessed be your name when you give, and blessed be your name when you take away. That's not a prayer that comes naturally. It's a prayer that's forged in the furnace of surrender. If today's message has stirred your heart, we invite you to visit our website, where we have great resources that will walk you deeper into this transformative series. 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And more importantly, Chuck reminds us we don't have to understand why we suffer. 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In addition to Chuck's book on Job, there's an interactive Bible study workbook for this 22-part teaching series. 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
2: Hi, good morning. 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His name is Jesus Christ, the righteous one. 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
5: People are leaving the Word of God while affirming its truthfulness and chasing after all other kinds of things because they have the feeling that the Word can't meet their need, and that is a lie of the devil that has arisen because they've never really lived a biblical life. And they've never allowed, as Paul said to the Colossians, the word of Christ to dwell in them richly.
6: 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If there's one thing that's true about modern man, it's that he loves technology. For every problem that comes along, he creates a new electronic device or prescription drug or surgical procedure to fix it. But how has man done with spiritual problems, the kind that computers and medicine can't touch? Can secular counseling really help people solve their toughest problems? When you're struggling with anxiety or depression or anger, or you're not sure about your purpose in life, where do you turn to for the answers you need? Today on Grace to You, John MacArthur shows you the one resource that can deliver and does deliver every time. John's study is called The Transforming Power of Scripture. And now here's John with today's lesson.
5: It seems to me that one of the most subtle and dangerous threats facing the Word of God is coming from within the category of evangelical Christianity, by people who claim to believe the Bible to be the Word of God, but betray a lack of trust in its sufficiency, and therein speak evil of the Word of God. And it has forced me to ask the question, is the Bible really sufficient for matters of spiritual life? Is it sufficient for the people of God and all of the necessary resources for the fullness of living in the will of God? Or do we need to concede that the Bible has some rather glaring limitations that can only be overcome by wisdom and technique developed by well-meaning people who want to help God out a little bit? Now, to answer the question of scriptural sufficiency, I want you to look with me at Psalm 19, what I believe to be the most concise and direct treatment of the sufficiency of Scripture in all of the Word of God. Now, to begin with, let's notice the sufficiency of Scripture, verses 7 through 9. Follow them as I read. The law of the Lord is perfect, converting the soul. The testimony of the Lord is sure, making wise the simple. The statutes of the Lord are right, rejoicing the heart. The commandment of the Lord is clear, enlightening the eyes. The fear of the Lord is clean, enduring forever. The judgments of the Lord are true and righteous altogether. Now, I want you to note for a moment the structure of those three verses. There are six lines of thought, and each of those six lines has three elements. It has a title for the Word of God, a characteristic of the Word of God, and a benefit of the Word of God. Number one, in verse 7, the law of the Lord is perfect, converting the soul. The Word of God, then, has the power of total transformation. It is so comprehensive that it can mold a soul, a living person, into precisely what God desires that person to be. And that begins at conversion. Secondly, the psalmist says, the testimony of the Lord is sure, making wise the simple. And he takes another step in building this tremendous, magnificent presentation of scriptural sufficiency. The Word of God can take a naive, inexperienced, undiscerning, uninformed, ignorant person and bring them to such wisdom that they can live out a godly life according to the will of God. Thirdly, would you notice verse 8 of Psalm 19? The statutes of the Lord are right, rejoicing the heart. Where does a believer go to find joy? Where does a believer go to find relief, happiness, deliverance from sorrow, anxiety, and depression? Where does a believer go? Where is the resource? The testimony of the psalmist is it's the Word. It is the Word that rejoices the heart. The Scripture is perfect enough to convert the soul, wise enough to make the simple profound, and able to make the sad joyful. Fourthly, you will notice At the end of verse 8, the commandment of the Lord is clear. The best translation is clear, enlightening the eyes. And he uses here the word commandment. Now, commandment is another way to look at Scripture. Yes, Scripture is precepts. Yes, it's instruction. Yes, it's testimony. But it is also divine decrees. And here we find the emphasis on authority, on the non-optional character of Scripture. The Bible is not full of a lot of suggestions. It is commandments, binding, authoritative commandments. This is what God requires. And for those who respond, there is blessing. For those who do not, there is judgment. And the Word of God, which comes to us as commandment from God, he says, is clear. That is to say, it's lucid. It's not mystifying. It's not confusing and puzzling. Oh, yes, there are obscure elements of it. But the Word of God in general, as read, is clear. It's easy to see. It gives clear direction for life. The Old Testament says, a wayfaring man, though he be a fool, need not err. It enlightens the darkness. When there is darkness in the world and you can't understand what's going on and you don't know why things are happening the way they are, the Word of God makes things clear. In contrast to the muddled, muddy musings of men who themselves are blind. To be able to see truth in this dark world, struggling to know what truth is, to be able to understand what is right and wrong, to be able to understand and be comforted in times when we can't comprehend what's happening, times like Job endured, all the knowledge of things not readily seen is revealed in the Word of God to the degree that our eyes can be sufficiently enlightened. What a wonderful truth. The Word of God is all the revelation we need. It is clear. It is easy to understand. It leaves no doubt as to necessary truth. Proverbs 6:23 says, the commandment is a lamp and teaching is light. And so we would ask the question, is the Bible so insufficient that it can't show us these things, that we have to depend on worldly wisdom? Do we have to go to men to ask them to explain what's happening? Do we need further revelation? Do we need psychoanalysis for spiritual problems? From sources that long have rejected Scripture as even a source of truth? Is the Bible so incomplete that we have to turn to science to explain origin, philosophy to explain life, and sociology to explain sin? No, all the light of life is in the Word of God. And again, I draw you to Psalm 119. Notice, please, verse 52. I remember thine ordinances of old, O Lord, and have comforted myself. In the midst of distress, I went back to the Word, and I was comforted. Notice verse 59. I thought on my ways and turned my feet unto thy testimonies. I looked at the way I was going and got back in line with you. In verse 81 to 83, we find an equally powerful testimony to the clarity of Scripture as it lightens the way. My soul faints for thy salvation, but I hope in thy word. Mine eyes fail for thy word, saying, when wilt thou comfort me? For I am become like a wineskin in the smoke, yet do I not forget thy statutes. When you can't see and everything is covered with smoke, as it were, you look to the word. Verse 86, all thy commandments are faithful. All thy commandments are trustworthy. Verse 92, unless thy law had been my delight, I should then have perished in mine affliction. Verse 105, thy word is a lamp to my feet, a light to my path. Verse 130, the entrance of thy words gives light. It gives understanding to the simple. Verse 140, thy word is very pure, therefore thy servant loves it. It is also, fifthly, verse 9, clean, enduring forever. And here he uses the term fear as a synonym for Holy Scripture. Why does he do that? Because the Holy Scripture intends to convey fear, or the awesomeness of God, to bring about a reverential awe, to draw us to worship. It is used in the sense of what it seeks to produce. The Scripture intends to produce fear or awe or respect or worship to God, and so it is said to be the fear of the Lord. And since the habit of the human soul is to worship, the Scripture then instructs us who we are to worship and how we are to worship. And this Scripture, which instructs us in the worship of God, he says, is clean. Marvelous thought. The word is so pure, hallowed, holy, separate from sin. Now, that's in contrast to the words of men. You can't always trust them. You can, the Word of God. And consequently, you'll notice, it endures forever. That is to say, you can follow it always. It's trustworthy all the time. It never changes. It's never altered. Doesn't matter what generation it is. And when I hear these people come along and say, well, the Bible isn't sophisticated enough for our high-tech society, they don't understand. The Bible is absolutely pure and without flaw and without error and without sin and therefore needs no updating and no editing and no refining. It is perfect. God forbid that we should believe that for a moment. The Word is adequate and sufficient as a clean word to clean the heart, to purge the heart. I call you to the testimony of the psalmist in Psalm 119. It's all right there. Psalm 119, starting in verse 3, and we could look at a lot of scriptures. Verse 2, rather. He says, blessed are they that keep thy testimonies and seek him with the whole heart. They also do no iniquity. They walk in his ways. People of the word are clean. People of the word are pure. Verses 9 to 11. Wherewithal shall a young man cleanse his way? How do you go about purifying your life? By having an inner healing? By having an encounter with somebody who can direct your problems because they've got some supernatural magical power? By calling on some contemporary science of the mind? No. By taking heed thereto according to thy word. With my whole heart have I sought thee. Oh, let me not wander from thy commandments. Thy word have I hidden in my heart that I might not sin against thee. In verse 38, establish thy word unto thy servant who is devoted to thy fear or worship. Fill me with the word. Verse 67. Before I was afflicted, I went astray, but now I've kept thy word. The word and obedience going together. Verse 101. I have restrained my feet from every evil way that I might keep thy word. Verse 172. My tongue shall speak of thy word, for all thy commandments are right, righteous. Listen, the word is sufficient for cleansing. It's sufficient for purifying the life. It is eternally relevant. It is all that is necessary for the cleansing of the soul. We do not need practitioners. We need the word of God. And lastly, and so importantly, he says in verse 9, the word called here the judgments or the ordinances of the Lord are true. And as a result, they are altogether righteous. The word ordinances means divine verdicts. Oh, what a statement. Do you know how hard it is for people in our society or in any part of the planet Earth to find truth? Do you know what a battle it is to discover truth? And we have the word that is true. The word of the Lord is true. It's always true. Therefore, it's always dependable, always relevant, always applicable. In contrast to the lies of men who are victims of their father, the lying devil himself. It is always true. Now notice the result of the truthfulness of Scripture in verse 9 is that it is altogether righteous. That is, it is totally right. And the idea of that phrase is to talk of its comprehensiveness. It is altogether righteous. There are no errors in it, yes. But more than that, it is a complete, comprehensive, sufficient source of truth. Are we to believe that we need more revelation? Are we to believe that we need more visions and words of prophecy? You see how ridiculous all of this is? The Word of God is sufficient. It is true and absolutely comprehensive. And I draw you one more time to Psalm 119, verse 89. Let's start at verse 89. Forever, O Lord, thy word is settled in heaven. Marvelous statement to the sufficiency and the comprehensive completeness of Scripture. Verse 128. Therefore, I esteem all thy precepts concerning all things to be right, and I hate every false way. Verse 137, righteous art thou, O Lord, and upright are thy judgments. Verse 138, thy testimonies that thou hast commanded are righteous and very faithful, unchanging. Verse 142, thy righteousness is an everlasting righteousness, and thy law is the truth. Verse 151, thou art near, O Lord, and all thy commandments are truth. Verse 160, thy word is true from the beginning, and every one of thy righteous ordinances endures forever. Tremendous testimony. Utterly complete, comprehensive source of spiritual truth necessary for spiritual life and perfectly meeting all the spiritual needs of man. Secondly, I want you to see as a result of that the value of Scripture, the value of it. Look at verses 10 to 13. I'm only going to mention them, so listen carefully. It is so valuable as a comprehensive resource for life unequal in value because, number one, it provides the greatest possession. Verse 10. More to be desired than gold, yea, than much fine gold. Listen, the Word of God is the greatest possession. To have the Word of God is more valuable than all the precious metal. It is the source of the greatest possession. Secondly, the greatest pleasure. In verse 10, he says, sweeter also than honey in the honeycomb. Nothing is as sweet. Nothing is as pleasurable. Nothing is as enriching. Nothing is as personally meaningful. It brings the sweetest things of earth. What do you seek for? Where do you find your pleasure? I can honestly say to you, there's no pleasure in life like the pleasure and the joy, the lasting pleasure and lasting joy of hours spent in the Word of God. You see, the resolution of all of our problems is not a result of inadequacy of Scripture. It's the result of inadequate application of Scripture. Inadequate diligent study of Scripture. Scripture is the greatest possession and the source of the greatest pleasure. Thirdly, it's the source of the greatest protection. Verse 11, moreover, by them is thy servant warned. It's a source of protection. In the face of temptation and sin and ignorance, we need the Word. It protects us. We hide it that we might not sin. And fourthly, it's the source of the greatest profit. For in keeping of its truths, there is great reward. The true reward is not here and now. The true reward is not positive confession, visualization of what you want right now. The true reward is the obedience to Scripture that brings about the glory to come. Instead of living for what we can amass here and now, like the Christian cultic preoccupation of health, wealth, and prosperity and immediate success, we need to know the blessedness of living for the eternal reward. The Scripture, yes, it is the one thing that gives us, without question, the greatest possession, the greatest pleasure, the greatest protection, the greatest profit, and fifthly, verses 12 and 13, the greatest purification. It is a purifier. Look at the response of the psalmist. Even as he is going through all of this, he says, who can understand his errors? In the midst of this kind of statement about Scripture, how can I ever understand why I sin, right? Why would I ever violate that which can transform me and make me wise and fill my heart with joy and enlighten my eyes and purify my heart and comprehensively supply all my resources? Why would I ever violate such truth? How can I understand that? And in looking into the Word, he cries out, oh, cleanse me from secret sins. Those are the ones that I don't plan and I don't premeditate. They're the hidden ones. And maybe I don't even remember to confess. And then he says, and keep me also from presumptuous sins. Those are the sins I see and premeditate and plan and know about, the arrogant sins. Keep me from the ones I don't know about and keep me from the ones I do. And don't let those dominate me. Then I'll be upright and I'll be innocent from great transgression. Oh God, hold me back. The term great transgression is the idea of freeing oneself or breaking past a barrier, escaping the dominion of God, the realm of grace. So you can see that a look at the Scripture causes a backwash, a cry for purity in the heart. Yes, it is the source of the greatest purification. That little list ought to be something you keep somewhere. And when you study the Word of God and look at it, it'll remind you of what it'll do in your life. It is the greatest possession because it gives you that which is needed for every issue of life. It is a glorious wealth. It is the greatest pleasure. It fills your heart with joy in all circumstances. It is the greatest protection because it warns you. It is the greatest profit. It leads you to eternal reward and the greatest purification. It cleanses the heart. The sufficiency of Scripture, the value of it, finally the commitment to it. What is the response to all of this? It comes in verse 14. As the psalmist cries out, and I trust you will from your heart, let the words of my mouth and the thoughts or meditation of my heart be acceptable in thy sight, O Lord, my strength and my redeemer. What he's saying is, oh God, may the things I think and the things I say be acceptable to you. Why? Because they're consistent with your what? Your word, your revelation. He's saying, make me a man of the word. Make my thoughts biblical. Make my words biblical. Keep me in the Word. That's the right commitment. I really believe that we're seeing sad things happen in the evangelical church today. People are leaving the Word of God while affirming its truthfulness and chasing after all other kinds of things because they have the feeling that the Word can't meet their need, and that is a lie of the devil that has arisen because they've never really lived a biblical life. And they've never really been noble like the Bereans who daily search the Scriptures. And they've never allowed, as Paul said to the Colossians, the Word of Christ to dwell in them richly. They've treated it in a cursory way and never enjoyed the power of its depths. And oh, how in this day we ought to call the Church of Christ back to a preoccupation that consumes them with the living Word of God. And let our message not be the message of the Bible plus the world, but let it be the message of the sufficiency of the Word of God alone.
6: You're listening to Grace to You, the Bible teaching ministry of John MacArthur. John's current study is called The Transforming Power of Scripture. Well, friend, as you think about the amazing resource that God has given us in His Word, you might be wondering, what are some practical first steps you can take to build a habit of Bible study and see the kind of transformation that John has been talking about? Well, here are some of John's thoughts on that.
7: You know, it's like anything else in life that's good and right and true. It's a discipline you have to cultivate. Self-discipline is not a particularly natural feature of fallen people, even those that have been redeemed. You know, our flesh tends toward ease and comfort and laziness. There are people certainly who overcome that, but how hard it seems sometimes for Christian people to develop the discipline it takes to enrich their souls to the glory of God and for their own usefulness and joy and fulfillment of God's purpose. We want to help you with that. We want to see your spiritual life cultivated. So I want to tell you about a devotional book called Remember and Return, subtitled Rekindling Your Love for the Savior. It's about loving Christ. It's a one-month meditation from Scripture focusing on the person of Christ and how you must love and obey Him. Great resource for anyone who wants to make sure his or her love for Christ hasn't become cold.
6: 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And if I could ask a favor, would you pray with us that God will use His truth to strengthen hearts and minds through this broadcast for His glory? That's the most important way you can partner with us. Pray for us. And thanks for doing that. Now for the entire Grace to You staff, I'm Phil Johnson. Watch Grace to You television this Sunday on DirecTV Channel 378. And then be back Monday as John MacArthur looks at some of the most compelling truths about Christ's sacrifice for sinners from a book written 700 years before Christ came to earth. It's another half hour of unleashing God's truth one verse at a time on Grace to You.
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2: 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Well, good morning. I sure hope you're having a good day so far. Hey, let's look at Matthew chapter 6, verse 33, which says, you know this one, seek first his kingdom and his righteousness, and all these things will be given to you as well. My name is Matthew here on 710 AM and 105.7 FM. The Word. Would you pray with me? Our dear Father, Lord Jesus, we love you. Thank you so much that in spite of our sin, Lord Jesus, you came to earth and served us and died for us, God. That's how much you love us and you care about our pain, God. You care about the challenges that we're going through this morning, right now, today, whether it's our finances or our marriage, our kids, Lord Jesus, that are on our hearts, our grandkids, Lord Jesus, our physical health, our weariness, Lord Jesus, those are all important to you, God. And we know that we're going to find complete relief from all of our suffering when we're in heaven with you. So we turn our eyes to you today in Jesus' name. Amen.
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14: when I'm reliable, when I'm doing my part, when I'm honoring commitments, when I'm showing up, when I'm bringing my best self as much as I can, when I'm revealing myself for transparency, when I am contributing to our relationship and doing my part, that's going to create a climate where she and I both feel like, yeah, we're in this. We're both in this. We have value. We belong. And this relationship is protected and safe.
15: Welcome to Family Life Today, where we want to help you pursue the relationships that matter most. I'm Ann Wilson.
16: And I'm Dave Wilson, and you can find us at familylifetoday.com. This is Family Life Today. So we got Ron and Nan Deal back in the studio. We're going deep. We're talking about stuff that is real in our marriages and families.
15: But it's also super practical. I think you're going to really like it. And I know that you're going to identify with a lot of the things we're going to talk about today.
16: All right. So you've got attributes of love on this pillar. I'm looking at this amazing drawing. Yeah. I'm guessing you didn't draw.
17: No, we didn't. Didn't come up with this.
16: Yeah, under love, you got unique, worthy, and belonging. You mentioned it a little bit, but explain unique. If I'm loved, are you saying that I sense that I am so special and unique?
17: That's it. Uniqueness and specialness. Yeah, there's a million people out there that could be your spouse, but this is the person you've chosen. This is the person. This is your child. I mean, you know, we all feel that.
18: Oh, definitely. Oh.
17: That's the thing that most of us really love and cherish is feeling unique to the person who loves us, feeling unique to our parents, feeling and making one another feel unique and reminding each other, you're the one for me. You know, those kind of comments are the things that elevate our status. And within a relationship, that's an important piece to feeling like you're loved.
16: You know, it's interesting. In our marriage, when I feel like Anne celebrates my uniqueness.
17: There you go.
16: I mean, and she didn't for a long time. Mm-hmm. And probably I didn't deserve it. I honestly, sitting here right now, I feel like you love how I'm quirky and weird and just who I am. She really appreciates it. I want to run home to that.
17: Yes.
16: Who wouldn't?
17: Yes. Right.
16: Is that what you're talking about?
17: That's what we're talking about.
16: Have you guys gotten to that place?
18: Oh, definitely.
17: Absolutely.
18: Oh, definitely.
17: What I love about her, like, especially the transformation in her, that is something that, I mean, when her eyes light up, she has the most beautiful green eyes. And I've always noticed that. But when she sparkles, it's sort of like it just comes alive again in me. And I just am so drawn to her beauty.
18: And your uniqueness, the thinker that you are, and oh man, the details in just travel, just coming here, the details into the travel and the planning, and you're always a step ahead.
16: Now, how did you get from that bugged you?
18: Oh, it drove me
16: to
18: nuts.
16: Now you celebrate it.
18: I worked on me and my pride.
16: So it wasn't him.
18: No, it wasn't
16: him. I mean, maybe
18: him.
16: He got better at some of the, at, you know, the edges, but it was you.
18: It was me, for sure.
16: Yeah.
18: It was definitely me. And it was a pride and it was a selfishness. And I think angerness and bitterness that took
15: resentment.
18: For sure. Resentment.
15: Yeah.
18: Oh, for sure.
15: Yeah.
17: The words I appreciate is speaking to uniqueness. I appreciate the way you cook this meal. I appreciate the way you put pillows on our bed, even though I think it's really unnecessary to make the bed every single day. I appreciate, you know,
16: 18 pillows.
17: If you're a parent thinking about your children and complimenting, catching them doing something right. Mm-hmm. We're really good at parenting and catching them doing something wrong, but attending to the good things that our children do spontaneously and go, wow, you just shared your toy with your brother. That's fantastic. That's commenting on uniqueness.
15: Well, I remember saying to our kids, and now I say it to our grandkids, of just kind of snuggling with them, of saying, can you believe there's nobody like you in the whole world?
18: Yes.
15: And there never has been.
17: So
15: and there never will be.
17: That's it.
18: Right.
15: I'm like, and we get to be with you. Like, it's like you're so unique. Nobody. And God has so many special things inside of you. We don't even know about them yet. It's going to be so fun to see who God made you
16: and
15: to
16: you
15: be.
16: And you even think as a parent or a grandparent, they're probably not hearing that when your kids walk out of your house. They go to school, middle school, high school. They're not being told. They're being cut down because other people want to build themselves up.
15: And they want to be like everybody else.
16: And so they need a home where they can walk in and feel, there's a word, safe.
17: That's it.
16: Like they think I'm special here.
17: So listen to our themes. Uniqueness speaks to their sense of identity. I'm somebody and I'm loved. That's what this is driving at. Another word is worthiness. You feel worthy when people love you. You feel like you're worth something. You have inherent value. Now, we all get this when we think about God and his love for us and how he's all the comments we have in scripture about that. Even on a human level, though, it speaks to my value when you're near me and you say, I just want to hold your hand. I just want to sit. Can we just sit and be together? Like those things, like I said that, Anne, and you smiled. It immediately warms something in you. When you feel like, wow, they care enough about me to want to be with me, to be near me, to spend time with me, all of that is speaking to worthiness.
15: It's funny, when we were in seminary, we had somebody do this like healing kind of prayer, which was interesting. And so they did this thing, you could do this with your kids too, like picture yourself on a boat, you know, so you just see it in your mind. And then picture all of a sudden you hear Jesus call your name and you see Jesus on the water. And then Jesus calls you to come to him. And so I'm like doing this. I think I was probably 22 years old and I'm picturing it. And Jesus says, come. And in my thought, I couldn't get close to him.
17: Wow.
15: I couldn't walk close to him because I felt unworthy.
17: Yeah.
15: And I think so many of us feel unworthy with God, and then we don't feel worthy anywhere. It's like a little secret of our unworthiness that's like a badge that we hide from everybody. But it was shocking to me that I couldn't even get close to Jesus because I felt so unworthy because of my sexual abuse, because I'm not worthy to be around the King.
17: Right. One of the things I love about the story of the woman at the well in John 4, and it's a hidden element of this story. That story is what we call a sentence starter. Anybody listening to John tell that story in the first century would have said, oh, we know this one. The story starts, a guy goes to a well and he meets a woman. Now, the Hebrew people, the Jewish people know that story. That's how Jacob met his wife. That's how Moses met his wife. Like the great fathers of our faith. Oh, we love this one. And she's a worthy woman and he's a worthy man and they're going to do great things for the kingdom. But John's story goes like this. A guy goes to a well and he meets a woman and she is unworthy. And all the people would have said, whoa, hold up. We don't like this story. This doesn't make any sense to us. She has to be worthy. That's the point of the story. Jesus makes her worthy. Every one of us is the woman at the well in our shame, all alone, middle of the day, heat, no friends.
16: Hiding.
17: Yeah. We are her.
16: Yeah.
17: And he makes us worthy. By his word, by the washing of the water, by what he offers. That's the story that John wants us to pick up. And of course, it's difficult because in our mind, we're unworthy. Why do we think we're unworthy? Because life, we've had relationships in this life that didn't always affirm that worthiness. So again, we always have to come back to who does God say about who I am?
18: Or like you said, Anne, you had circumstances, very terrible circumstances happen to you. Or like me, the baggage I brought into the marriage was a lifetime of just feeling unloved, not being in a loving home that poured that into me. And those messages run deep. They run deep. They defined me. And they also surrounded me with pain. And so then to allow myself to be loved by others, I was the defender of myself forever, especially with Ron, because I learned to defend myself. I learned what I didn't like and what I needed from people and what I wanted from people, but what I wasn't getting. For me, coming into the relationship, I came in void of some of that in my life. And so I've really had to journey with the true source of that, like the woman at the well.
17: Belonging is the third element of love, gives us a sense of identity. And this woman at the well story, I mean, she immediately feels belonging. She was all alone at the beginning of the story. At the end of the story, she feels so confident. She runs back to town, starts telling everybody, I met this guy.
18: You got
17: to
18: come. This missionary.
15: Like, she's an outcast.
17: She's overflowing.
15: She doesn't care.
17: Why? Because now she's family. she belongs. Mm-hmm. She knows who she is. She knows who she belongs to. Oh, my goodness. I mean, that is such an important story. So when I claim my wife, when I say I would marry you all over again, that tells her she belongs. When I look at my children and I go, man, there's nobody else. I mean, you're it. Nan used to say our kids were day, night, and dusk. Three they boys, were. All different personalities.
18: They were.
17: And that was their uniqueness, right?
18: Yeah.
17: There's the uniqueness. Their gifts and talents were different, and we would call those out, and we would see those things and compliment those things and pull them forward as much as we could. And we would also claim them in the sense that you're with us. You're part of us. You're ours. There's nobody like you. That's how we end up coming to believe that I'm loved and lovable. And that's so important in childhood because that's what we carry into marriage.
16: Yeah.
18: If you do come from a family of origin where that was void, it was never given to you, or circumstances like you, Ann, where
19: trauma,
18: God is a God of redemption. Mm. He is a God of hope. He is a God of love. He can redeem that. He can heal that, and he can restore that. And that is what you need.
19: Yes. I remember being in prayer after doing some healing and therapy. But I remember having that picture again of Jesus reaching out his hand. And I remember feeling like, oh, he died for me to be worthy. His blood has made me worthy. And I felt like I had that picture of in my mind of him reaching out to me taking his hand and him calling me my beloved. Oh, I do belong. I am his. I am his. And all of us want that sense of belonging.
17: And it's no mistake that God creates a thing called the church.
19: Yeah.
17: Where we belong as soon as we come to faith and join the family of God. Like that whole community thing is super important to, again, feeling sense of love and where we fit.
16: It's interesting when you talk to pro athletes or anybody that's been on a team and then retires after decades. Because I've talked to a lot of them, and I'm like, you miss the game? Not really. You miss Sundays? No. What do you miss? Every single person I've ever asked that always says, I miss the locker room, miss the guys, I miss the community. We did something together.
17: Yes.
16: You know, it's just that belonging. I had my identity. I was a part of something, and it wasn't just me, it was us.
19: Mm-hmm. And if you're not in a local church that's like a Bible preaching, like they are loving Jesus, you're missing that belonging of the body, which we all need.
18: Definitely.
20: We want to hear from you.
16: Yeah, like literally hear you.
20: You can leave us a voice message with your questions, concerns, praise reports, or whatever.
16: Or maybe you just want us to answer a question or explore a certain topic. Whatever you want to say, you get to call and say.
20: All you have to do is go to speakpipe.com/familylifetoday. 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
16: Okay, talk about safe.
17: Okay.
16: Trust.
17: So, trust is wrapped up and gives us safety. And there's three elements of that. There's a sense of reliability in the relationship. Transparency is an element here. And then fairness. Now, that one's a fun one to talk about. But reliability, it has to do with, can I rely on Nan to do what she says she's going to do? And basically, this is the big one in the sense of commitment. Like, is she really honoring commitments that she's made to me? And do I honor the commitments I've made to her? But it's also the little things. Like, you know, you're disappointed when they say, yeah, I'm going to pick that thing up for you at the store and bring it home. And then they forget.
16: Or I'm going to be home at 6.
17: And they don't call.
16: They never do.
17: And they don't, you know, and then they're, now, if it happens every once in a while, reliability is still there. By the way, Terry Hargrave and his wife Sharon, they've kind of quantified this. They say 90% of the time, if you're reliable, then we basically still have a trustworthy relationship. Mm. But a little bit more than, less than 90%. And all of a sudden, things call into question. Let me ask you this. If you were to go, ladies, to get your hair done, and you walk out with a chop job, how often are you going back? How many times would you give them another?
18: I will never go back. Never.
16: One time.
17: See, one time. Reliability's not there. You're not going back. If you took your dog to get their hair cut, and they kind of didn't do it so great, but the next time it was great, or they did five good and then one bad.
18: Well, you're talking to a dog lover, so I would not go back. But
0: I'm a dog lover too. I wouldn't either, but yeah, but we get what you're saying, yeah, right? Yeah. You know, you guys aren't very grace-giving people. You're talking about, yes, our hair and our dogs.
16: That's right. Well, let's get real. What about an affair?
17: Oh, now we've
16: a vow has been broken.
17: Now we've look, reliability is
16: how do
17: gone.
16: I trust?
17: You don't trust.
16: Yeah.
17: I mean, that's the point, is that it has been broken and lost, and there is a massive repair process.
16: Can I get your trust back?
17: Absolutely.
16: How?
17: You're going to earn it back one step at a time. You're going to restore reliability. Okay.
16: Yeah.
17: Now, there's a lot of things that are involved in that, you know, confession and owning and taking responsibility for
18: being transparent.
17: Being transparent. Oh,
18: right,
17: yeah.
18: For sure.
17: That's the next element is transparency, yes, which is, hey, we're never going to have a relationship. Two people don't ever fall in love with one another if you don't ever open up about who you are, if you don't show something of yourself. I mean, that's integral to even the beginning of a journey, but ongoing in a relationship. Like, it matters when she comes home at the end of the day and says, how was your day, Ron? And I go, yeah, it's fine. You know, how long are you going to live in a relationship where you get two words and nothing about their experience, what they're feeling, what they're thinking about life? You try to do parenting without, you know, the other person never has an opinion about anything. Where are you, right? I mean, without an open transparency, obviously there's no substance. Back to rebuilding after an affair, you're going to have to be completely transparent about who I was and what I did, And I'm learning what led me down that road of vulnerability, and I take full responsibility for like all of that paves the way for you to then begin to start living a reliable life back to a new track record of trustworthiness. And at some point, the spouse can begin to trust you again. I don't get to decide if I'm the offender when you start trusting me again. Like, I've got to have a long track record to prove that I'm on a new path.
16: This pillar, reliability, trustworthiness, or openness and transparency. And then what is fairness?
17: Fairness is that there's a give and take in relationships. And we should be able to expect that we each do our part. Now, this is not keeping score.
18: I was just going to say, it's not keeping a ledger.
17: This is not about, well, wait a minute, I've done 9 good things for you lately, and you've only done 6 for me. And
16: I
17: you
16: do
17: need
16: that
17: to step
16: every
17: in.
16: Week.
17: Which, by the way, there's a message in. If you find yourself keeping score, it's telling you you don't feel safe.
0: Do you keep score? Do you do that?
16: No. No, oh, I but I have felt that in our past.
18: Yes.
16: And it's really, I do everything around here. You do little around here. Yes. And she was right.
17: What people are really asking is, ultimately, am I safe in this relationship and am I loved? Because if you love me, you'll do stuff. You'll
16: get off the couch, help me.
17: You'll be part of the process.
0: Team.
17: Exactly.
18: Here was where I kept score. Oh, you're doing it for everybody else?
0: Yeah. Oh, me too, man.
18: Oh, my. Let me just tell you how many things you've done for so-and-so and so-and-so and this and that and this and that. And I got one.
0: Yeah, I totally did that. Yeah.
18: And that just set me into resentment every single time.
17: Because you didn't feel loved.
18: I didn't feel loved.
17: See, it all tracks back to these two things. I'm telling you, everything tracks back to a question about love or trustworthiness and safety. So fairness, though, needs to be said. I can have a general expectation that Nan's going to do her part. I mean, nobody enjoys a relationship. Would you have a business relationship or a client relationship where you do 100% of everything and they do nothing? You provide the product, they never pay you. Nobody would stand for that. If you have a friendship where you're the one who always calls, you're the one who says, let's get together, and you make it happen, and then they never do. Like, there's nothing offered from the other side. A marriage that's out of balance like that is not going to experience safety. Friendships, et cetera. Parent-child relationships. I work with kids a lot who single-parent homes or blended family homes, and there's been a disruption in the family story, and one parent is now sort of MIA. Guess what? That hurts a child's heart, right? They can't rely on you. We're back to reliability. And they don't have a sense that you contribute what I should expect a dad or a mom to do. Likewise, parents expect certain things out of their kids. This is how you belong in this family. You do your chores and we do ours. So I think sometimes we get so scared of saying, well, nobody's keeping score, as if that means we don't have a genuine expectation that we all contribute. Okay, what are we saying with all this? What we're saying is when I'm reliable, when I'm doing my part, when I'm honoring commitments, when I'm showing up, when I'm bringing my best self as much as I can, when I'm revealing myself, transparency, when I am contributing to our relationship and doing my part, that's going to create a climate where she and I both feel like, yeah, we're in this. We're both in this. We have value. We belong. And this relationship is protected and safe. The point of all of this, guys, when I feel loved and safe,

0: both bring the best of ourselves to it. I mean, what you are good at, you are very good at, an amazing provider. I'm more of the caretaker and the needs meter. And I see those. You're amazing at all the details that have to do with the home and the cars. And I couldn't do all those things. And I wouldn't want to because you're better at that than I. When we come into that feeling, that love and that trust and that safety, we both bring the best of ourselves. And then our usness is blessed by that. And I think that blesses our children and our grandson. I really do.
1: How long did it take you to get there?
0: Well, how...
2: We've been married 40 years. 40
3: yeah,
2: years.
3: 40 years. Yeah. And we've kind of said, you know, we had elements of this. And I think most couples do. But then there's these moments of doubt and concern. And then we had a season of our life, probably 10 years,
0: so
3: where
0: dry.
3: We didn't, neither one of us felt safe. Neither one of us
0: were trying.
3: Right. So off and on, you know, there's been questions and doubts and concerns. And at the same time, a whole lot of good. I would say it's only been the last decade, maybe even less, that we have felt like we're thriving.
1: You've been married?
3: 40 years.
1: Yeah, that's why I asked that.
3: Been 30 years spending time going,
1: ours has been similar in terms of, I would say, the last 10 or 20 years, but it wasn't the first 10.
3: That's right.
1: And so I don't want a couple that just got married to be discouraged, but I think... You don't figure this out for a while. Yeah. It's a struggle.
3: You got to grow up.
1: That's okay.
3: Yes.
1: In some ways, you know, I had this image in my head. It's like I'm a car with a full gas tank and I'm holding a gas pump right here. If my tank is full, I drive by every gas station.
3: Yeah.
1: Why would I even look? But when it's empty or even half empty,
3: that's right.
1: I've got it out and I'm like, you're just stopping everywhere to get feeling loved and feeling trusted. So it could be achievements, it could be whatever.
3: Exactly.
1: But when you, and I did this last night, Anna know this. I mean, when I looked at her last night in the middle of the night snoring.
4: Was I snoring?
1: Only because she's got this really bad cold. She never snores. But I hear her, you know, because she's so congested. And I look over at her and I'm like, I am so in love with this woman. No, that's what I thought. And I feel so loved. And I knew we were talking about this today, and this, I felt safe. I feel safe. Now, I couldn't say that in year 1 through 10, maybe. I feel that. And when you said that just a minute ago, flourish, I feel like I'm the best man version I could be of myself. And it's because this woman loves me and trusts me in a way I don't deserve. That's the gospel.
3: You know? Part of the problem is that life has given us some imperfect relationships where we didn't feel loved and safe with parents, family, maybe spouse, a former spouse. And so how do we rise above that and act better than we feel? That's something worth talking about.
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17: 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The Word, 1 Corinthians chapter 2, verse 14 says this: the man without the Spirit does not accept the things that come from the Spirit of God, for they are foolish to him, foolishness, and he cannot understand them because they are spiritually discerned. 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The Word. A quick thought on that verse. The Holy Spirit is God's abiding gift, God's seal and promise. The Spirit is our assurance that what He began with Jesus' sacrifice, His death, and our participation in it through faith and baptism, He will bring to completion. But the world cannot understand this great promise, just like it can't understand much of Scripture, because without the Spirit, their eyes only see what they can touch and their fingers, and not what is in what is true in God's heart. So we believe in that truth today in Jesus' name. Amen.
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18: Welcome to Seculo. We made it to a Friday. Not only is it a Friday, it's the final day of our Liberty Drive. That's right, we've been celebrating the entire month. 4th of July. All of what we love about our country, obviously the 250th of America. If you want to be on the show, by the way, about that and the work we do here at the ACLJ, protecting your liberties, protecting your freedoms, I want you to call in about that as well, even if it's just a message of encouragement or thank you, because we are going to have a packed show today. We did uncover some real fun stuff out of the state of California. I know you always love to hear about that. We're going to get to it in just a second, but phone lines are open for you at 1-800-684-3110. It is the final day, as I said, of our Liberty Drive, which means if you like this show, if you like the free legal work that we provide, if you like the fact that you can come on here, get informed and engaged, as it says in the intro, and also be updated with truth. We always tell you the truth. Again, whether you like it or not, we always make sure we tell you what we believe. And all that happens because your donations come in, especially during these really special months where other ACLJ members, ACLJ champions, give during these times, and the donations are doubled. Essentially, they're matched. So if you give $20 right now before midnight, it becomes 40, so on and so on. But, well, let's take it over to the West Coast. Let's take it over to California, where there's always some kind of fun happening. And we did a little ACLJ digging and got some pretty Californian responses.
3: So this comes after a FOIA request that we submitted on July 16. Now, FOIA is the federal nomenclature. It's the Freedom of Information Act. This is actually a California Public Records Act request is what it's called there. But the state equivalent of a FOIA, and you can see that on the screen, that we sent that in to two entities in California, the Secretary of State's office as well as the Attorney General's office of California. The Attorney General responded, and they asked for a little bit of an extension to comply with the request. They asked to go until August 10th, and that's fine. That's granted. Sometimes when you're asking for a lot of records like the ACLJ does, And this is where you start to get interesting. Remember in New Jersey, we talked just a week ago about how they were like, oops, all these people that were non-citizens through the DMV were added to the voter rolls, and some of them actually voted. Well, this entire time, the ACLJ has been digging into states that have questionable record keeping when it comes to their voter rolls in sending things like these Freedom of Information Act requests, these public records requests. And they responded. And here's what we asked for. We said we want records showing the number of voter registration records canceled because the registrant didn't satisfy the citizenship requirements for voter registration. Pretty straightforward. We also say, obviously, don't send us personal information. We're just looking for a number. Their response in this is on a graphic number 2. The statewide voter registration system does not contain voter status reason for cancellation due to non-citizenship. Therefore, there are no records responsive to this request. And there's a lot more, and we're going to get to it when we get back. But they're admitting that they don't keep record of if they remove someone from their roles for being a non-citizen. They do keep record if there is a removal for death, for moving. These records exist for the rationale, and it's actually federal law that they keep these records. But they don't keep a record if someone is removed because they're a non-citizen. We have a lot of questions that this brings up, and we'll get to them in the next segment of the broadcast.
18: That's right. Phone lines are open. Again, if you just want to... July Liberty Drive. Call in. Tell us what you're thankful for in this country. You know, we celebrated a lot at the beginning of the month, and it feels like we already forgot. So hop on, give me a call, 1-800-684-3110. We're going to continue this conversation as well. Also, updates in Israel with Hamas. Also, updates with Iran. We're going to get to all of that coming up.
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18: Welcome back to Seculo. Final day of the month, final day of our Liberty Drive. Be a part of it today at aclj.org. Before we got off the segment, we were discussing something we've uncovered in the state of California, another election issue. We know a lot of you also are curious about what's going on in Israel. Maybe late last night, you saw an announcement from President Trump that was a little hard to understand fully what we're talking about here, including a disarmament, full disarmament of Hamas. We're all very hopeful. We're all very, kind of on pins and needles to see what that actually will look like as a deal was allegedly signed. We don't know all the details yet. We just know that it was at least strong enough for the president to make a pretty strong statement about maybe a coming to an end with Hamas and a new Palestinian government. Now, I don't know if that's necessarily what a lot of people were hoping for, but I mean, goodness, it'd be better than what we have right now. So maybe we will be seeing an end to that conflict. We'll talk about that a little bit later, Will, but I know you wanted to kind of reset what's going on in California.
3: That's right. So as you remember, even when you think about that story last week about New Jersey having a bunch of people on their rolls that accidentally they blamed it on a software glitch that got onto the voter rolls, and many that even voted that were not citizens and therefore should not be voting. And they said, oh, this is outrageous, but we're going to fix it, whatever. We have been taking action going to states that have questionable practices when it comes to their voter rolls and keeping them clean, and in sending records requests. This we sent to California, to the Secretary of State and the Attorney General on July 16th. And we asked for a few things, four things specifically, but one of them was for records showing the number of voter registration records canceled because the registrant didn't satisfy the citizenship requirements for voter registration. So what's that asking for in plain English? Hey, did you find people that were on your voter rolls that were registered to vote that aren't citizens and shouldn't have been there, and therefore you took them off the voter rolls? We got a response from the Secretary of State's office just July 30th is the date. So we get this response, or we received it. It says, and this is what's so striking, that, hey, that thing you're asking for, and this is graphic too, that we don't have it. We have no records. Not because...
18: What is it that we're asking for?
3: This is asking for how many non-citizens did you take off your voter rolls?
18: Yeah. Did you clean up the rolls, and what did it end up being?
3: And their reason that they don't have anything isn't because it didn't happen. It's that they don't keep records on that. It says specifically, the statewide voter registration system does not contain voter status reason for cancellation due to non-citizenship. Therefore, there are no records responsive to this request. But don't worry. They go on to tell us that this isn't something you should be concerned about, because please note that in addition to our federal law obligations, California has robust state law. And they go on to say this. California law unambiguously provides that a person shall not be registered unless they are a United States citizen, cites the California Elections Code, and then says voters register to vote through affidavits of registration when they must attest under penalty of perjury and by signature that they satisfy all eligibility requirements, including citizenship. It goes on to cite other things like their voter program, which is what had an issue in New Jersey, that it's a safeguard. All of these safeguards, but yet don't worry, it won't happen, but we don't keep records if it does happen, so therefore we can't provide you with anything. Here's the concern, Logan. At one point they're saying, hey, if someone did this, they'd be under penalty of perjury. But at the same time, they're saying, we don't really track it.
2: Yeah, it's saying, don't worry, it's illegal, and no one breaks the law when it comes to doing something that is not enforced.
3: So at best case scenario from the Secretary of State's office, they're saying it's illegal, but we don't. They're covering up crimes because they're admitting it's under penalty of perjury, but they, if they find that violation of the law, aren't keeping a record of it. So, two key things here for the ACLJ.
2: Yeah, because I want to tie in, because the ACLJ team jumped into action on this, and now we get to move forward.
3: One that we are looking out for will be that response from Attorney General Bonta's office. That
2: is a pretty short window, too, to
3: they've
2: respond.
3: They've asked for a little bit of extra time until August 10th.
2: I mean, 10 days. I mean, that's
3: so
2: really
3: if
2: it.
3: If they have nothing. Some sort of records, that would be one thing, because they are the law enforcement arm. But two, we're also, once we find out what their answer is, looking at what our options are going forward. Because the fact that the Secretary of State isn't keeping this as a record appears to be in conflict with two laws. One, their own California Public Records Act law, because this is something that is happening. They are canceling it. They are required to send notice to people and also record if there is a response back. But if they aren't for one specific category, then they are violating even the maintaining of public records. That could be a violation here. But two, the national, this is U.S. Code, Title 52, U.S. Code 20507. It requires each state to retain for 2 years and make available for public inspection records concerning the implementation of programs and activities conducted to ensure the accuracy and currency of voter registration rolls. I.e., if you are doing something to clean up your rolls, you have to document it and keep those records for public inspection for up to 2 years. So they could be in violation of their own state law as well as federal law by not having these records if they exist. That's the concern here. That's why sometimes getting no response leads to more action than getting a record that shows, oh, we had, you know, a bunch of people that weren't citizens and then we cleaned them up. This is all happening at the same time that they have this, Proposition 39 that voters will vote on, which would give more security to their elections. Where we have Attorney General Bonta, whose office has a records request from us right now pending, that changed the language from establishing additional voter identification and citizenship verification requirements to prohibiting citizens from voting unless they present government-issued ID. Well, remember, we talked about that, playing with the language.
2: Yeah, I think this is interesting time because, look, in California, we know how the elected officials are going to run for the most part in the bigger, broader cases like the governor forth and what that would look like. You know, it's probably going to be no friend to a lot of conservatives. However, there's still a decent amount of representation. And when you take things through the legal course, you take things to court, things actually can happen. We can have some movement, some changes, some representation if, you know, they're honest and fair judges. A lot of times they are, or they're honest and fair courts that will provide us with what we need here. So don't lose hope that this is coming from California and think nothing can get done. It's clear stuff can get done.
3: Well, and once again, this is a way that taking a simple records request to a state and saying, hey, give us the records as your law requires. When you get a response or no response because they don't have any in this case, a response that says, sorry, what you're looking for doesn't exist.
2: They pled the fifth.
3: They Fauci'd it is what they did. They Fauci'd it here. And it gives us more opportunities. The entire FOIA practice of the ACLJ is robust, but sometimes it can be one of the most painstaking ones the governments, even the U.S. government, even when it's a friendly administration, doesn't want to give you the records, even though they're required to.
2: Yeah.
3: So you have to first file the first request. Then you have to see what you can corroborate between the AG's office and the Secretary of State. Then you know the path forward. So we've got kind of a deadline that we're looking forward to, August 10th, where we should get a response from the AG to know what our next steps are. Do we have to sue the state of California over their records request, because now we know what else to look for? They said there's nothing here, but could be there be something over here? Or is there another legal action altogether that we can raise or bring forward that they're not following when it comes to the federal law?
2: Yes, I mean, we'll have an update for you in 10 days. That doesn't happen much here at the ACLJ. Often, yeah, we're talking about the painstaking process of working through the courts, working through the federal government, working through state government. It usually takes a long time. But because there's some deadlines, the work of the ACLJ continues. Remember, these ACLJ attorneys, they are paid. We make sure that they get taken care of as best, because we want the best of the best here. And none of that happens without your support. 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Number one, give me a call. I'd love to hear from you. Again, we've been celebrating America for the whole month of July, but really, you can lose sight of that pretty quickly after the first week here. Call in. Let us know how you celebrated and how you look forward to celebrating with your family this 250th year. I know it sounds crazy, but it's only been, you know, 3.5-4 weeks since the 4th of July. 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And again, we got about three lines open, 1-800-684-3110. I'm going to be taking calls, just Will and I today. So I'm going to be taking your calls and comments throughout the rest of the show. That is at 1-800-684-3110.
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2: Let's take some phone calls here, folks. And look, if you're watching, you may say, Logan, what happened to your jacket? 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Be honest.
3: It is the summer.
2: I got sweaty.
3: And you looked like you were in like Friday Night Lights.
2: I picked the wrong jacket for July 31st.
3: Full hearts, can't lose.
2: I don't know what that is.
3: It's Friday Night Lights.
2: Nothing. familiar.
3: It's a thing. I didn't quote it perfectly.
2: Yeah. All right. I don't know where we go from here. We'll you ruined it. Phone lines are open, 1-800-684-3110, 1-800-684-3110. Look, we are still talking about election integrity. We are also going to give you an update of what's going on in Israel with that announced deal with Hamas. What does that look like? We're going to get to that a little bit later. But we do want to now take over, you know, continue on with election coverage. And Rachel's got a question about the election in New Jersey. We can give you a little update on that as well. Rachel, go ahead, calling from New York.
6: Yes, hello. I'm calling just to find out the obvious question, I think, is shouldn't there be like a recall or something along those lines? Because upon their own admission, there was voter fraud.
2: Yeah, let's back it up a little bit, Rachel, for those who don't know this
3: right.
2: story. This became clear that there was some voter fraud. Now, look, what we've said before, some kind of attempt or fraudulent voting in all elections. And at what scale? And what they uncovered was enough. That was, I mean, it was in the hundreds, right? That was actually formally happened because it was thousands of people,
3: right,
2: who were on accident registered, who were not legal United States citizens. They were, you know, they had their driver's license or whatever it may be out of New Jersey, but they were not United States citizens. And we know out of those thousands, at least, was it 400?
3: There was at least 400 that had voted. Now, a couple things here, Rachel. They didn't give us the, like, was it 400 in one election or was it in two different elections or multiple elections? Because it was over a time period where these people got on the voter rolls and they found this. Now, remember, it was like 6,600 individuals got added to the voter rolls, and then 400 of them went on to cast a ballot. Now, should there be a redo of an election? Based off those numbers, I don't think so. And as you even brought up, the fact that there is most likely people voting in every election that shouldn't be voting. That's what we're trying to fix. We're trying to get to a near perfect system, which is a difficult thing to do. But I think that the fact that none of the races, according to them, were within 400. So even if it was that, if it wasn't outcome determinative amount of fraudulently cast votes, then I don't think that they would have redone the election over that. So I hope that answers your question there.
2: Thank you. But look, we're going to look into all of these things, and we're able to uncover it, and then we have to make the decision legally of what we need to do to proceed forward and what's the best possible. Sometimes, look, it's maybe, again, like I've said before, it may not be what you want to hear, but we're going to tell you the truth of what the most logical solution is and what's the most logical way that we can actually get involved, or you can get involved, or people can be held accountable. And you have to, you know, work within the limits that we have here in the United States government. I appreciate you calling. Let's go over and take calls. Let's go to Robert in Maryland on line one. Kind of swerves us a little bit to what's going on in the Middle East, but I think it's worth addressing here as we start to wrap up the first half hour. Robert, go ahead.
10: Yes, I wanted to ask the both of you, do you believe that because of the breakdown of the stress in Iran, because of Iran's ceasefire and memorandum of understanding violations, that the United States is going to go back to full combat operations against Iran?
2: Yeah, I mean, the threat is there, Robert, from the president, that would be what's happening. I think he also is keenly aware the midterms are coming up.
3: Right.
2: And that it has not been the most popular war in the world. Let's just not be, you know, dishonest in terms of public opinion, whether you agree with it or disagree with it. It has not been incredibly popular. So he's talking a big game, whether he actually lives up to that big game. So far, there have obviously been issues that have gone back and forth, but there has been a bit of bloviating in the terms of the way the talk.
3: Yeah, I think bloviating in some ways, but also downplaying in other ways. I think that's where it is an unknown, Robert. You look at the fact that he constantly is saying they're lying in private talks. I mean, he's at Camp David having a cabinet meeting right now as we're on air, talking, saying they lie in the private talks, and then they say something different in public. They obviously they violate it. But then he also says they're completely decimated still.
2: Yeah, they have nothing
3: that
2: they can do.
3: That these attacks they're doing aren't really a big threat. So he downplays the threat of Iran and their capacities, but also is saying that we're going to keep hitting them. I tend to think, as you're saying, Logan, he's looking at a way to almost keep it status quo through the 95 days we have left in the midterms, until the midterms. I don't know. I do know there was the Wall Street Journal report that a general has given a suggestion a battle plan that would be 10 to 14 days that would be more similar to the, we will see if they move forward with that. That is something on the table, but I don't know if the president really wants to get to that. I think he likes that they're just striking, they're hitting them whenever they, if they do something out of line, like launch a rocket, we are able to intercept them. It's not at the level that is breaking through missile defense systems, that he's kind of fine with the status quo at this point.
2: Yeah, thanks for calling, Robert. We're going to continue taking calls throughout the next half hour. By the way, if you don't get us for the full hour, you should. You should join us even online if you don't get us on your local radio station, or maybe you're finding us broadcasting on YouTube or Rumble. If you are, just stay here. We're not going anywhere. Or on Facebook, we do the full hour here each and every day, Monday through Friday, 12 to 1 p.m. Eastern time. And look, we do this without a paywall. We do this without anyone, big advertisers coming in and telling us what we can or can't talk about. We're in a completely independent media operation here at the ACLJ. But that is only because people like you support it financially. We don't have to be reliant on sponsors. We don't have to be reliant on paywalls. We only have to be reliant on people like you supporting this show, which also supports our legal side, which goes all over the world. You've heard about our work in Israel. You've heard about our work in Europe. You've heard about our work, obviously, the ACLJ here in the States, that goes from Capitol Hill all the way to a girl that wants to, you know, talk about her faith in school and is getting harassed by an administration. That is the kind of work the ACLJ does. The scope is large, and it only exists because people like you support. In these special months where donations are matched, where donations are doubled, are the most important time. So I always encourage you to support during these months as much as possible. And look, we have a deadline today. Today's it. We're going to wrap this thing up at midnight. The Liberty Drive ends our celebration of America. And what a good way to do it than send us off with some style here, folks. Have your donation doubled. Keep us in these fights. Be a part of this family. Because look, here at the ACLJ, we are defending not only Christians and Christian values here in this country, we're also in the Middle East. We're in Africa, Pakistan. Sisi was in Morocco last week. We had team members all over the world that are working, either consistently traveling or are living and based there. You know, our European Center for Law and Justice, our ACLJ, it's a working office. ACLJ Jerusalem, you got Jeff Balaban. You got teams there that are working constantly on these very important issues. And in this next half hour, I want to hear from you. So whether you are thankful for the work we do here, whether you love being a part of the team, or whether you got questions in relation to it, or relations to celebrating this country, wrapping up this month of July, I want to hear from you at 1-800-684-3110. Because just me and Will, and we would love to hear from you as we continue on and wrap up this week strong. So once again, I know it can get annoying. I know it can be ad nauseum. Phone lines are lighting up. But I know a lot of you, we lose here at the half hour mark. Some of you got to get back to work. Some of you got others. Opportunity. Don't let yourself miss this opportunity.
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11: We need to be filled with the Holy Spirit to do what God has called us to do.
12: 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And Pastor Greg Laurie points out how the Lord is making an extraordinary resource available to us.
11: There is explosive, dynamite power from the Holy Spirit that can be given to you and me right now. 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

0: home renovation business is a $600 billion industry. Reviving an old home takes some skill and a lot of hard work. Well, God has a blueprint for reviving our culture, and He's looking for our involvement in the project. Today on A New Beginning, Pastor Greg Laurie continues his opening message in a new series called The Upside Down Life. It's a look at the part we're called to play in bringing a spiritual renovation to the world in which we live.
1: Why don't you grab your Bibles and turn to the book of Acts, Acts chapter 1. Okay, the title of my message is The First Jesus Movement. Now, the book of Acts was authored by Dr. Luke. This is the second book that he wrote that was underwritten by a godly man named Theophilus. And Theophilus also underwrote Luke writing the Gospel of Luke. One other thing I would point out about the book of Acts, it's an unfinished book. It has never officially ended. Now, I'm not suggesting we add to the scripture. I'm just saying we should not put a period where God has put a comma. The church is marching on. The work of the Holy Spirit through the church is continuing on, and we're effectively writing new chapters to it today as we serve the Lord in our time. So let's look now at a few verses from the book of Acts, chapter 1. I'm going to read verses 1 to 4 and share some points with you. In my first book, I told you, Theophilus, Luke writes, about everything Jesus began to do and teach until the day he was taken up to heaven after giving his chosen apostles further instructions through the Holy Spirit. During the 40 days after he suffered and died, he appeared to the apostles from time to time, and he proved to them in many ways he was actually alive, and he talked to them about the kingdom of God. Okay, we'll stop there. Here's point number one, if you're taking notes. Before you can change the world, you yourself must first be changed. Before you can change the world, you must first be changed. Look at verse 3. During the 40 days after he suffered and died, he appeared to the apostles. They had their lives changed when they saw Jesus risen from the dead. See, they never thought they would see Jesus again when they looked at his beaten, traumatized body hanging on the cross of Calvary. But Jesus rose again and appeared many times over a 40-day period. He appeared first to Mary Magdalene, who came to anoint his dead body at the tomb. He appeared after that to Simon Peter. Then he appeared in the upper room to the disciples, and specifically to Thomas, who said, "I won't believe until I can put my hand in the wounds in his side." He appeared to two disciples walking on the Emmaus Road. He appeared to Simon Peter again at the Sea of Galilee, telling him to feed God's sheep. And he appeared to over 500 people at one time. This transformed them. Jesus was basically popping up everywhere. And they knew he was alive, and they knew he had risen. You see, before they could change the world, Jesus needed to change them. And 1 John 1:1 says, John writing, "We proclaim to you the one who existed from the beginning, whom we have heard and seen. We saw him with our own eyes, and we touched him with our own hands. He is the word of life." Listen to this. If you want people to follow Jesus, you must be a good example as a follower of Jesus. Let's find point number two. Here it is. The church had a job to do, and so do we. The church had a job to do, and so do we. Let's go to Acts chapter 1, verse 7. And we see Jesus saying, "The Father alone has the authority to set the times and the dates, and they're not for you to know, but you will receive power when the Holy Spirit comes upon you, and you'll be witnesses telling people about me everywhere in Jerusalem, throughout Judea and Samaria, and to the ends of the earth." They had a job to do, and so do we. We're still called to tell people about Jesus everywhere. It starts with a question. In Acts chapter 1, verse 6, the apostles came and said, "Lord, has the time come for you to now free Israel and restore your kingdom. Now, here's the problem. They couldn't get over this notion they had as to why Jesus came. They thought he was coming to establish his kingdom then and there. Then he was crucified. Then he rose again from the dead. So they're back on point again. Okay, Lord, when are you going to establish your kingdom? And Jesus effectively says, guys, will you get off of that? He says to him specifically in verse 7, the Father alone has the authority to set those dates and times. They're not for you to know. Guys, stop focusing on when I am returning. Focus instead on what you should be doing as you're waiting. And the same thing is happening today. People ask all the time, when is Jesus coming back? Why has Jesus not come back again? Well, he will come back according to his perfect timing. And he's already said, no one knows the day or the hour, only the Father in heaven. So don't focus on when he is coming. Focus on what you are to do until he returns. Their job and our job is very clear. Verse 8, you are my witnesses telling people about me everywhere. It's inescapable. It's a great commission. It's still here before us to fulfill. And I think a lot of times when we study Bible prophecy, we get sidetracked and we miss the main point. Bible prophecy is not given to enlarge our brains. It's given to expand our hearts. It should move us to want to reach more people with the gospel so they too can be ready for the Lord's return. Jesus is not late. He'll come at the appointed hour. But here's what he wants us to do according to 2 Peter 3:9, which says the Lord isn't slow about his promise, as some people think. He's patient for your sake. He doesn't want anyone to perish or be destroyed. He wants everyone to repent. You know, back in 1970, when the Jesus movement was happening, we're all praying, Lord, come back. Lord, return. Aren't you glad he didn't answer our prayer? How many of you have become a Christian since 1970? Raise your hand. That's quite a few of you. So thank God he didn't answer that prayer. He's waiting for more to believe. It seems to me there may be one person walking on this earth that will be the last person to believe before the rapture of the church. Can you imagine if you knew who that person was? Like this dude, if this guy gets saved, we go to heaven. Would you be tempted to put pressure on that guy or that girl? Then you just say, all right, why don't you ask Christ into your life right now? And you lead him in prayer. Boom, you're in heaven. Well, God knows when that will happen. But here's what they were to do, and here's what we are to do. Verse 8, you will be my witnesses telling people about me everywhere in Jerusalem, throughout Judea, Samaria, and to the ends of the earth. This is sort of the battle plan for world evangelism. It starts in Jerusalem, then it goes to Judea, then to Samaria, and to the ends of the earth. Now, for them, Jerusalem was home base. For them, Judea would be the wider area of Israel. Samaria was outside of their country, and the ends of the earth was what was left over. So in the same way, when we think about reaching people with the gospel, we start with our Jerusalem. And what is your Jerusalem? What is my Jerusalem? It's your home base. It's your family. And guess what? The hardest people to reach with the gospel are your family, right? Because you come home one day and say, I've become a Christian and I'm following Jesus right now. And they're all thinking, oh no, right? And then you tell them they need the Lord and they're saying, we knew you when you were a little kid. Why should we listen to you? This is why Jesus said a prophet is not without honor except in his own country. Jesus himself did not have his own family totally accept him and believe in him till after his death and resurrection. On more than one occasion, they came to take him home because they thought he had lost his mind, you see? So the hardest people to reach are your family. It took me well over 30 years to see my own mother come to Christ. And so that may be your situation right now, but start with your Jerusalem. Then you go to your Judea. That's the wider area. Maybe that's your workplace. Maybe that's your sphere of influence, people you meet out there. You go out there and you leave your comfort zone. But then you go to Samaria. So for a Jew to say Samaria was for them to go to their enemies. See, the Samaritans had nothing to do with the Jews and vice versa. Remember the woman at the well said to Jesus, why would you, a Jew, talk to me, a Samaritan? Don't you know that Jews and Samaritans want nothing to do with each other? And Jesus said, if you knew who it was who was speaking to you, you would ask him and he would give you living water. The point is, you leave your comfort zone. You go to people you would not normally go to. So you start at home base and you move beyond that.
2: Pastor Greg Laurie will have the second half of his message in just a moment.
1: Did you know that we put our services that we do on Sundays online? It's called Harvest at Home. And you can be a part of our extended congregation no matter where you are. And people watch from literally all around the world. So if you want to watch Harvest at Home or view it later if you like, just download the Harvest Plus app and then join us for Harvest at Home.
2: Well, today, Pastor Greg is helping us see what we need to know to join the Lord in impacting our culture for Christ.
1: One final point. We need to be filled with the Holy Spirit to do what God has called us to do. We need to be filled with the Holy Spirit to do what God has called us to do. Look at verse 8. You shall receive power when the Holy Spirit comes upon you, and you will be my witnesses, telling people about me everywhere. Stop and think about this. These were not intellectuals. These were not even theologians. These were ordinary people. We might call them blue-collar workers today, fishermen, a tax collector, some others thrown in. How could these guys change the world? Jesus answers that question. Verse 8, you'll receive power when the Holy Spirit comes upon you, and you'll be my witnesses. The way they would do this is with a power they did not already have. A power beyond anything they'd ever experienced before. A power to change the world. A power to witness. A power to share their faith. A power to turn their world upside down. And guess what? The same power that was given to them to change their world is given to you right now to change our world. It's here now. Nothing's changed. On the day of Pentecost, Peter said, this promise, and he was speaking of the promise of the power of the Spirit, is to you, it's to your children, and it's even to the Gentiles and all who have been called by the Lord our God. And what is the promise? The promise of the power of the Spirit. Now, the word power is noteworthy. It's from the Greek word dunamis. The story is told of Alfred Nobel, who invented an explosive element that he didn't have a name for. And so he went to a friend of his who spoke Greek. And Nobel said, what is the Greek word for explosion? His friend said, it's dunamis. Alfred Nobel said, I'm going to call what I've created dynamite. And so really what the Bible is saying is there is explosive dynamite power from the Holy Spirit that can be given to you and me right now. We just need to receive it. And I think the problem with this is we overly mystify the work of the Spirit. We think it has to always be an emotional experience, and maybe it will be and maybe it won't be. You know, when you fill your car with gas, do you have an emotional experience? Maybe you do when you see what the price is. What? Yeah, so you don't necessarily have an emotional experience when you fill your vehicle, but you fill your vehicle. And the Bible tells us that God wants to empower us with the Spirit. He wants to fill us, and he wants to do it again, and he wants to do it again and again. In fact, every day you should get up in the morning and say, Lord, fill me with the Holy Spirit. I need this power today to do what you have called me to do. And these first century believers receive that power. But here's what I would like to close with. This power is here for us right now. And as we start this new series in the book of Acts, I want to pray that God would fill us with this power and we would experience this real time in our life. So we're going to pray it right now and we're going to receive this power. You may feel something. You may feel nothing. This has nothing to do with feelings. This is an act of faith where a promise is given. Here's what the Bible says. If you, as parents, give good gifts to your children, how much more will your Father in heaven give the Holy Spirit to those who ask him? That's all you have to do. Just ask him. Lord, would you give this to me? And the Lord's response is, oh, yes. Do you like to give gifts to people? You know, when I buy a gift for someone, I can't wait to give it to them. It's hard for me to wait till Christmas Day or their birthday or whatever it is. I want them to have it now. The Father in heaven is anxious and eager to give you this power in your life. He wants to do it. Do you want the gift? You know, when you're a kid and Christmas is approaching and your birthday is approaching, you're anxious to open your gifts, right? So you want the gift. The Father wants to give you the gift. This sounds to me like a good combination. This sounds to me like a moment right now where we can receive what the Lord has for us. So I'm going to do something that I do often with folks accepting Christ. But this is for all of us who are believers already. I'm going to ask you to pray a prayer after me out loud. Mean this prayer. God will hear this prayer. And in this prayer, we're going to ask the Lord to give us the power of the Spirit. Now look, when you're a Christian, the Spirit is inside of you already. When you're a Christian, the Bible says you're sealed with the Holy Spirit of promise. So this is not receiving the Holy Spirit. This is receiving, listen, the power of the Holy Spirit. We're talking about a very specific promise in Acts 1:8. You shall receive power after the Holy Spirit comes upon you to be witnesses for me in Jerusalem, Judea, Samaria, and the uttermost parts of the earth. So this is a specific prayer of receiving the power of the Spirit. Why don't we all stand as we pray this prayer? So I'll pray and you pray after me if you want this power in your life. Just pray these words, Lord Jesus, you've called me to be a witness. You've called me to reach the world with the gospel. But I have not always done that as I should. But I want to start doing it like never before. But I need help. You've promised the power of the Spirit to me. Now I receive that power. Fill me with your Holy Spirit. Give me a new boldness. Give me a new courage. I receive it from you now. In Jesus' name I pray. Now you just receive that power in your life. Let God's Holy Spirit permeate every crevice of your being and give you that boldness that he wants you to have.
2: Pastor Greg Laurie with an important prayer asking the Lord to empower us for the responsibilities ahead. Glad you've joined us today here on A New Beginning for the launch of our new series in the book of Acts. Pastor Greg, let's speak to the person listening who's on the other side of this discussion.
3: Okay.
2: They've never shared the gospel because they're really not sure what the gospel is. Mm. They'd like to be closer to God, but they just don't know where to start.
1: Well, they just need to hear more. They need to hear what the essential gospel message is. And I've got a great resource for you. We've set up a web page that's called knowgod.org, knowgod.org. You go there, I have a video presentation of how you accept Christ, lead you in a prayer, and then it links

0: movie's director, Joshua Enke.
1: Our nation, in fact, I would say, is grounded in what happened in a spiritual awakening that was led primarily by a man named George, but not the George we think. Not George Washington, though he plays clearly a significant role in American history, but another George. Yeah. Who was that George?
2: That was George Whitfield, the one and only. Known for his voice, this profound, powerful, supernatural voice. He was like a trumpet blast from heaven. And he wanted more of Christ and less of him.
1: Yeah.
2: And that's why, you know, we don't hear his name a whole lot.
1: Yeah.
2: He didn't want a bridge named after him or denomination named after him, but he was known as the spiritual founding father.
0: He was an unlikely choice to change early colonial America. I mean, he was so young. Isn't that right?
1: He really was. And he was effectively thrown out of the churches of England because of his bold preaching. How he would tell the folks there, you must be born again. Being born in the church and attending church isn't enough. You need to have your own encounter with Christ. And young George Whitfield had his encounter with the Lord. He wanted to be an actor. He had this beautiful God-given voice, which he ultimately was able to use for the glory of God. But the cool thing is, despite being driven out of the churches, it actually worked out in his favor because it sent him out to, well, where the people were, out into the fields, out into the town square, out into the coal mines to preach the gospel. And his voice was so loud and so powerful without amplification. When he would begin to speak, people would gather around to hear more. And he played a significant role in the forming of what would ultimately become the United States of America. Before there was a revolution, there was a revival. And that revival set the stage for what would become our nation that we love and we cherish. And so find out the origin story of America, the spiritual origin story, in this new film called A Great Awakening. We're going to offer it to you on DVD so you can watch it whenever you want for your gift of any size. And what that means is if you only send a little, we'll send you a copy. But many can send more and be generous. And your generosity is appreciated. And we'll use those resources to continue in our mission of knowing God and making him known. So more people can hear the teaching of the Word of God as you hear here in A New Beginning, as well as the proclamation of the gospel. One of the things I appreciate about George Whitfield is he was an evangelist. And I, too, have been called to be an evangelist. And one of the things that we do on our radio broadcasts, as well as our other media outlets, is we invite people to Christ. And did you know thousands of people make a profession of faith to follow Christ every year through this radio show and our TV show and the other things that we do out there in media platforms. So be extra generous so we can bring the gospel to our generation, much like George Whitfield did for his.
0: Yeah, that's right. So get in touch with us today. 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
3: Here's today's word of encouragement with pastor and attorney, Mosley Collins.
4: It says in Luke 18, beginning at verse 1, Then he, that is Jesus, spoke a parable to them that men always ought to

0: pray and not lose heart. So this verse suggests there's two ways we can go. When faced with a problem, we can pray or we can lose heart. And Jesus says, pray. So let us embrace that instruction from Jesus. Let us pray when we face difficult situations, when we feel like it's all against us, when we feel like there's no way. Let us pray and not lose heart. And if we will, God will answer that prayer and He will strengthen us and help us.
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10: I know when I was 10, I had to move from Illinois to New Jersey. That was just devastating. Two different cultures. It was fifth grade, you know, that prepubescent. Everything about the move was really awful, right? And going back and thinking about how the Lord was so faithful to me, and then reiterating, be able to tell that story for my children. There were some really hard days.
11: Yeah.
10: But this is how the Lord showed up.
12: That's Darby Strickland describing how change can affect children in some negative ways. And what can we do about it as parents to help shepherd our kids through the inevitable changes of life? Well, that's our topic today on Focus on the Family with Jim Daly. I'm John Fuller, and we're glad you've joined us.
11: John, we all have different reactions to change. I think we understand that better as adults when you make a move or you go off to college or whatever you might do. There's even times then when that change is impacting us. I mean, I remember going to college. I felt in my sophomore year, I was really in a bad place. It was just, you know, kind of funky. I didn't feel like I was fitting in. I didn't know if I was after the right major. My friendships weren't that strong, you know, and you just get into this place. So you have to manage that. But for young children, that becomes far more difficult. And I'm so looking forward to talking with Darby today because this is important. We often, as adults, kind of look over those changes and miss the cueing that our kids are giving us that they're struggling with a change of school, et cetera. And we need to be in tune with that.
12: We do. And Darby is positioned well to guide us through this topic. She's a counselor and author, and she's written a number of books about abuse and trauma. And she's got some resources now about how change impacts children. We'll hear more about those. One is called Helping Your Children with Change, Holding Fast to God During Upheaval. It's a very short, quick read, and it's going to equip you as a mom or a dad to really get a handle on this. The other is a children's book called A Big Change Happened, Helping Children Through Upheaval. It's a delightful book, wonderfully illustrated and really powerful for younger children. Learn more about Darby and her other books, and these two in particular, on our website.
11: Darby, welcome to Focus on the Family. Again, it's so good to have you back.
10: Thank you.
11: Yeah. And, you know, that's so interesting, that setup there. I think you would agree with what I was saying in terms of managing change. It is so true that as adults, we get more proficient at it as we get older,
10: Absolutely.
11: More capable.
10: Yep.
11: But then we're not seeing it through the eyes of a three-year-old, a five-year-old, right?
10: Correct. Yeah. Everything overwhelms them.
11: Right.
10: Yeah.
11: And it can be just that, overwhelming. And we'll say things like, yeah, okay, it'll be okay. And then we keep moving, but the kids are stuck.
10: Yeah.
11: They're like, what? You had a funny opening that I wanted to capture because you said you had this, you know, kind of remorse to change when your minivan died.
10: Yes.
11: Okay, so how are you attached to the minivan?
10: I know, right? I think I was a homeschooling mom raising three kids, driving them everywhere in the minivan to go see my parents, trips to Florida, just really sentimental.
11: Yeah.
10: I was speaking at a conference, came home, and it stopped working. So I left it at a dealer. My husband came, rescued me, praise the Lord, drove me home. And 2 days later, we got a call saying, you know, it's not worth repairing.
11: And that's a well-used minivan.
10: It was. Yeah. It was. But just like the lump in my throat of, I'll never see it again.
11: Yeah. All the memories.
10: All the memories. Mm. Yeah. And it was. And I think what it was actually the realizing of the transition. My children don't need a minivan anymore.
11: Ooh.
10: Right?
11: So that was much deeper.
10: Yes.
11: That was like
10: an
11: episodic thing that I'm not that mom anymore. Yeah. I'm another type of mom.
10: Yeah,
11: right?
10: My children are launching. The Lord is doing great things. There's exciting things happening. But my life is rapidly changing. And the death of the minivan just was this huge symbolic moment for me.
11: Mm-hmm. Yeah, and it's so, you know, kind of winsomely insightful about change. But on the more serious side, explain how children, young children particularly, process change differently than adults and how we have to be careful not to look past it.
10: Yeah. Well, young children don't necessarily understand how the world works.
11: You think.
10: Right? And so they rely heavily on routines. And we see that when we put our kids to bed and they want the same book every night. Right? You deviate from their routine and they let you know about it.
11: Yes.
10: Right? And so change involves their routine being upset in a multitude of ways. If it's a change of school or home or family dynamics, right? So they don't have those routines. They don't know what to expect. They can't predict what's coming next. And that really ties into their sense of safety. Sometimes it goes to the level of belonging. So they come with, I think, a set of questions that when you're three or five, they can't articulate.
11: They feel it.
10: They feel it, right. But they can't necessarily talk about it in the way that you and I, like I could talk about the minivan. This was really hard and I could understand why I got really emotional.
11: Yeah. What's the book, the children's book about the moon? What you guys remember?
10: Goodnight Moon.
11: Goodnight Moon.
10: Yeah.
11: Oh my, I can't believe I can't remember the title because I read that thing 1,000 times.
10: Yes, yes.
11: To where it got to the point where I was trying to hurry it along.
10: Yes, yes.
11: You know how dads do, right? And we change the words a little because we're getting a little bored.
10: Yes.
11: But even that kind of redundancy mm-hmm. gives a child a sense of security.
10: Yeah, structure, right? Yeah.
11: They know they got that story coming. We would laugh at the same points. I mean, I would sit there and go, my goodness, you know, I had to change it from comb to something mm-hmm. else, from porridge to oatmeal, just to keep the boys engaged. You know, keep me engaged.
12: Yeah, that might be.
11: But there is... We think maybe too lightly about some of those things, right? I go back and I think as a father, I was probably a little too flippant with some of that, not really capturing the importance of those things. Speak to that need for moms and dads to think about what you're doing for that three-year-old and what it's providing them.
10: Yeah, I think we have to recognize that it's our job to kind of shepherd them through it, right? Oftentimes when there's a big change, there's big things happening in our world. We're packing up a house, or maybe we're going through a separation, or we're having to make a big decision about where we're sending them to school, and we're not sure. So we're attending to all these multitude of details, and our children often get lost, and they're often reaching out to us with, you know, maybe their behavior is regressing, or maybe they're asking us 1,000 questions, right? And they very repetitive. And we're looking at that as a behavior, right? When we're forgetting to say, oh, what's going on within them? Where do they need me to help shepherd them through this?
11: And in that context, I mean, there's going to be degrees of change. I mean, there are lighter issues, but still being attentive as a parent is important because you don't know where your child's going to get stuck.
10: Right.
11: I can remember, oh my goodness, I did not want to go to school, kindergarten, Alhambra Elementary School, for all those people in Southern California. We lived on Fifth Street, right a block away from the school. I don't know why I had such a fear of going to school. I don't know if it was I love my freedom, you know, or whatever it was. I like to play Batman and Superman and fly around the neighborhood with towels with
12: clothespins
11: around it. I mean, I did. And then I had to go to school. My mom literally had to drag me, my heels in the ground.
10: Yeah.
11: And then I went to school that first day. Fell in love with my teacher, Mrs. Smith, and I loved it. And then I didn't want to go home.
10: Right. What was the imaginary to the concrete, right?
11: That very afternoon, the same afternoon that mom drug me to school, I didn't want to leave school.
10: Right.
11: But even that, to be in tune, that's a fairly light degree. It was great. I'm sure my mom was over the moon that I enjoyed school,
10: and
11: wanted to go back, and I adjusted in one day. But when we start looking at more difficult things, big moves to different city, different state, maybe divorce, if we can touch on that, those are far more emotional and deeper wounds for children to figure out, how does this change impact me?
10: Right. Well, a lot of those changes that you're naming actually come with a sense of loss. Right. And so we actually have to grieve things that we lose, whether it's my parents living together, the idea of what God ordained as a family is breaking up, or just my friend. Right. My friend group is going to change. So there's so many losses and micro losses in some of those bigger changes.
11: You know, and the thing we do as adults, we're moving. You know, even in those big things, I'm afraid to say, we don't stop and take account of what impact this is going to be on us, let alone our children.
10: Right.
11: Think of divorce in that context. And we tend to say things as adults like, well, kids are resilient. They'll manage it. They'll be able to survive. They'll get through it. You can fill out all of those things that we say to rationalize our behavior.
10: Correct.
11: What we're about to do.
10: Yes.
11: How do we get a hold of that as a parent to make sure emotionally our kids are safe?
10: Yeah, I think the first thing is actually to realize it's okay if your children are sad. There's something in us parents that we want to rush our children through the hard parts of life. We don't want to see them in pain. I don't want to cause my children a little heartache, let alone a big one. So it's uncomfortable for me to see them sad. So I think the response is we rush them through that instead of sitting with them in the sadness, being willing just to take the time and say, this is really hard, but God can help us here. We are not without hope, even in the hard.
11: It's kind of an indication of our unhealthiness as adults, too, right? That we're not slowing down.
10: Yes.
11: Think of Jesus when the disciples were like, keep those kids away.
10: Yeah.
11: And Jesus lingered. Went, hey, wait a minute.
10: Yeah.
11: Don't get in between me and the kids.
10: No.
11: The kids are like the kingdom of heaven.
10: Amen.
11: I mean, there is something there that, I mean, even that, that Jesus was in a position, obviously, being the Son of God. He knew it.
10: Yeah.
11: But he knew to slow down and to, what a day that must have been to just sit around Jesus, sit in his lap, these little 5, 6, 7-year-olds.
10: Yeah.
11: Wouldn't that be awesome?
10: It would. Just have someone delighting in you, being willing to be interrupted by your needs. Yeah.
11: You know what's interesting to think about is that they wanted to see him and talk to him as a little child. Mm-hmm. What was he portraying that was so attractive to the kids?
10: That was so inviting.
11: Yeah, so inviting.
10: Yeah.
11: That's what I want to peer into. I would love to have seen that. It's without words. We don't have that description. But something to get my attention when I was 5, it would have had to have been pretty good.
10: Yes.
11: I mean, a smile or whatever it was, a good story.
10: Mm-hmm.
11: I mean, I don't know, but something grabbed those kids that Jesus was doing or expressing, right?
10: We would have to assume it was some way that he was expressing love, whether towards them or others, that just mesmerized them.
11: Warmth.
10: And
11: who knows?
10: Yeah.
11: Let me ask you, you've identified ways that children can react to change. Let's start with preschoolers. How does change affect that age group? And this is good for the parents just before they're in school. How does adopting or not adopting to change?
10: Oftentimes with preschoolers, you'll see them being really clingy. Right, they're going to want more of you, more
11: hanging
10: of your
11: on mom's
10: time.
11: Leg.
10: Right, they might take longer at bedtime, and all the ways that frustrate us. Also, there can be behavioral regressions. Right, there can be returning sucking on the thumb, or bedwetting. So we just want to be curious. Anytime our child has mastered a skill in their growing up, and then they regress, it's just asking, what's going on with my child? Why am I seeing this behavior?
11: I mean, hopefully, focus on the family can be a place for that resource. But a parent being attentive.
10: Mm-hmm.
11: All of us as adults, we're moving fast, and it's kind of like your minivan. I mean, maybe we should have changed the oil a little sooner. But when it comes to parenting, those cues are important, and we can blow right by them. Like the thumb sucking, for example, if your child hasn't been doing that, all of a sudden is doing that, that could be a cue that something is occurring emotionally.
10: Yeah. And it's just a great moment. And sometimes as a parent, we don't know, right? And that's what brings us to our knees, and we're asking the Lord for help. We're making time for our children. Like, that's when you have to kind of slow down and spend an extra 20 minutes with them, eyeball to eyeball, get on the floor and be playing with them. Just try to draw out from them what's going on, what you've been thinking about.
11: Yeah, that's good.
12: 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One is a small little booklet called Helping Your Children with Change, Holding Fast to God During Upheaval. It's a very quick read. It's going to give you some good things that grab onto as you're moving through some changes with your child. Another would be this children's book that is wonderfully illustrated and has a really powerful message. A Big Change Happened, Helping Children Through Upheaval. We've got the books available for you. 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And also sign up for our Age and Stage newsletters. 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
11: Darby, that's great for kind of that 2 to 5 year old perspective and be engaged and notice behaviors and, you know, talk to people who know. And if you don't have that resource, call us. We'll help you with that and give you some ideas on how to notice things and what they may mean and how to talk to your child about it. Of course, these books by Darby will help as well. 6 to 11. This gets a little more serious because they're starting to form and kind of finalize their cognitive abilities. By 9, 10 years old, a child truly does understand the world they're in at a fairly adult level and can begin to think about things in adult ways. So what kind of change management are you looking for there to help your child?
10: Yeah, well, I really want them to take what's going on in their heart and be able to understand that in light of what God's doing in their life. And so in that age group, I'm spending more time narrating, and I might do that as a mom saying, yeah, we're moving and I'm really nervous about who I'm going to meet at this new church. And I'm praying that the Lord's going to bring me friends and he's going to replenish some of these really important relationships.
11: You're saying that as mom and dad.
10: Yeah, because I'm showcasing how I'm dependent upon the Lord, and it teaches them that.
11: Yeah, so slow down to understand. Is this marriage or are we talking parenting? That's
10: all
11: true in life, right?
10: Yeah. Right, yeah.
11: I mean, how many of our spouses would say, if you could just slow down and listen to me?
10: Or put the phone down and look at me. Yeah.
11: Fair enough. I think I made the point. The next in that category was be a safe space. I think, you know, Gene really helped me with this because I think my size, I'm an ex-football player guy. I'm a fairly big guy. And Gene would say, when my boys were 2 and 4, when you're talking to them or you're, you know, verbally disciplining, I think you should get down on your knees so you're a little more eye to eye.
10: Wise.
11: Because I think what she was observing that I didn't see was that they were kind of cowering because I was big and in their face, right? And she said, I think they're intimidated. They're not really hearing you. So get down on your knees and speak to them. And that was good coaching, wasn't it?
10: Very good coaching. Very
11: She's
10: wise.
11: Good.
10: Woman.
11: She's so smart.
10: Yeah. But I think just even slowing down as parents, we have lots of explanations and lots of words, and our children need us to speak slower and convey more simple thoughts and to be reassuring. And as they're sharing hard things, acknowledge them and really slowly with them.
11: You know, it's so important because, again, kids, especially the older the child at that 10, 11-year-old age, they get it. So they know when you do that, when you slow down and you listen, they feel like you hear them. I mean, they are mini adults, and they're getting it. Also, affirm your love and protection. This is one I think, and again, the gender stereotypes, I get that. I tend to talk in those terms, but dads can be very inadequate at this. You can learn it. I've tried to learn it, and I think I do much better than I used to, but that affirming your love and protection. What does that sound like? Both for a mom and a dad. Moms get it naturally, you guys.
10: Yeah, my husband's quite good at it. He usually does it through play with the children. It's like even if they're we're talking about something hard, he might bring it up through a silly lyric or a movie clip
11: that he
10: can remember. And he's always just thinking about them. How can I connect with them? Men tend to do. Women tend to speak, right? And so for guys, I think even if maybe it's taking a walk or when you're out back throwing a ball around, having those conversations, again, because you're focused on activity. Women, I think it's more natural to give the physical – they tend to be more present with the physical affection and the words.
11: Yeah. Let me ask you this. You know, this affirmation of your child, giving him the hug, those are really important things to do. It may not be your natural instinct, like love languages, right? And it, again, it could be either the mom or the dad. And how do we overcome those things in us to make sure we're giving our children maybe the things we didn't possess and we're repeating out of our family of origin, like the mom that didn't get hugged a lot. So she's not a hugger. And it feels cold because most people get a lot from their moms when it comes to physical encouragement, you know, running your hand through the hair and brushing the back with the nails. And but a mom that didn't get that may not be giving it. And how do we say, okay, I didn't get, I got to remember to do that. How do you do it?
10: I do. I think prayer is really important there because it does probably come from a place of hurt, right? If that is something that you were starved as a child, there's a vulnerability to offering it. There's probably emotion attached to giving hugs for, because you do long for them or they feel awkward to you and that feels bad. So I think one is just speaking to the Lord. It's like, Lord, I want to be nurturing, and that might look different with me, but help me understand why extending physical affection, where have I been hurt by that? I think that's important to pause there for yourself. But ways to do it, I mean, the beauty of the Google Calendar, sometimes people have to actually set reminders to ask themselves questions. Where have I showed my children physical affection this week?
11: When you look at that comforting of a child, you coach us to be consistent, to role play scenarios, kind of like what you mentioned with your husband. You also mentioned rejoice. Tell me about that. That's not going to be in everybody's vocabulary. What does that look like?
10: I think there's something in Scripture that's just, we see it all the time. We probably don't even notice it. But when the Lord is calling them to something hard, or when his people are suffering, he's constantly saying, remember, remember, remember, I am the Lord your God, and I brought you out of Egypt, right? And he's saying, you have to remember your faithfulness by remembering the hard and how I've been faithful through the deliverance. And so I think that's the rejoicing. It's the recalling. It was the last time we moved. Or see how God met us in this last change. Or I know when I was 10, I had a move from Illinois to New Jersey. That was just devastating. Two different cultures. It was fifth grade. You know, that prepubescent. Everything about the move was really awful, right? And going back and thinking about how the Lord was so faithful to me. And then reiterating, be able to tell that story for my children. There were some really hard days.
11: Yeah.
10: But this is how the Lord showed up. And that's what I'm talking about, recalling the Lord's faithfulness.
11: Well, and the other thing is, those changes feel, it's like the first pimple on your face.
10: Yes.
11: It's devastating. And it's always going to be there. And mom, look at me. Look at what's happened to me. Right?
10: Yes, yes.
11: And somehow you got to convince that child, it'll be okay. Mm-hmm. There will be a day where that's gone and everything's okay.
10: Yes.
11: Right?
10: Yeah, absolutely.
11: And, you know, that's part of it. Everything's devastating, especially in the teen years.
10: Yes,
11: right?
10: For sure.
11: Nobody loves me. Yeah. Nobody cares about me. All those good things.
10: Yes. Mm-hmm.
12: Well, Darby, there's something that our viewers are seeing, our listeners are unaware, but you brought a little stuffed blue whale that is on the table.
11: That's a humpback.
12: Is it a humpback whale? I don't know my whales very well, but tell us why. And this leads into, I think, some of the things we've talked about with regard to your books.
10: Yeah, one thing I think is so important for parents is to help make the Lord concrete, right? We're dealing with hard realities. And so I wanted to write a children's book that showcased the Lord's care. Mm. So this is little Mr. Wallace the whale, and he is our star in A Big Change Happened. And he faces a migration. He's happy where he is. He's in the warm seas, and he's with all his whale friends. And his mom comes to him one day and says, we have to move north. That's where the food is. We all got to go. And Wallace has a ton of questions. You know, will I be okay? Will I like it there? I don't even know what cold water is. And his mom just patiently shepherds him through this migration. She explains to him that the Lord is always with you. He always sees you. And the book is based on Psalm 139, which I think is just such great promises for children, right? Because it says explicitly, like, the Lord sees you. He knows when you stand, when you sit. He knows what's in your heart before you even speak it. He surrounds you, right? There's nowhere you can go. So, you know, Wallace dives high. He dives down to the depths of the sea, and his mom is telling him, the Lord is with you in your joys and with your sorrows. And just the idea that God writes your story, right? And so these are just the truths from Psalm 139 that I think are comforting. They can be told in a playful way through the book, but they really help a child by anchoring them, by knowing God's presence, right? He's the thing that isn't changing, but he's also with them in the change.
11: Darby, in addition to Psalm 139, it's so beautiful to think of our relationship with the Lord and our children's relationship with the Lord, and describing God with his presence as big, loving, that big hug that never ends. I mean, trying to get that into your 7, 8, 9-year-old's mind and soul about their relationship with the Lord, that's so important, right?
10: It is. And I think Scripture uses a metaphor of the Lord taking us by the hand is a great, again, concrete place in Scripture to show them that closeness. The Lord is that close. He's guiding. He's tender. He's right there. The idea of, you know, he's before us. He's behind us. He's all around us. And just, helping your children understand that is, it's.
11: And that can become, you know, it's a little hard because you're saying, you know, you don't see the Lord in that direct way. So to get your children to understand those scriptures that help reinforce God's presence, his knowledge of you, that he knit you together in your mother's womb, that's a good one.
10: Yeah.
11: You know, that God knew me then.
10: Yeah.
11: And, you know, he's got a plan for you. And those are all reassuring things for those children.
10: Yeah. And it's just even your story, I often say to my children, your story gets wrapped up in Jesus's larger redemptive story. So sometimes it's really important for us to talk about, where have we seen God this week? Where has he been on the move? Where haven't you seen him? Where do you need to ask him for help? And then over months, just reflecting on that of saying, where over time we see it, right? I didn't know, like when I walked into ballet, I was so nervous. but mom, this girl introduced herself to me. And that was a moment I knew God saw me because I was really nervous walking in the door.
11: Yeah, that's
10: just
11: so
10: having
11: good.
10: Those little micro conversations.
11: Isn't that good?
10: Yeah, it's so fun.
11: Well, Darby, this has been so good. Thank you for being with us.
10: My pleasure.
11: Yeah, and what great resources that you've provided here. The children's book, A Big Change Happened, and this booklet for parents, Helping Your Children with Change. You know, our goal is to equip moms and dads with resources just like this so you can become the best parent you can be. The book and the booklet are available for a gift of any amount. But would you consider becoming a monthly partner with Focus on the Family? And what that means is joining our Friends of Focus on the Family community. Gene and I support the ministry that way. You and Dina do as well. Mm-hmm. It's a commitment to help strengthen families in Christ all year long by being a monthly giver.
12: Yeah, and evidence of how that works is shared through this woman who wrote us and said, Focus on the Family has helped me become a strong mom and given me the strength and courage to stand by my true convictions, even when that wasn't the popular thing to do. Your encouragement and advice just keeps coming every day.
11: That's what happens when we work together. Parents feel empowered to raise healthy and happy kids and who love the Lord, which is most important. And that's what your monthly pledge is paying for.
12: And this reminder for our friends that today is the last day that we're offering a special incentive for those who can give $30 a month to the ministry.
11: That's right. We've had fun with this campaign over the past several days, and this is the last day. 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It's called Jim's, but it's really John. But it's a 4-ounce packet of a special blend coffee that we use here in the studio as well.
12: Yeah, we'd love to hear from you today. 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
6: I'm sure you've heard it said, my people you believe in, that it is more blessed to give than to receive. And if you ever put that principle to test, you'll discover that it's true. I know you like to receive, and there's nothing wrong with that. It's blessed to receive, but it's more blessed to give. Because when you give, you set a chain reaction in place that doesn't stop. And I could tell you many stories about that, but we're going to stick with the scripture as we open our Bibles together today to 2 Corinthians chapter 9. A very famous passage for people who teach on stewardship, but this is about the stewardship of life, not just about the stewardship of your resources. So don't turn this off. Don't say, oh, he's going to talk about money, because I'm not. I'm going to talk about life and principles that will help you grow in your relationship with Christ and become the person you truly want to be. Friends, during the month of July, almost every day, I have told you about this incredible book that we've made available. Unlike anything we've ever offered before, this 350-page hardback book has been given in response to the anniversary of our nation and the principles that this book tells us were a part of the founding of our nation. This nation was founded upon the Word of God. Those who were there when it happened actually say that. And the Bible is everywhere illustrated in the foundation of America. The book 100 Bible Verses That Made America is available to you today for the last time. We're making this offer. Rob Morgan wrote it. It will bless your life. It will be a good primer for you as you think about history, and it will remind you of the blessing you have as an American. I hope you'll take advantage of it. Get a copy of it by sending a gift of any size today to Turning Point to help us do the work that we do, sharing the gospel around the world. When you send your gift, ask for this book, and it will be on its way. Well, here's our lesson for today, the last one in this series. Here is Getting Through Giving from the Word of God. Why is it more blessed to give than to receive? Because when you give, you receive. That's the whole thing. This truth that is more blessed to give than to receive is a paradox in the minds of most people today. The message of the paradox is here in Luke 6:38, but the meaning of it is basically described for us in a couple of passages in the New Testament, the first one being 2 Corinthians chapter 9. So if you have your Bible, you might want to turn over to 2 Corinthians chapter 9. And here we read in verse 6 of the 9th chapter,
7: But this I say, he who sows sparingly will reap sparingly, and he who sows bountifully will also reap bountifully. Now go back and read that verse with our two words. He who gives sparingly will also get sparingly, and he who gives bountifully will also get bountifully. You see, it's not the reapers who determine the harvest, it's the sowers. It's not the receivers who determine the harvest, it's the givers. Many Christians today need to learn the power of this. For as long as we hold on to things that God has given us, refusing to allow them back in to his program, we will never see the increase he wants to bless us with. But not only that, not only is it true that we receive if we give, but number two, we receive what we give. Galatians 6:8 says it this way, "For he who sows to his flesh will of the flesh reap corruption, but he who sows to the Spirit will of the Spirit reap everlasting life." What that says is we get not only if we give, we get what we give. In all the years that I have heard Luke 6:38 taught, and it's usually taught in every stewardship message somewhere along the way, people always talking about Luke 6:38, "Given it shall be given to you." It's a great principle. And in all the years that I've heard it taught, I don't think I've ever heard anybody teach it in its context. Because in the context of Luke chapter 6, this little verse isn't about finances at all. It is a principle that works in the financial realm, but its primary meaning in Luke chapter 6 is something totally different. If you got your Bibles and you still have Luke 6:38 there, just go back and I want to read the verse before Luke 6:38. You'll see what I mean. Here's what it says. "Judge not, and you shall not be judged. Condemn not, and you shall not be condemned. Forgive, and you will be forgiven. Give, and it will be given to you. Good measure, pressed down, shaken together, running over, will be put into your bosom. For with the same measure that you use, it will be measured back to you." You see, we receive if we give, and we receive what we give. Now notice, thirdly, we receive more than we give. In 2 Corinthians 9:10, it says, "Now may he who supplies seed to the sower and bread for the food supply and multiply the seed you have sown and increase the fruits of your righteousness." God has arranged for things to grow and develop. That's God's plan. If a farmer planted one kernel of corn and went out after the whole season and all he got back was one kernel of corn, that would be an exercise in futility. There would be no incentive in that at all. But if we sow, we will reap. And the Bible says we reap not only if we sow, and we get not only if we give, but we get what we give. And now here it says we get more than we give. Whatever you invest comes back to you in greater amounts. Whether it's an emotion, whether it's giving a gift, whether it's love, whatever it is, whatever you invest comes back. Over and over again, Paul uses this word for abundance. He wanted these believers to recognize the fact that when we invest with God, God always gives us back more than we invest. So you say to me, "Pastor, what does that mean?" Well, listen to this passage of scripture in 2 Corinthians 9:8. "And God is able to make all grace abound towards you, that you always having all sufficiency in all things may have an abundance for every good work." God makes it happen. The more you give, the more you have to give. God increases the resources we possess so that we may pass it on, not hoard it for ourselves. And the force, he said, of this principle is staggering. The problem is not on the divine side, but it's on the human side. The most positive statement in the New Testament follows. Will God keep his promise? Yes, he says, 5 times yes. And then he writes this verse again and underlines it like this. "All grace, always, all sufficiency in all things for every good work." 5 times in that verse he uses those superlatives to say you can't ever get involved with God without it coming back to you over and over in an abundant measure. And this isn't fantastic, and it's not foolish, it's just factual. It is based upon God's law of giving and receiving. It shows us that the right attitude plus a noble action equals a place of power and multiplication if it's done with the right spirit and the proper motivation. Now, what this is all about as we look at this principle is that when we give, and only if we give, do we receive. And when we give, whatever it is we give, that's what comes back. And when we give, what comes back to us is more than we have given. And here's the last one. And this is the one most of us don't like. When we give, we receive, but after we give. We don't receive always the same day. Somebody said, I started last year during stewardship. Pastor, I tithed. I tithed the first Sunday and nothing happened, so I quit. I mean, I think some people think, I'm going to start tithing this week and Monday morning I'm going to go to the mailbox and here's five times what I put in the offering yesterday. Well, you try that on in the world of agriculture, you can't do that. A farmer doesn't go plant his seed and then come back and stomp all over the ground upset and angry because nothing's happened and it's only one day. There's a period of time between the giving and the receiving, between the sowing and the reaping. And that's why in the New Testament there are several verses of Scripture to help us while we're in the interim between having given and yet having not received. And here are just a few of them you can write down that will help you if you happen to be there. Galatians 6:9, let us not grow weary while doing good, for in due season we shall reap if we don't give up. 1 Corinthians 15:58, therefore, my beloved brethren, be steadfast, immovable, always abounding in the work of the Lord, knowing that your labor is not in vain. 2 Thessalonians 3:13, but as for you, brethren, do not grow weary in doing good. And Hebrews 6:10, I love this one. For God is not unjust to forget your work and your labor of love, which you have shown toward his name in that you have ministered to the saints and do minister. So you've given and it hasn't come back to you yet. Here's some verses to go to. Just remember, listen to me. God isn't on your schedule. He's not obligated to be on your schedule. But he's never late. He's always just on time. Amen? F.B. Meyer, a great writer, reminds us that God can return to us our investment in a very unpredictable way. Some people say, well, I sowed some resources, but the resources, I didn't see them at first, and then all of a sudden I looked up and the resources came back and God had changed a little bit of the coinage, but they were still my resources coming back to me. And he wrote this little paragraph, and listen to this, see if this doesn't grab hold of your heart. He said, lend your boat for a whole afternoon to Christ that it may be his floating pulpit, and don't be surprised if it returns to you filled with fish. Place your upper room at his disposal for a single meal, and he will fill it and the whole house with the Holy Spirit of Pentecost. Place in his hands your barley loaves and fish, and he will not only satisfy your hunger, but he will add 12 baskets full of fragments. You know, the thing I love about God is he's so unpredictable. And you just have to keep your eyes wide open to watch his hand, because he may not do it the way you thought he was going to do it, but if he doesn't, he'll do it in a better way than you ever dreamed. Because he's the God who keeps his promises. So you say, well, I've got the message of this, and I know a little bit now about the meaning of it. Let me just give you some motivation for putting this into practice in your life. This paradox will work only if you work it. And here's the question we need to answer right now. Why should I do this? I'm going to give you five reasons. These are the things that Paul mentions that we should do. Most of them, 2 Corinthians answers the question. Why should we learn to live by this law? Why should we take God at his word that he hardwired the universe to work through the giving and receiving principle? Well, first of all, if you do it, you will experience growth. It says in 2 Corinthians 9:10 that you will see a multiplication of the seed and an increase of the fruits of your righteousness. Whatever God touches grows. He's in the growing business. Let me just tell you, that works in a church too. How does a church grow? It grows because God's involved in it. And when does it stop growing? When barriers are put up or they arise and you don't take those barriers out of the way. As soon as you get the barriers out of the way, the growth continues. And I could tell you the whole story of how that principle works here. Whatever God is involved with is alive and it grows. It will cause you to experience growth. And secondly, you will evidence your faith. In 2 Corinthians 9:13, he talks about the proof of the ministry. And the thought here in this passage is that when we get involved with God and we take him at his word and we get involved in this principle, this paradox, that's an evidence of our faith and trust in God. And it proves that we really do believe what we believe. Giving is intangible evidence of the reality of our love. We understand that in our personal relationships, do we not? Why do you give gifts to one another? Because you love one another. It's easy to claim to love God, but giving is the evidence of it. Actually, it's difficult to comprehend, at least from my perspective, how a man can love God and never, ever desire to do anything for him. After all, he's done for us. If we really comprehend what he's done for us, we'll be looking for ways to get involved with what God is doing. We experience growth, we evidence our faith, and then it says we encourage other people. Verse 12 of the 2 Corinthians 9 passage says, "For the administration of this service not only supplies the needs of the saints." That means that through our giving, we help other people. Oh, are we going to learn about this in these days that are before us? We're going to have to learn how to help other people. As long as there's a collection of God's people should never be in need. And then it says here, we exalt God by doing this. How does this work? Oh, this is magnificent, folks. Look in your Bibles and notice that when we follow God in this process and we get involved in the giving and receiving, we start a chain reaction that starts here and goes all the way to heaven. Three times in this passage, there's a reference to this. Notice 2 Corinthians 9:11. "While you are enriched in everything for all liberality," watch this, "which causes many thanksgivings to God." In other words, Paul says, by your giving to the work of God, a lot of thanksgivings get to God. He says it again in verse 12, "For the administration of this service not only supplies the needs of the saints, but also is abounding through many thanksgivings to God." And 2 Corinthians 9:15 adds a third little note, "Thanks be to God for his unspeakable gift." We give to the Lord, we give of our talent and our treasure and our time. Now what happens is we start this symphony going, and this symphony just keeps going, and it ultimately gets all the way to God. And it says many thanksgivings. Several years ago, when we were talking about stewardship in the month of January, I tried to picture what happens to the money when it is given to the missionaries that we support around the world. And I wrote this down, and I want to share it with you again. First of all, the money goes into the church treasury, and then a check is sent off to a mission board, which allows God's missionaries to go out and spread the good news. And the mission agency translates the dollars into the currency of the country into which the missionaries are going or where they serve. And one day an envelope arrives with a support check that says, "We love you, we thank God for you, and for your faithfulness in helping to fulfill the calling of our church." Now watch. The people who gave thank God that they've had the privilege to give and they've been able to give. That's us. The people at the mission board thank God that the need of their missionaries is going to be supplied. The missionaries thank God that so many people are supporting them in their work. The people who are reached by the missionaries thank God for the gospel and for those who brought it to them. And eventually, the members of the church hear all these good stories, and once again, they thank God for allowing them to be a part of such an incredible enterprise. Many thanksgivings go to God. Did you realize that you have the opportunity to be a part of something as dynamic as that? We literally start the process of thanksgiving going to God. And all this ends in his exaltation. And then the last thing here is that we experience growth, we evidence our faith, we encourage others, we exalt God, and finally, we enlarge our own capacity. And God is able to make all grace abound to you, says Paul in verse 8, that having all things, you may have an abundance for every good work. Now, I don't know all the reasons why God blesses those who give, but I know at least one. He blesses them so they can give again. That's it. God prospers us not necessarily so we can raise our standard of living, but so that we can raise our standard of giving. He gives us more when he sees we're faithful with what we have. And when we get more, we have to increase not only the amount, but the percentage. And the more we get and the more we give, the more he blesses. And the more he blesses, the more we can give. And if you love to give, just keep giving, because God's going to just keep enlarging your capacity to do it. And it's the most exciting, most wonderful, most thrilling thing in the world you can ever be involved in. Hallelujah. You have the message of this paradox, and then you have the meaning of it. And you have the motivation to get involved in it. But here's the greatest thing of all. There's a model here that the Bible gives us to show us how it works. And here it is. Here's some key verses that you all know. You probably even say them with me. John 3:16. For God so loved the world that he gave his only begotten Son, that whosoever believes in him should not perish but have everlasting life. Watch this. For God so loved that he gave. How did God give? And what did he give? He gave his Son. All right? Romans 6:23. For the wages of sin is death, but the gift of God is eternal life through Jesus Christ our Lord. Ephesians 2:8 says, for by grace you are saved through faith, and that not of yourselves. It is a gift of God, not of works, lest any man should boast. So who was the original giver? God. And what did he give? His Son. Now, I already told you that the Bible says you get if you give, and you get what you give. So how does that work with God? Oh, I'm glad you asked. For over in the book of Hebrews, there is an interesting phrase in the 10th verse of the 2nd chapter. And listen to what it says. For it was fitting for him, for whom are all things and by whom are all things. Now watch this. In bringing many sons to glory. What did Almighty God invest? He invested his Son. And what is he going to reap? He's going to reap many sons and daughters to his kingdom, just as the principle is illustrated in the life of our Creator. Because Almighty God sent his Son into this world to die for us, because of that investment, one day I'm going to be one of the many sons. And many of you are going to be some of the sons and daughters of Almighty God. God has many sons and many daughters that are coming to glory, coming to him, because he made the investment. Aren't you glad God made the investment? Amen. Amen. He came here for you. He came here for me. He came here so that we might have everlasting life. There's a story about a vicar in the Church of England who was kneeling beside the bed of one of his wealthy parishioners. He was pleading with this man to give his heart to God. And the man was so feeble, he

0: finally, the old man died. His lifeless, pulseless hand fell open, and in his hand was the key to his safe. He clutched the key to his safe all the way to the end of his life rather than reach out his hand to receive Christ, as if he could carry his possessions into the next world. How foolish. He died without God. Throughout our culture today, that's one of the main reasons why people don't get involved with God. They're afraid that if they do, it won't come back to them in a way that they're comfortable, and so they hang on to what they have and they miss everything God wants them to have. Let me tell you something, and I want to say this with all the passion in my voice. Whatever your plan, whatever you think you got going, you haven't got anything going compared to what God wants to do in your life if you'll just let go and open your hand and receive Him. He came all the way down here in His Son, investing Himself for you. All He's waiting for you to do is to say, okay, Lord, I won't hang on to my stuff. I'll hang on to You. And He will bless you. And He will give you a life that's more exciting than any life you could ever have imagined. We've been talking a lot about that. But why? Why would you not make that decision? And why would you not make that decision today?
1: You know what? The Lord had to teach me some lessons about this along the way, but He taught them and I learned them. And these last years of my life, I have spent much time practicing this principle of getting through giving. You cannot outgive God, whether it's through your finances or your life or your talent, whatever it is that you offer to Him. He will always be more abundant back to you than you can ever be to Him. And I hope you've learned that lesson. If you learn it about life, it will spill over into the way you use your resources, the way you treat people, the way you look at those who are less fortunate than you are, and it will make a difference in your life. I hope you'll take advantage of it. And hey, get to church this weekend, will you? Just for me, do it. Do it because the Word of God tells you to do it. Do it because I'm asking you to do it. You cannot be the person God wants you to be if you don't go to church. So get to church. I'll see you right here on Monday. God bless you. Have a great weekend.
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6: 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Let's look at Romans 8:38. I'm sure you're familiar with it. It says this, "For I am convinced that neither death nor life, neither angels nor demons, neither the present nor the future, nor any powers, neither height nor depth, nor anything else in all of creation will be able to separate us from the love of God that is in Christ Jesus our Lord." Amen. Oftentimes we feel like we're not worthy, or we've made too many mistakes in our lives, or we're just fumbling every single day and not having the self-control or not obeying God. And we just feel miserable about ourselves. But if you meditate on that verse, there is nothing, nothing past, present, or in the future, nothing in our lives that can separate us from God's love for us, his plans for our lives. He is with you today in Jesus' name. Amen.
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9: I believe the courage of the church and the humility of the church and our willingness to adhere to the principles of Scripture and to live them out in an honorable way and with integrity have far more to do with the possibility of our nation celebrating a birthday 50 years from now than anything that will happen in the political realm. What happens in the political realm will be a reflection of the hearts of the church. I promise you. But if we're afraid to talk about it, if we're afraid to engage culture, we forfeit our place. We're not just a polite Bible study society. And I like to study my Bible.
8: 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We're so glad you're here to listen. Today's message from Pastor Alan is called Dangerous Faith. God bless America again.
9: I got to know a man in the church some time ago. His name was Brad Arnold. He was the lead singer in a rock band. It wasn't a group whose music I had spent a lot of time listening to, so I met Brad and then got to know his music. He wrote a song at 15 in a math class in a small town in Mississippi. that went on to sell multiple millions of copies. And it meant that early in his life, he just rode a rocket. I mean, his life changed dramatically in a short period of time, and it was sustained over a long period of time. And in some respects, I suppose, not surprisingly, he got separated a bit from the notion of his life, and he found himself on tour in Japan. He told this story. You can listen to the podcast. And he said he was at the end of himself. He said he didn't really want to face another day. And he didn't know what to do, so he said he started to try to call some friends at home, and because of the time difference, nobody was answering their phone. He said the only person that answered their phone was Charlie Daniels. And Charlie said, "Brad, you need to get off the road and come home. Get your life straight, get back with your faith, get clean. Get your marriage back in place." He said, "Do you love your wife?" And Brad said to me, he said, "Mr. Charlie, you know I love my wife." And Charlie said, "Then why are you trying to kill her husband?" And Brad took the counsel and he came home. And he got clean and he got his life straight. And by the time I got to know him, he was transformed. And so I got curious. So I'd go out and listen to some of his concerts. I heard him stand in front of enormous crowds of people that had come for a rock concert, like in Madison Square Garden. I mean, not like in Bucksnort. And he'd stop about midway through the concert, and he'd say, "I need to talk about something personal for a minute." And you could feel the crowd be unsettled. And I thought, oh, this may not go well. And then he wouldn't take long. He'd take just a few minutes, and he would give them just a vignette into what God had done in his life and talk about Jesus. And time after time, I would listen to those crowds settle and become so quiet and so attentive. And they didn't come for that. They came for something completely different. And I tell you that, Brad had a horrible disease, and he went to heaven some months ago, and I was invited to be a part of a memorial service. And I went to do that, and I had prepared what I thought was appropriate, but while I was in a little bitty church in a little bitty town in Mississippi, and it was just for family and the band, and I met the crew. And I sat there that afternoon and amended what I had prepared, and I wrote in the margin of my notes, "He was a dangerous Christian. He was quiet. He was gentle." And I really felt like the Lord opened something in my heart. I didn't feel like I was being reprimanded. Sometimes the Lord does that too, you know? Does he ever do that to you? He does to me. I didn't feel like I was being reprimanded. It didn't feel like a corrective. It felt like the Lord was opening something in my heart, because I had this awareness that Brad wasn't a passive Christian. He wasn't content to, you know, in private, if you would ask him to share his testimony with you. He would stand in the midst of groups of people that hadn't asked. And so I've been thinking about that for months and months. And this little study is really the fruit of that. So I share it with you in those terms. In my life, I didn't understand it to be a rebuke. I understood it to be an awareness of a new season and a different response. And I would offer it to you in that same way. And if the Lord enables it to resonate in your heart, very good. And if not, put it on the shelf. You know, there's times when God makes a message real to you. Do you ever find that? It's a holiday. I'll quit on time. Don't panic. I'll get to my outline. You know, somebody will give me a book. I get a lot of books. And I'll pick one up and I'll try to read it. And it's just like, ah. And I'll get it back off the shelf 2 years later. And it's like illuminated from God to me. And so I don't imagine that every time you hear a talk that you go, oh, that one was just for me. But I trust God will make it real in the right time. So dangerous Christianity is the theme. God bless America again is the objective in this session. And one of the things I've become so aware of is this notion of times and seasons that are directed by God. I've spent a good while now in Christendom and in the church and amongst the people of God, and I'm grateful for that. But there's some observations that come with that I couldn't have made earlier. And we have a great desire to maintain continuity, it seems to me, in our faith. We describe our faith in that way. This is how my parents believed and my grandparents believed. And this is the kind of worship we enjoy. And this is the kind of setting for church. And we tend to think of it in the terms of the way that God ministered to us is the way for God to minister to anyone, anywhere. And we get kind of locked in sometimes. I don't think it's evil. I think it's human nature. But I think it can be very limiting. And we lose sight of the fact that there are times and seasons when God moves, and God changes times and God changes seasons. And if we're not willing to understand that and to make that journey and to allow God to change us, we will forfeit the opportunity to be a part of what God is doing. I'm not suggesting you'll forfeit your place in the kingdom. I'm not trying to call that into question. But I would submit to you that it's very clear from Scripture, from Genesis all the way to the maps, that God moves in different ways. And I brought you some samples. 1 Chronicles 12, and we could do this for an extended period of time. This is really just intended to be a sample. 1 Chronicles 12, they're describing the people that came to David to help secure the kingship of David as he is establishing himself as the leader of the tribes of Israel. And it said the men of Issachar understood the times and knew what Israel should do. 200 chiefs with all their relatives. If you're going to make the observation that there was one group of people that happened to understand the times in which they lived, that's only relevant if you put it against the backdrop that it meant the overwhelming majority of the people didn't. They were just living. And I think it's possible to be a Christ follower, to be someone who's born again and has checked most of those boxes that we would talk about, but really be oblivious to the times and the seasons we're living in. In fact, I think we've been given a diminished calendar. We've kind of been taught that really the only markers we're looking for are the things that have to do with the return of Jesus. You know, are we close to the rapture? Is it going to be like this week? And we want to get our chart just right. And it's almost as if those are the only significant events that we have any interest in. And Jesus said nobody is really going to know the specifics about that. But we can know what the Spirit of God wants us to know about what He's doing in the earth in this season. And so I would invite you to a more nuanced calendar than just an eschatological perspective. I've told you many times, and I still believe it, I went out of here on the first load up. I'm not arguing to tribulate. On the other hand, I want all the tools, all the equipment, all the awareness that God has provided me so that I can flourish in whatever season's coming to the earth. So perhaps you could begin to say to the Spirit of God, give me an awareness of what you're doing in the earth. So I think we tend to fall prey to a notion that we just want what we want. We want our calendar and our schedule and our vacations and this season of our life to work out the way we want. If we've got little kids, we know what we want to happen there. If our kids are all gone, we know what we want to happen there. And we kind of get our calendars, and we don't really want God intruding on that. And so we get our eschatology over. If it's not the trumpet blast and the airlift, I'm not really interested in it. And God's going to do a great deal in the earth before that trumpet sounds. And if He would allow me, I'd like to be involved. And I believe you would too. So I think it's an appropriate prayer to begin to pray, God, help us to understand the times. And I don't just mean your end time schedule. You know, we have a disproportionate fascination with that. If you're a Christ follower and you're walking in obedience to the truth that you know, you're not going to get left behind. He's coming for you. That word means a snatching away. It doesn't mean you got to jump to meet Him. He's coming for you. But between here and there, it does require your intent and your willingness to participate in what God is doing. In 1 Samuel 3, Samuel has been taken to stay with the priest, a great sacrifice by his family, his mother especially. And Samuel's beginning to learn to recognize the voice of the Lord. And it says this, the boy Samuel ministered before the Lord under Eli. Eli is the high priest. And in those days, the word of the Lord was rare. Again, you wouldn't make that observation if there wasn't something of an ebb and a flow in the way that God engaged with people in the earth. If there are seasons when the voice of the Lord is rare, there will be seasons when the voice of the Lord is far more frequent. Then you and I have to understand the difference.
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8: 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Now, let's get back to Pastor Allen with his message called Dangerous Faith. God bless America again.
9: But I don't think you should imagine it. It's in terms of Eli hundreds and hundreds of years ago and today. I think there are seasons when God moves in different ways. In the course of our own lives, God moves in different ways. Look at 2 Kings 10 and verse 32. In those days, the Lord began to reduce the size of Israel. And it puts it in something of a historical context. But God began to reduce the size of Israel. God did. His covenant people. Sometimes they're even more startling than that. In Jeremiah 29, this is what the Lord Almighty, the God of Israel, says through the prophet Jeremiah to all those I carried into exile from Jerusalem to Babylon. God said, I took you to Babylon. Well, I thought you planted them in the land of Israel, a land that flows with milk and honey. He did until he didn't. See, you and I, we want to get so rooted. This is how God moves. Let me tell you how God moves. I'll tell you how he moves. He's moved in my life. I know how he moves. And I'll tell you how he moves. And he didn't move in your life like he moved in my life. I don't think that was God moving. Let me tell you which translation to read. It's the translation God uses to minister to me. What kind of funky translation are you reading? Paraphrase, paraphrase. It's not a sicka frizzer. And we get so bolted down. Look, there's some things about our faith that are not open for review. The sovereignty of God, the nature of sin, the redemptive purposes of Jesus. Those never change. They're timeless. They're eternal. They reach across. They reach into eternity. They're beyond time. But there are other aspects of our lives that we have relegated to those places that we think are immutable. And because of that, we have forfeited participating with God. God said through Jeremiah, I took you to Babylon. Just as certainly as I planted you in the land of Israel, I took you to Babylon. Well, I gave you another passage because God's not stuck. He said, it's in Ezekiel. He said, I will take you out of the nations. I will gather you from all the countries and bring you back into your own land. I sent you out and I'll bring you back. Well, that's hard on us because we're like, well, what's he just like a yo-yo? I mean, what's the deal? But our hearts and our attitudes and our choices have an impact on the unfolding purposes of God. Do you believe that? See, I believe the choices of the people of God have more to do with the future of our nation than anything political. I believe the courage of the church and the humility of the church and our willingness to adhere to the principles of Scripture and to live them out in an honorable way and with integrity have far more to do with the possibility of our nature, our nation celebrating a birthday 50 years from now than anything that will happen in the political realm. What happens in the political realm will be a reflection of the hearts of the church. I promise you. But if we're afraid to talk about it, if we're afraid to engage culture, we forfeit our place. We're not just a polite Bible study society. And I like to study my Bible. But there are times and seasons, and I believe a part of what God is asking us to do is to be aware of what he's doing in the earth in this season. And I'm confident I don't have the full understanding of that. But I just need enough understanding for right now. So this whole notion of a dangerous faith, and I've given you some definitions. I didn't put them all back in your outlines. I just looked it up in the dictionary. It's an adjective. It means involving possible injury, pain, harm, or loss. Oh, I don't want to do that. It's the opposite of dangerous that captured my attention. The antonym, the opposite. There are things like this: to be safe, harmless, non-threatening. That sounds more like the presentation of Christianity I'm familiar with. We don't want to be threatening. Don't be safe. We don't want anybody to feel uncomfortable. In the previous session, we read what John the Baptist had to say to the people coming to be baptized. Remember? He said, "Who warned you to flee from the wrath of God? You bunch of snakes." And the tax collectors, "Well, what should we do?" And he said, "Stop stealing." And the soldiers said, "Well, what should we do?" And he said, "Stop extorting and intimidating the people." I have done baptism classes, I suppose, for thousands of people. I read that. I was convicted. I don't think I've ever stood up in front of a group of people and said, "Y'all got to stop stealing and cheating and lying." My tone has been very different. I want to celebrate the decision you've made to get in the pool. I don't know that that tone was wrong. But I think we have made an extraordinary effort to be as harmless and non-threatening as we know how to be. I don't think we need to make any effort to be annoying and belligerent. But the gospel is unsettling. It's disruptive. It's disrupted our lives. It disrupted our momentum towards ungodliness and sin and put our feet on a new path. And that's often uncomfortable. It brings a realignment of relationships and friends and circles of influence. And if you're hiding in the midst of ungodly people and they don't understand you to be somewhat threatening because of the truth that you hold, perhaps your volume should be turned up just a touch. Not in anger or condemnation. See, dangerous faith is a faith in Jesus of Nazareth as Lord, Christ, and King. Not dangerous to persons. Dangerous to the principalities and powers and the spiritual forces of wickedness in the heavenly places. In Mark chapter 1, it's reported, it's not in your notes, but it is in the Bible. Jesus went to the synagogue in Capernaum. It was the little community where he'd set up his public ministry. And on a Sabbath in the synagogue in that community, there was a man there who was demonized. And when Jesus came into the synagogue, the demon in the man cried out, "I know who you are. Have you come here to torment us?" Dangerous faith. Not dangerous to the people in the synagogue. Threatening to the spiritual forces of wickedness that were present. I believe the church should present a real and present danger to principalities and powers and spiritual forces of wickedness in the heavenly places. Dangerous faith is a living faith. Dangerous faith is a faith on display. Dangerous faith brings vulnerability. Because spiritual conflict oftentimes is expressed in the physical world. The reason Paul had to say to the church in Ephesus that you don't wrestle with flesh and blood is when he was in Ephesus, there were all sorts of encounters with flesh and blood. There was a demonized man that overcame seven sons of the Jewish high priest and left them naked and bloody as they ran through the streets. There was a public disturbance that spilled into a public theater, a riot, because the idol makers and the silversmiths felt so threatened. It was a demonic response. So Paul had to write to the church at Ephesus and say, "We don't wrestle with flesh and blood," because it sure looked a lot like that. But our wrestling match is literally with persons without bodies, spiritual forces of wickedness in the heavenly places. And there's some vulnerability that comes with that. Dangerous faith is the opposite of a harmless, safe, non-threatening faith. Dangerous faith threatens the ascendancy of self and selfish ambition. Dangerous faith challenges anything which sets itself above the lordship of Jesus. Dangerous faith calls for personal transformation from the authority of this present age to the authority of the kingdom of Almighty God. And that's not a one-time event. That's not a singular event at a profession of faith or a recitation of the sinner's prayer. That's a lifelong commitment for transformation. Spiritual health and well-being is very similar to physical health and well-being. At 16, I was healthy. In fact, if I had my choice, rather than ever have another physical, I'd just like to send my lab reports from when I was 16. No more stress tests. Here's the report. But I'm not 16 anymore. And now that I'm into my 30s, the doctors want to pay more attention. Don't be snarky. And I think we want to do that spiritually. We want to tell our stories in terms of our conversion, of what our life was like decades ago. Or we'll tell, and I'm okay with that. I like to reflect and I like to reminisce. But the real essence of our spiritual well-being is who we are today. What is it? How are we living for the kingdom of God today? What is the impact of our lives today? Again, we've had an unhealthy mindset to focus on an entry point into the kingdom. And as necessary as that is, I don't want to diminish that at all. I don't want that picture of you at that entry point to define your spiritual vitality today. That's as misguided as my 16-year-old self in a physical. Dangerous faith. If God is to bless America again, it will be because the 21st century has a courage and a boldness and a vitality that will bring the blessings of God. Amen. I'll spare you the details, but I can assure you that the points in the Declaration of Independence that stated the grievances that the colonists had with England had first been discussed from the pulpits primarily of New England. You can line them up message for message with the points that were enumerated in the Declaration of Independence. And if we're to live with an extension of freedom and liberty in this nation, and our children and our grandchildren are to know that, it will be because the Church of Jesus Christ has the courage to bring the truth of God to bear upon the culture that's unfolding around us. Amen. I don't believe it's just something from antiquity. I don't believe it's just something about renewals or revivals or groups of people being baptized. I think it's about a change of behavior that changes social interactions. I believe it's a reorientation towards the Lord. And I think it starts in the hearts of the people of God. We have more. We have more abundance, more freedom, more liberty, and we're not more happy. We have a spiritual problem. And I believe the church has been co-opted. And if we'll come back to ourselves, perhaps God would bless America again. Wouldn't that be wonderful to be a part of that?
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16: Hey, good morning. Isaiah 41 verse 10 says, "Do not fear, for I am with you. 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I will strengthen you and help you. I will uphold you with my righteous right hand." Love that verse. 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The Word. Hope you're having a good day so far. 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They love when I chase them and they giggle. And when I tickle them on the bed, they just have that deep belly laugh that scientists and researchers say is so good. 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

0: 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Here's Mosley.
1: Thank you for joining me today. It's such an honor and such a privilege to be with you on the radio sharing the Word of God. We are in a series entitled Speaking Your Way to Victory, Seven Things God Loves to Hear You Say. And today is part two. Now, don't you think it's wonderful to know that there are things God loves to hear us say, to hear us proclaim, things that God loves to hear us ask from Him? These seven statements are pre-approved by God in the Bible. They are guaranteed to bless you and to bless the heart of God. Now, let me recap for just a moment. In part one of this series, we studied Matthew 16, 13 through 18, which was a conversation Jesus had with His disciples. Now, let me read that to you. So I'm reading out of Matthew 16, beginning verse 13. When Jesus came into the coast of Caesarea Philippi, He asked His disciples, saying, "Whom do men say that I, the Son of Man, am?" And they said, "Some say you are John the Baptist, and some Elijah, and some Jeremiah, or one of the prophets." And Jesus said to them, "But whom do you say I am?" And Simon Peter answered and said, "You are the Christ, the Son of the living God." And Jesus said to him, "Blessed are you, Simon Barjona, for flesh and blood has not revealed this unto you, but my Father which is in heaven. And I say also unto you that you are Peter, and upon this rock I will build my church, and the gates of hell will not prevail against it." Now, we know God loves to hear anyone proclaim that Jesus is the Christ, the Son of the living God. We know that because of what Jesus said in response to hearing it. "Blessed are you, Simon Barjona, for flesh and blood has not revealed it to you, but my Father which is in heaven." And everyone who understands and believes and receives and proclaims that Jesus is the Christ, the Son of the living God, they are all deeply blessed by God and are deeply pleasing to God. And so that was the first phrase that I told you that God loves to hear. He loves to hear you say, "Jesus is the Christ, the Son of the living God." And so today, let's turn to a second statement that God loves to hear you say. Because when you say it, when you confess it, when you pray this, the Bible says you are justified in the sight of God. Now, what does justified mean? It means just as if you had never sinned. Would you like to be justified in the sight of God? Then let's read together Luke 18, 9 through 14. And here's the Bible beginning at verse 9. "And he spake a parable unto certain which trusted in themselves that they were righteous and despised others. Two men went up into the temple to pray, the one a Pharisee, the other a publican. And the Pharisee stood and prayed with himself, 'God, I thank you, I'm not like other men, extortioners, unjust, adulterers, or even as this publican. I fast twice in the week. I give tithes of all that I possess.' And the publican, standing afar off, would not lift up his eyes so much unto heaven, but smote upon his breast, saying, 'God, be merciful to me, a sinner.' I tell you, this man went down to his house justified rather than the other. For everyone that exalts himself shall be abased, and he that humbles himself shall be exalted." And that's the Bible passage we're going to study today. So let's explore this passage. Now, we're going to get to the statement, actually a prayer with a request coupled to a statement that God loves to hear. But first, we must look at the type of prayer God ignores. Did you know that a certain type of prayer is ignored by God and even utterly rejected by God? It's true, and I'm going to show you that. So let's go back to the beginning of the passage, Luke 18, verse 9. And here's how the Bible starts. "And Jesus spoke this parable to those who trusted in themselves that they were righteous and despised others." Let me stop there. Now, here the Bible is actually telling us why Jesus told this parable. So that gives us great insight into what Jesus intended to teach us. And here the Bible's telling us, Jesus is telling us, here is a parable for those people who trust in themselves they're righteous. Now, a parable is a story used to illustrate a spiritual truth. And here, this man, the Bible tells us, this parable is for those who trust in themselves. These people are not trusting in God to count themselves righteous, but they're trusting in themselves. In other words, this parable Jesus spoke to warn people who trusted that what they were doing, that is their deeds, made them righteous. And did you ever know, here it notice that it says they trusted that they were righteous and despised others. You know, it's pretty common when someone trusts in themselves, when they're self-righteous, when they think they're better than others, they despise other people. Those two things kind of go together. Now, is this a problem today? Do people trust in themselves today rather than trust the mercy of God? Yes, it is a major problem. People believe that if they do enough good works, good deeds, they will go to heaven. Now, what do you believe? Do you believe that if someone gave money to the poor and lived a good life and attended church, they would go to heaven as a result of those good deeds? In other words, will living a good life get you to heaven? Can you trust in that to get you there? What do you think? The Bible says, no, you can't trust in that. That's not God's way. That's not God's plan. So this is going to be a great parable for us to study. Jesus is going to help us here because many people trust in themselves that they are okay with God and that they are righteous because of things they are doing. Now let me ask you this. When is the best time to discover we are not where we should be with God? When is the best time to discover we have a problem with God? On Judgment Day? Or today, right now? Well, right now, of course, because we can make a change now. On Judgment Day, standing there before Almighty God, it'll be too late to make a change. So let's dive into this parable and learn what Jesus wants to teach us. Now, going back to verse 10, Jesus said, two men went up into the temple to pray, the one a Pharisee, the other a publican. Now, these two men, you will notice, are going to the same place. Where do they go? They both went into the temple. And to do what? To pray. Now, that seems very righteous on both their parts. Now, today we would read this as, two men went into the church to pray. Two men. One is a Pharisee, a very religious man. Today we would say he is someone who reads and understands, even memorizes his Bible. He's going to church to pray. He's a respected man. The other man is a publican, not a religious man. Publicans were tax collectors for Rome, and they were often dishonest and collected too much money, more than they should have, and they kept the excess. So they were disliked, despised. Today we would say he's someone who's not a part of the church. He's not a respected religious man. So notice that Jesus has chosen here two very different men to illustrate his story, and actually to shock us with the truth of what he will convey to us. So let's return to the text at verse 11. The Pharisee stood and prayed thus with himself, God, I thank you I am not as other men, extortioners, unjust, adulterers, or even as this publican. I fast twice a week, I give tithes of all I possess. That was his prayer. Now notice that he is standing. He's proudly standing in the church. He's praying with himself. Not praying to God. He's praying with himself. God, I thank you. He doesn't say, God, I thank you that you saved me. He doesn't pray, God, I thank you for your kindness, your blessing, your mercy. No, he says, I thank you that I am not as other men. In other words, I thank you I'm better than other people. I fast twice a week. I give tithes of all I possess. Now, I told you I was going to show you something God loves to hear you say, and I will. But before we get there, I'm showing you something God hates to hear you say. I thank you. God hates to hear you say, I thank you I am better than other people. Now, that sure sounds terrible. But are we guilty of talking or thinking like that? Do we see people with less money and think we are better than they are? Do we see homeless people and think, ever so subtly, I'm better than they are? Do we see people of another race or who live in another part of town and think, I'm better than they are, so ever so subtly at the edge of your mind? If you have a gardener, if you examined your thoughts, would you find that you feel you're better than your gardener? If you have a cleaning service, if you examine yourself carefully, would you find that you think you're better than the people who clean your house? When you go to a restaurant, do you think you're better than the waitress or the busboy? If you see someone asking for money at a street corner, do you think they're better than they are? My brothers, my sisters, such things should not be. All these people are created in the image of God. All these people are loved by God, just like you. And all these people, Christ died for them, just like he did for you. So I want you to pray with me that we change this attitude if it's in our heart. Pray out loud with me right now. Lord, forgive me whenever I have felt that I am better than someone else. Amen. So now let's turn to the publican, beginning at verse 13. Now the publican, it says, and the publican standing afar off would not lift so much as his eyes to heaven, but struck his chest, saying, God, be merciful to me, a sinner. Now the Pharisee stood proudly in the church and prayed. But the Pharisee, he's way back. He won't even look up. He's just praying, God, have mercy on me, a sinner. Now this contrast could not be greater. The first man prays, I thank you, I'm better than other people. The second man asks God for his mercy. He knows he's a sinner. The second man knows the heart of God. He knows the secret of how God works to save us and to bless us and to exalt us. He knows how to pray, God, be merciful to me, a sinner. God, have mercy on me, a sinner. And here's the key to success with God. Not that we are perfect. Not that we are great. Not that we are better than other people. Not that we're doing great things for God. No. When we come to God like the Pharisee, believing we are something great, then we fail. God is not impressed. When we are so proud of our own goodness, our own achievements, the things we do, God is not impressed. And why is that? Because all have sinned and fallen short of the glory of God. Romans 3:10 says, there is none righteous, no, not one. Not this Pharisee, this religious man, who now trusts in his own righteousness. Actually, this man is not righteous. And so, this man is actually the example of what God doesn't want to hear. And in a minute, we're going to take a break now. In a minute, we'll be coming back. And we'll hear again in more detail what God loves to hear you pray. Thank you for joining me today. In a moment, I'll return with my final thoughts on today's teaching. But before I do, I want to invite you to partner with me in prayer and in financial support. I mention this because you and I now have an opportunity to expand this ministry of teaching and evangelism into the cities of San Diego, Los Angeles, San Francisco, and Oakland. In John 1:5, when Jesus came to earth, the Bible says, light shined into the darkness, and the darkness could not overcome it. And that's what you and I are in the world. We're light. Imagine broadcasting into the darkness of San Diego, Los Angeles, San Francisco, Oakland. Imagine broadcasting in there the light of this teaching ministry. Imagine leading people to Jesus in those places. Imagine in those places people were saved, born again, and made Christ their Savior because you and I were willing to pray and to give. Will you join me in this? If so, call me at 444-4444 because I need your prayers and support. I'm praying that God will send me faithful partners to help me. Let me show you something about this out of the Bible. It's in Exodus 17, starting at verse 8. And in this passage, the children of Israel had left Egypt. They were trying to get into the promised land, and they were having to fight battles along the way. And one of the battles they fought was with a nation called Amalek. And here's what the Bible says. And then came Amalek and fought with Israel in Rephidim. And Moses said to Joshua, choose out men and go out and fight with Amalek tomorrow, and I will stand on the top of the hill with the rod of God in my hand. So Joshua did as Moses said to him, and he fought with Amalek. And Moses and Aaron and Hur went up to the top of the hill. And it came to pass, when Moses held up his hands, that Israel prevailed. And when he let down his hands, Amalek prevailed. But Moses' hands were heavy. So they took a stone, and they put it under him, and he sat on the stone. And Aaron and Hur held up his hands, one on the one side and the other on the other side. And his hands were steady until the going down of the sun. And Joshua defeated Amalek and his people with the edge of the sword. So here's my question to you. Will you stand with me, just like Aaron and Hur stood with Moses? Will you hold up my hands so that we can go forward and defeat the enemy and carry forward the banner of Jesus and his salvation? Call me at 444-4444 and let me know you enjoy this ministry and that you will stand with me. And I want you to know what a great privilege it is to know that you're with me in this fight, because together, you and I can do great things for God. Welcome back. Now, we've seen the religious man who trusts in himself, who's proud of himself, who thinks God he's better than other people. Now, let's look at the other man, the second man. He doesn't trust in his own righteousness, but he trusts in the mercy of God and in the grace of God. Let me read to you Luke 18:13 one more time. And the publican, standing afar off, would not lift so much as his eyes unto heaven, but smote upon his breast, saying, God, be merciful to me, a sinner. Oh, the mercy and grace of God. How wonderful, how blessed. For us, the only port in the storm of life is the mercy and grace of God. Now Jesus said in John 6:26, I am the bread of life. He that comes to me will never hunger. Jesus said in John 8:12, I am the light of the world. He that follows me shall not walk in darkness. Jesus said in John 10:14, I am the good shepherd. The good shepherd gives his life for the sheep. Now, do you see the emphasis here? It's on Jesus, what he did for us. The religious man in his prayer was focused on himself. I did this, and I did that, and I fast twice a week, and I paid tithes. And he went down to his house not justified in the sight of God. Now, isn't that ironic, and isn't that sad, that someone would go to all that trouble? This man is going to church. This man is actually even paying tithes. He's giving 10% of all his income to the work of God. This man is fasting twice a week. This man is doing things most everyday Christians don't do very well. And yet, in spite of all he does, in spite of all this effort he's putting out, he's not justified in the eyes of God. Isn't that tragic? Because he's trusting in himself and not in the mercy of God. So here we see the fatal flaw of some religious men and women. The focus is on what they do, and that is a fatal flaw. But the focus of the other man, the second man, is on God's mercy and forgiveness and on God's loving kindness. He knows, this second man, he knows he's saved by grace, not by works and things he has done. He's saved by the grace and the mercy and the kindness and the love of God. So here we see the saving grace of the prayer of the publican, the other man. God, have mercy on me, a sinner. The first man, he believes he's wise. The first man, the Pharisee, he was proud of his wisdom. But let me read you what the Bible says about the wise in 1 Corinthians chapter 1, verse 19, beginning there. Let me just turn in my Bible to 1 Corinthians chapter 1. There it is. For it is written, I will destroy the wisdom of the wise, and I will bring to nothing the understanding of the prudent. Where is the wise? Where is the scribe? Where is the disputer of this world? Has not God made foolish the wisdom of this world? For after that, in the wisdom of God, the world by wisdom knew not God. It pleased God by the foolishness of preaching to save them that believe. So here's God is telling us that he resists the proud, but he helps the humble, and he receives the humble. So here we have in our study two prayers. One God ignores and disregards, and I might even say a prayer that God hates. I thank you, God, I am better than other people. And why do I say that God hates that type of prayer? Isn't that too strong? Well, hear what the Bible says in Proverbs 6, 16 through 17. These six things does the Lord hate.

0: 5:1, being justified by faith, we have peace with God. So I want you to pray with me. Would you like to be justified in the sight of God? Would you like to have peace with God? Do you want to renew that justification, that peace, whether it's the first time or you just want to renew it? Pray with me right now. Father, have mercy on me, a sinner. And I receive the living Jesus as my Lord and as my Savior. Amen. If you sincerely pray that simple prayer, you're born again. And God loves it when we seek His mercy. He will bless us and guide us and provide for us. And we pray this prayer, God, have mercy on me, a sinner. We can go home and sleep peacefully because we are justified in the sight of God. I love you. I will see you next week. Thank you.
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11: 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Can I tell you about our Church of the Week at St. Matthew's Lutheran Church in Rockland? 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
12: The name Jesus Christ is undoubtedly one of the most recognized in the whole world. But there is a definite lack of information, and certainly more than enough misinformation, about how Jesus lived his life and about the message he taught. Welcome to Fully Devoted, brought to you by River City Christian and Pastor Jesse Smith. As a church, we started a series on the Gospel of Matthew in January 2020, taking a careful, methodical, and inspiring long walk through the life and teachings of Jesus. We hope you'll be encouraged in your spiritual journey as we learn more together about the one they call Jesus. Here is Pastor Jesse.
13: Washing your hands before you eat was highly regarded. In fact, in one sentence it says this, whoever in the Talmud, it says, whosoever has an abode in the land of Israel and eats his common food with rich hands may be rest assured that he shall obtain eternal life. In other words, if I lost you, the Talmud says, if you wash your hands before you eat, you will be saved. I kind of think it's if you confess your mouth with Jesus as Lord and believe in your heart, you will be saved. But they said, if you wash your hands before you eat, you will be saved. Now, I know almost every mom wishes this was in the Bible, but it's not. Hey, Joey, wash your hands. No, you're not saved then. That's what how far had gone. Because their hearts were not right with God, worship of God became superficial and legalistic, and so they added regulation, after ceremony, after ceremony, until the Talmud, instead of lifting up, highlighting, help people understand, protecting God's word, the interpretations actually obscured and perverted it. To the point, people thought, if I just do these activities, it doesn't matter what my heart is like, I'm still right with God. For us today, the challenge is throughout history, human beings try to create ways in which we can be right with God through a set of man-made hoops, ceremonies, and traditions that have nothing to do with the heart. And that's really the point. People want to continue to live in sin apart from God's word, yet get the out-of-jail-free card, which is really ignoring the real issue that God always wants to deal with. He wants to deal with the heart. Nothing against Catholicism, per se, but I have friends like this that will do something wrong and then they'll go in and give their 8 Hail Marys with little to no intent to change because they know tomorrow they can just get another 8 Hail Marys in. That's not the heart of the word. So Jesus says this, verse 3, And why do you break the command of God for the sake of your tradition? For God said, honor your father and mother, and anyone who curses his father or mother must be put to death. But you say, if a man says to his father or mother, whatever help you might otherwise have received from me as a gift devoted to God, he is not to honor his father with it. Thus, you nullify the word of God for the sake of your tradition. All right, what is this saying? I'm going to do the best I can to explain it, but I don't want to get lost in the particulars of this interpretation because there's a bigger picture that Jesus is addressing. What's happening in this specific quote is Jesus is quoting the fifth of the Ten Commandments, honor your father and mother, which the religious leaders would have known very well. Then he doubles down and he quotes Exodus 21 that goes on to say, don't just honor your father and mother. You also should not speak ill of them or you shall be put to death. Wow. That's quite the command. Now, when we take the law and the prophets together, we see that bound up in honoring your parents is the responsibility of every Israelite to show your parents love, respect, service, care, and the responsibility to meet their needs when they can no longer do it themselves. It's really important to understand at this time, there were no retirement plans, no 401ks, no pensions. How it worked was you would build up your home, your house, maybe a piece of property or land, and you would build it up. And there came a certain time that you'd bring your eldest son in, oftentimes actually receiving the inheritance. They would then take over, and then the son would take care of the parents. That's how it worked. Your parents were your future. But the Talmud, the rabbi's tradition, ridiculously gave people an out from this biblical financial responsibility. When you look at verse 5, Jesus is quoting the Talmud. So let me just kind of give you the translation of what Jesus is saying. Mom, Dad, I wish I could help you, but I've declared my possessions Korban, which means I've declared my possessions a gift devoted to God. Korban was a man-made tradition referring to a vow that you'd put something of your possession as a gift to the Lord, like your house. My house is now Korban. This home is a gift to the Lord. What it went on to teach is because it's a vow, Scripture says it's ungodly, unbiblical to break a vow. So you cannot break that vow, this Korban, this gift unto God. So this Talmud said, it's not that you shouldn't help your parents with this house. It actually forbade it. That's what Jesus is saying. You forbid it by honoring your father. Here's the loophole. Just because you declared something Korban, dedicated to God, didn't mean you turned it over to the temple or the synagogue. In fact, the person who declared a possession Korban, a gift unto God, would often hold on to that possession to watch over it. And so in the end, to avoid sacrificially giving up one's possessions in order to honor your parents by supporting them in need, you just say, Korban. And now that is sacred and unusable. You keep the items. It's an obvious covert purpose, this tradition to invalidate the word of God. So if I've lost you in the minutia there, don't worry about that. What I want you to catch is this. They were putting the opinion of man above the word of God so they could disregard it and live any way they wanted to. Sound familiar? We call that salad bar theology. Step up to the Bible, take what you want, and leave behind what you don't like. My friends, I'll just tell you today, in this new era of progressive Christianity, we see this in the American church culture all the time. Human opinion is elevated over the word of God because of how you want to live. For instance, I'm going to move in with my girlfriend. I know what Scripture says about that, but times are different. We're in love. I mean, how do we know if we're really compatible if we don't live together before we get married? God just wants me to be happy. The list goes on and on and on. I'll give you another one that I'm hearing all the time. I don't love my wife anymore. I know what Scripture says about divorce, but God knows I'm unhappy. I deserve better. My friends in my life say whatever it is. For the Bible says, love conquers all. The reason why I use that one is because I was actually sitting down with a friend about a year and a half ago who was going down this road, and I was challenging on. He's like, God just wants me to be happy. And he says, the Bible says, love conquers all. I said, just time out real quick. First off, the Bible never says love conquers all. So don't just throw out quotes and says the Bible says it. The Bible never says that. And by the way, even if it did, it's never loving biblically to sin. The big question then is, so what do people do when what they desire contradicts Scripture? I'll tell you what people do. It's not new. They elevate human tradition, human opinion, human desires, human rituals. We listen to friends' opinions, sometimes even Christians, over the Word of God. What are we doing? We're looking for permission to do something we know we're not supposed to do. Why? I'll tell you why. Because we want to. It's human nature. Because then it's somehow easier to live with ourselves. And in our minds, I've seen it, we'll still come to church, we'll raise our hands during worship, we'll get baptized, we'll pray. But when it comes to the Word of God, it's no longer king in your life. You've become king. God's no longer really the Lord of your life. You're the Lord of your life. You are now living by your will, not God's. What does Jesus say? The second part of verse 6, so you are nullifying the Word of God for the sake of your opinion. You're putting man-made opinions over the Word of God so you can selfishly live the way you want and then somehow expect to be right with God. And so Jesus lovingly says, verse 7, you hypocrites! I just love when a secular person tells me, you just need to be more like Jesus. But they never quote this verse. You hypocrites! Isaiah was right when he prophesied about you. Man, these are fighting words. He uses the Old Testament, Isaiah of all things, that they knew so well, that spoke about evil people, and he tells the religious leaders he was talking about you. What was he saying? What was Isaiah saying? These people honor me with their lips, but their hearts are far from me. They worship me in vain. Their teachings are but rules taught by men. Let's just marinate for a second. You honor me with your lips, but I don't have your heart. Your worship is in vain. When we put human tradition, our human desires, our human opinions above the Word of God so we can live how we want and somehow think we're right with God. And let me tell you, my friend, I love you, so I'm going to tell you the truth. You're honoring him only with words. Therefore, your heart is far from him. And your worship is useless. I think someone in this room needs to hear this. I don't know who. Do you need to repent? Now listen, I want to be clear. We all sin, every one of us. But there's a huge difference between a heart that says, oh man, I hate when I do this. I don't like that in my life. I keep doing it. God, will you help me? Or even, I know that's wrong, but I really like it. God, can you at least help me begin to not like it? That's a good place to start. I'm not talking about that heart. I'm talking the heart that says, I know what the Bible says, but I don't care. And you give God the spiritual stiff arm, and you find a way somehow to manipulate Scripture to go down this road. Let me just, again, speak truth to you, my friends. When you become a Christian, you have a new king. And when you have a new king, my friends, you are now laying down rights. We don't like to talk about this in our American culture these days, laying down our rights. I hear a lot of people talking about their rights. Let me just be as clear as I can. As an American, you may be free to do many things as a Christian that you should not do. Well, as I said before, Jesus is preparing the disciples for his departure. So the very next verse, verse 10 says, Jesus called the crowd to him. So the assumption here is there's a large crowd. They've assembled. There's been healings. There's been an altercation in which Jesus laid down the hammer using the Old Testament to call his religious leaders hypocrites. But Jesus is still on mission, and so he's going to use it as a teaching moment. He goes on to say, listen and understand. What goes into the mouth does not make him unclean, but what comes out of the mouth, that is what makes him unclean. Jesus saying, you're missing the point. I don't care about the externals. I don't care about all if you get all the rituals right. I don't care if you wash your hands before you eat. I care about your heart. Are you submitted to me? Even in the Old Testament, there was all those rituals and laws, but he said this multiple times. Multiple times in the Old Testament, he says, yeah, you're following all the rules. Yeah, you're offering those sacrifices right and at the right time, but you're doing it for the wrong reasons. I don't have your heart, so it's meaningless. I don't care what goes in your body. I don't care if you're perfectly following all the rituals. I care about the words that are coming out of your mouth. And the reason why I care about the words that are coming out of your mouth is because they reveal to you and me what's really in your heart. And Luke, Jesus says it this way, for out of the overflow of his heart, his mouth speaks. In verse 12, the disciples came to him and asked. So we have a transition here. You may have missed it. You have the large crowd. You have the altercation with the religious leaders. Then he speaks to the crowd. And now this is a more intimate moment. In fact, in Mark, it tells us they went to someone's house. So it's just the disciples now. He's teaching them. Verse 12, they ask him a question. Do you know that the Pharisees were offended when they heard this? By the way, my friends, let me just say it out loud. If you speak truth, you're going to offend somebody. The gospel is offensive. And I'll tell you why. Because you have to say, I can't do it on my own, and I'm a sinner. That's the only way we can be saved. And so it offends people when I say, you need Jesus. You need Jesus. So what are you saying? You're better than me? No, actually the opposite. I recognize the fact that I'm not better than you. I'm a sinner. Therefore, I need Jesus. That's true Christianity. It's offensive. Do you know that you offended the Pharisees? Now, I don't know who asked this question, but I'm guessing Peter asked this question. Partly because it's just a Peter thing to do. Partly because just two verses later, Peter's the one that replies. So I think we have a conversation between Peter and Jesus regardless. I think Jesus shows incredible love and patience with his answer. Because I think if they asked me this question, I would have said something like, are you kidding? Do I know they're upset? First off, even if I wasn't God, I just called them hypocrites and they pretty much think they're God's gift to men. Yeah, I know they're upset. Secondly, because I'm God, you've just watched me feed 5,000 and walk on water. I'm pretty sure it's safe to assume I know they're upset. I got it. But Jesus doesn't say that. He says, every plant that my heavenly Father has not planted will be pulled up by the roots. If you weren't with us, he's going back to the parable of the weeds. The scriptures, Jesus tells a parable and he says, for a time, we the people, as we assemble, there are false believers and true believers amongst us. We're all together right now. And we just have to trust the Lord with that. When he comes back, he will discover who is who and he will take care of it. We trust him. Verse 14, though, says, leave them. Other translations will say something like, leave them alone or have nothing to do with them. The point is, it's spiritually dangerous to stay around people who steadfastly, purposely reject and oppose the word of God, yet call themselves Christians. I would even say, this is a human opinion, this is not from the Bible, I just believe it's actually safer to hang out with pagans who say, I don't believe in God, than it is with a person that says, I'm a Christian, and then tells you you can live certain ways that oppose the word. And I'll tell you why. There's a moment coming in your life, I don't know when, next week, next month, next year, that there's a desire of yours, your life is in a trajectory that will eventually oppose the word of God. We all get there at some point. We all have these issues and these temptations. We're human. But if you have somebody in your life that says, I'm a Christian and is not living as God has called them to live purposely, that's a person in your life that's going to tell you, you deserve to do that. Go for it. They'll give you excuse to do it. They'll bless it. Why are they doing it, by the way? They're letting themselves off the hook. They know they're not quite with the Lord, but if you're doing it too, it doesn't seem as bad. Now listen, if there's an opportunity to share truth with these kind of people, it should be done. He's saying do it with great caution. Why should we be cautious? The second part of verse 14, they're blind guides. If a blind man leads a blind man, both will fall in a pit. Now, we're missing it a little bit in our English because we don't understand, but Jesus is being super feisty here. The Pharisees had a nickname for themselves. Nothing like self-appointed titles, by the way. Their self-appointed title was leaders of the blind. They believed they were God's gift to the people to lead them to righteousness. Jesus says, nope, you are the blind people. And if people follow you, you're all going to end up in a pit. Sadly, I've seen, it's super sad to watch, but I've seen quite a few Christians lead other Christians into pits. Verse 15, Peter then says, explain the parable to us. Jesus in verse 16 says, are you so dull? poor Peter. I just love this guy. I mean, he gets hammered, but he's the one that keeps asking questions. He's the one that keeps taking risks. So you got to give him a break. As I said last week, of all the verses that Peter has mentioned in the Gospels, it's right at 50% that he's either doing or saying the wrong thing. Last week, he fell and stumbled, and Jesus looked at him and said, you have little faith. Why did you doubt? Essentially what he's saying here is you're watching and listening to everything I am doing and saying, and yet you're still not getting it. I do think it's funny, though, because there's quite a few times that Jesus has a crowd assembled, and he has a teaching, and everyone's, oh, man, that was awesome. And then the disciples pull Jesus aside and say, we had no idea what you were saying there, by the way. We didn't get it. I mean, they're nodding their heads. Hey, man, brother, thumbs up. I don't understand a word you said. Maybe you've been there. But it's amazing how many times when they pull Jesus aside and ask him, he just plainly tells them. Just plainly tells them. Multiple times. Why? He's preparing them because they're going to lead the church. So he just tells them straight up, 17 through the rest of the passage. He just, no holds barred. Verse 17, don't you see that whatever enters the mouth goes into the stomach and then goes out of the body? But the things that come out of the mouth come from the heart. And these things make a person unclean. Verse 19, for out of the heart come evil thoughts, murder, adultery, sexual immorality, theft, false testimony, slander. By the way, do these sound familiar? He taught on all these in the Sermon on the Mount. And what's he say in the Sermon on the Mount? You can say out loud, I've never murdered someone. Congratulations. But have you ever been angry with another person in your heart? It's as if you murdered them. Whoa. We're sinners. We're all sinners, is his point. We need a Savior out of the heart. Verse 20, these are what make us unclean. But eating with unwashed hands, that does not make him unclean. So the basic teaching, you're concerned about external things. God is concerned about the heart. The great need for all people is not to live perfectly out all these religious rituals, but to be saved, allowing God to wash us with the blood of Jesus Christ. Because what we need is not clean hands and clean activity. We need a clean heart. But I think what's really important for everyone here to understand, you can't clean your own heart. You can't do it. There's not enough self-help books out there that are going to fix your heart problem. Only one person can fix your heart problem, Jesus Christ. The only person. This is why we need to do the things he's asking us to do, though. We don't do the things to be saved, only he does that. We do them because it puts us in a place for the Holy Spirit to wash our heart. Wash our heart. The rest of our lives. And the more he washes, guess what? The more our activity looks holy. The more our words become holy. The more our thoughts become holy. You can't do it. Only he can. Let me challenge you with two things. One, are you putting human cultural opinions over the word of God to somehow justify a particular part of your life that's out of step with God? I'll say it another way. Are you using a human opinion to allow you in some way to break a command of the Lord? We have a crisis in Christianity today. Barna tells us that the vast majority of people who call themselves Christians no longer have a biblical worldview. What they're doing is they watch the media or TV or politics or social media, and then they allow that to create the lens on how they view the Bible. Instead of you take the Bible, it's God's absolute truth for all time, and then through Scripture, you view the world. And if you do it that way, my friend, I promise you, you'll never, ever regret it. The second challenge is just simply, how's your heart? How's your heart? What thoughts are you thinking? What words are coming out of your mouth? And I'm not even being funny here at all. When you're driving down the street and someone cuts you off, how do you act when no one else is watching? These reveal your heart. And every one of us has a heart problem. I don't care how Christian you are, how godly you are. We all have a heart problem. So how's your heart? For some of you, it's just time to repent of a specific issue that you have justified for far too long. Let's pray. God, thank you for who you are. It's a very technical passage that we laid out, God, but it's beautiful. It's still full of grace. It's still full of mercy. It's still full of forgiveness. We can't do it. We can't. But Lord, you've given us the word to lead us in our life. I pray for that person in this room right now that's caught between a rock and a hard place. And maybe even this message, if they obey you, is going to be super painful. Maybe people will not like them or point their finger at them or reject them. I don't know. Lord, you do. Help them choose you every time. I pray for me and my fellow brothers and sisters in Christ that we lean into you to wash our hearts. We can't do it. I pray this in the powerful name of Jesus Christ. And all God's people said,
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6: 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Do I have enough strength? Do I have enough money? Do I have enough people helping me? But instead of looking to ourselves and to other people, why not look to Christ? Why not look to Him and say, I know you will carry me through this, Jesus. I know you will help me. I know you will strengthen me, is what Paul said. We get strength when we rely and trust in Jesus.
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17: When God asks you to do something, oftentimes it's scary. 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
20: We are in part 13 of our King series, and I entitled today's message, Twice the Anointing. We're going to be covering Elisha again. We did 3 weeks on Elijah. We're going to do 3 weeks on Elisha. And if you remember when they did the handoff, Elisha asked for twice the blessing, double the blessing. And he said, well, if God wants to do that, great. And we wanted to find out if that was going to be the case. So the Bible is going to connect some of the similar miracles Elijah did to what Elisha did, and then more. Just to give you that idea that, yep, same anointing, but even greater is on Elisha. So we're going to talk about that today. And we're going to be talking an awful lot about the supernatural. We're going to be talking about our God being the King of provision. The God that cares about his people and brings blessing on their lives and does the miraculous for them. All these things are going to be extraordinarily powerful to boost your faith and encourage your life. But we always want to make sure that our relationship is getting deeper with the Lord and that we're not just looking for what he can do for us. Yeah? Amen? But I got a couple stories that I would like to begin by telling you about our leadership team around the church. We've had a pretty crazy last couple months. Two in particular stories. Number one, I mentioned to you recently that one of our elders that had been a long-term elder, he had stepped down from the board last year, named Glenn Cardinella. He was very involved in a lot of different pieces that we did here, but very instrumental in getting us into this campus, did a lot of the work behind the scenes, did a lot of the negotiation stuff. Really, really great man. He and his wife, they have grown kids and grandkids. And of course, as cool as Glenn is, we all like Becky more. You know what I'm saying? You know, it's always the wife's better than the dude. But anyway, you probably assume that. Now, they are, as a couple, health-wise, vibrancy, they run circles around me, right? They're really, really sharp folks. So they were visiting their grown kids up in Idaho, Boise area. One night they're at their hotel room, and he was messing around with the thermostat for whatever reason. It was about 11 o'clock at night, and he heard Becky make a sound. She was in bed. So he went to go check on her, and she was unresponsive. Of course, that, you know, it's going to cause his heart to drop, and he's worried about her. And so he's like, well, what do I do? You know, all that training, whatever you've had, you know, either it kicks in or it doesn't. He ended up calling the paramedics and then called his son-in-law and his daughter, who were just down the hallway in another hotel room. And he said, you know, something's wrong with mom. She's not responding. I'm going to do CPR. Well, his son-in-law says, you know what? Don't. Listen real close. Can you hear her breathing? I know she's not responsive, but is she breathing? He said, well, I think so. He said, don't do that. He said, just wait. The paramedics are on their way. Well, praise the Lord. They were only 10 minutes out. So they came in. Well, what had happened, to fast forward the story, is that she had what's called an aortic tear. Now, an aortic tear is where the valves in your heart, they rupture. And when they bleed out, it's just, there's nothing to stop that. So it's, surviving an aortic tear just doesn't really happen, right? So, of course, that starts a heart attack and a bunch of other things. And it was just shocking because she was in such good health. Well, they got to the hospital, they got her on bypass machines. And we got the text when he was starting to have those conversations where you have to determine, are we going to resuscitate? What are we going to do? And so he was texting all of us as elders and saying, you know, I never thought I'd have to have this conversation. And he said, I'm so scared, you know. And they had her on the bypass machine. And so they thought, you know what, we were able to repair her heart. But is she going to be alive with us cognitively? So there was a big question. And the prayers began to change. And then let me cut to the end. She was here last night. She's been here for weeks. As a matter of fact, yeah, praise God, right? You see, the prayers went from, is she going to live, to, is she going to have any brain capacity, to, what are going to be the ramifications, to, what about her kidney shutting down, to, oh, wait, now she's so good. Glenn said, it looks like we created a huge hoax because she's doing so fantastic. She was in here just soon after they came back from Idaho, and she's been here every week, and she's doing fantastic. Now, it doesn't always go like that, does it? You know what I mean? You're doing these radical prayers for this miracle, because that shouldn't have gone like that. And a lot of times it doesn't. You know, just after that, we have a gentleman who's been around this church for a really long time, super man of God. He's been part of our facilities team for years. His name's Dave Brejian. He and his wife Jan have 4 kiddos. And, you know, their kids are grown, and there's now grandkids, stuff like that. Well, in their family of 6, 3 of them have had cancer, right? Which just sounds like, wow, that's really unfair, right? You know, 50% of your family has cancer. So it was breast cancer and then brain cancer. And so Jan and Dave, the parents, got a chance to see God miraculously lift their children out of cancer. 2 different children. Well, then Jan got cancer, right? And so we've been praying and firing, you know, in the supernatural and really covering them. Well, just the other day, we had this celebration of life for her. She had passed. And what happens when you hear those 2 stories together, you say, well, how come God did it for one and didn't do it for the other? And that would be a mistake. You see, let me just tell you that. Do you understand that any healing in this life is temporary? Paul the Apostle said, it is, I desire to depart and be with the Lord, which is greater by far. What was his point? Here's his perspective, and maybe you can adopt this. I'm not quite this mature, so maybe you can adopt this perspective. But the analogy will help. Imagine that your child is playing on the freeway, and cars are whizzing by, and there's a car coming on the incoming lane, and you scoop up the child and move him to another lane. That's healing in this life. At some point, as a parent, your overwhelming nature of protection says, I got to get him out of the freeway. That's when God takes you home. Because as long as we're still down here, there's still danger flying in the air. There's still stuff going on. There's still disease. There's still pain. But one day there will be no more pain, right? One day there will be no more tears. One day everything will be right. And so for a father, it must be very difficult for him to leave us here at all when he'd much rather have us safe. So what we saw between those two beautiful women of God is God did full protection on one and partial protection on another. But either way, we glorify him. Now, don't get me wrong. I'm going to be praying for healing for everybody because I can only see it from this side, right? And so to me, I want him with me. I want to protect and pray for healing and all that. And we're going to keep doing that. We're going to keep praying miracles into this place and allowing God to move in that way. But I think that if we had a true perspective, we would want to be with the Lord. See, the fill in the blank on the sheet in front of you. And if you are watching online, then I would just encourage you to fire up the app. It's on there. You can follow along with us. The fill in the blank is this: God doesn't work like you think he should. God doesn't work like you think he should. It rarely goes the way that we figured it would. Good and bad. I mean, even the good ways are complicated and the bad ways are complicated and it always seems to be complicated. But God's really good at caring for his kids. Just know this, burn this into your mind. If you knew what God knew, you would agree. Does that make sense? Like, whatever. If you're always going, God, I don't understand. If you knew what he knew, you'd be good. Because you'd be like, yep, that was the right choice. Every time. That's why, since we don't have that information, we have to be what? We have to trust. We have to believe. We have to know that God is good. And we have to hang on to that, even when circumstances start messing with our heads. Right? God is good all the time. Yeah, amen? So I'm going to be teaching a lot on the supernatural today as we're studying some of God's provision miracles, healing miracles, radical stuff, raising people to life, stuff like that. We're going to be studying that. But I don't want you to miss the bigger picture. The bigger picture is that we're in the King series. And if you remember, ancient Israel said, we don't want God as our king. We want an earthly king. Well, that's not been working out super, super awesome for them. And so what is God going to do while they're relying on these kings that are failing them and being selfish and all this stuff? God is still going to be the king. And so God is still doing the miracles when, and providing when the kings can't provide, he's protecting when the kings can't protect, right? God is still doing the God king stuff, even though they didn't want him. He is the one that is listening to every one of our prayers because we're his children. He's the one providing for us and giving us miraculous things that we didn't even ask for. Just remember, our king is good and our king is right. Amen. Amen. Turn with me to 2 Kings chapter 4, verse 1. 2 Kings 4, 1. If you need a Bible, there should be one under the seat in front of you. It's page 309 where we're going to be at. We're in the ESV. 2 Kings 4, 1. Read this story about some unending oil. You're like, haven't we already done this? No. Pastor Parnell taught us the unending flour and oil miracle of Elijah. We are now doing Elisha, different miracle, different scenario. Here we go. Now, the wife of one of the sons of the prophets, that's the group they hung out with. All these people were prophetically gifted, but they were family men, cried to Elisha, your servant, my husband, is dead. And you know that your servant feared the Lord, but the creditor has come to take my two children to be his slaves. All right, let's just pause right there. What is the problem? We have a money problem. Yeah. The money problem is this. In the ancient world, if you borrowed money, you were on the line for it. If you couldn't pay it off, you worked it off. Well, that meant that you would be enslaved or put into permanent servanthood until you paid it off. And if you couldn't pay it off in your own lifetime, you were a lifelong slave. Well, the guy is gone. The wife can't work it off. So now they're coming after the sons. This is all she has left. She's going to lose everything. So she goes to her husband's boss, Elisha, and she knows that he is a miracle worker of God. She says, you got to help me out. Look at his response. Verse 2, Elisha said to her, what do you want me to do for you? Tell me, what do you have in the house? What is he asking for? Well, what are we working with, right? Now, he asked that for two reasons. Number one, he asked it because it's practical. He's asking, what do you have of value? We have a money problem. What do you have of value in the house that we can liquidate quickly? He's not asking for an inventory. He's not asking for, right? Well, we have that queen bed that my mother-in-law gave me. We have the dishes. Right? He doesn't care. He's saying, what do you got that we can convert to cash real quick? The second reason he asked that question is he knows this principle. God tends to endow with the supernatural whatever is ordinary in your hand already. What do I mean? What he does is like with Moses, right? He's like, Moses, I need you to go down and get my people free. And he's like, how in the world are we going to do that? He's like, well, I'll show them through some miracles. Like with what? And he's like, well, I don't know. What do you got? Well, I got a stick. Okay, cool. Let's use a stick. Right? So in your life, we always tend to look in our pockets for something fancy. Oh, how am I going to be a big deal for the ministry? You know what? God doesn't need a big deal for the ministry. He is the big deal in the ministry. You understand what I'm talking about? He just needs availability, right? So he just needs you to go, I have a quarter. Remember the little kid that's like, well, I got 5 loaves and 2 fish. I mean, that was it. He's like, whatever you got, we can work with that. I don't need nothing fancy. Just tell me what we're working with. So sure enough, he says, well, what do you have that we can convert to cash? And she said, your servant has nothing in the house except a jar of oil. Okay, now, have you heard this story before? Anybody familiar with this story? Okay. How did you picture the oil? What kind of oil is it? Olive oil? Well, yeah. So here's what I always thought it was. I always thought it was Wesson oil. Right? Maybe that was because I'm largely hungry a lot. Maybe that's it. But I always pictured, you know, kind of cooking oil. Because when you go home, I don't have anything left. I got a little bit of cooking oil. But that's not likely what it is. It was anointing oil. Now, that's not something we picture. Why would it be anointing oil? Well, there's a couple of reasons. Number one, the best translation of it is, I have one application left. So it was a personal cosmetic anointing. It wasn't always necessarily an anointing oil on somebody. It was that I'm going to a party and I want to shine up and I want to look good. It was an expensive cosmetic oil, but she only had one application left. So whatever she used to have in the jar has all been used up. She doesn't have anything left. But if we're talking about something valuable, well, that's the only valuable thing she has. The other reason is because he was asking, what do you have in the house? She said, I don't have anything there, but just a little bit of this oil. It's not that she was completely poor and didn't have anything there. It's just that that's the only thing that could be valuable. All right, let's move forward. Verse 3, then he said, go outside and borrow some containers from all your neighbors, empty containers, and not too few. Get a whole bunch of them. Then I want you to go in, shut the door behind yourself and your sons, pour into all these containers, and when one is full, set it aside. Okay, let's pause there. That's a weird solution. Many times when God wants to do a miracle in your life, you have to walk through what's called the I'm going to look stupid test. Have you noticed that? I bet you anything, there's a majority of us in this room that do not have a miracle in our lives because we did not pass that test. We don't want to look stupid. Here's what's weird. We're willing to hang on to all sorts of pain and disease as long as we don't look stupid. How weird is that? God wants us to be free, and we're so worried about our pride. We're so worried about, I'm not doing that. Hey, you know what? You could go up front and get prayer. Yeah, I don't do that. You don't do what? Walk? I don't go up front. That's for those people. I'm sorry, who? What people? Those are like for needy people. Don't you have a need? But what ends up happening is, okay, so you don't have your miracle. Okay, great. You feel better about yourself now? You know what I mean? The times when he was trying to move you to do the miraculous through you, I need you to pray over that person. No, I'm not doing that. Why? Because I'm going to look stupid. And what? That it? So she had to go through that because now it involves her neighbors. Go borrow stuff from your neighbors. Well, you think the neighbors aren't going to ask you tomorrow what you needed the container for? What are you going to say? Well, what if it doesn't work? That's embarrassing. Please don't ever let embarrassment or pride ruin your healing or your miracle, right? We got to get over ourselves. All right, so she did it, verse 5. So she went with him, and she shut the door behind herself and her sons. And she, as she poured, they brought the vessels to her. And when the containers were full, she said to her son, bring me another one. He said, well, we don't have any more. And the oil stopped flowing. So she came and told Elisha, and he said, go sell the oil, pay your debts, and you and your sons can live on the rest. A couple things about that. I'm going to say the most common thing that I say all the time, which is only the empty portion of a container can be filled. What does that mean? It means some of us are so full of ourselves, there's no room for the Holy Spirit. Our lives should be a cycle of consistently saying, I need to decrease that he might what? Increase. Some of us are so full of fear, God can't even move. Some of us are so full of anger, there's no room for the Holy Spirit to operate. Are we too full for God to do the miraculous in our lives? Are we too distracted? Does he have any room to move? In this church, have we overprogrammed to where the Holy Spirit couldn't take over if he wanted to take over? You understand what I'm saying? These are things that I'm trying to process all the time. Does God have sufficient room?
0: Because he's the only one that can do the real cool stuff, right? I mean, he's the only one that can really bring about transformation and miracle and all that stuff. It's not going to be a person. It's going to be him. So we need to make room for him.
20: How do you make way for the king, right? Isn't that the question? Here's the other thing is he said, all right, so now you filled up, your whole house is like awkward containers full of this expensive oil. Now we're talking, because that's something you can sell. It wasn't like jugs and jugs of Wesson oil, right? That's kind of my point, is that it was tons of expensive oil. He said, all right, now you can pay your debts. Then you can go live on the rest. But what do first? You pay your debts. It was very important to him to go, no, we're going to clear this out. We don't need the creditors over us. We don't need to go off and do something else and they're still coming after us. This isn't like, oh my gosh, Bahamas. You understand what I mean? This is get it cleared out, move on, pay it off, and let's go forward. But I want you to see the abundance. He didn't just give enough for the creditors and then all of a sudden they're going to be in trouble again next month. Is that he was a God of abundance. He didn't just give them a miracle for today. He gave them a miracle for a bunch of days, right? And if they manage it well, then they're going to be taken care of as if he was a what? A father to the fatherless and a husband to the widow. Intriguing, yeah? That's what God promised to be. And he's like, so let's say I'm the dad here. Let's say I'm the husband here. I'm providing for you as if your husband was still here, but he's not here. But I never moved. I know you lost him. You didn't lose me. I'm right here with you and you're going to be all right. But I want you to see the abundance. You see, there's a story we're not going to cover where Elisha multiplied loaves. You know how Jesus multiplied loaves and fish? Elisha did the same thing. He multiplied 20 little tiny single person loaves to feed 100 people. And there were leftovers. When Jesus fed the 4,000 and then he fed the 5,000, were there leftovers? Every time. What was the point of leftovers? Because God never wanted someone to say, well, we all just ate less, right? Well, we all just ate less. That's how we got it to stretch. No, it was a miracle. How do we know that? Because if you ate less and there's leftovers, you'll eat the leftovers. Because that's not taking anyone's food away, right? So you'll eat the leftovers. But still, after everyone is done, we still have tons of leftovers. That's the God of abundance. Some of us, we limit what God is willing to do. God, can you just get me through this one day? And he's like, I can get you through the entire thing. I don't need just one day. God, can you just scratch and claw and get me one more? Hold on. I own the cattle on 1,000 hills. I'm good at this stuff. I know how to take care of my people, right? So please don't let your lack of faith limit God's blessing. Let him limit what he gives you, not you. Does that make sense? All right. Two people nodded. I'm not doing well. Okay, here we go. I'm going to move on to a second story. A second story, I'm going to give you kind of the update, and then we'll jump into the story midstream. So Elisha had a right-hand man named Gehazi, just like Elijah had a right-hand man named Elisha. They would travel around. The nation of Israel at this time has gone into pagan worship. They're worshiping other gods. So the men of God were kind of displaced and they were all over the nation. So Elisha and Gehazi would travel around and lead classes. They would kind of encourage people and go from this place. Sometimes he lived in Mount Carmel. Sometimes he lived up in this area. Well, as he went through the north, in the tribe of Issachar, in the area now known as Galilee, where Jesus grew up, there was a town called Shunem. And up in that town, he would kind of go through, and there was a really wealthy couple that were there. They happened to strike it up, and they honored him, and they really had a lot of respect for what he did. And so they would bring him into their house and let him hang out and kind of couch surf him and Gehazi, right? When they were in town, well, after a little while, she's like, hey, babe, can we just make these guys a place we got the money, we got the location, we have tons of space up on our roof. Let's just make them like a little condo, right? So sure enough, they build one out. Every time he comes through there, he stays at the condo. They can do their writing. They can sleep for the night. It was really, really generous. It was awesome. So Elisha and Gehazi are chatting one day, and he's like, hey, can you go get that lady? We got to do something for her. She's been way nice to us. So he runs and goes get her, and she said, yeah, what's up?

0: a kid. Well, why do you think she wants it? Did she say she wants a kid? Well, no, but think about it, boss, this way. They're really wealthy. They're going to lose everything when they pass away. They don't have any lineage, and their family property is going to go away. And so if we want to talk about something that's going to bless them with longevity, kids. I mean, you can tell they haven't had any kids, so she's had to deal with a stigma her whole life, so it would be a blessing for her. Elisha's like, well, dang, I didn't even think of that. Well, go get her. Now, in typical male fashion, neither of the men ever ask her what she wants. Have you noticed that? Like, what the heck? Right? Here, I brought you flowers. I'm allergic to those. I brought you chocolate. Well, I'm dieting. So, you know what I mean? So sure enough, she comes up to him and he goes, this time next year, you're going to have a child. And she's like, don't mess with me. Like, this isn't even funny, dude. I don't know if you understand what I've walked through, but we're not going to play this game. So please don't get my hopes up. And he's like, no, I'm serious. You're going to have a child. Well, sure enough, a year later, she has a child. And that little one grows up and everything seems great. And around 5-6 years old, he's out with dad working in the fields, you know, kind of this idea of, oh, I wonder what dad's doing. All of a sudden he starts complaining of a headache and then more head pain and more head pain. And he falls over and dies. They pick up the little guy and she runs him into Elisha's little condo and lays him on Elisha's bed, shuts the door and says to her husband, I need a servant and I need a donkey. I'm going to see Elisha right now. And he's like, what's up? She's like, nothing. Okay, whatever. Boom, she takes off, 20-mile ride. She's like, I'm going now.
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4: I wonder if some of you would never receive vision from God because you have to be scrolling on Instagram. You have to be busy working and doing that and serving the other. And you're busy, and you're so busy you have no time and you've left no room for the Lord to speak to you.
5: Pastor Brett Metters says it's hearing the Lord's voice that enables us to answer the call of God.
4: And here we are with our Bibles telling us to pray, but I think we fail to do that because we're too busy. Your noisy life is not allowing God to speak to you.
5: We see in Acts chapter 10, God giving Peter a vision that challenges long-held traditions, preparing him for a far greater work. As Peter struggled to understand what the Lord was revealing, God was opening the door for the gospel to reach all people. Pastor Brett Metter finds encouragement in today's word of God's desire to use believers to accomplish his greater purposes.
4: Grab your Bible, turn with me to Acts chapter 10, and we see kind of a great story. Acts chapter 10, starting in verse 9. It says, on the morrow, as they went on their journey and drew nigh to the city, Peter went upon the housetop about the sixth hour to pray. And he had become very hungry and would have eaten, but while they made ready, he fell into a trance. Peter, so he's going on the rooftop, which is a normal thing in those days, and he's going up to pray. And he falls into a trance. Verse 11, and he saw heaven opened and a certain vessel descending unto him as it had been a great sheet knit at the four corners and let down to the earth, wherein all manner of four-footed beasts of the earth and wild beasts and creeping things and fowls of the air. And there came a voice to him, rise, Peter, kill and eat. But Peter said, not so, Lord, for I have never eaten anything that is common or unclean. And the voice spake again to him the second time, what God hath cleansed, that call not thou common. This was done thrice, and the vessel was received up again into heaven. Now while Peter doubted in himself what this vision he had seen should mean, behold, the men which were sent from Cornelius's house made inquiry for Simon's house and stood before the gate, and called and asked whether Simon, which is surnamed Peter, lodged there. While Peter sought on the vision, the Spirit said unto him, behold, three men seek thee. Arise, therefore, and get thee down and go with them, doubting nothing, for I have sent them. And then verse 21, Peter went down and went with the men. We're going to see who these men are and what they're doing and what this vision is all about. In fact, the actual meaning of the vision, which is a huge, huge thing. We don't want to miss that. But in this passage, we see four steps God uses in Peter's vision to do a work in his life and really to start the church on the right direction. Four things I'd like to show you about Peter's vision that might be helpful for you when you receive vision. We're going to answer some questions. What does vision look like? How do we know it's a vision from God and it's not the pizza that we had the night before? How do you know if it's from God? We're going to talk about all that. So the first thing that we see is, number one, you can jot this down, preparation for vision. Peter, I think, is in a good place for vision because he does something really right here, and you got to commend him. It says here in verse 9 of our text, it says, Peter went upon the housetop to pray about the sixth hour. You got to give Peter credit. When did he receive vision? When he went up to pray. When will you receive vision? You need to be ready to receive vision. I wonder if some of you would never receive vision from God because you have to be scrolling on Instagram. You have to be busy talking to people. You have to be busy working and doing that and serving the other. And you're busy, busy, busy. And you're so busy, you have no time and you've left no room for the Lord to speak to you. Your noisy life is not allowing God to speak to you. Is that why Jesus perhaps spent several times where he'd just get away from the crowds and seek the Father? How many times have I said this? If Jesus had to get away and seek the Father and be still before God, how much more do you need time carved away to pray, talk to the God of the universe? And the Bible says you have not because you ask not. And here we are with our Bibles telling us to pray, but I think we fail to do that because we're too busy looking at Instagram or too busy with our chores or too busy, shockingly busy. I wonder if that's a problem, that we don't still ourselves. Notice not only that there was a time for prayer, but also he was praying on a housetop. We see here, this is where the story takes place. And it might sound confusing because they went to Simon's house and asked for Simon Peter. Well, Simon is not Simon. The Simon house, that's Simon the tanner. And then there's Simon Peter. And those two guys are in the same house. So don't let that confuse you. But Simon's, the tanner's house, he lived in this town of Joppa. This was a place of retreat, a place to be away from the clamor and the crowd and the city. And I have a question for you. Do you have a place where you can get away from the noise, where you don't bring your iPhone, where you're not watching some screen, where you're actually not being bothered, but you actually say, I'm carving out time like Peter did to pray? Because if you don't do that, don't expect to have vision from God. I don't think we can really honestly say, Lord, I want to have vision if we're just too busy doing what we're doing. And, well, Brett, I've got things to do. I'm afraid. There's too much stuff I have to be involved with. Well, that's the problem with the Jews. In fact, the Jews, there's story after story of Jews who, when they didn't seek the Lord, they got into big trouble. Can I give you one of my favorite examples of that in the Old Testament? Being too busy to, and it gets you into real trouble. If you're not seeking the Lord, carving out time to seek God, don't be shocked if you end up in real trouble, because that's happened throughout all the Bible. It's happened in my own life experientially, and it's probably happened to you too. But would you keep your finger here in Acts 10 and turn with me to Isaiah chapter 30. What's going on here in Isaiah 30? Well, the Assyrian army, which is at this time in Isaiah's ministry, they're as powerful as they had ever been, and they were brutal and scary. The Assyrians are ones who skinned their enemies alive and put them as flags on flagpoles. Like, this is the Assyrian army. The Jews were freaked out. And so in their freaked outedness, what did they do? Did they carve out some time in quietness and say, Lord, what do we do? Nope. They were in a panic mode. And so what they did is they started to take counsel of themselves. What should we do? What should we do? What should we do? And they said, well, let's find somebody to align ourselves with. And so they aligned themselves with the Egyptians. Is that a good idea? If you're a Bible person and you know the Egyptian thing, are you supposed to be tied up with the Egyptians? No. But check out Isaiah 30. The Lord speaks through the prophet Isaiah. It's powerful. Verse 1, Isaiah 30 says, woe unto the rebellious children, saith the Lord, that take counsel, but not of me, and that cover with a covering, but not of my spirit, that they may add sin to sin, that walk to go down into Egypt, and have not asked at my mouth, to strengthen themselves in the strength of Pharaoh, and to trust in the shadow of Egypt. Therefore shall the strength of Pharaoh be your shame, and the trust in the shadow of Egypt your confusion. God saying, oh, you guys took counsel of each other, but you didn't take counsel of me. You didn't have time to seek me, and so you aligned yourself, and it's going to be bad for you. Well, what should they have done? God tells them. In fact, fast forward to verse 15. Verse 15, God goes on, for thus saith the Lord God, the Holy One of Israel, in returning and rest shall ye be saved. In quietness and in confidence shall be your strength. And you would not. What's God saying? You would not take time in quietness, confidence, and rest. Because you would not. Well, verse 16, but you said, no, for we will flee upon horses. Therefore you shall flee. and we will ride upon the swift. Therefore, they that pursue you will be swift. 1,000 shall flee at the rebuke of one, and the rebuke of five shall you flee, till you be left as a beacon upon the top of a mountain, as an ensign on a hill. Now, this is kind of an interesting story because the Jews made their mistake. God says, oh, you guys are, you're going to be toast. But if you kind of know the whole story, the people repent. They break their alliance off with Egypt and they say in quietness, Lord, okay, what are we going to do? And that's where in verse 21, it says, and thine ears shall hear a word behind thee saying, this is the way, walk ye in it when you turn right hand and when you turn to the left. The Lord says, I will be with you if you put your trust in me. But would you mark verse 15? The Lord says, it's in rest, in returning, as like returning to the Lord. Returning and rest shall you be saved. In quietness and confidence shall your strength be. But you would not. Are you one that would not go to the Lord in quietness and confidence because you're too busy, shockingly busy? So you don't have time to really pray? Who's got time to pray? I got stuff to do. That's what the Bible's warning the people of Israel. That's where Peter, you got to give him credit. He goes up on the rooftop and starts seeking the Lord. And because of that, the whole trajectory of the church is going to change because they were off course. They were rejecting the Gentiles and God was saying, time to bring the Gentiles in. And Peter, time to have some bacon. That's the minor thing. I'll show you that in a second. But Isaiah 30, basically we have the people of Israel who have to learn that lesson. And I hope we learn that lesson before we align ourselves with Egypt. So all of this to say, point number one, is we have preparation for vision. And the preparation was to take time away and be quiet and pray. And the Lord says, I can use that. So Peter's going to get the message because of preparation for vision. Number two on our list, revelation in vision. That's number two. And where do we see that? Well, this is where Peter's going to have to learn some new stuff that he was wrong about, that we talked about. He thought eating kosher meat was the only way to go. And God's going to reveal to him, Peter, I'm doing a new thing, revelation. And it comes by vision. In verse 14 of our text here, it says, but Peter said, not so, Lord, for I have never eaten anything that is common or unclean. And by the way, he went through this whole exercise three times. Did you note that? It says that in verse 16. This happened thrice, it says here in the King James. Three times. This is a hard-headed Peter. Not so, Lord, he said three times. I have never eaten anything that's not kosher or, you know, clean. But you know what I love about Peter is the Lord says, I'm going to use that guy. Even though he was flawed, even though we are flawed and we say no sometimes to God, which we shouldn't. But like Peter, we do. Peter says no three times. But why was he saying it so emphatically? I think that this is revealing a little bit of self-righteousness in Peter. I would never do that. I'm not a filthy Gentile who would eat bacon. That's the idea here. I was no, three times. What's going on here? Could Peter have taken on self-righteous attitude? This is going to be, by the way, something Peter struggles with the rest of his life. Even though he has this vision from God that's going to be confirmed, and yet he's still going to struggle with this. Can I show you where he struggles? Flip over to Galatians chapter 2 real quick. In Galatians chapter 2, Paul and Peter hang out together, and then Paul's going to get in Peter's face. This is where, like, serious, like, conflict between Peter and Paul. But here's how this goes down. It's Galatians 2, verse 11. But when Peter was come to Antioch, I, Paul says, withstood him to the face, because he was to be blamed. He had a problem. For before that certain came from James, he did eat with the Gentiles. But when they were come, he withdrew and separated himself, fearing them which were of the circumcision. That's just a fancy Bible way of saying some Jews came, and when Peter saw the Jews, he was like, oh, I got to eat kosher again and not eat with the Gentiles, because he feared the Jews. Verse 13, and the other Jews dissembled likewise with him, insomuch that Barnabas was also carried away with their dissimulation. That's a fancy King James word for hypocrisy. But verse 14, when I saw that they walked not uprightly according to the truth of the gospel, I said to Peter before them all, if thou being a Jew livest after the manner of the Gentiles, and not do as the Jews, why compellest thou the Gentiles to live as do the Jews? What was going on here? Peter was living a double life. He was starting to eat kosher food at Paul's blessing, but then he was trying to make Gentiles be kosher. And he had this weird double standard, so much so that when some of the heavyweight Jews showed up, Peter's like, oh, I got to go sit with the Jewish table and not eat the bacon. The problem was that Peter had sat at the Gentile table eating food, which he had right to do. Jesus even told him to do it in Acts chapter 10. And now Peter's kind of living this double standard. I wonder if some of us do that double standard, you know, where we'll talk with some of our friends about which movies we watch, but we won't talk to all of our friends about which movies we watch. Christians, you know, we got to watch. Do we live double standard lives? Well, that's what Peter's doing. And he's kind of afraid of what people are going to think and all that stuff. And so the reason I say that is Peter's going to struggle with this whole eating of meat and all that stuff, his whole ministry. And we're going to see that even more as we get through the New Testament. But what I want to show you is, how is God first going to correct that problem in Peter's thinking? Through a vision. A sheet coming down with unclean meats and say, rise, Peter, kill and eat. God, through a vision, says, Peter, things are a-changing, and it's going to have to do not with your diet, but it's going to have to do with those Gentiles that eat those foods, and God's going to open the door. So I love it. First, there's preparation for vision. Second, there's revelation in vision. God reveals a truth that Peter just didn't know. That brings us, number three, illumination in vision, where new things are brought to light. You know, in Leviticus 11, that's where Peter hears all about what food you're supposed to eat or what you're not supposed to eat. But here in a vision, the Lord says, don't call unclean something that I've made clean. And that's going to be speaking about the Gentiles. The illumination is Peter's going to understand God loves the Gentiles, and he's going to purify them and clean them. I love Peter because he has a hard time being spiritual. Some people struggle with that. I think I struggle with that a little bit. I grew up in a church and time where I saw people that kind of acted overly spiritual. Do you guys know what I mean? Thus saith the Lord. And you're like, oh man, this is weird. I kind of push back on that. And sometimes I probably err on the side of not spiritual. But I get that with Peter. You know, poor Peter. In the Garden of Gethsemane, Jesus said, okay, I need you to watch and pray. And what does Peter do? Okay, gotcha. And he goes off. And then Peter's... But he wasn't spiritual. He's supposed to be praying at the most important time in history. Jesus is headed for the cross, and Jesus is saying, watch and pray. And what is he doing? Sawing logs. He's sleeping. In the same way, here Peter wanted to pray, but he gets to the rooftop, and he's so hungry. In his hunger, he falls into a trance, it says, because of the hunger. Now, what's going on here? It's almost like the Lord came down on Peter that day and said, what's wrong with you? You should be praying. You should be eating kale. You're hungry. But that's not what God does. God says, oh, you're hungry? I can work with that. I'm going to use your hunger in your belly to actually use that to be a lesson of something that's illumination, that I'm going to open up the gates for the Gentiles to be saved. And watch out, Peter. Here comes a big sheet of food. Get ready. Like, this is what God does. God takes Peter where he's at in his hunger. He's not being super spiritual, but he is praying. And then the Lord says, I'm going to use his weakness to show him something really true. Illumination through his hunger is what actually happened. So don't think that the Bible said visions and dreams are all done with. God uses visions just like Peter had to speak to you. And that's important. Yes, the Lord uses his body, the body of Christ, to speak to us. The Lord uses his word to speak to us. But the Lord might be wanting to speak to you personally through vision and clarity. Now you say, Brett, that's all fine and dandy, but how do we know it's from the Lord? Well, that brings us to our fourth and final point, and that is confirmation of the vision that was given. Confirmation. This is a key. What you need is confirmation of your vision. How does that happen? There's a couple ways that happens. One, confirmation will come from the Word. If you had a vision and it lines up with the Bible, you can be sure that that's a good thing. If it's telling you to do something the Bible tells you to do, great. We know it's true because of the Bible. But if it's something that's not in the Bible and you had vision, and suddenly you're saying, I had a new vision. I was given glasses and spectacles, and I saw these plates, and I was given the words to write a book and make a new gospel. That's not of the Lord, because the Bible goes against that. Remember, Galatians says, if an angel from heaven even gives you a new gospel, that angel's accursed. You got to remember that, especially the LDS, our friends that are Mormons. We got to remind you, the Bible said that shouldn't have happened. What happened with Joseph Smith biblically was wrong. Read the book of Galatians. It's not hard to see that. So be careful. Vision can be from God, but it also can be from Satan. So what you need to do is confirm it biblically. Sometimes your vision will be confirmed by other believers. I've noticed if you have a lot of believers saying, man, that seems right and true in line with what God is doing in your life. I think there's safety in a multitude of counselors. So having multiple Christians saying, yeah, I think that's right. The Lord's speaking to you. That's a helpful step in the right direction. Another way a vision can be confirmed is it actually comes to pass, what is included in the vision. In Peter's case, he gets a little bit of that in both ways. We know his sheet vision was right because later the Gentiles would be saved, they'd be eating unkosher food and not being judged by the meat that they eat. And this would be confirmed by other things. But there's even, I love the confirmation that God gave to Peter that was very mathematical. Did you see that? The confirmation is there in verse 19 of our text here in Acts chapter 10. It says in verse 19, while Peter thought on the vision. Now, what was he thinking? Verse 17, while Peter doubted in himself what this vision should mean. There's a doubt in his heart. I don't even know if this vision is legit. I'm just hungry. So he's doubting. But then in verse 19, while Peter thought on the vision, the Spirit, that's the Holy Spirit, said unto him, behold, three men seek thee. Arise and get down and go with them, doubting nothing, for I have sent them. There's either three guys at the door wanting him to go to Caesarea, or there's not. Or was this a real vision? And was this the Holy Spirit saying, no, there's three dudes. And Peter says, okay, Lord, thank you. Knock, knock, knock. We're going to see this story unfold. Three men sent by Cornelius in the beginning of the chapter that we haven't read yet. So this is beautiful confirmation. Here's the confirmation. Three guys will be at the door. They want you to go to Caesarea Maritima, and the Lord will show you what to do when you get there. It was confirmed. The confirmation of vision is something you should look forward to. If you don't have confirmation, you shouldn't really believe it. Look for the confirmation. Jeremiah the prophet received a prophecy about himself, and Jeremiah was hesitant to believe it. But I love the story. It's Jeremiah chapter 32, verse 6. Where it says this, Jeremiah said, the word of the Lord came unto me, saying, behold, Hanamel, the son of Shallum, thine uncle, shall come unto thee, saying, buy thee my field that is in Anatoth, for the right of redemption is thine to buy it. So this is the word that came from the Lord. But Jeremiah, is that really from the Lord? Is this really of him? He didn't really know for sure. And so we keep reading there in verse 8, it goes on. So Hanamel, mine uncle's son, came to me in the court of the prison, according to the word of the Lord, and said unto me, buy my field, I pray thee, that is in Anatoth, which is in the country of Benjamin, for the right of inheritance is thine, and the redemption is thine. Buy it for thyself. Then, look what Jeremiah says, then I knew that this was the word of the Lord. The Lord said, your cousin's going to come and offer the property. And he said, I don't know, man. And then the cousin came and said exactly what the Lord said. And so Jeremiah says, I love what he says, then I knew that this was the word of the Lord. Boy, there's so many stories I could tell you, even of Athey Creek, of vision the Lord's given us. We didn't know if it was from the Lord or not, but then the Lord just confirmed it over and over again. And the Lord does that. Well, anyway, here we see the confirmation of faith for Jeremiah. And this is what you need when you have vision. You need to have that vision confirmed. Very important. The Lord says, I want you in quietness and in confidence to hear my voice and hear my word, whether it's through his word, through prayer, by the Spirit, or vision or dreams. As the Bible says, as we get closer to the last days, more dreams, more vision, more prophecy is going to come. And that's what the Lord says he wants to do. And so the Lord says, behold, there in Revelation chapter 3, verse 20, he says, behold, I stand at the door and knock. If any man hear my voice and open the door, I will come into him and sup with him and he with me. Don't forget, believers, that this verse is for you, not the unsaved. If you remember, Revelation 3 is a word to the churches of Asia Minor. And the Lord's saying, Christians, I stand at the door of your heart and I'm knocking. And if anyone will hear my voice and open the door, isn't it funny that Peter's confirmation was guys knocking at the door? But Jesus is knocking at our door and he wants to come in and sup with you and he with me. That's what a beautiful scripture. Don't be too busy to hear from the Lord, to receive vision. Pray for vision. Lord, would you give me clarity in my vision of my life? What should I be doing? What are the things I'm missing? What are the Bible things that I know to be true, but I haven't really applied that to my worldview today? And let the Lord speak to you through vision. I think there's no stopping what the Lord can do when it comes to people that are really open to hearing from him.
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4: Lord, I pray blessing as we close up our Bibles, and I pray that we'd open up our hearts and our time, even how we spend, Lord, time looking to you for vision and direction. 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But Lord, even as Peter hears from you, we're thankful we have your word here perfectly written for us to hear from you directly. 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
3: One step at a time. That is what God asks us to do. And sometimes it feels like that step could be huge. It could feel like an impossible step. But one step at a time is all God asks. My name is Mike. It's 710 AM and 105.7 FM, The Word. It's actually kind of interesting if you think about it, because when you look back and the Bible talks about how God is a lamp unto our feet. He doesn't show us the whole way. He doesn't send us a GPS of like, you're going to do this. You're going to turn here. Oh, you messed up. Rerouting. It's one step at a time. Because let's be honest, many times that one step is all we have faith to do. 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So that's my prayer for you today, that you would be able to take that next step to follow after God.
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21: 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I'm David Jay, thanking you for joining us today as we listen, learn, and are challenged by God's Word, the Bible. The men and women who founded this nation weren't just bold, they were anchored. Anchored in the conviction that our rights come from God, not from government. And that foundation is worth knowing. In The American Story, The Beginnings, Tim and David Barton take you back to the documents, the decisions, and the faith that shaped this country from its very first days. This isn't revisionist history. 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This is a series about who Jesus really is, not the Jesus of popular opinion, but the Jesus of the Bible, God himself, who was sent into our world. And we'll begin where he began, before time itself ever was. You see, we live in a generation that prides itself on knowing more than anybody in the past. Yet we have less and less of the truth coming to light. The world is uninformed about who Jesus really is, and sadly, so much of the church is too. But knowing him changes everything. So today, Pastor Jack teaches us that when the Bible calls Jesus the Son of God, it means he is fully God, equal with the Father. And it's at his name and his name alone that every knee will one day bow and confess that he is Lord. Now, with his message called Christ and Eternity, here's pastor and Bible teacher Jack Hibbs.
22: No one has ever been able to determine how is it that those little things keep their orbit at a certain distance and don't collide into each other and are so wonderfully ordered and they don't fly apart. It's a mystery that they don't fly apart. Did you know that if we were to reduce this pulpit, it would be a little speck of dirt on the platform here if we were to remove all the space between the physical matter that's here. You are looking at it. Your eyeballs see wood. But there is more space between the wood than there is wood. That's a scientific fact. Well, you look and you go, I don't believe what you just said. Because all I see is wood. I know that's all you see. But there is more what you can't see than what you can see. Isn't that weird? And if you were to remove the space of what's between these wood molecules, this pulpit would be about a quarter of an inch tall. And I would be very small. Isn't that a wild thing? He is over all of these little atoms. He holds them together. Who does? Jesus. He's the atomic glue. Who says? Bible says. God says. He's over the physical creation. He watches over it. He's orchestrated. He put it into motion. It's us, man, that tampers with things. You know, I had this weird thought, and I don't know. It's just one of those weird thoughts. I recently was in New York City, and you look at all the cement that's on Manhattan, the island. What you and I visually would say is New York. It's just a little island. All the concrete rises, if you put it together, miles and miles and miles into the sky. And I was thinking, gosh, all this weight, all this stuff was taken from some other place and was stacked on one island and lifted up, all of these buildings. And you would think, wouldn't that kind of throw the world off on its rotation? I mean, everything is so perfect that if we move the sun 5 miles closer, just 5 miles. You know, the sun is 93,000. Is it 1,000 or a million? I'm losing my mind. 93 million miles from here. And if we move the sun 5 miles, just 5 miles closer, we would all melt right now. In 8 minutes, we would melt. If you move the sun 5 miles further away, in 8 minutes, we would freeze to death. Isn't that weird? So if we build all that stuff in New York, doesn't it kind of like throw the earth off in its very specific rotation? No, Jesus is holding it together. And by the way, if you read 1 Peter, he's going to tell you what's going to happen. Peter says in the end, Jesus is going to let go. He's going to say, all right, I'm going to relax. And it says that the elements will bombard, this collide one to another. And it says that the universe will begin to melt with a fervent heat. Why? Because Jesus is going to relax his grip. That's how much control he has. Don't you just want to sing him a song? Don't you want to say, thank you, Lord, for holding things together? Did you notice how beautiful yesterday was? It looks like today's starting out just like it. It was perfect outside. And because I was preparing this message, I went out there and I said, thank you, Lord. Thank you. I love what the Bible does to my heart and your heart. It causes you to think different. Last night, As Saturn was setting, it's the big bright star in the summer sky in these evenings. As it begins to set, the beauty of that thing. Oh, thank you, Lord. You're so great. Isn't that exciting? It's so wonderful. Jesus is holding it all together. Let's keep going. It also says in Colossians chapter 1, verse 15, that he's the firstborn over all creation. And that word simply means the preeminent one, the architect, the orchestrator. He's the one. It doesn't mean that he was born and had a beginning. He's preexistent, as we saw. Isaiah chapter 40, verse 26 tells us, lift up your eyes on high and see who has created these things, who brings out their host by number. That is the stars of the sky. He calls them all by name. Isn't that great? By the greatness of his might and the strength of his power, not one of them is missing. The Bible says that Christ, in Isaiah 40, verse 26, has named the stars. He calls them out by name. He orchestrates them. He's the architect. Pluto, come out. Pleiades, come out. Orion. Job tells us that he calls Orion, Orion. Isn't that great? We caught up to the fact. Job, the oldest book. By the way, Job's the oldest book in the world. Did you know that? It's in your Bible. Oldest book ever to have been written in the world. Oldest book in your Bible is the book of Job. Job says that he calls out Orion, the constellation, and that God alone has orchestrated the Maseroth, Job tells us. The Maseroth. Yeah, that's the Hebrew word for what Nebuchadnezzar polluted. When Nebuchadnezzar took Jerusalem captive, he took the Maseroth because it had 12 constellations in it, and it described the deliverance of mankind in the Maseroth. Nebuchadnezzar, who was pagan, didn't like it, and he changed it, and in its meaning put the Babylonian name to it, called Zodiac. That's Babylonian. See, you know one Babylonian word, Zodiac. It means the 12 constellations. That's why there's a Virgo. It's not Virgo, it's the maiden. It's the virgin that gives birth to the sun. Leo. It's not Leo. It's Judah. The lion from the tribe of Judah is Jesus Christ. That's why the Bible says in Galatians that God preached the gospel to Abraham. How did he give it to Abraham? In the heavens, the Maseroth. The 12 wonderful announcements in the sky to early Abraham. God's redemptive work. That's why Satan would love to get people to look at the zodiac, because it's been redefined and polluted. And it can lead you terribly astray. The Bible says stay away from it now, completely. Isaiah chapter 40, verse 26. The next thing that we see right here in our study is this, and that is that Jesus is over all things, over the physical purpose as well. This is something that we're going to have to take by faith, people, very carefully, because this is where you and I can relate. That Jesus is over the physical purpose of things. If that's true, Jack, then why is the world falling apart? Well, because that's true. What? Jesus is over the physical purpose of all things in this world. And yes, they are falling apart. Why are they falling apart? It's because Jesus is over them all. Listen, man has usurped authority and has violently treated this earth. Now, don't be afraid. I'm not going the way of Al Gore. But I will say that mankind has not taken care of what God has given. I think personally the Christian should be the greatest custodian of the environment, because our dad made it. But the Christian's not to worship the environment, because there's only one that we worship. And why would you worship the work of his hands when you can worship his hands and kiss his feet? Well, Jack, are you saying that you know, we should not protect the animals? Well, we can protect the animals, but let's not make them gods. You know what I mean? Sorry, you can't build a house here. There's a kangaroo rat. Well, excuse me, but my Bible says that God has given this earth over to our dominion and to our power. Let's pack up the little rat and move him somewhere else. But see, when you begin to divorce God in your thinking, you begin to worship creation, and you begin to make the kangaroo rat your God. Oh, that's ridiculous. Oh, no. Read Romans chapter 1 that says when we reject the concept of God in our minds, we begin to worship the creation, creeping things, things of animals and fowls and birds of the air. We begin to worship them instead. Man will worship something. Don't you worry about him. He'll build an altar to anything. If we divorce God from our thinking, we begin to worship and serve the creation rather than the creator who's blessed forever. And we begin to say things like, we have to save this animal at all costs. Listen, what I find interesting is how intellectually dishonest all that logic is. If you are an evolutionist, don't raise your hand, because I don't want to indict you right now, because I'm going to. If you're an evolutionist, why don't you get honest? If you're an evolutionist, stop trying to save the California condor. Because if you're an evolutionist, you believe that it's the survival of the fittest. So pluck the feathers off the condor and make a hat out of them and go over there and eat dolphins, because you preach the survival of the fittest. Why try to preserve something if evolution's marching onward and upward? It's because it's not. It's intellectually dishonest. Yes, we should take care of the California condor. God made it. We don't worship the thing. And boy, was that a digression. The physical purpose, Psalm 96, verse 11. That Jesus is governor over the physical purpose. Psalm 96, 11 says, let the heavens rejoice and let the earth be glad. Let the sea roar and all of its fullness. Let the field be joyful and all that is in it. Then all the trees of the woods will rejoice before the Lord, for he is coming. Don't you love this? He is coming. He is coming to judge the earth. He shall judge the world with righteousness. Isn't that needed today? And the peoples with his truth. The earth seems to be rejoicing at the fact that Jesus is governor. The Bible says in Isaiah again that the heavens are going to, or the book of Psalms says the heavens are going to rejoice and the trees of the field are going to what? Clap their hands. Well, that's silly. Trees don't have hands. God considers the leaves on trees as hands. But when he comes, the trees are, can you imagine all the leaves clapping? And I'm not talking about like a golfer's clap. Oh, John, that's a great putt from 49 feet. Oh. And there's this little token thing. Oh, Tiger, that was just another. Oh, that was wonderful. Oh, man, they're just going to, yes, God. Hallelujah. They're going to clap. They're going to rejoice. Boy, we ought to do that. I think we should be doing that. Jesus is governor over all things, even the physical purpose. He's got a plan. It's all marching to a very, very specific conclusion. Jesus is orchestrating it. Psalm 148, that's one of my favorite psalms. What a great psalm. If you're ever depressed, read Psalm 148. Let them praise the name of the Lord, for his name alone is exalted. His glory is above the earth and heavens. Look around at what God has done.
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22: The next and final point that we'll see this morning is this, and that is Jesus is the Son of God. We'll study more about this as we go through these weeks together. We'll touch on it a little bit right now this morning, but we need to understand something. We need to really, really clear up our thinking on something when it comes to Jesus being the Son of God. Everyone, listen carefully. Don't you ever think that Jesus, the Son of God, means that he's less than God the Father or less than God the Holy Spirit. You and I in our culture, we have been robbed. In our Western culture that we live in, we think that the Son is less than the Father, don't we? In fact, if we go to a place and it says Joe and Sons Building Company or whatever, and you walk in and you say, I want to talk to Joe and Sons Building Company. And this guy says, hi, I'm Joe Jr. You say, listen, I don't want to talk to Joe Jr. I want to talk to Joe Sr. I want to talk to the big guy. Now, in our culture, we understand that. I don't want to talk to you. I want to talk to your dad. You see how we think? In the Jewish culture, in the Middle East, they don't think like we do. This is tough for us to grip. They don't think like we do. When you, and they have such a wonderful depth of understanding and posterity, the continuing on of life. If you're talking to Joe's son, if somebody says, I need to talk to Joe and Son's builder. Yeah, I'm Joe's son. I'm Joe Jr. Oh, this is how they do it in the East. Oh, great, great. Then you have all the power and the authority to do what I need to have done. On what grounds? You're his son. Whatever the Father owns, you own. Whatever the Father says, you say. Whatever the Father believes, you believe. Whatever you are is your Father. Like Father, like Son. We have this saying in America, but we don't believe it. Like Father, like Son is only true of Jesus Christ. And this is exciting. When the Bible says he's the Son of God, we blow it off in our Gentile reading. The Jews, who in Jesus' time, when they heard that he was the Son of God, they picked up stones to kill him because they understood exactly what he meant when he said, I'm the Son of God, or when they said, do you or are you the Son of God? He says, it's true. They went berserk because what they were saying is, or what they believed was, Jesus was saying, and he was, that God has now come in human form among mankind. See, you and I lose that because of our Gentileness. We need to be careful as we study the Bible. It's very important news. All right, let's look at this now. Very, very important. His unique purpose. Jesus has a very, very unique purpose. In John chapter 19, we can see here a witness of the people. In John 19, verse 6, the Bible says, therefore, when the chief priests and the officers saw Jesus, they cried out, saying, crucify him, crucify him. And Pilate said to them, you take him and crucify him, for I find no fault in him. And the Jews answered and said to him, we have our law, and according to our law, he ought to die because he made himself the Son of God. You got that? That's John 19, verses 6 through 7. Very important. I'm going to give you a lot of verses and we'll be done. Luke chapter 8, verse 26. Luke 8, 26. Then they sailed to the country of the Gadarenes, which is opposite Galilee. And when they stepped out on the land, there they met him, a certain man from the city who had demons for a long time, who wore no clothes, nor did he live in a house, but in the tombs. And when he saw Jesus, he cried out and fell down before him, and with a loud voice said, this is the voice of the demon, What have I to do with you, Jesus, Son of the Most High God? I beg you, do not torment me. Interesting, the demon was scared to death about Jesus and the fact that Jesus was the Son of the Most High. Listen, it's admitted by Jesus himself in Matthew chapter 26, verse 63. But Jesus kept silent, and the high priest answered and said to him, I put you under oath by the living God. Uh-oh, now Jesus must speak. Tell us, if you are the Christ, the Son of God. And Jesus said to him, it is as you have said. It's confessed by Rome as well. In Matthew chapter 27, verse 50, and Jesus cried out again with a loud voice and yielded up his spirit. And then behold, the veil of the temple was torn in two from top to bottom. And the earth did quake and the rocks were split open and the graves were opened and many bodies of the saints who had died were raised from the dead and coming out of their graves after his resurrection. They went into the holy city and appeared to many. So when the centurion and those with him, or with the centurion, were gathered around guarding Jesus, saw the earthquake and the things that happened, they feared greatly, saying, truly, this was the Son of God. John chapter 10, verse 30 says, I and my Father are one. Then the Jews picked up stones to stone him. And Jesus answered and said to them, many good works have I done of my Father. For which of these do you stone me? Then the Jews answered and said to him, for a good work we do not stone you, but for blasphemy, because you, being a man, declare yourself to be God. That's very clear, don't you think, in your Bible? It's very clear. Acts 13, 33. God has fulfilled this for us, his children, in that he has raised Jesus Christ, as it is also written in the second Psalm, you are my son, today have I begotten you. That's Psalm chapter 2, verses 5 through 7. And finally, this verse here, and we'll go to the next point. We need to wrap this up quickly. Proverbs 30, verse 4. Who has ascended into heaven? God's asking you and I this question. Who has ascended into heaven? Or who descended? Who has gathered the wind in his fist? Who has bound the waters in a garment? Who has established all the ends of the earth? What is his name? And what is the name of his son? Can you tell me? Is that awesome? The next thing that we need to see here, very important quickly, is this. He has a unique calling. Jesus' calling is altogether unique. And you know it very quickly. For God so loved the world that he gave his only begotten, glorified, unique, one and only son, that whoever believes on him should not perish, but have everlasting life. I have a string of verses, but no time to give them to you. Isaiah chapter 41, verse 4, jot it down if you would. Next to your notes, research them later. Jesus is unique. It says there that he's the first and the last. Isaiah 44, verse 6, he is again the first and the last, and besides me there is no God. Isaiah chapter 48, verse 12, he is again the first and the last. And when he says the last, that is the word, there will be no other gods after me, the one and only, for all eternity of all realms, the one and only. Hosea chapter 13, verse 4, I'll say it, I'll quote it to you quickly because it's important. Yet I am the Lord your God ever since the land of Egypt, and you shall know no other God but me, and you shall bow down to no other God but me, for there is no Savior but me. Revelation chapter 1, verses 17 and 18, it says there that the great first and the last, the I am, the Alpha and the Omega, the beginning and the end, was he who was alive and became dead, and behold, he's alive forevermore. That's Jesus Christ. In Revelation chapter 2, verse 8, he says, these things saith the first and the last, who was dead and came back to life. That's Jesus Christ. the unique call of God, his precious son. Very, very important. And John says to us this morning in John chapter 20, verse 31, John says, "But these things have been written that you might believe that Jesus is the Christ, the Son of God, and that believing you might have life in his name." Very, very important. And finally here, people, I know we're over time, his unique authority. And this is what I want you to focus on as we close. He has an altogether unique authority. There's nobody else in the Bible where the Bible says that you must bow and confess his name. Not Sung Young Moon, not Rajneesh, not Joseph.

0: Radio, and his message called Christ and Eternity. Thanks for being with us today. You know, this message is part of Pastor Jack's new series called The Life and Times of Jesus Christ. It's a series about the real Jesus of the Bible, God in the flesh, and why knowing him more deeply changes everything. And we'll continue on the next edition of Real Life Radio.
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1: Have you ever prayed for God's blessing, got God's blessing, and realized, wow, this is not exactly what I thought it would be? My name is Mike. 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I'm excited to be here with you today and learning more about God. So thank you for allowing us to be part of your day. That is something that I have been learning as a newlywed man, that I love my wife. I love that we get to do life together. I love to see all the things that God has done, but it wasn't exactly what I expected it to be. 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And while I have no regrets and I'm super excited about it, I'm thankful that God is faithful in those challenging times.
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0: Good afternoon and welcome to the Narrow Path radio broadcast. My name is Steve Gregg and we're live for an hour each weekday afternoon. This is Friday, the last weekday of this week, and therefore the last day for you to get through to the program before the weekend. The lines are full, which means don't bother calling at the moment. You'll just be turned back by a busy signal. But in the course of this hour, lines will open up. And if you have questions about the Bible or the Christian faith, or you want to express reasons for disagreement with the host on something, I'd be very happy to hear from you. That's what we do here every day. We've been doing it for 29 years on the air. And you're welcome to call this number, 844-484-5737. Now, there's a lot of eights and fours, so let me give you this, especially a lot of fours. This is the number again, 844-484-5737. And that's the number that gets through, but not right now. It won't because our lines are full. But use that number. I call randomly in the next, you know, some minutes from now, and there will be lines opening up. And we will be glad to have you on the program. Our first caller today is Greg calling from Bakersville, California. Hi, Greg. Welcome to the Narrow Path. Thanks for calling.
1: Thank you, Steve. I really enjoy your show. I watched your debate with Chris Morrison about once saved, always saved, and I was blown away by your humble spirit. You obviously have the Holy Spirit in you, the way you handled that debate and the way you handled yourself. I hope that my question isn't too much like the belly button question you had a few days ago, but we know a little bit about Christ's childhood and his visit to the temple, but what is it that you think he was like as a child? Did he was God, obviously. Did he act like a God, or did he act like a child? Did he need to be reared and fostered and grown in his behavior? What do you think that was like?
0: Right. Well, that's something that we may never be able to say. You're asking, what was Christ's subjective awareness? What was his subjective, what was it like to be him? I mean, the Bible tells us that God took on a human form and lived among us as a human being, but still with his divine nature. And so what would it be like? I'm a human being. What would it be like if I knew I was God? And if I were God in the flesh, which I'm not, but if I were, would I know that from the time I was born? Or is that something that would dawn on me at some point? And if so, how would I be sure of it? And so forth. These are questions we sometimes wonder, thinking people do. You know, what was it like to be Jesus? If he was God visiting us in the flesh, as a child, did he think of himself as God? Or what? Now, the answer is not known to us. We can't get under the skin of Jesus in his childhood and so forth, and we don't have even any record of his inner thoughts or even his actions between age 2 and 12, especially, and then after 12 till age 30. We don't have any record of his activities or statements or inner thoughts. We can say this, though. There are some hints. In Philippians chapter 2, it tells us that Jesus, before becoming a man, says he existed in the form of God. And he did not consider his equality with God a thing to be clung to be grasped. But he released that. He emptied himself, it says. And he took on the form of a servant. Now, for God, who fills the whole universe, to empty himself to the degree of being able to take on a human form, what does that involve? I mean, obviously, God fills the universe. A human being does not. He's got to trim himself down to our size in some respects. Now, we have to say there are some qualities of deity, which although Jesus remained deity while he was human, he had to kind of sacrifice those for the time being. For example, omniscience. God is omniscient. He knows everything. Well, we're told that Jesus didn't know everything. He said he didn't know everything. He said there was at least one thing that he mentioned that he said only the Father knows that. He said, I don't know that. The angels don't know that. And we know also that Jesus had to learn as a child. He wasn't born knowing everything. He, as far as we know, he wasn't even born knowing how to read or speak or do any of those things. What we are told in Luke chapter 2, in the last verse of Luke 2, that the child Jesus increased in wisdom and in stature, which means his height, and in favor with God and man. So just like any other person growing up from childhood, he increased in size and he increased in wisdom, which must mean if you can increase in wisdom, it means you don't start out with all wisdom. You gain more wisdom as you get older. I believe that Jesus took on all the handicaps of a human being, though before he was a human being, he had all the characteristics of God. So God is omnipresent. He's everywhere at once. Jesus, while he was on earth, was not everywhere at once. He was one place at a time. If he was one place and wanted to be another place, he had to walk there. Sometimes he had to walk a whole week to get where he wanted to be. He wasn't everywhere at once. Omnipresence is a divine attribute, but that certainly is one that Jesus emptied himself of when he trimmed himself down to our size to become one of us. Like I said, omniscience is another one. God knows everything. Jesus did not, as he himself told us he did not. God is all-powerful, but Jesus became a weak infant. You know, one aspect of God being all-powerful is the Bible says he never gets weary. He's got infinite energy. He doesn't ever get tired. But we read frequently of Jesus becoming tired, falling asleep, sleeping through a storm because he was so exhausted. So Jesus didn't on earth have all power and all wisdom and all knowledge and presence all over the world. Another thing he didn't have was invisibility. God is invisible, but Jesus was not. He was seen. God is not physical, but Jesus was. He was touched. God is not mortal. Jesus was mortal. He died. God can't be tempted with evil, but Jesus was tempted in all points like we are. In other words, there are things about God which Jesus possessed and which he emptied himself of when he came to live among us. He lived under the real handicaps of a real human being. And in the absence of information to the contrary, I'm going to say that when Jesus was born, he didn't know anything else than an ordinary newborn baby knows. I don't think he could understand what people were saying around him until he learned the language, just like any baby does. I don't think he knew what people were thinking any more than we do. I don't think he knew what was going on the other side of the universe. I think he had to learn what was going on in the spot of the universe where he was. Now, how, you know, if we, in other words, being Jesus was in many respects probably very much, especially in his early years, very much like being anyone else. He was learning, growing, developing relationships. He learned how to do carpentry from as an apprentice under Joseph and so forth. Because both he is referred to by the people of Nazareth as the carpenter and also as the carpenter's son. So Joseph was a carpenter and Jesus also became a carpenter. Remember, Jesus worked in the shop apparently till he was 30 years old, so he had time for the locals in town to get to know his business and his trade before he left that to become a preacher. Now, did Jesus know he was God at some point? Of course he did, or at least, you know, we don't know exactly how Jesus would have explained that. We don't have Jesus ever saying, "I am God," okay? And he very rarely says, "I am the Son of God." Both of these things are affirmations that are made about him in Scripture, and I believe them. I believe he was God in the flesh, and I believe he was, as a human being, he was known as the Son of God. Now, Jesus knew this about himself, at least by the age of 12. And the only anecdote from the life of Jesus that is recorded for us of his pre-age 30 activities or statements, before he was 30, we only have, there was 30 years there, we only have one story about Jesus speaking or knowing anything, and that's when he was 12. When he was 12, he and his family went to the temple. He went to, he got lost in the crowd, apparently. His parents lost track of him. And when they sought him, they found him at the temple. And he was conversing with the learned teachers of the law, the religious leaders. And the Bible says he was asking them questions. and they marveled at his answers, which is interesting because, you know, he's asking questions, but they marveled at his answer. So it must be that they gave an answer and he must have responded to their answer. And if his adult life and the records of his conversations with these same leaders tell us anything, he was pointing out the weakness of their answers. They answered certain things, like when he was an adult, he said, "Who the Messiah? Whose son is the Messiah?" And the religious leaders said, "Well, he's David's son," which is in a sense true. But then Jesus said, "Well, if he's David's son, why did David in the Psalm 110 verse 1, why did David refer to the Messiah as his Lord? How can your own son be your Lord?" And it says the leaders couldn't answer him. Now that was a conversation and an exchange that took place in his adult life. But apparently there were things like that being discussed by Jesus and the teachers when he was 12. And his answer baffled them. They marveled at his wisdom. Now, we don't read that he did any miracles or anything like that, but we do read that Mary, when she found him, kind of scolded him for getting lost. And he said, "Why did you have trouble finding me? Wouldn't you know I must be about my Father's business?" Or another translation of that line is, "I must be in my Father's house." Now, interestingly, he's referring to God as his Father. The temple was his Father's house. That means that at age 12, Jesus regarded himself to be, in some unique sense, the Son of God. Did he know it before that time? Maybe, maybe not. But at least from that point, he knew it. And like any growing person, we read it, it's after that he increased in wisdom and stature. So even after age 12, it's possible that the ramifications of who he was came to him gradually or in bits and pieces. I would say by revelations. I believe that God revealed to him he was the Son of God, and he might not have revealed it before he was age 12. You know, age 12, 13, that's around the time that a Jewish boy is transitioning from being a boy to a man. I mean, modern Jews have a bar mitzvah for a Jewish boy at age 13, which is emblematic of him passing from childhood to manhood and to being a responsible agent in his own right, not simply under his parents' household authority. So, it's possible that this was true, that Jesus at that point was transitioning from childhood to manhood, and at that point God revealed to him who he was. How? I don't know. He could have spoken to him. He could have given him a dream. It could have just come to him as an insight given by God. Just like later on when Jesus asked Peter, "Who do you say I am?" He actually asked all the 12, and Peter answered. He said, "You're the Christ, the Son of the living God." Okay, so Peter recognize him as the Son of God too. And Jesus, "Blessed are you, Simon Bar-Jonah. Flesh and blood has not revealed this to you, but my Father in heaven." In other words, you recognize me as the Son of God because the Father has revealed it to you. And yet, we have no reason to believe that Peter had a dream or a vision at that time, or some special angel came and revealed to Peter that Jesus is the Son of God. It's something that dawned on him. The Father opened his understanding and recognition of this fact. It was a spiritual insight that Peter had. And it's very possible that this is how it came to Jesus too earlier, when he was a child or when he was becoming a man. Now, I'm speculating here a bit, but this is not unlikely to be true. It could be true. It could be false. But my guess is that Jesus growing up until age 12 or thereabouts, was probably, as far as his inner experience was concerned, probably not much different than that of any godly child. I mean, I know, for example, I'm an ordinary person. I was raised in a godly home. I was going to church. I had a Bible. I thought about the Bible a lot. I read the Bible a lot. I cared a lot about the Bible when I was a child. I believed every word the Bible said. And I probably meditated on the Bible as a preteen more than most of the kids in the church I know did. At least they thought I did. And I suppose they were right, because I began to get my own insights into things in the Bible and into spiritual things based on those insights. And I'm just a normal person. Jesus was not a normal person. But his experience as a child might have been, you know, not much different than that. That he had a Godward orientation. He was in a godly family. He knew the word of God. He was taught the law, as all Jewish boys were. And he obviously had a much more, more than average, probably we might say, rather than more than average, we might say a unique, you know, awareness of the importance of God and of his law and so forth. And then at some point, God revealed to him that he was who he is and who Christians now say he is. So this is my meanderings on this subject. I mean, it's certainly an interesting question. When did Jesus know? What was it like being God in the flesh for him? As a child, it, you know, all bets are off. But what I've just described could well be the case with him. And I guess I'm inclined to suspect that that is the way it was, though I could certainly be wrong. All right. Let's talk next to Jim in Hayward, California. Hi, Jim. Good to hear from you again.
2: Yes, Steve.
0: Yes.
2: Good to talk to you again.
0: Yes,
2: by
0: sir.
2: The way, I believe your producer passed you my phone number last week.
0: Yes, he did, but I don't know that I haven't had occasion to call you. Am I supposed to call you about something?
2: Yeah, would you please, because I don't have internet access. And I would like to make a contribution to support the program, so I wish you would call me for that.
0: Well, I appreciate that. I'll see, you know, I'll call you when I can.
2: Okay, appreciate that.
0: Okay.
2: Now, you mentioned Calvin, of course, the Institute of the Christian Religion, but Calvin was actually, shall we say, parroting St. Augustine.
0: That's true.
2: And, you know, I've always considered myself, theologically speaking, an Augustinian.
0: Well, you're a Lutheran, and Luther was Augustinian.
2: So, I, you know, believe, you know, it seems to me as I've read the testimony of Augustine that he really saw himself as somebody who could not have on his own become a believer.
0: Yep, he believed that eventually, yeah.
2: And
0: let me just say this. It's true. Augustine held to what we now call Calvinism. And as far as we know, nobody in the church before Augustine held to those views. So Calvin's views, at least as held among church fathers, did not exist until Augustine. And that was around the late 4th and early 5th century. Now, before that time, church fathers spoke on the same subjects as Augustine did on these things, and had a different viewpoint than what he later expressed. But they knew of the doctrines that Augustine held, at least what we call Calvinism. Now, see, Augustine had many, you know, doctrines that virtually all Christians hold. I mean, he definitely was obviously a Trinitarian and believed that Christ is the Son of God and all those things. Jesus died for our sins and rose again. I mean, those things that all Christians hold, Augustine, of course, held. The thing is, Augustine wrote hundreds of thousands of pages of material on theology, and obviously got into realms that not all Christians hold the same views about. So when we talk about the distinctive views of Augustine, there's a whole lot of distinctive views of Augustine to consider, but when we're talking about Calvinism, we're talking specifically about those views of Calvinism which were found in Augustine, and which have to do with the Calvinistic understanding of sovereignty of God and of free will and of predestination. Those famous Calvinistic doctrines were originated with Augustine. I mean, of course, Calvinists would say, no, they originated with the Apostle Paul or with Jesus or even maybe the Old Testament. Yeah, well, that's anyone can say that about their beliefs, but in, I don't believe they're in the Bible. I don't find them there. And you can't find them in any theological works prior to Augustine. But before Augustine, church fathers did talk about those very subjects, but they talked about them opposite of the way Augustine did. They argued entirely for free will, and they actually wrote against the view that all such things are determined by God, that whether you believe or not is a thing God has determined. That they actually addressed that and said no. They understood that to be part of Manichaeanism, which Augustine, of course, adhered to before he was a Christian. In his youth, Augustine was a Manichaean philosopher, and then he became a Christian later. Well, Manichaeanism held those views. And therefore, when they appeared in Augustine's writings late in his life, in his disputes with Pelagius, they suspiciously appear to be his old Manichaean ideas reemerging, because all the earlier church fathers, in addressing those same subjects, said those were Manichaean heresies, and that Christians they express the opposite views, namely that God does not determine who's going to be a Christian, who's not, and that everyone has a free will, and we're totally responsible for our actions because of that. So Augustine really did introduce very new concepts into Christianity, and since he's the most influential theologian in church history, being the father of both Roman Catholicism and of the Reformation, his views have become very acceptable, in fact, revered in churches. The thing is, though, if we had lived in his time, if we had been schooled in the church fathers and in scripture and the things the church believed for the first 3.5 centuries, we might have recognized some of Augustine's stuff as heretical, as the intrusion of pagan philosophy being mixed in with Christianity. Now, Augustine was a very good Christian in most respects, I believe. I believe he was a sincere and godly monk, and that he was saying what he thought was true. But I don't believe he was infallible, and therefore I would never describe myself, and frankly, even if I agreed with everything he said, I wouldn't necessarily describe myself as Augustinian. I'm a Christian. I'm not of Paul. I'm not of Cephas. I'm not of Augustine. I'm not of Pelagius. I'm not of Arminius. I'm of Christ. And being of Christ means, if I might share some of the views that some famous theologians have because I find them to be taught by Christ. But my loyalty is not to any theologian. My loyalty is to Christ. That's the way I see it. And you're right, Augustine came to see himself the way that Calvinists see themselves, namely that the only way they would possibly have come to faith in Christ is if God predestined them to be and more or less made that something unavoidable for them. That is, they couldn't not believe because God's sovereign decree had elected them to believe. Now, that's the Calvinist view. That's the Augustinian view. It certainly was not the view of any Christians that we know of in the church for the first 3.5 centuries. So, I'm not Augustinian. Obviously, there's things Augustine believed that I also believe. In fact, I think much of what Augustine believed, all Christians believe. But like most theologians who write many volumes of theology, his own ideas about some theological things would differ from the views of many other Christians on those same subjects. In the case of Augustine, his views on these subjects differed from the views of all Christians before him that we know of for 3 centuries. And so when somebody innovates new theology that the first 7 generations of Christians would have rejected and would have seen as unscriptural, then we need to take a look at his theology very carefully to make sure that it's not just that he's influential because he's a good arguer, but we need to make sure whether he's interpreting the scriptures correctly. Now, one of the things that Augustine had against him, and he admitted this, he didn't read Greek. He was a Latin father, and Latin was his language. And he knew some Greek, just like I know some Greek. I can't read Greek either, but I know a little Greek. I know some words and stuff in Greek, but I certainly would flail in a situation where I had to analyze Greek grammar in a very deep and sophisticated way. And or if I even to just read the Greek New Testament and translate, I couldn't do it. So neither could he. Now, that's interesting, because the church fathers before him that he disagreed with were Greek fathers. You know, Koine Greek, the Greek language of the New Testament, was their native tongue. They grew up reading Greek. That was what they spoke, you know, at their mother's breast. They, you know, they cut their teeth on the language of the New Testament. And for 300 years, they read the New Testament in their own native language, which is the language it was written in. And they didn't see it the way Augustine later did. But Augustine's ideas were influenced in some cases by the way the Latin Bible read rather than the Greek. And that's one reason that I haven't really followed him in that. We can do better. Anyway, I appreciate your call, Jim. 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We have another half hour coming up. 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We have another half hour coming. Don't go away. I'll be right back.
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0: back to the Narrow Path radio broadcast. My name is Steve Gregg, and we're live for another half hour taking your calls. If you'd like to call in with a question about the Bible or the Christian faith, or maybe to disagree with the host and say why, I'd love to have you do so. The number to call is 844-484-5737. That's 844-484-5737. All right, we're going to talk next to James in New York, New York. Hi, James. Welcome to the Narrow Path.
1: Yes. Hi, Steve. Good to talk to you. The question I have is as far as Catholicism, I was a Catholic. My family, we were born all Catholics. I did get away from the Catholic Church. And now I always find myself when we get together, my family, they always want to know, why am I right and they are wrong? Like, how do I explain to them when they say they pray to the Mother Mary and other saints, and they say, what's wrong with that? And I said, in the Bible, and also God says, I am the only one you should pray to as far as the Ten Commandments go. But they still insist that that's not so. So how do you get through someone like, to tell them what they're doing is wrong? And
0: all right,
1: and that I'm right. That, you know, it's just sometimes impossible. And then they'll ask me, what church you belong to? Right now, I don't belong to a church because there's so many Methodists, Baptists, the Church of Christ. I don't really know which one to go to that would have my beliefs, just basically the Bible itself.
0: Okay.
1: Yes.
0: All right. Well, I understand the predicament. Roman Catholics believe that the Catholic Church is the true church, and that the leadership, the living modern leadership of the Catholic Church, are, you know, lineally descended, not biologically, but in terms of institutionally, they can trace their offices back to the time of the apostles, and therefore they say that through the process of apostolic succession through the ages, the Catholic bishops have preserved the identity of the true church. And so they say this is the church that Jesus built on Peter, the rock, and so forth. This is why they trust it. Now, what they don't realize is believing those statements that I just gave about the Catholic Church, namely that the apostolic succession, you know, connects their leadership by descent to the apostles, the church is built upon Peter, they're the church. Those are statements of faith on their part. That is, any modern Catholic, if they're told those things and they believe them, well, they're making a choice to believe that instead of some other possibilities. You see, many denominations that are not Catholic feel that their theology is faithful to the apostles. And they believe that sometimes, even in an organization that starts out on the right track, it can go wrong. And so they have to recognize if an organization has gone wrong rather than just embrace it because it's been around a long time. And by the way, the Eastern Orthodox have exactly the same claim about their church. The Eastern Orthodox are not Roman Catholic. There was a split between the Roman Catholics and the Eastern Orthodox back in the 11th century. And both groups say that theirs is the group that traces its authenticity back to the time of the apostles. Now, they can't both be right. They could both be wrong, but they can't both be right. But to say, okay, I'm a Roman Catholic, and that makes me, here's what they say about you, and here's why they're wrong. They say that if you're not a Roman Catholic, you're kind of arrogantly assuming that you can make up your mind different from the historical church. They're saying essentially, well, the church throughout history has taught such and such, and you think you're smarter than everybody else. You think you can interpret the Bible better than they did. How could you be so arrogant? How could you make a choice like that? Why shouldn't you just submit to the existing church? Well, here's the problem. How do we know the Catholic Church is the existing church? They claim it, but so does the Eastern Orthodox Church. How do we know they are? And if they are, then Catholic, the Roman Catholic is not. You know, it's not as if Protestants are making some kind of a personal choice as to what to believe, and Catholics are not. The Catholics are making a personal choice to believe the Catholic claims, all right? I mean, that's a personal choice, too. We know that because people can make the other, another choice than that. People could be Eastern Orthodox. People could be Protestant of any number of denominations. Every human being is making a choice based on what they consider to be the best evidence of what's true. Now, the Catholics choose to be Catholics. A lot of times it's not because they've actually considered what the best evidence is. It's because they were cradle Catholics. They're born Catholics. Or because they find something beautiful in the liturgy of the Catholic Church and they like that. Or because somebody told them, and they trust the person who told them this, that the, you know, the Catholic Church is built on Peter and that's how Jesus said his church would be built. Now, if somebody told you that and you believed it, well, you had a choice to believe that or something else. If you chose to believe the Roman Catholic claims, well, that's your choice. If I choose not to believe them because of, actually, I look at the evidence in Scripture and elsewhere, and I say, well, no, I don't think that's true. Well, is it arrogant for me to make up my own mind and not just go in lockstep with the Catholic organization? Well, that depends. Is a Catholic organization the true church? They claim they are, but I don't think they are. You know, Jehovah's Witnesses tell me they're the true church. Am I arrogant to question their claim and not go along with it? The Mormons tell me they're the true church. Am I arrogant because I don't believe them? How about if I look at all the groups that claim to be the true church and weigh the evidence and compare them with what Jesus said, who is actually the founder of the true church, and make my choices based on what he said rather than what man says? You see, if somebody says, well, the Catholic Church is the true church, well, that's some men say that. Some men say there's no God, too, but I don't believe them either. Some men say the Eastern Church is the original. Some people say the Baptist Church is the true church. I don't accept what men say. I mean, if I have a choice, if I've got Jesus speaking on a subject, and then I have men saying things that aren't the same as what Jesus said, I make a choice. You're right. I make a choice to follow Jesus and not to follow men. So I don't believe there's any institutional church in the world that is the true church. I believe the true church is made up of all followers of Jesus Christ. That's what the church was originally. That's what Jesus founded. He's the cornerstone. The apostles and prophets are the foundation. If I follow what Jesus and the apostles taught, which I have fortunately preserved in their writings, well, then I must be part of the movement he started, the membership of which has nothing to do with joining an organization. It has to do with being born spiritually of God and included by the Holy Spirit in the family of God and made a child of God. Now, once I'm in that category, I can go to church wherever I think best represents the way God wants me to worship. Now, people can be disagreed about that. But again, one is not more arrogant than another just because they make a different choice than one makes. I believe there are Catholics who are born of God. I believe there are Catholics who are true Christians who love Jesus and follow Jesus just like I do. I think they're mistaken in their doctrines. But see, they go to the Catholic Church because they judge that the way things are done there is the way that pleases God most. I don't go to their church because I judge there's different things that please God more. And that maybe there's some things in their church that don't even please God, to my mind. Now, that's for me to decide for myself. I'll stand before God for making right or wrong choices. So will they. But you see, many times Catholics feel like, well, we're not making a choice. We're just being faithful to the original church. No, to identify the Catholic Church as the original church is a choice. And, you know, we are living in a time where many groups think they are the original church. If you decide to believe one of them and say, okay, this is group is the original church, then you're making a choice. You've got other options. So it's interesting because the Catholics sometimes do give the impression that it's a very humble thing just to toe the line with the Catholic Church. And if you think you know better than them, well, how could you be such an arrogant fool? Well, I'm going to say I don't think there's any arrogance in making a choice. I think we need to make a choice based on the evidence. And the evidence of what the true church is going to be found in the words of Jesus and the apostles, not the words of some organization. So that's how I look at that, James. Appreciate your call. Marie in Sacramento, California, welcome to The Narrow Path. Thanks for calling.
2: Thank you. My question is about Galatians chapter 4, where Paul is discussing Hagar and Sarah, comparing mm-hmm. them to the Old Covenant and the New Covenant.
0: Yep.
2: And here's where he is quoting Isaiah in verse 27, Isaiah 54:1. So this one part where he says, for the desolate woman now has more children than the woman who lives with her husband. Is he talking about, who's he talking about there? Is it Judaism and the Jews that are currently worshiping in the temple in Paul's day?
0: Right. Let me read the passage for the sake of those who don't know it. This comes, of course, this is Isaiah 54:1, which is immediately after Isaiah 53. Now, Isaiah 53, of course, talks about Christ and his crucifixion and even hints at his resurrection. And then, of course, what follows immediately is the church, you know, the church that came from Christ's death and resurrection. And Isaiah says, rejoice, O barren, you who do not bear. Break forth and shout, you who do not travail. For the desolate, in this case meaning the childless or the barren, has many more children than she who has a husband. Now, she who has a husband is Israel. That is the Jews, the Jewish race. The Jewish race, some of them have are children of God. But he's saying there's those who have never had that husband. That would be the Gentiles. God never had a covenant with them before Jesus came. He had a covenant, a marriage with Israel from Exodus 20, verse 1 on. And therefore, Israel was the wife, God was the husband, and all the children of God, or at least most of the children of God that came, were through that entity, through that race, through those people. That's the married wife. God has some children from that married wife. But the Gentiles, all through those 1,400 years before Christ came, they didn't bear children for God. They didn't have a covenant with God. They were barren in terms of bringing forth fruit for God because God hadn't really approached them yet about it. But in Christ and the preaching of the gospel to the Gentiles, God now extends covenantal relationship, not with Israel only, but with the Gentiles too, the new covenant that Christ made. So covenantal relationship is marriage. And so God now has a wife that's made up of the faithful Jews and the faithful Gentiles, but more Gentiles than Jews. And that's the one who's bearing most of the children for him. So Paul is saying that there's two kinds of seed of Abraham, or children of Abraham. He says there's Isaac and Ishmael were children of Abraham. Now he says one thing they're different about, and he gets a little spiritualizing here, but he's not far, he's not speculating too much. He's saying Ishmael was a child of Abraham according to the flesh. That is, frankly, because Ishmael's mother was a young and fertile woman, it's not miraculous that he came around. He's just fleshly, ordinary, biological means produced Ishmael. And then Isaac came along, but that was a miracle. Isaac came from a woman who was barren, and God supernaturally made her pregnant, so that it was through a miracle of God that Isaac came. He was a child of promise, because nothing but God's promise to Abraham would have ever accounted for his ever coming into existence. God promised that Sarah would have a child. So we have two children of Abraham. There's actually more, because Abraham had six other children, but Paul's not including them in this analogy. There are today people who are children of Israel, children of Abraham, in a merely physical sense, like Ishmael was. Those people are usually called the Jews. Okay? They can say they are descended from Abraham, but only in the physical sense, because Jesus said to the Jews, I know you are Abraham's descendants. This is in John 8. He said, I know you are Abraham's descendants, but if you are Abraham's children, you would do the works of Abraham. So he distinguishes between those who are merely physically descended from Abraham and those who are the true children of Abraham. And Paul's saying, yeah, Ishmael was a child of Abraham, in the physical sense, just like modern Jews are. And yet that didn't count for anything. Being Ishmael wasn't, he didn't get any of the promises. But Isaac did. And Isaac was not, I mean, sure, he came physically from Abraham, but he existed not from natural processes so much, because God had to miraculously cause nature to be violated for Sarah to get pregnant. And so Isaac is a child of promise. He's not simply a child of the flesh. Now, what Paul's going on to say is that the two women, Hagar and Sarah, are like the two covenants. Hagar, the mother of Ishmael, is like, he said, Jerusalem now. The children of Jerusalem are the Jews, and like Ishmael, they are descent, they're children of the flesh. But there's another Jerusalem, he said, which is above. He says, that's the mother of all of us, and she's free. She's not like, Sarah is a free woman, and she's the mother of all of us. Now, all of us means Paul, who is a believing Jew, and the Galatians, who were believing Gentiles, Jews and Gentiles. Now, he's saying that when God is looking at his children, he's not just looking at the children of Abraham after the flesh. There's this other category who are children of God because of spiritual rebirth, because of a miracle of regeneration. And he says Isaiah 54:1 was looking at that when it said the barren ones, the Gentile nations, which had never borne children for God, never had been God's people. Now they are. I mean, the ones who believe are. And there's more of them in the family of God now than there are from the married woman from Israel. So he's saying more Gentiles than Jews are children of God now. Now, he's not eliminating all Jews, but he is suggesting that if a Jew is not also a Christian, they're not really one of the children of God or the children of Abraham. And by the way, Paul says that very same thing somewhat more briefly in Romans chapter 9, verses 7 through 9 or so, which I won't look at now because we have other people waiting. But that's what the Isaiah passage, that's how Paul understands that Isaiah passage.
2: Okay, thank you. And who is Keturah's children? Are they the Persians?
0: No, a lot of them were became very obscure Middle Eastern peoples. Some of them are, we know, for example, there's Shua was one of them, and one of Job's friends was a Shuahite, but I don't know that there's any Shuahites today. There may be, but who to identify them with, I would not know. They might, many Middle Eastern tribes would just fall under the general rubric of what we call Arabs today. There's a lot of Arab ethnicities, and probably if any of Keturah's children have descendants living today, we'd call them Arabs. Midian was also one of those, and the Midianites came from them, but I don't believe there's any Midianites today. Or if there's any people descended from them, we would just kind of classify them probably as Arabs.
2: So they're not necessarily the Persians?
0: No, the Persians are actually not Arab. They're different than that. Persians are from different stock than Arabs.
2: Okay. Thank you so much.
0: All right. Thank you for your call, Marie. Bye now. Myrna from Worcester, Massachusetts. Welcome to The Narrow Path. Thanks for calling.
3: Yes. Hi. Good evening, Steve. Just wanted to make one comment, and then I also have a question. The comment is, I know they were talking about being Catholic. Isn't Catholic a word that's kind of universal for the universal church versus being Roman Catholic?
0: Well, originally, that's how the word Catholic was used. Before there was the Roman Catholic institution, which developed in the 5th and 6th centuries primarily, before that, the regular mainstream church was called the Catholic Church. They weren't called Roman Catholic. The word Catholic is a word that simply means universal. So people like Irenaeus and the early church fathers in the second century, they would speak of the Catholic Church or Catholic Christianity in contrast with heretical groups, okay? So the word Catholic meant, the universal true church in contrast to groups that had broken off and deviated by heresy. Now, once, of course, Western Europe began to recognize the Bishop of Rome as having authority over all the other bishops, this was after Augustine's time, they began to call it the Roman Catholic Church. And not all Christians were of that stripe. I mean, there were the Coptic churches in Egypt and of course, the Eastern churches eventually that were not under the Pope.
3: Okay. And the other question that I have was in Ephesians 4, verse 11. And I know this is Paul talking, where he says, and he himself, which he's talking about Jesus, gave some to be apostles, some prophets, some evangelists, and some pastors and teachers. All these titles, because I'm assuming that Paul was an apostle, a prophet, he was a pastor, he was an evangelist, he was a teacher. How are these titles like used interchangeably, or how do we set them apart from, because they all seem like, besides the apostle, it's like...
0: Yeah. Well, same, it's not, it's not as if, I'm not seeing it that way. I think these are four different offices or descriptions of people's positions in the church. If you work backward from it, you've got teachers. I teach, so I would regard myself as a teacher. But there's also pastors. Pastors and teachers are in the list. Pastors also teach, but they do more than I do. Pastors also tend a flock. They actually oversee a congregation. They take care of the sheep in many, many ways that a mere teacher like myself does not. I'm not a pastor. I don't have a congregation. But I do teach. But pastors also teach, but they do more than teach. So the role of teaching is included within the pastor's role, though there are some people who teach and aren't pastors. Evangelists, any Christian can be an evangelist, including a pastor. Anyone can preach the gospel to people, but some people have apparently special gifting or anointing for evangelism and definitely have more success than others and are set apart for that primarily, which means they go to the unbelievers and preach the gospel. Now, prophets are people who receive oracles from God, like the prophets of the Old Testament and like the New Testament prophet Agabus, and there were other New Testament prophets, Philip's four daughters were. And then there's the apostles, who have a very special role, a unique role. They are official agents who speak with the authority of Christ himself, not because they're prophets, but because he appointed them as his official spokespersons. Now, they can prophesy, but whether they're prophesying or not, you know, if they prophesy, they're speaking the direct words of God like a prophet. They also can evangelize. They also can teach. They can also briefly pastor churches. Paul wasn't really a pastor, but he did stay in the fledgling church in Corinth for 18 months and probably, you know, shepherded that church that time. And later he was in Ephesus and shepherded that church for 3 years. But Paul didn't really stay in churches and shepherd the flock much. He usually planted churches. He'd evangelize, so he did the work of an evangelist. He would probably teach them as much as he had time to do. Then he'd leave them under other shepherds to continue teaching them. Prophesying is something that Paul said any Christian might do and every Christian should desire to do. And apostles could prophesy, but they weren't prophets. That's a different thing. But to prophesy is an activity. To be a prophet is your job, is your rank, is your official

0: was started being built in the first century. That's when the foundation was laid. Everyone who's come along since then is building on that foundation, Paul said. So the apostles and prophets in the first century laid the foundation of the church, and the evangelists, pastors, and teachers now build on that foundation. And so it is possible that the office of apostle and prophet no longer exists. On the other hand, even if that's so, that doesn't mean that there are not people who prophesy sometimes, and it does not mean that there are not people who do apostolic kinds of things, like church planting and stuff like that. The issue here is whether there's anyone in the church today who has the same kind of authority that the apostles had, that Jesus apostolized, and that holds the office of prophet, because you can prophesy without holding the office of prophet. King Saul prophesied, though he's not a prophet. Caiaphas prophesied, though he's not a prophet. Both of them were evil men. And Paul said, you can all prophesy, but he said, all are not prophets. So he said, are all apostles, are all prophets, are all, evangelists? No, not all are. So, some of the activities of the group first mentioned are activities that are found among others, too. It's like the apostle seems to have kind of the whole collection of roles. And then others who are mentioned, prophets, evangelists, pastors, and teachers, in some respects have more particularized roles. Apostles seem to have all the gifts at some time or another. That's how I see it. Some people perhaps see it differently.
1: Thank you.
0: I appreciate your call. Paul in Auburn, California, can you use 1 minute? 2 minutes is about what we have, I think. Is that okay, Paul?
2: Yes, that's fine. I'm a Christian, but I get a lot of questions about Islam. And they're saying it is the oldest religion?
0: No, Islam is not the oldest religion. Christianity has been around before Islam, like 600 years before Islam. Muhammad came in the 600s after Christ. So, no, Islam is not the oldest religion. Judaism was before Christianity, though modern Judaism is different. Modern Judaism is Rabbinism or Talmudism, and that is more modern than Christianity. It came along after the time of Christ and was encoded in the Talmud. But the Judaism of the Old Testament was Temple Judaism, and that doesn't exist anymore. But, Christianity is just about the oldest surviving religion in the West. You've got Buddhism and Hinduism in the East. They're older. I'm out of time. Thanks for joining us. The Narrow Path is a listener-supported ministry. 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
3: 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Conflict is rampant, compromise rare. 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
1: hallowed be thy name. Welcome to Freedom to Choose from Just As I Am Ministries, a nonprofit providing hope of freedom to those caught in the devastation of addiction of any kind, or those searching for a better way to live life with joy and a sound mind. 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In the series Healing by Design, they explore God's healing and restorative nature as our universe's designer and creator. Healing is now on the way on Freedom to Choose.

0: Hello, everyone. My name is Rich Kallenberg.
1: And my name is Susan Kallenberg.
0: And we would like to welcome you today to Freedom to Choose and our series. It's a new series. It's entitled Healing by Design. And this is program number one. And we're going to title this program The Five Requirements for Life. If you want to get this at a later time, it will be on our website at www.justasiamministries.com, where all of our resources are, and you'll be able to get this. It is called the series Healing by Design, program number one, The Five Requirements for Life. And Susan, would you open with a word of prayer, please?
1: Yes. Our loving Father in heaven, we are grateful that we have an opportunity to explore the great principles that you have laid from the foundation of the earth, and those principles are to guide and direct us to health and to happiness. And we just ask now that you will send your spirit to guide and direct our thoughts and the words that come out of our mouths, and for the people who are listening, that we through this process draw closer to you. And we thank you in Jesus' name. Amen.
0: So let's get started and right into the series.
1: Well, I was thinking, because we haven't been in for quite a while, I really like the name Freedom to Choose. And the reason why I like that, and I just wanted to say it before we got into the program, is that God gives us evidence and God gives us experience, and he desires that we use the brains that he's created in us and the conscience that we have because of the what he's implemented into the human brain to be able to examine things that are brought to our mind so that we can make choices. And I think that as we go through life, there's no greater gift that God could give us than the freedom to choose, because regardless of what's happening outside in the world, or what's happening outside your circle of influence around you, we all still have that freedom to choose within our own conscience and to be able to hold true to who we are, regardless of any pressures or anything that comes from outside of our relationship with God. We can say no to it and be true to ourselves and continue to be true to God.
0: You know, it's a really important point that you're making for several reasons, but one of the reasons I want to maybe pounce on here a little bit is because character is not given to us. It's developed by us through our choices throughout our lives.
1: Correct.
0: And the character of a healthy person is a lot different, looks a lot different than the character of an unhealthy person. And God wants us to be healthy. And the program Healing by Design has to do with God setting us right, because when we're born, we're set wrong.
1: Right.
0: Right out of the gates, and we're infected with fear and selfishness.
1: Right. And a lot of people want to say, well, that's God's fault. But the reality is that our first parents, Adam and Eve, chose to follow the evil one. And through that, just like through our choices today, we can change our genetic code by thoughts, by choices, by actions. We can actually change the actual DNA on which we operate. And that's what happened. But God,
0: the gene expression.
1: Exactly. But God, in his infinite knowledge and mercy, says, I know there's issues, but I've got a way out.
0: Yes. Yes. And so, yeah, so the human race was on a trajectory towards death due to Adam changing the human brain and infecting it with fear and selfishness by distrusting God and trusting another entity, Satan. And so the human race was on a trajectory towards death. And Jesus came and he changed that trajectory towards life. And now we have the opportunity to make that. We have the freedom to choose that way, that the way that we're designed to operate, which is what Jesus showed us. He showed us God in human flesh. He showed us that and taught that retaliation was unhealthy, that unforgiveness was unhealthy, that ungratefulness was unhealthy,
1: that
0: envy, that pride, and all these things were unhealthy. But you have the freedom.
1: Right.
0: You want to be angry and teach your brain to become an angry brain, you have that freedom. But Jesus says there is a way out. I've procured the remedy, and through the Holy Spirit, he will apply that remedy, change the trajectory of your life by just simply allowing him into your life. And it is really that simple. Allow that doctor to come in and do his work.
1: Right. So the healing may not happen in your circumstances, but the healing happens inside your heart and your brain.
0: Yeah. Yeah.
1: So I know a lot of times Christians will struggle with, well, why is everything seem to be crashing around on me? And it's just like when Jesus says, you'll have peace with me, but you won't have peace with the world.
0: With everything else.
1: Exactly.
0: Yeah.
1: And so our goal is to be aligned with God and to be disaligned with what the world is offering.
0: Yeah. So let's look at the five requirements for life and what we're going to do. You're going to hear the term throughout this program, design law, design attributes, functionality of design. All of these terms, we are designed in a certain way. Just like I used to work at a Chevrolet dealership. Cars came in, they were designed a certain way. You had to diagnose what a problem was, and then you had to restore that car back into harmony with the way it was originally designed in order for it to run right.
1: Right. So you were a master mechanic, and you were trained in all ways Chevy.
0: All Chevy, right?
1: All Chevy. So when the Chevy came in and there was an issue, you could correctly
0: diagnose it, yeah,
1: and then take the correct cure to bring it back
0: into harmony with the way it was designed.
1: Exactly.
0: That's how we run.
1: Right.
0: God wants to restore us back into harmony with the way that we were originally designed.
1: Right.
0: It's that simple. And so the five requirements for life, for that we can help, we can be healthy and we can grow and we can develop. God uses physical elements to teach us about the spiritual elements that are also just run a parallel. So the five requirements for physical life, because as it is in this physical, so it is in the spiritual world. And that's where a lot of Jesus's parables came from. He taught physical realities to be applied in a spiritual allegory or spiritual reality. So the five requirements for physical life are air, water, food, rest, and exercise. So let's examine how each of these elements have a corresponding spiritual application and therefore will understand healing by design.
1: Right. So the first element, air. In order for us to live physically, we must breathe. Inhaling oxygen is a requirement for life, as well as exhaling carbon dioxide. This is breathing, the active exchange of gases that physical life functions upon.
0: Yeah, it's just the way things are. And we're going to call that the law of respiration. It's how God designed us. You know, if somebody's drowning in 10 feet of water, God's not going to change the law of respiration. He's going to ask somebody to find it in their heart to go down into that 10 feet, pull that person out of the 10 feet of water, restore them back into harmony with the law of respiration.
1: Mm-hmm.
0: So when God created Adam, he breathed into Adam the breath of life, and Adam became a living being, Genesis 2:7. The breath of life represents the life-giving spark energy, the vitalizing, animating power that comes from God. We do not possess life apart from God. We do not have life original to ourselves. Rather, our life comes from God.
1: Right. We're not an independent source where we can live off of our own power. We don't have that power.
0: We don't have that.
1: Right. And just as Jesus told Nicodemus, he says, I tell you the truth, no one can enter the kingdom of God unless he is born of water and of the Spirit. Flesh gives birth to flesh, but the Spirit gives birth to spirit. You should not be surprised at my saying you must be born again. The wind blows wherever it pleases. You hear its sound, but you cannot tell where it comes from or where it is going. So it is with everyone who is born of the Spirit. That's John 3:5-8.
0: Yeah, Jesus' first comments upon the physical birth of the flesh with its amniotic fluid, like when a woman's water breaks, Then he describes the new birth brought about by the Holy Spirit. In Greek, the word spirit is pneuma, from which we get the words pneumonia, pneumatic. It's translated into English as either spirit, wind, breath, or ghost, as in the Holy Ghost, or giving up the ghost.
1: Right. When a person dies, they stop breathing and they're described as having expired, which means an end, a termination, but also to exhale, or in this case, to breathe one's last breath. Let's look at two versions of Luke 23:46, which says this about Jesus' moment of death. The King James Version said, "And when Jesus had cried with a loud voice, he said, Father, into thy hands I command my spirit. And having said thus, he gave up the ghost."
0: And now the NIV will say, "Jesus called out with a loud voice, Father, into your hands I commit my spirit. And when he had said this, he breathed his last." So you see the parallel there. He gave up the ghost, he breathed his last. Pneuma, breath. So just as we need air for our bodies to live, we need the presence of the Holy Spirit to live as well, and to grow and to thrive spiritually. It's the way we're designed. The action of breathing is a well-known sign of life, and to live in God's kingdom, we must inhale the Spirit of God, so to speak, and breathe out in our words and actions the truth and the love of God in how we live and treat others, which is a sign of a new life with God.
1: Right. And Jesus said, "All men will know that you're my disciples if you love one another." That's John 13:35. The life-giving power of love comes from the Spirit of God. It's the power that recreates us in his image, and it's how we partake of the divine nature, 2 Peter 1:4. So an individual can examine themselves to see if they're in the way and see whether or not they're being loving creatures, or, and if not, then it's time to go to God and find out what's happening in the inner being in order that we're not in harmony with God's design law for love.
0: Remember when the disciples walked through Samaria?
1: Yes.
0: And they got a little bit upset. "Hey, let's rain a little fire down on them. Want us to do that?" Jesus says, "You're not of the right spirit."
1: Right.
0: That is of the wrong spirit. See, the spirit gives life. The flesh counts for nothing, John 6:63. There's nothing in us that allows us to claim that we're capable of doing the work. The capacity we have comes from God. It is he who made us capable of serving. He who made us capable of serving the new covenant, and that consists of not the written law, but of the Spirit. The written law brings death, but the Spirit gives life. 2 Corinthians 3:4-6. In other words, this is referring to design law.
1: Right.
0: This the written law doesn't bring life. It's the way you are designed and how you, the principles of life that you adhere to, that brings
1: either
0: life.
1: Either brings life or death.
0: Or death.
1: Right.
0: Yeah. Keeping the rules doesn't.
1: Exactly.
0: Keeping the rules does not bring life. If I've got mustard on my face and I look in the mirror reveals I got mustard on my face. The mirror does not clean the mustard off my face.
1: Right.
0: See, the written law might tell you you got mustard on your face. The written law is not going to bring you life. It's not going to clean you up. That's the spirit of life,
1: right,
0: that cleans you up.
1: And the written law was meant for lawbreakers.
0: That's true.
1: Right? So if you're traveling down the road and there's speed limits, do you have to refer to the speed limit in order to obey the speed limit? Or are you cautious and
0: caring about other people
1: and driving the appropriate speed for where you're
0: going? For the conditions.
1: Exactly.
0: Yeah. If you're driving through a school zone, and there's kids out, do you really need a 25-mile-an-hour speed sign
1: to make you slow down?
0: Or are you going 5 miles an hour and being cautious because you're caring for peace? That's design law.
1: Right.
0: Yeah, the sign there.
1: Doing the right thing because it's the right thing to do, not doing the right thing because someone told you to.
0: Or
1: you're going to penalty.
0: Or there could be a police officer with a radar gun or whatever.
1: Right.
0: Yeah.
1: And so air is the most critical element we need to physically live. Deprivation of oxygen causes death more quickly than the loss of any other element. Likewise, cut off from the Spirit of God, we do not have spiritual life. It is only through life-giving connection to the Holy Spirit that we are reborn and experience a new life, an eternal life with Christ.
0: That is so true, and that's why Jesus said the only way you're lost is by grieving the Holy Spirit. In other words, making choices to tell God, no thank you, I don't want you in my life, and you tell God enough that and make choices that turn away from God, eventually we lose the very capacity to embrace that Spirit, and we lose the very capacity to love.
1: Well, and I think, too, it's God designed our bodies to learn by beholding, right? So we learn by modeling. So if we refuse to look at the designer God and to look at how he is universe, to correctly look at how his universe operates, then we also don't have the capacity to see things outside of our own selfish nature.
0: So lose the ability to reason from cause to effect on the way things are going around because we end up being so self-centered that everything's about it. I remember that in my drug addiction. I couldn't reason. I had almost totally lost the capability to reason because everything was centered around me.
1: Right.
0: I couldn't see who I was harming.
1: Right.
0: I couldn't see that my actions were causing a ripple effect and ruining other people's lives and causing them grief and all that. I couldn't see that because that's what selfishness does.
1: Right.
0: It causes us to look through a lens and lose the ability to reason from cause to effect, especially the effect that our decisions make on other people.
1: Right. And selfishness, if that's what you behold, then that's what you become. And so sometimes it takes, when we're working with people, whether it be in the prison or with somebody calls and it's usually a family member, sometimes the best possible outcome that can happen for someone that you love and you care about that's an addict is that they have consequences. And that there's an opportunity to be taken out of their day-to-day selfish existence and taken so that they can no longer do those things that are damaging. So a lot of times when people call and they are afraid for their child because they're in prison or jail or a rehab, you know, danger is everywhere in this world, but to give an addict an opportunity to have a different choice at life, that sometimes is, I believe, to be a definite move that God makes in that person's life in order to give them opportunity. I know that's what happened with me several times.
0: I wrote down right here a note while you were talking. Why are you and I here?
1: Because I got arrested over and over
0: that
1: again.
0: That started a chain reaction of events that put you and I here behind these microphones.
1: Exactly.
0: And it started, and the way the chain of events went was, how many times what happened?
1: A lot of times.
0: She went
1: arrested.
0: In a lot of times. Yeah. She got arrested a lot of times, and she went to jail a lot of times. Well, the last time some people prayed with you, the Holy Spirit somehow flipped a switch in your brain that you wanted to live, because up until that point you didn't.
1: Right.
0: It was obvious by what you were doing to yourself. But then when she gets out, she tells me, when I come around, if I don't leave, she's going to call the law because she wants to live. So then I end up having to make...
1: But actually, the process happened earlier while I was still in jail. The process and the preparation to make changes had occurred at that time, so that gave me the strength when I did get out of jail, when I finally got out of jail, that I could say no. Whereas before, sometimes I'd be in for 30 days or 45 days, and it was just not enough time for me to have an opportunity to see that there was another way possible.
0: So, and why every
1: why
0: time
1: are you laughing? He's laughing.
0: Because
1: right
0: every
1: now.
0: Time you're talking, you're substantiating another Bible text.
1: Oh.
0: Reverence for the Lord or fear for the Lord. Fear of the Lord is the beginning of wisdom. You were so busy destroying yourself that you couldn't sit down for a moment sober and let God talk to you.
1: Right.
0: And that's that text, reverence for the Lord is the beginning of wisdom.
1: Right.
0: You got arrested. You were finally put in time out where you could sit with people who might have been talking a little recovery, who might have been tired of the same thing that you're getting tired of. You might have been looking at, this is not me, I'm in a jumpsuit again, and But see, if there was, if you weren't able to be quiet and sit down and allow that spirit to speak to you, so the jail was the best thing that happened for you.
1: Right.
0: Even though it was the worst day of your life going right. in, it was also the best day of your life.
1: Right.
0: And so these things are just substantiating design law all the way through. The way we're designed, if we're running rampant, if we're running on our own power, if we're running selfishness, God will do something to get us to sit down and take an inventory somehow. And when you told me, when I showed up at your house the day you got out, you have an ankle bracelet on, and I show up, and I'm not even going to describe what kind of shape I was in or what I had on me, but you told me, you're calling the law, get out of here. Then I had to take inventory because I looked around and there was nobody left for me.
1: Mm-hmm.
0: There's nobody left.
1: Mm-hmm.
0: And so you listening to the Holy Spirit in jail caused a whole host of events to happen, which trickled down and put us behind these microphones 25 years later.
1: Right. And so could there be somebody out there right now that's listening to us that maybe has anger issues or resentment problems, maybe not drug addiction or maybe some other type of addiction that that you could be struggling with? And could this be the time where God is saying, you know, there is a different way, there is a better way. Come and explore my design principles and see that you can have freedom in your life. And because it's not, you know, addiction is just an outward manifestation of the sickness of the heart.
0: The fear and the selfishness that we're infected with, that we're born with.
1: That everybody has the tendency to go in whatever way they go in because we're all infected with fear and selfishness.
0: Yeah, and it wasn't just something arbitrary Jesus said to Nicodemus. You must be born again because you're born of the flesh. You're born with these horrible, sinful desires, and Jesus
1: that were never a part of my design.
0: Never a part of his design.
1: Right.
0: And Jesus says, if you're born again, I will give you new desires. I will give you a distaste for what you find really tasteful right now. And so that's why I say it's a must. It's not you need to, you ought to be born again or whatever, or, you know, it's.
1: It's not an
0: design,
1: action that you have to do. It's an inside job,
0: it's an inside
1: right?
0: job. It's a requirement for life, and it needs to happen because it's part of the way it's part of design law in the healing by design process.
1: Exactly.
0: And so the title of this program today is The Five Requirements for Life. We only got to one of them. And the five requirements, of course, are for physical life: air, water, food, rest, exercise. So we only got to one of them, and then we're going to probably have to wrap it up in about a minute or so. So I don't even want to get into the water yet because there's so much to talk about there. But what we do want to reiterate that all the programs that we have, all the Freedom to Choose programs, different series, I think there's 6-7 different series, they're all on our website. www.justasiamministries.com.
1: Right, so you can go grab a podcast and listen to the podcast, or there's also some resources available if you'd like some workbooks that it's not just about addiction, it's about healing by God's design.
0: Healing by design.
1: Getting out of our prisons.
0: Healing by design.
1: Right.
0: So remember, folks, there's only two ways to live your life. One is like nothing is a miracle, the other is like everything is a miracle, and you have the freedom to choose.
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13: Jesus said it himself. Before Abraham was, I am. That's the most powerful statement. Because if you know the Bible, God introduced himself to Moses as I am in the burning bush. And Jesus just said, I am the God of the burning bush. Wow.
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13: We are in 1 Chronicles 16. We're going to start at verse 37 is where we left off. You know, growing up in the church, I got it. I saw how weighty my dad was taken by the congregation. And if he said something, it really held a lot of weight and influence. But being in construction and being in a working world for like 20 years, I was bivocational. I got used to my word not being very important at all. Like, I would speak and no one would listen. And, you know, when you're in that kind of frame of mind, you get kind of loosey-goosey with your mouth. You don't really worry about it. Nobody's going to take it seriously anyway. I can use sarcasm. I can use humor. You know, I can joke around. I don't have to be serious. But as the ministry here got started and the ministry began to grow, my words became a lot more weighty, and it was really intimidating. Like, oh my goodness, Lord, I don't think I should be in this. I'm not the right person for this. The Lord just started working in me just to be more serious about what I say and how I say it. And I'm still growing, because a lot of you are close to me and you know he's still growing. But with that, there's a deep responsibility when we're serving the Lord. It's why the Bible has so much to say about our language. Let no corrupt communication proceed out of your mouth. Because the way you witness, the number one way you witness is with your mouth. The gospel is presented word of mouth. You explain your life and God's work in your life through your mouth. Of course, your actions matter, but your mouth matters as much, if not more. And that's why there's such an exhortation on us with our mouths, that we use our mouths to the glory of God. And Nathan here is kind of in this situation where he didn't check in with the Lord. He didn't say, Lord, what do you think of David's idea? Do you have anything to say to him? But he just kind of went with the emotion of the moment. I love David. He's such a great king. I love the Lord. And he wants to do something great for the Lord. Why not? But he didn't think it through. You got to remember that God is very purposeful in what he does. He doesn't just have no plan and that everything around him is just kind of happening. No, that's not how God works. God is very, very orderly, and he has a very specific plan, and he has a timing, and all of that matters because it ends up playing into the fullness of his plan. And he's working out the fullness of his plan over human history. And so David's idea here, he's like, man, I got this beautiful house and God's out there dwelling in a tent. And God says, that's the exact picture I want. Thank you very much, David. That's what's going to happen here. Verse 3, but it happened that night that the word of God came to Nathan saying, go tell my servant David, thus says the Lord, you shall not build me a house to dwell in. Nope, that's not what I want, David. Nope, the answer is no. And so Nathan here finds himself in the same position as Joshua with the Gibeonites. When the Gibeonites came to Joshua and said, we'd like a peace treaty, he said, sounds good to me. I should have asked the Lord. Nathan said the same thing and just stepped out there. David, do whatever you want. No, don't do whatever you want. Do whatever God wants. Let's ask him. And so he says, go tell him, you shall not build my house. Verse 5, for I have not dwelt in a house since the time that I brought up Israel, even to this day, but have gone from tent to tent and from one tabernacle to another. Wherever I have moved about with all Israel, have I ever spoken a word to any of the judges of Israel, whom I commanded to shepherd my people, saying, why have you not built me a house of cedar? Have I ever asked for this? Now, therefore, thus shall you say to my servant David, thus says the Lord of hosts, I took you from the sheepfold, from following the sheep, to be ruler over my people Israel. And I have been with you wherever you have gone, and have cut off all your enemies from before you, and have made you a name like the name of the great men who are on the earth. Moreover, I will appoint a place for my people Israel, and will plant them, that they may dwell in a place of their own, and move no more. Nor shall the sons of wickedness oppress them any more, as previously. Since the time that I commanded judges to be over my people Israel, Also, I will subdue all your enemies. Furthermore, I tell you that the Lord will build you a house. Wow. So the Lord begins to speak to David, and he says, look, I've been in a tent from the beginning of this nation, and I've wanted it that way. You are nomads, you are pilgrims and sojourners, and you have not yet arrived. It's not time yet. You have not arrived. That's what he's saying. And he's saying, look, I am going to do a work in your midst. I will first build you a house, David, that will last forever. And I will establish my people where they will never be uprooted again, and they will never, ever have an enemy again. I will remove their enemies. The sons of wickedness will never harass them again, and they will be firmly planted. Then I will build my house. So this is a deep work. This is a big deal. This is not fulfilled in the temple of Solomon. That's a foreshadowing. That's a foreshadowing of the promise. But you see here how big this is. Israel will not be harassed anymore, and they will never move. And we know they've moved a couple of times since the building of the temple. And that temple was destroyed twice. But God says he's going to establish a temple and a place, and he's going to build his house, but not by the hand of David, but by the hand of his son. And that is Jesus. That is not Solomon. Solomon is a shadow, a foreshadowing, but Jesus is the true builder of the house. How do we know that? Hebrews. Hebrews tells us that it's Jesus who builds that house, and that house we are being built up in. We are the temple of God. I know there's so much to talk about that. The Davidic covenant is such an important covenant. That's what we're reading right now. A covenant is a promise. It's a promise that God makes. It's when you just interact with God and he meets with you and he starts to make you promises you can't believe. It's like, wow, Lord, you're too much. You're too much. So he goes on to say in this covenant, verse 11, it shall be when your days are fulfilled. When you're dead, David, when you must go to be with your fathers, that I will set up your seed after you, who will be of your sons, a descendant of yours, David, and I will establish his kingdom. He shall build me a house, and I will establish his throne forever. I will be his father, and he shall be my son. And I will not take my mercy away from him as I took it from him who was before you. Saul, remember, Saul lost grace with God and lost the kingdom. And I will establish him in my house and in my kingdom forever. And his throne shall be established forever. Who is this? Is this Solomon? No, this is Jesus. His name is Jesus. His name is Jesus. So I love that name. That's a sweet name, Yeshua. He is the Mashiach. Jesus is the king. And this prophecy that David is receiving is for his son, Jesus, who will be the King of kings and the Lord of lords. And it's a forever kingdom. You see, Solomon died, and he died in sin. He forsook God. God had to punish the sons of David in their reigns. King after king had had failures and mishaps and all kinds of problems. There hasn't been a king yet that would serve the Lord like the Lord intends. In fact, this is the Davidic covenant. Let me make a couple comments about it. First of all, this is absolutely crucial because this is prophecy about Jesus being the son of David, right? That's Matthew. Matthew's all about Jesus is the son of David, the heir to the throne. He is the king of the Jews, and all the prophecies of the king apply to him. The Davidic covenant has over 40 references in the Old Testament to it. It's that important. This is a very important covenant. There are many psalms that teach it. Psalm 110, Psalm 89, we just read last week. Psalm 89 is all about this Davidic covenant. Isaiah 55 It's called the Sure Mercies of David. In fact, here's a great verse here that David says in reaction to this covenant. 2 Samuel 23:5, although my house is not so with God. What we're coming late in on this subject. What's the subject? David says, God has told me that he who rules over the sons of men must be just. He must rule in righteousness. It's so important. And then David says, although my house is not so with God, I haven't been righteous. I've made terrible mistakes, right? Bathsheba, Uriah, his son Absalom, you know, Amnon, Tamar. There's been a lot of mess in his house. And so he says, no, I haven't lived up to what God has said is needed. But he says, yet he has made with me an everlasting covenant, ordered in all things and secure. For this is all my salvation and all my desire. Will he not make it increase? He says, the Lord's just going to do this. It's like stupid awesome. I haven't lived up to my side of the bargain, but he's still merciful and gracious and living up to his. He's promised me an enduring house regardless. It's just happening. You see, the big key covenants of the Old Testament are so awesome because they're fulfilled in Christ. And because they're fulfilled in Christ, the righteousness of men is bypassed. Abraham was given a promise by God regardless of his failures. Moses and the covenant of Moses and the law. It was based on the law and the keeping of the law. Israel couldn't do it. So why is Israel still here? Why are they going to be the recipients of the righteousness of God and this kingdom? Because of the grace of God through Jesus Christ. It's all based in him. And the Davidic covenant is the same way. It's given because of Jesus, because Jesus is paying the price, because he is the Messiah, the Savior. And so I get just so excited over this stuff. Let's go to Psalm 45. Let's read Psalm 45 in closing. I think there's 17 verses to look at. Psalm 45. This is a messianic psalm, and it includes the bride, the church. That's why I wanted to bring it up. It was written by the sons of Korah, which would be like, you know, Asa and all those guys. The Kohathites are cousins to Aaron. Okay, this would be Aaron's cousins. But this is at the time of David that this was written. This is so cool. Ready? Let's read this. He says this, my heart is overflowing with a good theme. Oh, I like this. I like this subject is what he's saying. I love this subject. What is it? Oh, it's of the king. I love talking about the king. I recite my composition concerning the king. My tongue is the pen of a ready writer. You are fairer than the sons of men. Grace is poured upon your lips. Talking about the Messiah, he's envisioning the Messiah. This writer here from the sons of Korah is picturing the Messiah and having a vision of him and of his reign. And he says, therefore, God has blessed you forever. Oh, you are blessed forever. Gird your sword upon your thigh, O mighty one, with your glory and your majesty. And in your majesty ride prosperously because of truth, humility, and righteousness. And this is talking about the second coming of Jesus. If you want to kind of picture that further, what he's talking about right there, just read Revelation chapter 20, right? When he gets up on his white horse, King of kings and Lord of lords, across his vesture and his thigh, and he's riding in righteousness, humility, and truth. How awesome is that? And it says, and your right hand shall teach you awesome things. Why? He's going into battle. He's going into fight. Your arrows are sharp in the heart of the king's enemies. The peoples fall under you. That's Armageddon. He shall tread upon the winepress of the fierce wrath of God alone. He will cover himself with the blood of his enemies. That's Armageddon. when he rides to save Israel. Israel's going to be going under and destroyed by the armies of the world. Every nation will be gathered against Israel in the final battle. Every nation, it says. Can't even imagine it, but I can. The anti-Semitism is so on the rise. It's getting more and more intense. And the world's climate is heading in that direction. And we know ultimately that's where it's going to go, because that's what God says. And so Jesus will come and save the day, and the people fall under you. Okay, verse 6. Your throne, O God, is forever and ever. Notice the transition between king and God. They interchange. Why? Because it's Jesus. Same. King and God. That's right. That's not blasphemy. For he is equal to God. Philippians chapter 2 tells us, Jesus said it himself, before Abraham was, I am. That's the most powerful statement. Because if you know the Bible, God introduced himself to Moses as I am in the burning bush. And Jesus just said, I am the God of the burning bush. Wow. Smoking awesome. Didn't burn, but it didn't burn up, but it burned with fire. Okay. A scepter of righteousness is the scepter of your kingdom. Hallelujah. You love righteousness and hate wickedness. Therefore, God, your God, has anointed you. Look at that. Just in case you were confused. Well, wait a minute. No, they're just talking about Jehovah God there. Wait, therefore, God, your God, that's father-son relationship right there, has anointed you with the oil of gladness more than your companions. That's his baptism. When Jesus was baptized, he came up out of the water and the Holy Spirit descended upon him in the form of a dove. He was filled with the Spirit, the anointing of the Lord, the anointed one. That's such an important term. That's a messianic term. He was anointed with the oil of gladness more than your companions. How awesome. And that is the truth. He was so full of joy and is so full of joy. Verse 8, all your garments are scented with myrrh and aloes and cassia out of the ivory palaces by which they have made you glad. King's daughters are among your honorable women. Talking about the court. And great women that stand in his court come from other kings' daughters of the earth. At your right hand stands the queen. Yes. Who am I talking about? Who are they talking about? The bride of Christ. Come on, people. That's you. Guess what? You get to dress in gold. At your right hand stands the queen in gold from Ophir. Yeah. Yes. Listen, listen. Here's the exhortation for the queen. Check it out. Listen, O daughter. Consider and incline your ear. Forget your own people also and your father's house. Hey, you no longer identify as an American, as a Canadian or a Mexican, as Chinese, or any other nationality. The list is worldwide. As a bride of Christ, you are no longer to identify as the people group you're from. You're to identify as the bride of Christ. That's, you've got an address in heaven, the New Jerusalem. And you have a king, and you're his. And that is how you identify yourself. He says, forget your own people. Not that you're to be rude or disrespectful to your ancestors. No. No, it's because you have a new call, a new life. If anyone is in Christ, you're a new creation. Old things are passed away. All things are new. You have to start afresh with the king. So the king will greatly desire your beauty because he is your Lord. Worship him. And the daughter of Tyre will come with a gift. Oh, reminding you of King David. Remember, it was Hiram, king of Tyre, that sent to build his house. Well, the daughter of the king of Tyre will come and offer a gift to the bride of Christ in the millennial reign. Isn't this fun? Are you ready? This is, you know, you're going to be standing there in that moment. And you know what you're going to be able to say because of tonight? Oh my gosh, deja vu. It's way better than Vujade. That's when you have a very strong feeling that this has never happened before. I'm just kidding. The rich among the people will seek your favor. See that? You will be so honored as the bride, as the queen, that even the rich among the peoples of the earth will seek your favor as the queen. My goodness, you guys, what a change in relationship with the world we're going to have when Jesus comes to rule and reign. And then it says this, she shall be brought to the king in robes of many colors. Oh, Joseph, right? Old Testament, come on, Joseph. Coat of many colors, the clothing of honor. Remember, it says that David dressed all of his virgin daughters in a coat of many colors. They all had their own robe of many colors. The virgins, her companions who follow her, shall be brought to you. With gladness and rejoicing, they shall be brought. Look, you're going to be influential. In the kingdom, you will be influential. That's what this is talking about. The rich will seek you. The virgins will want to be around you to seek your advice. They shall enter the king's palace. Instead of your fathers shall be your sons, whom you shall make princes in all the earth. We're going to rule and reign with Christ. And every kingdom will be established by him with his bride. He's going to spread us out across the earth. And we're going to rule all parts of the earth. That's what that verse, I believe, is saying there. That as sons of God, as the children of God, we will rule and reign with him. Verse 17, I will make your name to be remembered in all generations. Therefore, the people shall praise you forever and ever. This is coming. Brothers and sisters, life's crazy right now. There's so many things going on in our world that just seem crazy. God's got it all. And he's working in it to bring about his plan of salvation. And you've already been saved if you've received Jesus as your Lord and Savior. If you've trusted in his faithful work, dying on that cross for you, looked at that evidence, look at the evidence that he has presented, many infallible proofs that we are forgiven by his blood. And that by believing in him, just like Abraham believed God and it was accounted to him for righteousness. So too, we believe God and it's accounted to us for righteousness through Jesus Christ. We become the bride. And as we sit with David next time we're together, we'll look at the response of David to the promise of God in the covenant. And it's going to be sweet because that's our response. It's why we worship.
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6: 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Excited to be with you today. My wife and I recently went to a Christian concert. It was so much fun. We had a blast, and we took a couple friends with us that weren't Christian. They liked the artists. They thought it would be fun, and it was really cool because since it was a Christian concert, there was an opportunity for an altar call near the end, and this mom and her daughter, they both raised their hands, and when it came time, when the pastor was like, would you stand up? Would you say this prayer with me? Mom didn't stand up, but daughter did. And while we haven't had a chance to follow up, see how things are going, my wife and I, our hope and our prayer and our trust is that God did a work in their hearts that night.
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8: 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In this powerful series, Seven Principles of Spiritual Warfare, you'll discover how to awaken to the unseen battle around you and walk in the authority and freedom God has already given you. Today's message will help you recognize the strategies of

0: enemy and the victory you have in Christ. Now, here's Troy Albano.
1: So welcome back. This is part three, spiritual warfare principle number three, who are you? So I'd like to begin by reading out of 1 Thessalonians 5, verse 23. Now may the God of peace himself sanctify you entirely. And may your spirit and soul and body be preserved complete without blame at the coming of our Lord Jesus Christ. And we're here talking about who are you? And I'm going to talk about the three parts of man. Now, I'm going to go deeply into it at another workshop, which is called Living and Maintaining the Life of Victory. And that's going to be a whole nother series that will go in depth of who we are, spirit, soul, and body, okay? Right now, I'm just going to do some foundational talks on it so we could really understand who are you, okay? So we see in the Word of God, it says here that may the God of peace himself sanctify you entirely. Well, what does that mean? It says, and may your spirit, and there's a small S there, because it's our human spirit and soul and body be preserved complete without blame at the coming of our Lord Jesus Christ. Let me read verse 24. Faithful is he who calls you, and he also will bring it to pass. And why do I bring this up? Because many times we are confused of what is the whole process of salvation. And when we get saved, the first thing that gets saved is our spirit. Well, why is that? Because in the beginning, Adam, he had a spirit, a human spirit. He had a soul and he had a body. Now, the soul is made up of our mind, emotion, and will. That's who we are, our personality. Our persona is how we think of things, our opinions on things, our mind, our emotion, how we feel about things. And of course, our will, that is things that we want, our desires, our will. That is the soul, is who we are, our mind, emotion, and our will. And then, of course, then we have this body made up of all these members, and that's how we relate to the world. We relate with our five senses. It's through our body, the members of our body. For example, sight. It's one of the senses, right? Hear, smell, taste, and touch. All these senses, it utilizes members of our body. What are they? For sight is our eyes. Hear would be ears, smell, nose, taste, mouth, touch, our hands. It's the members of our body. That's how we relate to the world, from outward in, all right? So, prior to the fall, Adam has a human spirit, a soul, and a body. He was God conscious. He was dependent upon God. He was God-centered. But when the fall came, when he took of the tree of the knowledge of good and evil, death came in. And when that happened, his spirit became deadened. And when that happened, he now became not God conscious, but self-conscious. He became no longer dependent on God, but he became independent. No longer was he God-centered, but he became self-centered. And that is now the soul has become the self. And also when man fell, something else happened. The body took on a whole new, it transformed into something else. It went through a transmutation. It became something that God never intended it to be, because it ate of the tree of knowledge, and death came into Adam. And now the body, after the fall, is referred to the flesh. Okay, so when I share, I'm going to be sharing based on fallen man. The body is also referred to the flesh. The soul is also referred to the self. And of course, now as fallen man, our spirit has been deadened. So the first thing that gets saved when we receive Jesus Christ because of the mighty work of the cross of our Lord Jesus, he came into our lives, came into us. He became a life-giving spirit. Let's turn to 1 Corinthians 15, verse 45. So also it is written, the first man, Adam, became a living soul. When the Lord breathed into him, he breathed into him his human spirit, he became a living soul. You can read that in Genesis. The last Adam became a life-giving spirit. So Christ became a life-giving spirit so that he could indwell in us. And if you read Proverbs, go to Proverbs. Proverbs 20, 27, it says, the spirit of man is the lamp of the Lord, searching all the innermost parts of his being. So the spirit of man is a lamp of the Lord. So it's just the lamp, our human spirit, but it still needs to be lit so that it could be light that shines forth. That's why in John 1:4 it says, in him is life, Zoe life, divine life, and the life is the light of men. So when we receive Jesus into our spirit, it becomes regenerated. Okay, let me go on this side. It becomes regenerated. So the first thing, or the first part of us that gets saved, is the spirit, our human spirit. And it becomes regenerated. It's called regeneration. So there's one part of you where Christ dwells in you that will never, ever, ever sin. And that is your human spirit. Now it is lit because God is light. And he comes into you. And now this very life becomes light within you. Christ in us, the hope of glory. Let's turn to 1 Corinthians 6. 1 Corinthians 6 and in verse 17. It says this. But the one who joins himself to the Lord is one spirit with him. So our human spirit and the Lord, his spirit, becomes one with him. So now he indwells within us. That intimate oneness that we have with our Lord, who dwells within us. So now we see that our spirit has been regenerated, our human spirit, and we become one, but we have a soul. Now, earlier I said our soul consists of our mind, emotion, and will. We're not robots. We have our own mind, emotion, and our will. And that's the second thing that is being saved, is our soul. It's called transformation. Let's turn to Romans 12. Well, I'm going to read verses 1 and 2. I urge you, therefore, brethren, by the mercies of God, to present your bodies a living and holy sacrifice, acceptable to God, which is your spiritual service of worship. And do not be conformed to this world, but be transformed by the renewing of your mind, that you may prove what the will of God is, that which is good and acceptable and perfect. Well, the mind is in the soul. So transformation is within your soul. So that's the second part that is being saved, is your soul. Well, how do you know that? Because we don't think like our Lord 100% of the time. We don't have his opinions 100% of the time. We don't feel like him 100% of the time. We don't desire things of the Lord 100% of the time. It's being transformed. We're in a process. That is our soul. And then the last thing of the three parts of man's spirit, soul, and body that will be saved is our bodies. And that is called transfiguration. See, in a twinkling of an eye, it says we will be like him. From glory to glory. We will be like our Lord. Once we see him, we will be like him. And that's called transfiguration. Praise the Lord. Because our bodies still is dying. How do you know? Because every year you see me or they see you, you're getting older. Because our bodies are dying because of the sin that is clearly from the Word of God in Romans 7 in the flesh. Our bodies still need to be saved. It's transfiguration. So it's a process. Let's turn to Hebrews chapter 4. In Hebrews 4, verse 12, it says, "For the Word of God is living, inactive and sharper than any two-edged sword, and piercing as far as the division of the soul and spirit," of soul and spirit. That's a small s again. Human spirit. Both joints and marrow, and able to judge the thoughts and the intentions of the heart. You see, sometimes we can be confused if we're in the spirit or in the soul, okay? Or is our mind set on the spirit, or is it set on the flesh? But how do you know? Here it divides if we're in the soul or if we're in the spirit, because sometimes we're praying about something, and Lord, is this your will? Is this your will? And we're not sure. We sense this. Well, that's why the Word of God says the Word is sharper than any two-edged sword. It's able to divide soul and spirit. It can reveal the intents and the motives of the heart. That's why it's important to eat and drink of the living word so that it could saturate us and so that we could know the very mind of Christ. Praise the Lord. So I'm going to do an extensive talk on this, not in this portion of Spiritual Warfare Principle number 3, Who Are You? It will be a whole different series, and I'm going to cover the aspects of spirit, soul, and body in depth. And it's going to really touch on how to live and maintain a life of victory. So I want to turn to Romans chapter 6 and verse 12. Romans 6 and verse 12. Where does sin reign? Okay. Romans 6, 12. And I'm going to share some considerations, but I'm not going to go fully in depth, but I want to plant seeds of thought. Because like I said, I will go over all this in depth in another series of workshops. It says here in Romans 6, it says, therefore, verse 12, do not let sin reign in your mortal body, that you should obey its lusts. See, sin dwells in the mortal body. And it uses an instrument or instruments to express itself. And the instrument is the body. It's the members of the body. Okay, let's turn to, Romans 6:13, the next verse. And do not go on presenting the members of your body to sin as instruments of unrighteousness, but present yourselves to God as those alive from the dead, and your members as instruments of righteousness to God. You know, our body, I'm not talking about my soul or spirit, but our body, it has yearnings as well. It has passions, the lust of the flesh. It has passions, but it's not really you. It's the lust of the flesh, the body. That's why there is a war going on between the body and the spirit, or the flesh and the spirit, and you're caught in between in the soul. Let me explain. Let's go to Romans chapter 8. And in Romans 8, let's turn to verse 5. It says, for those who are according to the flesh set their minds on the things of the flesh, but those who are according to the Spirit, the things of the Spirit. For the mind set on the flesh is death, but the mind set on the Spirit is life and peace. So again, you are caught in the middle because the mind is in the soul. Remember, the soul is who you are, your mind and your emotion and your will. We're not robots. And if your mind is focused on the Spirit, it's life and peace. And if your mind is focused on the body, which is the flesh, is death. And in Romans chapter 6, verse 14, it says, for sin shall not be master over you, for you are not under the law, but under grace. See, so what are we presenting? It says in verse 13, present yourselves, present your body, your members of your body, because the members of your body, they have also passions and desires. Let's go to Romans 12. That's why it says in Romans 12, I read it earlier, Romans 12, 1, I urge you therefore, brethren, by the mercies of God, to present your what? Your bodies. Because the body, your body, the members of your body is what expresses the sin that is in your flesh. But that is in you. Let's go to Romans chapter 7. Again, I am just touching the foundations of who we are when it comes to spirit, soul, and body. Again, I'm going to go in depth in another series, okay? Another workshop, which will be put onto our website, and that you'll be able to learn and view them as well. In Romans 7, it's an interesting chapter because people are not, ones I talk to, there might be some confusion about it, but really, if you spend time reading it over and over, it's powerful. It really shows you who you really are. Who are you? And I've shared briefly what I'm sharing to you now. I've shared this with, I remember meeting a Marine, okay? And he struggled with depression, suicide. He tried to commit suicide 3 times. He studied the Bible, loves the Lord, but he had a situation growing up that opened a door, a trauma or some kind of abuse. And when I started sharing this to him, Romans 6, 7, and 8, it was like as if the light opened. And it was the Lord removed all those hindrances, and tears started coming down from his eyes. And he got it. He was set free from himself. In Romans chapter 7, I'm not going to go in depth with this, but I want you to know that there is a difference, okay, between the lust of the flesh and the soul, the passions of the flesh and who you are in the soul. Let me just read. It says in verse chapter 7 and in verse 15, For that which I am doing, I do not understand. For I am not practicing what I would like to do, but I am doing the very thing I hate. But if I do the very thing I do not wish to do, I agree with the law confessing that it is good. So now, no longer am I the one doing it. The body expresses all the doings. But sin which dwells in me, for I know that nothing good dwells in me, and he's very specific, that is in my flesh. For the wishing is present in me, but the doing of good is not. But if you go all the way down to chapter 8, verse 1, it says, now therefore, there's no condemnation for those who are in Christ Jesus. So we have to know who we really are in Christ Jesus. When you do things, the body wants to do things, it's not necessarily you. It's the sin that is in the flesh. But there's no condemnation in you now because you are in Christ Jesus. Those who are in Christ Jesus. He says, now there is no condemnation to those who are in Christ Jesus. Well, how do you know you're in Christ Jesus? It's not of your doing, verse 30 in chapter 1 of 1 Corinthians. It says, it says, by his doing, you are in Christ Jesus. By the Lord's doing, you're in Christ Jesus. Hallelujah. So this is spiritual warfare principle number 3. Who are you? Again, your spirit, soul, and body. Who are you?
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10: God gives and God takes away. 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The second half, it's a little bit more challenging. My name is Mike. Thank you so much for being here at 710 AM and 105.7 FM, The Word. I've been hearing a song lately, and that's really kind of just the premise of it. It's just a reminder that I'm going to choose to praise you anyway. Because God is still faithful, even when things are going really, really well, when He's pouring out His blessing on you, or sometimes when He takes something away that you thought mattered so much to you and you couldn't survive without. And then God shows up and say, like, hey, I need you to give this to me. Trust me. I'm still in control. And if you can do that, you can hold it with open hands. You can see God do some pretty amazing things.
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12: So the greatest commandment is to love God and to love others. Now, I know sometimes we have to work on the loving others part, right? 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You know, some people are easy to love and some people are hard to love. And But we gotta really work hard at loving God and loving others, and it should be a part of our lives.
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14: 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And we're so glad that you've joined us. Today's message is from Pastor Jeff's verse-by-verse study in God's Word. And now, here's Pastor Jeff.
12: All right, 2 Thessalonians chapter 3. We're going to finish up the great book of Thessalonians this morning. But I just want to read a couple of verses here in chapter 3. We'll start in verse 6. But we commend you, brethren, in the name of our Lord Jesus Christ, that you withdraw from every brother who walks disorderly and not according to tradition, which he received from us. For you yourselves know how you ought to follow us, for we were not disorderly among you, nor did we eat anyone's bread free of charge, but worked with labor and toil night and day, that we might not be a burden to any of you. Not because we did not have authority, but to make ourselves an example of how you should follow us. The title of the message is Working While You Wait. Working while you wait. I really believe the Lord Jesus Christ is coming back at any minute. I make no apologies for my pre-trib position. If you hold another position, that's fine. We love everybody who has different positions, but boy, I sure am looking forward to that soon return of Christ in the rapture. But why we are waiting for that return, we need to be about his business. We need to be working. You know, I think it was Martin Luther who said, if somebody went to him and said, hey, if the Lord was returning tomorrow, what would you do? And he said, well, I'd plant a tree today. We got to stay active. We got to stay engaged. We got to stay focused on what it is he's asked us to do. You know, the greatest commandment Jesus declared that the Christian life, and really the commandments could all be summed up into two commandments. And it's on the screen in Luke 10:27. And so he answered and said, you shall love the Lord your God with all your heart, with all your soul, with all your strength, and with all your mind. And your neighbor as yourself. So the greatest commandment is to love God and to love others. That should be something that is just deep within our heart and within our soul. Now, I know sometimes we have to work on the loving others part, right? It can be a little challenging on this planet, loving others. You know, some people are easy to love and some people are hard to love. But we gotta really work hard at loving God and loving others. And it should be a part of our lives. And so the question is how do we love him with all our heart, all of our mind, and all of our soul, and all of our strength? And how many of you guys could sit here and say, you know what, I do. I love God with all those things. And it's like 100% on all those. I mean, I know that that's I can't do it. I'm not even sure if I know what it means to worship him with all my heart. I'm trying. I have a desire. But what does it mean? While I'm in this flesh, there's still going to be things that I'm just going to fall short on. And thank God for his grace. Amen for that. But what does it mean? And it really means to honor him with everything and to live for him with everything. He is our life. Every decision we make, we don't make because of worldly circumstances. We make because we know that we've been bought at a price and we know that we need to honor God with our lives. And so every decision we try to make in the sense that we've prayed through it and we've asked what the will of God is for our life. And we've really sought him in his wisdom before we make decisions for our life. That's what it means. It's just to honor him with our entire life. Another thing I think that you can put in there in loving God is how do we do our work? Do we see our work as a worship to God? Or do we just see our work as something separate? Are we compartmentalized, you know? Sunday is church day. I come and worship the Lord. Monday morning, I just got to go back to the grind, right? And some of your jobs out there, I probably feel like you're going to the grind, right? Some of this is grinding on you. I mean, it's just like, I can't wait to retire to get away from this job so I can do another job, you know, that's more fun. I was in a job for a long time that I hated. And I did it because I needed to take care of my family. Because I didn't do things right in the beginning. And, you know, you put the cart before the horses and the horses, you know, you do things and you make mistakes. And boy, I had to really suffer for a little while in a position I didn't want to take and be in to make sure that my family was taken care of, had benefits and had medical insurance. And so it's hard. But one of the things that I just remember as a young believer knowing is I had to, that job, in that job that I didn't really like, I had to worship God in. And it had to be an act of worship every time I went to work. And sometimes just getting to go to work was like pulling my teeth. I mean, I'd rather have had somebody pull my teeth than to go to work without the Novocaine even. I mean, can anybody relate to that? Does anybody have a job like that you just didn't want to do? Okay, one. Okay, all right. I guess I'm alone. It's like, get off this subject. No one's relating to this. So, I mean, I don't know. I mean, it's just, well, we got to look at our job and we got to look at it and say, hey, this is an act of worship that I got to do for the Lord. And you got to go in there and you got to serve the Lord as you serve your worldly boss and serve worldly people. You've got to be worshiping the Lord. Basically, for a Christian, there is no secular job. We're all in the ministry. Can I get an amen to that? Some of your ministries are you know, driving a truck, you know, and some are computers, and some are, you know, you guys all various kinds of people out here that have all different types of jobs, accountants, so forth and so on, bank over here. And you get, but it's not really what it is that you're doing. What you're really doing when you go to work tomorrow morning is you're serving Jesus and you're worshiping him. And our actions and attitudes should be one that really reflects that. And we should be the hardest workers and the best workers. And if you left the place, they should feel like there's going to be a vacuum here that will never, ever be filled. It's you are such an invaluable person that we can't afford to lose you, not because of your production, but because of your person. You'd want it to be both, right? But really as because of your person. Well, the Greeks did not like manual labor. As a matter of fact, they disdained manual labor. That was just work for slaves. You know, for the underclass. That was the work for the underclass. The Thessalonians, what was happening in Thessalonica was, as you had some, and this is why Paul's having to warn them again for the second time, get to work. And the reason why is because they believed in the imminent return of Christ. And as such, some just said, you know, he's coming back, so why am I going to work? I don't need to work. He's coming back like next week. I got enough food to last for 2 months. Well, the 2 months ended, and he wasn't back. And so now all of a sudden they're becoming a burden on the people and the church, and because they didn't want to work, Paul's saying basically he's going to say, don't let them eat and depart from them because they're causing problems. Now, sadly, unfortunately, in our culture, we have developed a Greek mindset that manual labor is somehow beneath us. You know, one of the things that when I first got here, I had to work on the side, and I thought, you know what, I don't want to go into retail or anything like that because sometimes it gets a little weird trying to get days off, right? But I just want to do manual labor. I just want somebody to say, point, go, do. And I want to go and do. I don't want to think about anything. I mean, one of the jobs I had is I was working on this construction site, and I don't know, it felt like 20 acres, okay? But it was probably only a half an acre, all right? But it felt like 20 because you have to take it. This been graded, and the rains were coming, so the inspector says, we don't want that mud running off into the creeks, so you got to put some straw. And so here's all these bales of straws I'm looking at that he wants to cover that piece of property over there. And I'm thinking, I got to do this all by myself. Oh, boy. And so I did. And so, you know, of course, sweating and stuff. I got to take a selfie and send it to Judy. Look, I'm really working hard. But I loved it. I really do. I just, there's something about it. There's something about working with your hands and feeling like you accomplished something at the end of the day. I did. I took pictures before and after. It had a beginning, and it had a middle, and it had an end. In ministry, you have a beginning, and your end only comes when you die. And so when you have a job like painting a wall, you have a beginning, you have a middle, you have an end. I love that. It gives you a sense of completion, a sense of satisfaction. Can everybody say amen to that? It does. It gives you a sense of feeling good. Listen, the problem in America is that we've developed the mindset that all we want to do is play. You know, popular slogans in the world today are TGIF. Is that right? Thank God it's Friday, right? Thank God it's Friday. Ever walk into the restaurant and the waiter, you ask, hey, how you doing today? And he or she goes, well, I'm doing great. Today's my Friday. Yeah, today's my Friday. Yeah, yeah. I'm thinking, well, man, just living for the weekend. And you count down the weekdays. You know, I used to have people do that. Well, today's the middle of the week. So what do they call that? They call that the hump day. I got over the hump, right? Yeah. Yeah. You know, I'm just thinking, gosh, guys, really, I'm in a job I can't stand. But if I have developed that attitude, or if I develop that attitude, I know I won't be worshiping God when I come to work. And I don't want to run past the moments that I'm in today, because God is doing something in these moments today that I don't really want to be in, to do something in me that is far greater than I can see at this moment. And he did, and he will. So let's not run past work, right? We shouldn't. For Christians, the mindset should be I'm blessed with work. There's nothing worse than sitting around the house. You know, I had that bike accident back in 20. I don't even remember what year it is. What year is it now? So I had two. I had one in 2020 and one in 24. I mean, I'm telling you, the wheels are falling off now. There was a sense of really seriously, guys, there was a sense of depression when you couldn't get up and go do something. I don't know if anybody's ever been hurt or injured or wounded to where you're sick or you just, and there was a sense of, I can't go. And I want you, because we're meant to do things. I mean, even if it's just doing dishes, for crying out loud, get up and do the dishes and just, man, there's a sense of accomplishment, a sense of, you know, I mowed the lawn yesterday and, oh man, there's just a sense of, I broke the sprinkler, so there wasn't a sense of satisfaction, but instead of getting mad, I said, well, I got something else to do another day. I got more work. I'm blessed with more work another day. All right. Not the work I wanted, but hey, I'm blessed with more work. But no, that's the way we should see work, and we should see it as I'm worshiping God in everything I do. Amen, guys. That's the way we should do it. So this morning, we're going to look at two main points, the problem they had and the promise of peace that we're going to see. We're going to close up this book. Let's focus verse 6. But we commend you, brethren. And again, brethren's his favorite word, right? He's used it so many times in all of his writings. In the name of our Lord Jesus Christ, that you withdraw from every brother who walks disorderly and not according to the traditions which we have received from you. So we see, we have a command here. We have a command. And it's not just a command, but it's also in the name of our Lord Jesus Christ. Paul is going to give a very strong exhortation here. In teaching, as a pastor, as Paul is a leader, he's in the church, there are times when we have to come alongside and say, here is a strong exhortation. Not only is it a command of God, but it's in the name of the Lord Jesus Christ. It is in his name that you better pay attention to this and you better respond to what it is that you're being asked to do. It's serious. What is that command? That you withdraw from every brother who is walking disorderly and not according to the traditions. To withdraw, that's a strong statement too. It means to avoid, to withdraw from somebody, to shrink back. Disorderly means unruly. It means a soldier out of rank. A military order has been given, and they are out of rank because they are not following it. So you have a command. You have in the name of the Lord, and now you have a directive that you withdraw from those who are disorderly. And the disorder is they're not working. The disorder is they've quit working because they think Jesus Christ is coming. And we're to withdraw. Does that come as a surprise to anybody? That we would be given a command from God through the Apostle Paul to withdraw from a brother or sister in the Lord because they're not doing something correctly? It's not what the modern church likes to talk about. But yes, there are times and seasons in which he may say, you need to withdraw from that brother because that brother isn't working and he should be working. He should be working, he's able to be working, he's not working, and he's becoming a problem. And so there may be a time when we need to withdraw. Now, no, Paul's not sitting there saying, you know, I mean, when he told him in Corinthians, remember the guy who was sleeping with the stepmom? Oh, just don't even want to talk about that, right? Horrible. Or could be his mom. I mean, who knows? It's just weird. Gross. All right, moving on. He said, you got to kick him out of the church. Well, geez, that's harsh, Paul. Well, if you don't, you're going to just set a precedent so that everyone can just continue to live in sin and think everything's okay. But if you send him over, that Satan will have his way with his flesh. He'll get out of the church and he'll realize, wait a second, I'm longing to go back to the things I had in God and the church and the body of Christ. And as a result of being sent over to his flesh in that way, he would have eventually come to repentance. And then once he repented, he needed to be invited back into the church. And then Paul wrote in the 2 Corinthians, guys, the guy's repented and you haven't let him back in. Now let him back in. And that's what Paul's saying here. If you got a guy or a brother or sister who's not working, hey, you gotta like give him over to the world for a while. Just let him go figure things out for a while. And you withdraw. And hopefully they'll repent and come back and desire to do the command of God. Verse 7, for you yourselves know how you ought to follow us, for we were not disorderly among you, nor did we eat anyone's bread free of charge, but worked with labor and toil night and day, that we might not be a burden to any of you. Not because we do not have authority, but to make ourselves an example on how you should follow us. So what Paul's saying is, guys, I'm an apostle. I had an authority to come in here and demand a salary from you guys. But because I wanted to be an example, I didn't demand my rights. I didn't demand my salary. So how much more that somebody who is able to work and doesn't work should be like, whoa, that Paul example is really convicting me. Paul's example is convicting me. Paul's example was, I had a right to pay, but I denied the pay. And so you're thinking, well, how does that apply to me? Well, you know, I fully expect Zach back here to walk into work tonight at 6 o'clock and tell US Foods he's going to work for free today. No one's laughing. Zach's going, I ain't doing that. No, that's not what it's saying. It's not saying that. But do you have a heart to say, you know what? I want to work and I want to be an example for others. And if it means to do something for free, I'm going to do that. We all need a pay. And the laborer is worth his pay. Amen. One of the biggest problems I have is sometimes people are underpaid for the work they're doing. Now, some jobs don't deserve a tremendous amount of money. There are jobs where you enter into the workforce to get experience, and then you go find a job that you find ways to make more money, right? We all agree with that. But no one's asking anybody to work for free. And by the way, the context here is ministry. So what Paul's saying is there's going to be a whole bunch of ministry that I'm just going to do for the Lord for free. My pay is in heaven. I'm not going to come to you guys and be a burden on you. By the way, I want to also be an example to you. I want to come here and show you that I'm not in it for the money, that I'm not in it to just get greedy and wealthy and all that stuff. And I've shared this. When I came here in 2015, the church was having a struggle and there wasn't a lot of money. And they said, we might be able to pay you $2,000 a month. And my wife and I says, well, if you can't pay me $200,000 a year and give me retirement and full medical benefits, we're not coming. I mean, no, we said, okay. With no real guarantee. We tapped into savings. I did side jobs. One job, I was cleaning bird poop off a sidewalk. I mean, it was like, well, this is cool. Not, man, that guy overpaid me too. I mean, I'm not kidding you. He was a brother in the Lord and he overpaid me. He overpaid me, double paid me. You know, praise the Lord. I mean, that's the type of blessings that we received when we came over here. You know, we weren't making any money. We were living on our savings and all of a sudden, you know, somebody calls us up. I did a memorial service like 2 years before that. And the daughter calls up and she said, can we have lunch? We just want to thank you. And she gave us a card. There was a $5,000 check in there. And then the next Sunday, a guy comes knocking on our door, a friend of ours. And he says, hey, Martins, I'm going to take you out to lunch. And he gives us a $2,000 check. But yet we didn't ask for anything more than what was able to be given here. But the Lord says, you know what? I'm going to honor that and I'm going to bless you in other ways. So that's what Paul's saying. In ministry, sometimes ministry is, most of the time ministry is just, it's a labor of love and it's to the Lord and it's for free. And follow that. Verse 10, for even when we were with you, we commanded you this, if anyone will not work, neither shall he eat. Whoa. So you have a command in the name of the Lord Jesus Christ to withdraw, and the consequences are simple. If you're not going to work and you can work, then you're not going to eat. There are people who can't work, right? For whatever reasons. Mentally, physically, they just can't do certain things anymore. One of the things I got to tell you that's been a little bit frustrating is I'm getting a little bit old. I'm not that old. I got to try to right this ship and get better health going. But there's just the limitations of trying to get something done. And I know all you guys who've gotten older, you understand that. You're just like, man, I used to be able to cut 4 cords of wood in an hour, you know, and now it's down to 1, you know. And instead of being thankful for the 1, we're like so frustrated we can't do the 3 more, you know. But there are things like that that are just going to stop us from doing the things we can, and we need help. And you need to help those people. Well, so much for verse 10 endorsing socialism or communism in the Bible. Because socialism and communism basically tell people you can sit at home and be lazy and we'll just give you somebody else's money. But Paul's having nothing to do with that. Can I get an amen to that? You ain't going to get up and go to work. You're not going to eat. You're on your own, pal. And communism and socialism are ideologies of failure. They're evil. They're not biblical. And they need to go to the ash heap of history. But unfortunately, our country is embracing those items more so than capitalism now. The statistics are startling in regards to the favorability of capitalism. And capitalism is more promoted in the Bible than socialism or communism. Capitalism, you have a skill, you go do your skill, and you market your skill, and you make the money. And you're worthy of your wage. You're not just worthy of a wage because you show up and you're a warm body. You're worthy of your wage because you work hard. You work hard, you make something good, everyone wants it, then you have more money coming in. You don't work hard, you get the amount of money. It's the reward system. Verse 11, for we hear that there are some who walk among you in disorderly manner, not working at all, but are busybodies now. Now those who are such we commend and exhort through the Lord, our Lord Jesus Christ, that they work in quietness and eat their own bread. But as for you, brethren, do not grow weary in doing good. So don't grow weary in doing good. The people became busybodies. I'm going to elaborate on that in just a little bit. And then verse 14, and if anyone does not obey our words in this epistle, note that person and do not keep company with him. Again, some harsh exhortation here. That he may be ashamed, yet do not count him as an enemy, but admonish him as a brother. Great advice. Amen. So the application, I want to apply this. The first thing I want to look at is, why is Paul coming off so strong in regards to this? Why is working so important? It's because that's what God has created us for. In the garden before sin, he gave them work to do. I got a feeling we're going to be doing work in heaven. We're going to be doing something because it's meaningful. The thing is when we get to do it in heaven, we get to do it without the curse. Amen to that. The thorns, the weeds. Listen, he says we're his workmanship. Ephesians 2:10, you are his workmanship created in Christ Jesus. For what? Good works, which God has prepared beforehand that you should walk in. We need to work. That's why it's so important. Man needs to work. Women need to work. We need to do something. So six takeaways on work. Number one, what the Bible says about it, you don't work, you don't eat. Again, note the difference between not wanting to work and not able to work. That's a huge difference, okay? In 1 Timothy 5:8, it says, if anyone does not provide for his own, and especially for those of his own household, he is denying the faith and is worse than an unbeliever. And so there is a difference between somebody who can and somebody who can't. But somebody who can and doesn't, God goes on to say in Timothy that they're worse than an unbeliever. Get up, go to work. Get up, do something. Go somewhere. Do something. You lose your job, you still get up the next morning, and you pretend like you have a job, and you go try to find a job. Take a shower, get dressed, just sit at your desk, do your resume, send out your resume wherever it needs to go. Get up each morning until the Lord gives you something to do. Get up and go do it. There's always jobs that we can find to do. Always jobs. Against socialism, communism, ideologies that are just basically going to bring failure upon any culture that brings them into that. Hey, a quick word on helping the poor, though, because there are those who truly need help. And we are commanded to help those who truly need help. Now, the question is, who are those who truly need help and who are those who don't? Good luck. No, let's pray. No, seriously, got to pray. Not everybody that's standing on the street corner saying, hey, give me a dollar is worthy of a dollar. When there's a job sign on the back of that business behind them. Help wanted. Well, go over there. You need a dollar, go over there. But there are those who need it. And so we need to find those people who do need it and make sure that they're being taken care of. There's a fine line between helping and enabling somebody. You guys would all agree with that, amen? Enabling somebody to stay a drug addict or a drunk on the street is not helping them. It's enabling them to just stay in their lifestyle. And it's contrary to what God is saying here. That's somebody who can work but chooses not to work because they want to do something different. They don't qualify for assistance. They qualify for a kick in the face. That's what Paul's saying here, really. Smack, let's go. Now, I know some people get so twisted in that stuff here. Not that sound insensitive. Some people get so mentally messed up by the drugs and the alcohol that they really, I think we actually probably should bring back some mental institutions and help them there, you know. But so not to be crude or rude, but a good chunk of people can just, let's clean you up and get you going and let's help you out. And if you want it, if you really want a job, like I used to work in the restaurant business, people come in, they come in like that. Like, you really want a job? You know, I'd give them some money. I'd go clean up, go buy a razor, go get a haircut, come back in and I'll give you a job. You know how many people took me up on that offer? Not one. So let's be wise.
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12: 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I remember watching a movie a long, long time ago, back when I was maybe 12 years old, 13 years old, something like that. And the whole premise of the movie was a psychologist who wrote a book called Baby Steps. No matter what you needed to overcome in life, do it in baby steps. And then there was a crazy guy. It was a very funny movie. But I think in life there is something to that. Trying to grow in your relationship with God, trying to eat better, trying to go back to the gym, whatever it may be. When you just jump in and be like, I'm going to pray for an hour a day, or I'm going to go to the gym 7 days a week, that can feel so overwhelming. But when you're doing those baby steps, those small little steps, it makes it so much more manageable, and then you can grow from there.
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0: 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This teaching was recorded live during our Sunday morning worship service. 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
1: 2 Corinthians 4:17, Paul wrote this. He said, "For our light and momentary troubles are achieving for us an eternal glory that far outweighs them all. So we fix our eyes not on what is seen, but on what is unseen, since what is seen is temporary, but what is unseen is eternal." The Apostle Paul is not suggesting that the difficulties you're going through in your life are easy or trivial. When he says our troubles are light and momentary,